0: option. I was well into that. I had plans for my retirement, which I also knew might change because of the election, with Social Security potentially being affected, with Medicare potentially being affected as a senior. All of those things were on the table.
1: Soon after the election, what many of us who were paying attention anticipated began. No one had a crystal ball. The Heritage Foundation, after all, published their plan, Project 2025.
0: I think a lot of us are still coming out of the trauma, and it's not by any means over. Across the country are 2,000 people being taken a day. This surge here actually started with Homeland Security and ICE and Border Patrol here in December. But the actual influx of the 3,000 agents, and then they added more after that, didn't really happen until early January. They focused on Minneapolis and St. Paul first. But then they also moved beyond the cities to areas in the state. We saw people who were being taken literally off the streets. I mean, they would stop cars for no apparent reason other than the color of the individual's skin. And they would just grab people, take them out of their cars, and cars got left in the middle of the streets.
1: The ICE surge put a real strain on Minneapolis city services, but neighbors moved into action. Lolly told me about one man, for example, who decided to help with all the abandoned cars.
0: He had a lot that he used, and he would put them in this place so that if people were released, they would know where their vehicle was. Hyper-local organizing started to happen here, and because we had networks that had been built up 5 years before during the George Floyd uprising, we had in place a lot of things that other cities didn't have.
1: We're talking about people tracking license plates of vehicles used by ICE, folks capturing the harassment, intimidation, and all sorts of incidents on video. Not just for social media, nah. We're talking about video that can be used as evidence to bring about justice. Make a statement for the future.
2: We don't stand for this.
0: It was a very well-run kind of network of folks who came together in a very short period of time to create a response to something that I don't think any of us had ever seen before nor experienced before.
1: Freeze, freeze, freeze. Flight, flight, flight. This is about fighting back, but perhaps not in the way you're most familiar with.
0: It was really pretty amazing. And this was all done by neighbors. It was all done by neighbors. And that's what I mean by hyper-local. We think of a lot of organizing as being statewide or regional or national, and that's all important. But this became incredibly important so that people could actually respond nearly immediately to the situation at hand. And that went on for a very long time. And then, of course, the second killing happened 2 weeks later.
1: I'm sure many of you remember the first ICE killing in Minneapolis, Renee Good.
0: That morning, I saw the coverage of Alex Pretty being killed. I had joined a group called Singing Resistance, which grew out of the surge here, but has roots in singing and music, bringing music to situations like this, and how it can be a powerful mobilizer, but also it can be a powerful agent for change.
3: We are greater than our fear.
0: It was a very difficult day for everyone, so they took us through some breathing exercises, but then also just some songs that are civil rights kinds of songs, human rights kinds of songs, and we were together for probably 90 minutes to 2 hours that day, and it was, I think, the most therapeutic thing I could have done.
4: Videos of them singing have gone viral on social media. The group is called Singing Resistance Twin Cities.
1: There's a real difference between experiencing something alone and having the chance to process it with a group of people.
0: The songs that they chose are not songs that a lot of us knew, so they did a lot of teaching of the music. They do this call and response and teach the song and then have people sing it. To have people learn music together and then end up in harmony at the end was just a very powerful experience.
1: It's a beautiful metaphor, of what is possible when people with good intentions come together. Lolly's introduction to the organization came from a Facebook post.
0: Some folks who belong to the Quaker meeting I attend had been a part of the first singing resistance action. They were out in the neighborhoods that had been targeted. People in their houses were peeking out of their curtained windows to see the singers outside. They got a lot of positive responses from folks in those neighborhoods that had been targeted.

0: And I thought, this is something I really want to be a part of. It fits for me. I love music. I love coming together in community in music. The roots of this go way back. There's a lot of spirituality to it, but you don't have to be that to come into these groups at all. They're not necessarily religious per se. This is really about being a human and helping other humans.
1: Enslaved Africans shared songs that weren't just about grief or hope for a better day. Many of them were coded messages to one another with instructions for escape. Singing together during the civil rights movement was also a way to both strengthen bonds and keep people focused under severe pressure.
2: I know that at some point in my life, my response to that would probably be like, whatever. Because it just doesn't seem like it's being all that helpful. But when you were describing it, I was actually getting choked up because I can see the value. Don't tell anybody I said I was getting choked up. It's going to mess up my reputation.
1: You can't broadcast everything to the world, right? It makes sense to keep the organizing as secure as possible while making use of the technology available today. This can, however, make it hard for disabled people to learn about and participate in the organizing.
0: Yes. So the best way to learn about them was to join Signal and to get connected to some of the groups. They formed different groups depending on what you wanted to do, what roles you wanted to play. There was everything from people who were observers, rapid response folks. They would make sure that people in a given neighborhood knew that something was happening in their neighborhood.
1: That's the Signal app you can download and join from your smartphone.
0: I had the challenge of trying to figure it out. I knew a friend who was on it, and she helped me get on and create my own account, and we tested it and all of that. And then I kind of went from there, and once the groups were being formed, you could contact them and ask for a link to be sent to you, and they would send you the link, and then you could join the group. But you kind of had to know somebody in the group, and that was challenging also, because you had to start making those connections, which meant you had to do some outreach because there were security and trust issues too. It was challenging because it's created to be a secure app, and there's often a clash between security and accessibility.
1: We're familiar with trying to navigate inaccessible or unusable apps, documents, and websites, encountering inaccessible spaces, dealing with unresponsive developers, organizers, and other people who can actually make a difference.
0: I was asked a question at one time by one of the facilitators about what's been successful, what's been good, and what's been hard. And I said straight out, accessibility has been almost impossible. I think she reacted a little defensively initially, but when her part was over, she came down from the front and she came and sat next to me and she said, what can we do to make this different? And from then on, I had people who stepped forward in several different roles and who would ask for input and who tried their best to make things work and sometimes succeeded, sometimes didn't. But there were efforts put forth to do that because she carried the message forward for me.
3: Incoming, sobering, reality alert.
1: Not everyone will be on board working with disabled folks. Like when Lolly volunteered to help a woman looking for assistance preparing flyers.
0: And she said, well, but you have to be able to cut these things apart. And I said, well, I have helpers, and they're probably interested in this kind of thing. I can gather folks. We can do it together. She just wasn't open to it. She couldn't hear that there were possible ways for me to be able to do this. And she just said, no. I'm sorry. Thank you for being interested.
1: That's the thing about the isms. Specifically here, ableism. Someone denies another person from participating. Meanwhile, they're also depriving themselves from actually getting something done or reaching a goal. It reminds me of the millions of disenfranchised people who support this administration.
4: I love the poorly educated.
0: I will say that was a hard thing. It wasn't the biggest thing by any means, but it was one of those pivot points where you kind of have to make a decision about what you're going to do and how you can do it and that sort of thing.
1: Even though we become familiar with these experiences, they're still difficult and, in my opinion, should never be thought of as standard or acceptable.
2: Yeah, so you had to be really intentional, not only about finding these outlets, but then, of course, making it accessible for you.
0: Yes, absolutely. Yeah.
1: Lolly was resilient in her pursuit of getting involved. Even outside of the singing resistance, she found opportunities that fit her.
0: There were people, a lot of people, who were afraid to go out and also afraid to drive their own vehicles because they were concerned that their license plates had been tracked. I was part of a group basically exchanging text messages trying to find rides for folks who were in need of transportation. It was a network, a very small network of folks who came together that were able to provide rides. Someone would pick them up in the morning, take them to work, and someone would pick them up at night and take them home. There were several people who volunteered to do this so that it didn't fall on one person.
1: Neighbors helping neighbors. The result? People were able to stay employed in order to feed and shelter themselves and their families. Lolly shares some more examples of ways people can contribute to the effort.
0: There was so much. There were different ways that food was provided. You could deliver groceries to folks. If you were a person with a disability but had a car, you could still do something like that. I looked into it, and it would have been possible. Where they were packing boxes of food for people, and so that someone would take those and deliver them. You could just put the stuff in the boxes.
2: But Lolly, you're blind. You can't put stuff in boxes.
0: Yeah, right. That's right. Exactly.
1: Communication today requires a new set of skills. Therefore, the same is true for getting activated.
0: I had done organizing where we set up, back in my day, phone trees or fax trees or email lists or that kind of thing. This was different. It had its ups and downs in terms of accessibility. It was a challenge, definitely. It wasn't insurmountable. It was really only because I was able to connect with some of the folks through some of the networks I got in touch with that I was able to do what I was able to do.
1: Some advice from Lolly on getting connected.
0: I think with those experiences now, I have a different outlook about how to try and make connections than I did as an advocate previously. This hyperlocal emphasis is really more important than we can ever emphasize. Start to get to know the people in your building, in your block. Talk to people in your neighborhood, because that's where you're going to make connections.
2: Let's say you are new to a neighborhood. You don't know many people. You're a disabled person. You're not a natural extrovert. How would you go about it?
0: Yeah, that's tough. I think you almost have to put yourself out. And that's always a risk, because you don't know what you're going to get back. And you don't know how someone's going to receive your inquiry and your efforts to help. Even just a hello starts the conversation.
1: Lolly recommends restaurants and coffee shops, where customers and especially employees tend to be a bit more social and in the know about the community.
2: So you've done it. It's a risk. You made a contribution in your way. Do you think it was worth the risk?
0: Yes, I do. I think that people who are either newly blind or new to vision loss don't necessarily maybe have the confidence. They might have had the skills before, but maybe that confidence has been dampened a bit. I go into this with the attitude that I know every time I do this, I am going to probably have some bad experiences, probably have some feelings that get hurt, probably not really like a lot of what happens. But if I can keep my eyes on the prize and remember why I'm doing it and what is important to me, which is that part of being in community and trying to make a difference, then I can find ways to mitigate those things that don't happen that I wish would have happened, and to find ways to try and make things happen.
1: Some additional advice from Lolly. Tap into your own support system.
0: Sometimes it's just expressing to somebody else, you know, it was really a screwed up day. Nothing went well. I tried these things. They didn't work. I don't know where to go next. And someone might have an answer and they might not. But if you keep putting it out there, somebody might come forward with something that works for you. You can't do it alone. You really do have to share some of that sort of disappointment and frustration with other people, because that's what helps keep you going. I think the best advice is to stay open, to think about what skills and abilities do you have. And every one of us has things they can offer. What can you share? Where is it best to try and plug in? And even if you're having trouble doing that, finding places that you can continue to try.
1: That's a key element right there. Persistence.
0: It's been my experience, and I know I'm not the only one who's had this, is that disability often becomes the last on the laundry list, so to speak, or gets forgotten altogether. And when I was struggling with some of this, what I kept hearing was, you know, openness to immigrants, openness to people from the LGBTQ community. But I didn't hear disability mentioned much until I had the conversation with the person who really kind of helped turn things around. And then I found many people who were willing to do that. But I had to be willing to be honest about it and say, you know what, this isn't working for me, and this is why, and this is what I need. If you're not at the table, your needs will likely not be met or heard.
2: Yeah, that sounds like some great advice. What did you gain from participating? How did it make you feel?
0: Much more a part of the community of people who were going through these experiences. And while so many people had different roles, the one thing that all of us shared was we were in a situation we did not ask for. And we were forced into having to create these options and these avenues for connection. And some just amazing things came out of that. And it shows how when you think the worst is happening, sometimes it is. But also at the same time, because two things can be true at the same time, at least two things, then there also are good things that are happening in other places or in places where you've been trying to make a difference. You can make a difference.
1: For whatever reason, making a difference can feel really important to many of us. If we're not working towards that goal, then we're going to feel unfulfilled. It's not even about the level of difference being made. Most often, you don't know what that actually is. But that's not the point. It's about the effort we put out, the energy we share with the world. Lolly said it earlier.
0: This is really about being a human and helping other humans.
1: I hope producing this series of episodes is one way for me to make my small contribution to the collective energy. I want to send a big, big, big shout out to Lolly Lieski. I've gotten to know Lolly a bit over the past year or so, and one thing I can say, her ability to be persistent is real. It's admirable, and quite honestly, we can all learn something from that. I know I have. That's why Lolly, you know this. Are an official member of the Read My Mind Radio family. We'll continue to explore the different ways we can fight back. So stay tapped in by following or subscribing to Read My Mind Radio wherever you get podcasts. 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The good thing about this podcast is that we're not covert. We're not underground. There's no secret signal or code to gain access. You just gotta spell it right. That's all. Right. To the
5: D, and that's me in the place to be.
1: Like my last name. Peace.
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7: Welcome, Mind's Eye Radio listeners, to another edition of Ear to Ear. I'm your host, Laura Foudy, Mind's Eye Development and Communications Coordinator. And with me today is a special guest, Leslie Hoskins. She is the Outreach Services and Community Engagement Manager with Leader Dogs for the Blind. Leslie, welcome to the show.
8: Hi, thank you so much for having me.
7: I would like to dive right into the history of your organization. I think your origin story is so cool. Could you share with us how you began and also where you're located?
8: Yes. So we were established in 1939. We are in Rochester Hills, Michigan, which is kind of like a suburb of Detroit area. And we were started, we were founded actually by three local Detroit Lions Club members. They had a friend who had applied for a guide dog at another organization and was turned down for services. And in true Lions fashion, they did not accept that. And so they took on the challenge and they actually started their very own guide dog organization, Leader Dogs to the Blind. And so we have been around ever since.
7: I love that story, the sort of determination and tenacity of those Lions Club members, and also the time. I can only imagine in the 30s how difficult it was to get an organization up and off the ground without all of the tools and technology we have now.
8: Absolutely. And it's so interesting to see, you know, how we've progressed throughout the years and how things have evolved and changed. And we're still on that very same original property on the corner of Rochester Road and Avon. And it was started out as an apple orchard. I believe it's like 14 acres. And just the growth that we have had, it was like an old farmhouse, you know, with some different kennels and things. And now we've got this beautiful canine development center, a wonderful residence for clients when they come and train on campus. The progression of our dogs has changed. It's really quite a cool story.
7: Yeah, I hope I get to visit sometime. I think fairly soon to join the Lions myself, and I know that clubs in St. Louis will take trips up to visit, and I think it would be so exciting to see your beautiful campus.
8: Absolutely. It's definitely something to add to the bucket list. It is amazing. And all of our team members and volunteers and donors and Lions who really help support us and put all of it together. It's an incredible organization.
7: And Michigan is so beautiful. I promise that I will get back on topic, but please tell us, what is your weather like today?
8: You know, it's beautiful today. Summers in Michigan are the absolute best. It's really hot today, which we kind of love because that doesn't happen often for us. But it's in the, I think, low 90s today, and just sun is out, beautiful blue skies. It's a gorgeous day.
7: All right. That sounds a little better. We're definitely like pushing 100 every day this week. Oh. So it's it's a hot one here in yes. Metro St. Louis. All right. Now that we've covered the weather, let's get back to Leader Dogs for the Blind. Tell me more about your mission and your various programs. I know that you are not just involved in guide dog training.
8: Yes, that's kind of like my new slogan, I feel like, is we're more than guide dogs, because mm-hmm. we have so much going on. But our mission is to empower people who are blind or visually impaired with lifelong skills for safe and independent daily travel. And so for us, travel means traveling, whether that be with a guide dog or a white cane. And so the three main programs that we're currently offering are guide dog training, of course, which is the one we're most known for. But we also have free orientation and mobility, which is that white cane training, and then a summer camp for teens, which we're getting ready to kick off here very soon. And we'll have 14 campers from all over the U.S. and Canada who are 16 and 17 years old, legally blind, and they come for a full week of just super fun activities along with leadership skills, talking about guide dogs, talking about O&M, accessible GPS, kind of all the things.
7: That sounds amazing and so fun. I'm sure the chaperones have a good time too.
8: So, yes, I get to join for camp. I'm also a certified orientation and mobility specialist. So my career started at Leader Dog, teaching clients how to travel with the white cane, and I was the camp director for several years. And it's truly a passion of mine. It is so much fun. We are all absolutely exhausted going into 4th of July weekend, usually afterwards, but it is great. And it's great to see kids come together who maybe have never met somebody who's blind or visually impaired, mm-hmm. let alone somebody who's their same age. So being able to kind of make these connections, and now with social media, it's so easy to stay connected. So mm-hmm. we hear about these friendships that continue to grow for years after, and that's really what it's all about.
7: Oh, that's wonderful. The lifelong friendships. You mentioned you are an orientation and mobility specialist. Just because we're going to be talking about guide dog training so much for the rest of our chat, I do want to hear a little more about that and about your background. And I don't know what you might suggest if we have any listeners who are newly losing vision and are considering just starting to use a white cane. Where they get started.
8: Absolutely. So our orientation and mobility program is really very unique. It's an excellent program. It's 1 week long. It typically takes place on our campus in Rochester Hills. Clients come from all over the U.S. and Canada. It's completely free, and that includes room, board, and airfare. So we fly clients in from all over, pick them up at the airport. They stay on our campus, like staying in a hotel with your own room, the bathroom. All the meals are provided. It's really very nice. But during that week, it's completely individualized training. So it's a client working one-on-one with a certified orientation and mobility specialist on their goals, so what they want to get out of it. And we have clients who we're giving them their very first cane ever, to clients who have been traveling with a cane for, you know, decades, and they're looking for maybe a brush up.
7: Oh, wow.
8: We also have some clients who are longtime guide dog users and want to get a refresher course, because, of course, we're always encouraging cane travel and being able to get out there independently. So if somebody's just kind of starting out, or if somebody's years into it, we are here to meet them at their skill level and work on whatever goals they wish to.
7: That's fantastic. And I think I had just assumed that you were working with people in your vicinity, but that's incredible. Any of our listeners here in the Metro St. Louis area could apply and participate in your week-long sessions.
8: Absolutely. And another thing I want to mention is that you don't have to be interested in the guide dog in order to qualify or attend our O&M program. So if you just want to be a good independent cane traveler, that's absolutely good. We're here for that. If you are interested in a guide dog, but want to refresh those skills first, we're here for that too. So again, meeting clients at their skill level is our goal.
7: Perfect. And at the end, we'll talk a little bit more about what the next steps would be for a listener who's interested in orientation and mobility training or guide dog training. And then we'll be sure to link those resources in the show notes so that folks can connect if they need to.
8: Absolutely.
7: So circling back to the guide dog training, what's that process like? You said the orientation mobility is a 1 week kind of intensive program. How does that compare to the guide dog training?
8: So currently we're offering our guide dog training in a couple of different formats, because we really do recognize it's not a one size fits all type of training. Mm-hmm. It's a very unique process. And so we have our on-campus residential program, which is kind of the most widely known program. And that's where clients would come on campus for 21 days and work with a team of guide dog mobility instructors. Also have that peer support of other clients kind of going through that same thing. The nice thing about being on campus too is that you don't have those home responsibilities. So you're there to really focus on your dog and you and the training, because it is a lot of responsibility and a lot to learn.
7: Mm-hmm.
8: But again, 3 weeks is a really long time. Not everybody can be away from home for 3 weeks. So we also offer an in-home delivery option. And that's going to be great for individuals who, again, can't be away from home for 3 weeks' time, or maybe have work responsibilities or family responsibilities that they need to be at home for, or maybe really just complex environments where that one-on-one, unique, individualized training is going to be a preferred. And so usually that's about 10 days long, and that's one-on-one training where a guide dog mobility instructor would bring the dog to the client's home area. And then we also have what we're calling a flex program, which is kind of that combination of on-campus and in-home. So typically a client would come to campus for a week or two and receive training on campus and then get some follow-up in their home area afterwards. And then lastly, we have our deaf-blind program, and this is for individuals who are deaf or hard of hearing, who are maybe communicating with American Sign Language, whether that be visual or tactile. And so those are kind of the four different ways in which we're offering our guide dog training right now.
7: Wow, there's a lot of options and flexibility. That's incredible. If there's someone listening who is curious about guide dog training, but they don't have any experience with dogs, maybe they've never had a pet and that aspect makes them nervous, what would be your response to that?
8: You know, that's pretty common. Everybody, unfortunately, kind of in the outside world, if you don't know a lot about guide dog travel, our clients are recommended guide dogs all the time. Oh, get a guide dog. It'll fix everything. Get a dog. Well, dogs don't do everything. It's so much work on our handler's end. And if you see our clients out there working, you know that they really put in the time and dedication to be independent travelers. And so for somebody who's never had any dog experience, you know, taking on this new dog and they're going to be with you 24 hours a day is a big commitment. So I would encourage anybody to just be around dogs as much as possible for exposure. If you have any friends or family who have dogs that you can go and see what your comfortability is. Also, I'd recommend coming to O&M for a week. One, it's great exposure to the dogs, really get an idea of what the training is like, because the O&M training is taking place the same time as guide dog training, and so everybody's kind of together in the residence. So it's a great way to ask questions of both guide dog mobility instructors, but also the clients where they're going through it and really kind of observe the whole training process.
7: Do you find that clients of certain age groups are more drawn to guide dog training? I guess what I'm getting at is I'm wondering if folks who are older and maybe are just losing their vision at an older age, are they more hesitant to take on that new responsibility?
8: You know, that's really kind of funny. So we have clients throughout the entire kind of age spectrum, I would say.
7: Okay,
8: so
7: great.
8: You have to be at least 16 years or older to qualify for a leader dog. And really that is just kind of, it's so much responsibility and there's got to be a high level of maturity. And so really thinking about that big commitment. Mm-hmm. But we've served clients well into their 80s, and I believe we've even maybe given a client to a 90-year-old. I don't know if that's a myth or not. I should do some research on that. But definitely throughout people's lifespan, we've had people coming for guide dogs.
7: And I'm sure that if someone is living alone, yes, the responsibility of the dog is great, but the companionship is, I'm sure, more than a balance of that.
8: Absolutely. I mean, that's our number one feedback from clients is just that companionship of knowing you've got a partner with you everywhere you're going is the best part of having a guide dog.
7: So what kind of exercises do you do with the clients who are learning how to use a guide dog?
8: So our guide dog mobility instructors spend a lot of time with clients and the dogs. Typically when clients arrive to campus first, the first couple of days, they don't even interact with dogs. They actually do what we call Juno walks, and that's just using like an empty harness, and the instructor kind of guides the client around with the harness so that the client can get to know the commands and kind of expectations and what to do if the dog isn't doing what you want it to do, and really talking about positive reinforcement all before even getting the dog in their hand so that they're coming into it with a little prep and a little knowledge if they're very new to the guide dog world. But they spend those 3 weeks traveling in all sorts of different environments, practicing at grocery stores, on public transportation, in downtown environments, in rural environments, really anywhere that clients are going to be going once they leave campus and go back home. So the training, they try to make it as unique as possible. So, for example, if we have clients who live on a farm, we'll probably try to take them to that kind of environment and make sure the dog and everybody is comfortable around there. And so it is really unique, but it's an incredible 3 weeks, and I know that it is exhausting for everybody.
7: I'm sure. And it's fun to hear. I am sure that the dogs are raised with quite a bit of training before they get to that moment of that guide dog training. And so it's nice to hear that the clients, the handlers themselves are also expected to put in a little bit of solo training before they're brought together.
8: Absolutely. Absolutely. And, you know, admissions committee is really looking at an applicant to make sure that they've got those independent cane or travel skills and that they've got routes that they are familiar with back home so that they can be successful with a guide dog. So absolutely, I would say the dogs put in so much work on their end, and the clients absolutely put in a ton of work on their end as well. So when it comes together, it's a really beautiful match.
7: I'm sure. So speaking of the training of the dogs themselves before they come to that moment of meeting their handler, what kind of training do they go through? How does raising a guide dog, a future guide dog, how does that look?
8: So it starts at the very beginning. We have our very own breeding department of incredibly smart, intelligent people who are constantly trying to breed out, you know, medical conditions and breed in good temperament and all sorts of stuff. And so they do all of the breeding, and then our dogs are actually born in volunteer homes. So we have volunteers who are hosts of our male and female breeding stock dogs. And when a female dog is impregnated, she then has her puppies in our volunteer homes, which is incredible. Aww. And these volunteers help with these puppies for the first, like, 7 weeks of their lives. At that point, they'll come into leader dog. They'll bring the puppies in, and they'll go through kind of a medical evaluation. And then they're assigned a puppy raiser. And the puppy raiser, we have over 500 puppy raisers throughout the U.S., which is insane.
7: Yeah.
8: All these people who volunteer a year of their life raising these dogs. And they're responsible for really exposing the dog to as many environments as possible, for teaching them house manners, basic obedience, kind of all of those beginning training techniques and things. And then around a year old, a little after, they come back to leader dog, and that's when they start their 4 months of formal training with our guide dog mobility instructors. And so it's pretty intense training those 4 months, and they get attached to their guide dog mobility instructor. And then that last fifth month of, if you will, would be when they're matched with their handler and they're in class.
7: Okay. Wow. So the dogs are almost a year and a half old when they're finally matched.
8: Yes. Yep.
7: How is the matching process handled? Is there a lot of attention to, where a dog was raised, if it's a similar environment to a particular handler who's applied, or even kind of issues of temperament, what things are considered when matches are made?
8: You know, we just did a whole webinar on this, and I myself learned so much from our guide dog mobility instructors. It's an incredible process, and the amount of things that they're looking for. So they're looking at the dog. They're getting to know the dog as much as possible during those 4 months. They're seeing what environments they really excel in. They're learning about their pace, how fast they walk. They're learning about their body awareness. They're learning the pull that they're doing. So they're really kind of absorbing all these things with the dog during that 4 months. And in the back of their mind, too, they've also reviewed our approved clients list. So they know kind of this list of clients who are waiting for guide dogs. So they're starting to think, you know, even midway through the training, I think this dog would be a great match for this person. And so they start to put this all together. And I would say there's a lot of science behind it, and also just a little bit of magic and that gut instinct that our GDMIs get. And so once they think they've got a match, they call the client and say, hey, we think we've got a dog for you. Are you available during this time to come in for class? And if that works out, great. And, you know, we've heard from our guide dog mobility instructors, they'll be convinced they've got the right dog. And then they'll meet the client in person and say, nope, I know exactly which dog. And they'll do a last minute swap out.
7: Wow.
8: Because they just get this gut instinct. And, you know, most of the time it's spot on.
7: That is so cool. So if a listener was curious to find out more, or maybe even like put a toe in and start the application process, what would they expect?
8: Absolutely. So you can go to our website, leaderdog.org. You can get all of the application material there, or you can always call us and we're happy to send one in the mail if you'd prefer a paper copy. If you're applying for the guide dog or orientation or camp, the application is pretty much the same. We do ask for a video. That's usually kind of the most complex piece of it.
7: Okay.
8: And that's really just to show all those skills. So especially for the guide dog travel, we want to see what environment you're in so that we know, you know, again, which dog to match you with. We want to see how fast you walk, how tall you are, what's your house like, and that you're an independent traveler. So that's a really important piece. And same thing with the orientation mobility. The video is great, again, to get all of that information, but we're not necessarily looking for any skills there. We're, you know, expecting to teach those during the week of O&M. But the application can be completed completely online, and we've got a great client services team of coordinators who are happy to help throughout the whole process.
7: That's great. I'm sure the video, you know, can provide a technological barrier, but I'm sure you're providing so much support that it's not a problem.
8: Absolutely. We're certainly not looking for any cinematic movies or anything great here. A simple cell phone video is usually, you know, works wonders. We don't want to see any editing. We want to see it all. It's okay to make mistakes. That's daily travel. We want to see that. So usually just a simple video on a cell phone is easy enough.
7: Sure. But it makes so much sense that you couldn't just have written words on a paper or submit it online, that would tell enough of the story to be able to, one, tell if someone's ready for a guide dog, and two, to start to consider matches. So that's really fun to think about these application videos and getting to know all of those applicants.
8: Yes, it really helps our guide dog mobility instructors get to know the client a little bit better and get their personality and just a little bit more information to help with that match.
7: Well, before we finish today, I just wanted to talk a little bit more about your relationship with the Lions. We here at Mind's Eye are wonderful friends of the Lions, and we love that your origin story with your being founded by those Lions. So how do you continue to be supported by Lions clubs across the country or internationally?
8: The Lions are huge supporters in many ways. Of course, they help with donations. They're always doing fundraisers, different events and things like that where proceeds come back to us, which we're incredibly thankful for. But above that, they're also the ones we call or contact if a client does need help with that video. You know, if they don't have a family or friend who can help, we always say reach out to your local Lions club because they're so wonderful of wanting to help do all these things. Or if you do need a ride to the airport, many times local Lions clubs can assist with different things. Or if you're finding difficulty financially providing guide dog food for that month, many times they'll help out with a stipend or they'll bring you a bag of guide dog food. They're just overall kind of the boots on the streets. They're the ones telling people about Leader Dog. They're the ones assisting us in all different ways, shapes, and forms. So we've got an incredible Lions team at Leader Dog who fosters those relationships and, you know, provides updates about all the wonderful things we're doing. And we're incredibly grateful for all Lions connections.
7: I'm not surprised that they're so willing to jump in and help in any way possible. And yeah, I know that they are definitely an advocate. I'm sure they are sending you referrals, and I mean that's why I'm here. I met someone from Leader Dogs for the Blind at a Lions convention, and I'm so grateful. So yeah, thank you, Lions.
8: Absolutely. And many of our clients are Lions as well, which I think is pretty cool. Our CEO and our chief philanthropy officer are also Lions. So it's definitely very prevalent in our organization.
7: Oh, yeah. I have a few last questions about more resources. I know in addition to your principal programs with guide dog training and orientation and mobility and your summer experience camp, you have some more resources online, including something called Tom Talks. Can you tell me more about that?
8: Yeah, so, you know, within the last couple of years, just like everybody, we've tried to get as creative as possible. And when we weren't able to serve people in person or not as to the capacity that we would have liked, we kind of created these other programs to keep people engaged and to still provide resources or educational opportunities for our clients. So we created Tom Talks, for one, which stands for Technology Orientation and Mobility. And this is a program for 18 to 24 year olds to really talk about next steps of independent travel, talk about networking, disclosing disabilities, kind of all sorts of different things, how to show yourself or present yourself on social media. Mm-hmm. So kind of talking about those as well as guide dog travel and independent travel in general. Along with Tom Talks, we created a virtual camp that we had a lot of fun with because, again, the last couple of years we weren't able to bring campers on campus. So we still had a wonderful time talking about leadership skills and how these kids can absolutely be leaders in their groups and how they can use accessible GPS, how they can be independent travelers, and, again, really making connections. I think that's the most important thing the last couple of years is just finding other people that you can relate to and connect with and share experiences. So those are two programs, but I'll also mention really quickly, we have a virtual learning resources page on our website, again, at leaderdog.org under the resources tab, where you can learn more about guide dog readiness, about O&M, frequently asked questions. We also have collaboration events, which are a once a month webinar where we collaborate with other organizations to learn more about their resources. LeaderDog's one piece of the puzzle, and we recognize that. So our idea is to share all these other organizations and agencies and resources with our clients and agency contacts to help everybody. 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
8: 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Or you can call us at 888-777-5332, and they'll be happy to direct your call to any of our departments.
7: Perfect. Well, Leslie, it has been such a pleasure speaking to you today and hearing about all of the incredible work that you are doing at Leader Dogs for the Blind, and I look forward to maybe coming to visit someday soon.
8: Absolutely. Let me know when you're in town. I'd love to give you a tour.
7: Thank you.
8: Thank you.
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9: Good evening. This evening, look for cloudy skies. Tonight, expect clear skies with a low near 63. Wednesday, expect sunshine with a high near 73. Wednesday night, expect clear skies with a low near 61. Thursday, look for overcast skies with a high near 78. Get your weather every hour right here on Mind's Eye Radio, your virtual news stand.
10: And O'Fallon, it's partly cloudy and 76 degrees. In Granite City, it's overcast and 75 degrees.
11: 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The 2026-2027 season of St. Louis Blues hockey is underway at the Enterprise Center. 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On Saturday, October 10th, the Blues host the Columbus Blue Jackets. The puck drops at 6 p.m. On Thursday, October 22nd, the Vegas Golden Knights come to play the Blues. Game time is at 7 p.m. On Sunday, November 22nd, the Blues host the Edmonton Oilers and the puck drops at 6 p.m. On Wednesday, December 2nd, the Pittsburgh Penguins come to town. Game time is at 7 p.m. On Sunday, December 27th, the Blues host the New York Rangers. Game time is at 4 p.m. On Sunday, January 3rd, 2027, the Calgary Flames come to town to play the Blues. The puck drops at 6 p.m. On Saturday, January 16th, the Blues host the Minnesota Wild. Game time is at 6 p.m.

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1: Did you ever wonder how leaves get water? The answer can be found in everyday science. Basically, leaves get water because of the electrical attraction water molecules have for each other. It's hard to understand unless you're a water molecule. So let's dive in. As water molecules, we're electrically polarized. In other words, our heads are positively charged and our feet are negatively charged. Much like a magnet, a water molecule's positive is drawn to a negative. This attraction pulls us to each other and makes us stick together, no matter where we go, even if it's up a tree. Water molecules start in the ground.
0: 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Here are Mind's Eye's audio description events for the week of March 23rd. On Sunday, March 23rd, the Albion Theater presents The Beauty Queen of Linane at the Kranzberg Arts Center. Showtime is at 2 p.m. And on Tuesday, March 25th, the St. Louis Blues host the Montreal Canadiens at the Enterprise Center. 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
2: The air is filled with bird song this time of year, and one of these singers performs routines that go beyond the same old song. I'm David Ginder. 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That song sparrow has about a dozen songs in its repertoire. This small brown and white bird with a dark spot on its breast sings them as many as 1,500 times a day, with most performances lasting less than 4 seconds. 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Male song also stimulates egg laying and nest building in females. 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Apparently for the song sparrow, as for many of us, variety is the spice of life. 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
2: 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Auto Orthodontics is committed to creating confident smiles in an environment that's as welcoming as it is innovative. Dr. Genevieve Otto and her team use advanced orthodontic care with a personalized approach that helps patients feel comfortable throughout the treatment. The finalists in this category were Barono Orthodontics and Daughtry Orthodontics. Continuing, we have this is for wellness again, but this is Park, besides Forest Park. Tower Grove Park. Tower Grove Park is more than one St. Louis's most green. Let me start over again. Tower Grove Park. Tower Grove Park is more than one of St. Louis's most beautiful green spaces. It's a year-round community gathering place. From the Tower Grove Farmers Market to the Festivals of Nations to concerts, fitness classes, and neighborhood events, the park has something for everyone. And the finalists in this category were Carondelet Park and Creve Coeur Park. 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Kids stay busy with hands-on projects while parents get to enjoy a meal without relying on the table as a backup plan. Meanwhile, Swamp the Playroom solves one of parenthood's biggest little problems. 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The St. Louis Toy Rental Company lets families rotate big-ticket toys by the week, and the membership plans, events, and expansion are all on the horizon. And don't forget Prego Perks, which connects expecting and new moms with vetted local support for meal prep and laundry to wellness care and postpartum services. The membership membership-based platform makes the exclusive village more practical, affordable, and easier to access. Now, here are some on-the-move noteworthy recent relocations. 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Polaris Estate Planning and Elder Law strives to bridge the gap in what is often a transitional relationship between attorney and client. Their approach makes the estate planning process easier to understand and builds long-lasting trust. And the finalist in the estate planning law firm was Amen, Gartner, and Caparino, and then the Epstep Law Firm. Family law firm, Marler Law Partners, leading with a person-centric ethos, Marler Law Partners' multifaceted team provides trauma informed legal services in addition to personalized care and guidance across a wide range of family law matters. And finalists in this category was Lake Murno and law officers James J. Robinson. Financial advisor Cynthia Kitpatrick, Monto Group. With more than 15 years of experience, Cynthia Kirkpatrick is a senior advisor at Monto, who serves her clients by giving them the tools and an overarching plan to achieve financial success. Finalist in this category was ARK Financial Wellness and Jesse Abaruso from Edward Jones. Florist, Walter Knoll Florist. This family of florists planted its roots in the city in 1883. Since then, the company has been known for its modern, gorgeous arrangements with a family touch. Finalists in this category were Bunches Squared and Flowers and Weeds. Gift store, Cat's Meow Personalized Gifts. What started in founder Catherine Bennett's dining room has blossomed into an ever-growing small business that offers personalized and monogrammed gifts perfect for events like weddings, birthdays, and baby showers. Finalist in the gift store category was Sammy Soap and Series 6. Insurance agent Justin Frost, State Farm. Justin Frost specializes in home insurance and escalated in his catchphrase, protect your home with Frost. As a State Farm agent, he also assists clients with auto, life, and home and business insurances. Finalist, Credit Union Insurance Agency, LLC, and Ed Fogelbach, Farmers Insurance. Jeweler, Alders Diamonds. Owned and operated by the Alders sisters, this business carries on the tradition of Alders Jewelry, which at various times have been owned by the sisters' father, grandfather, and great-grandmother. The finalist in the jeweler category is Lestoria and Paramount Jewelers. Local hotel, the Cheshire. This luxury hotel with a British bent boasts several impressive goodies, including a pool area and the Fox and Hounds Tavern, all adjacent to the city's favorite green space, Forest Park. Finalist in this category was 21C Museum Hotel St. Louis and the Royal Sonata Chase Park Plaza. Locally owned clothing store was Series 6. While attending college in Alabama and longing for the perfect shirt to represent her hometown, Sammy Maurer couldn't quite find what she was looking for, so she made one herself. Now she and her team at Series 6 creates hundreds of personality-infused pieces that beam with city pride. Other finalists in this category were Alpine Shop and STL Style Dash Style House. 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Pet Trainer and Obedience School, Pet Impact. Founder and lead trainer Jennifer Maurer doesn't just train dogs. She also instructs owners on how to use the right techniques through positive reinforcement and relationship-based dog training in both private and group settings. Finalist in this category is Persuaded Pooch and Sharpshooters Canine Services. If you're looking for a photographer, Prime Photography and Video is Prime. Brad Prime is the award-winning photographer who specializes in architectural, fashion, and real estate. He's appeared in more than 25 magazines and has earned more than 30 film festival accolades. Finalist, Emerson's Lens Photography and Stephanie Miller Photography. Record Store Vintage Vinyl. The iconic record store in the Delmar Loop has been buying and selling records featuring artists from a wide range of genres for more than 30 years. Finalists in this category, Euclid Records and Planet Score Records. 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Veterinarian, Dr. Edie Oliver, Stray Rescue of St. Louis. 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

0: 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Finalists in this category was 21 Museum Hotel and Spa St. Louis. We're really running out of time, but we will continue next week and we'll find out. We'll finish the wedding category and then we will move on into, there's an awful lot of wedding. I guess wedding's bigger than I think. And then we will go to the people shaping the region's leaders and connectors, innovators, the 2026 Visionary Award winner. So come back next week and we'll finish up the September issue of St. Louis Magazine. Have a great week and enjoy the cooler weather.
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2: Good evening. This evening, look for cloudy skies. Tonight, expect clear skies with a low near 63. Wednesday, expect sunshine with a high near 73. Wednesday night, expect clear skies with a low near 61. Thursday, look for overcast skies with a high near 78. Get your weather every hour right here on Mind's Eye Radio, your virtual news stand.
3: In Belleville and Fairview Heights, it's cloudy and 71 degrees. In O'Fallon, it's partly cloudy and 71 degrees.
4: The ocean provides sustenance, jobs, and recreation to millions. It's also the main avenue for moving goods to and from the U.S. Yet two prominent independent commissions have concluded the ocean is in trouble. Yet it's within our collective power to turn the tide in our ocean world. California Congressman Sam Farr says even if you don't live near a coast, everyone has a stake in the health of this national resource.
5: People don't like getting sick when they visit the beach. They don't want their seafood to be contaminated. You don't want fish populations to disappear.
4: But protecting the ocean is different from protecting other natural resources.
5: It's not managed like land where we do farming and animal husbandry and things like that. And we could move into those fields in the ocean where we sustain them.
4: Legislation that would begin to protect and restore the ocean has been introduced in Congress. Farr describes the intent of the bill.
5: The Oceans Bill is one big way for the United States government and for generations to come to make the oceans a sustainable resource.
4: And allow future generations to continue to enjoy sandy beaches and seafood dinners. Tomorrow, we'll take a look at an effort that Farr says is proof that positive action leads to positive results. I'm Marilyn Cooley. Our ocean world is made possible in part through a grant from the National Oceanic and Atmospheric Administration, NOAA. Learn more at OurOceanWorld.com.

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2: Welcome to the Central Illinois News Roundup on Mind's Eye Radio. It's Tuesday, September 22nd, 2026, the first day of autumn. Wendy Roylance reports. These are the headlines. Pope Leo appoints Brendan Cahill as the new bishop of the Diocese of Joliet. The national report card is in, and it shows only one-third of fourth graders can read at grade

above all, what are Illinois teachers doing to address this deficit? Four Illinois universities are among the top 100 in the U.S. News & World Report. A state AI cabinet has been formed to assess risks and to protect Illinois residents. And a central Illinois farmer goes to prison. Today is the fall equinox, 2026, the first day of fall, and it feels just like it in central Illinois.

Good evening. We begin tonight diving into education, an issue surrounding it, literacy and the ability to read. Now, a new report shows that in the country, only one-third of fourth graders are at level. The Education Department has released a new nation report card. U.S. students' reading and math scores are at a historic low. Teachers are calling it a devastating trend. It's the lowest average score since testing began in 1992. 32% of high schoolers scored below basic standards. Two sets of students to keep an eye on, high school students, especially 12th graders, and their counterparts in fourth grade. High school students, especially 12th graders, are reading and learning math and science at historic lows. That's according to a report from the National Assessment of Education Progress. The new report is known as the Nation's Report Card. It was released Monday by the National Center for Education Statistics and the Department of Education. It's the first nation's report card to be released since the coronavirus pandemic. The report shows almost half of high school seniors are now testing below basic levels in math and reading. Approximately 35% are at or above a proficient reading level, while 32% of them have a below basic reading proficiency. I'm looking at a picture of students working in a classroom in Compton, California, Benjamin O. Davis Middle School in Compton. And that is part of the report. By comparison, 37% of high school seniors were reading at or above proficiency in the 2019 report card. 40% were at or above reading proficiency back in 1992. In math, the report shows only about 22% of 12th graders perform at or above proficiency standards. The report card also looked at 8th graders and their science ability and found 31% of them were performing at proficient or above proficient standards. Another key issue the report highlighted was absenteeism, with the number of absent students in schools rising among all age groups since the pandemic. The report card in 2024 noted that 31% of 12th graders specifically reported missing at least 3 or more days of school in a month, an increase from 2019 when that rate was 26%. Educators and policymakers say it's important for parents to stay engaged and regularly check in with students and their teachers about assignments and any absences. Education Secretary Linda McMahon called the report's finding devastating in a statement today. Today's NAEP results confirm a devastating trend. American students are testing at historic lows across all of K through 12, she said, adding, despite spending billions annually on numerous K through 12 programs, the achievement gap is widening and more high school seniors are performing below the basic benchmark in math and reading than ever before. The Department of Education has notably been cutting staff and services under McMahon's leadership, including the researchers who produced the new nation's report card. President Donald Trump tasked McMahon with dismantling her department altogether and handing control over to education agendas to the states. Success isn't about how much money we spend, but who controls the money and where that money is invested, she said today. Marty West, a professor of education at Harvard University, said the results are concerning because only a portion of American students are getting the education they deserve. What troubles me most about the patterns that we're seeing is that the declines are largely for our lowest performing students, those in the bottom quarter of the distribution. Meanwhile, high scoring students, those at the 90th percentile, are doing just about as well as ever. So this really highlights the extent with which American schools right now are really only preparing some students for success at the post-secondary level. Turning now to the fourth graders, about 69% or 7 out of 10 U.S. fourth graders fail to read at the NAEP proficient level. This means that 31% can meet the standard.
proficient versus illiterate, the National Assessment of Education Progress. So the proficient level measures solid academic performance and competency over challenging material, not basic illiteracy. The statistic that about one-third do reach proficiency is often inverted to mean one-third can read, but roughly 31% are at or above proficiency, leaving nearly 69% below it. The 2024 NAEP reading results show a 4% drop compared to pre-pandemic 2019 scores, continuing a national decline. There are many contributing factors. Attendance is a big issue. About 31% of fourth graders report missing three or more days of school right before taking the 2024 test. And early literacy and practice, experts point to drops in shared reading time between parents and young children and more screen time. So parents just aren't reading to their children enough at home. Also, the instructional methods. Many schools are shifting literacy approaches to align better with phonics and comprehensive reading comprehension strategies. For a while, teachers got away from using phonetics, and students were encouraged to guess when they looked at a series of three words on guessing what would that word be instead of sounding it out. Before students can solve a word problem or follow written instructions, they must be able to read. For many kids across the country, that's a challenge. Most kids are really not proficient readers, and that's been true in the United States for many years. And now it's gotten a lot worse, according to Dr. Mark Seidenberg, a University of Wisconsin Madison professor. The nation's report card showing that 31% of fourth graders are at or above a proficient level. Professor Seidenberg says screen time and socioeconomic status contribute to this decline. Also, children have parents who are not read to, so these parents don't know that they should be reading to their children. It affects the child's ability to become a reader, but it affects their ability to benefit from school. Another factor is the learning experience. 31% of fourth graders reported missing three or more days of school just before taking this assessment test in 2024. They're just doing parts of words and basic skills and not even getting to the good reading comprehension part, the professor said. It's a broad range and it's broader than it used to be, and that's one of the issues. He explains that helping students become better readers doesn't stop when the bell rings. Studies suggest that parents are reading less with their children, especially their younger children. This is an important source of information about language in our world. Whether they're sounding out their first sight word or reading a textbook years down the road, strong reading skills can help students beyond their education. In Illinois classrooms, educators and state agencies are actively shifting their reading instruction and their methods to address these early literacy struggles. There are new state guidelines in the Illinois Comprehensive Literacy Plan. Following Public Act 103040, the Illinois State Board of Education adopted the Illinois Comprehensive Literacy Plan to move away from older, unproven reading techniques. They are interested in the science of reading. The updated roadmap guides teachers towards systemic phonics, decoding, and using phonic awareness and explicit vocabulary instruction rather than relying on context clues and guessing, which has been the plan for years. There are also free training modules. The Illinois State Board of Education is providing free asynchronous professional learning courses, such as effective reading instruction for all students, for educators across the state, for them to build expertise in evidence-based reading strategies. So what about the teachers and the districts? Curriculum updates are needed. School districts are using state-provided rubrics to evaluate and replace core reading materials with structured phonics-based curriculum. Also, higher education alignment. The Illinois State Board of Education is evaluating teacher preparation programs at colleges and universities to ensure aspiring teachers learn modern, research-backed literacy methods before they enter the classroom.
And because Illinois operates on a local school district control, participation in the state's literacy plan and training remains optional rather than a strict mandate, leading to a varied implementation speed across different districts. Parents are a student's first teacher. Parents can help their young children become strong, confident readers by building oral language skills, reading aloud daily, and making books a fun part of everyday life. It needs to start early and read out loud daily. Begin in infancy. It's important to read to your baby every day. Even if they do not know the words yet, they love to listen to your voice. They can look at pictures and touch the pages. Be ready to talk about the story. You can ask open-ended questions, talk about pictures, and let your child guess what happens next. Be sure to reread favorite books. Repetition helps children learn new words and understand how stories work. Also, it's important to play with sounds. Sing songs, recite nursery rhymes, and play rhyming games. It will build phonemic awareness, which is hearing the small sounds inside spoken words. And be sure to talk constantly. Chat with your child about your day. Ask your child to describe what they see at the grocery store. Listen carefully when they respond. Print is important for children. Children need words to look at. They need signs, labels, and menus so they can learn that printed text has a meaning. It's important to have a reading-friendly home. Books need to be accessible. There should be a cozy reading corner with books placed at height that your child can easily reach and pick a favorite. It's fun to visit the library. Get your child their own library card and let them choose books that match their personal interests. And let your child know that you're also interested in reading. And it's important for children to be writing. Paper, crayons, and markers should be nearby. Writing and reading develop hand in hand as children learn the letters actually can make words. If you are a visually challenged parent, you can still help your child become a strong reader by using multisensory storytelling, some tactical books, and use rich verbal description. Touch and feel books can create a custom tactical book selection where your children will learn to touch different fabrics, objects, and textures to represent the story. If your child needs it, introduce Braille early. Provide books in Braille and or large print so children can connect raised dots with language. Early exposure to Braille is a method that accelerates reading speed and builds strong spelling and grammar skills. And use real objects. Try to have a story box. Place actual small objects related to the plot in a box for the child to touch and explore while you read the story out loud. It's important that we focus on language and shared reading during the day. Read aloud daily. Set aside dedicated time to share stories, use expressive voices, and talk about a book together. Build rich verbal descriptions. Since you can't necessarily rely on looking at pictures together, you can use vivid, non-visual details, sounds, and even textures to tell a verbally interesting story. Connect words to real experiences. Help your child link the concepts in books to a real-world experience, such as touching real ingredients mentioned in a recipe or story. And the child can describe the sugar as white and grainy, or the flour as white, flaky, and moving. Encourage active engagement together. Let your child hold the book, turn the pages, and guide the reading pace. Four Illinois universities rank among the top 100 in the new U.S. News and World Report. Four Illinois universities, three Indiana universities, are in the top 100 nationally in the latest ratings from U.S. News and World Report. Two prominent private schools make it to the top 10. Northwestern University and University of Chicago tie for number 9 with Johns Hopkins University in Baltimore. University of Illinois Urbana-Champaign comes in at number 34. University of Illinois Chicago ranked 95. The University of Notre Dame is ranked at number 20. Purdue University's main campus
was ranked at number 55, Indiana University's main campus in Bloomington, number 73. What does the U.S. News and World Report say about Northwestern University? Despite an annual cost of more than $73,000 in tuition and fees, the report ranks Northwestern at number 20 in best value schools. Northwestern is ranked number 8 in its economics program, number 12 in undergraduate engineering program, and number 25 in writing in the disciplines. In graduate school rankings, Northwestern is ranked number 1 among U.S. colleges for part-time MBA programs, number 2 in best education schools, number 2 in best audiology schools, number 4 for best business school, number 6 physical therapy, number 7 chemistry, number 7 in sociology, number 8 in economics, number 8 in psychology, and number 9 in clinical psychology, number 9 in best law schools, number 10 in history, and number 16 in best engineering schools. And what about the highly esteemed University of Chicago? Even with an annual cost of $78,000 per year, the university is ranked number 11 in best value. It is ranked number 1 in economic programs and best colleges for veterans, number 28 in computer science, number 32 in undergraduate research and creative projects, and number 34 in most innovative schools. In the graduate school rankings, University of Chicago is rated number 1 in economics, number 2 in English, number 2 in history, and number 2 in best law schools, number 3 in best business schools, and best part-time MBA program, number 3 in social work, number 4 in statistics, number 6 in mathematics, number 7 in physics, number 7 in sociology, number 8 in political science, number 9 in public affairs programs, number 11 in chemistry, number 16 in biological sciences, and number 21 in computer science. And what is the U.S. News and World Report saying about Notre Dame University? At a cost of $70,000 a year, Notre Dame is ranked number 17 in best value. It is ranked number 15 in business programs, number 9 in best undergraduate teaching programs, number 36 in economics, and number 44 in computer science. In the graduate school rankings, Notre Dame is ranked number 20 in law school, number 21 in English, number 27 in political science, number 34 in engineering, 34 in history, number 36 in math, number 48 in engineering, and number 52 in physics, number 56 in computer science. And what about the University of Illinois Urbana-Champaign? The University of Illinois at Urbana-Champaign is the number 8 top public school in the U.S., an annual cost about $19,000 for in-state students, but that does not include room and board. About $42,000 tuition for out-of-state students. University of Illinois ranks number 16 in best value for in-state students and number 194 in best value schools. It has a number 5 computer science program, number 9 for undergraduate engineering programs, and number 12 for business programs. In the graduate school ranking, the University of Illinois ranks number 5 in computer science, number 6 in accounting, number 6 in engineering, number 8 in physics, number 9 in chemistry, number 12 in biological sciences, number 8 in veterinary medicine, number 21 in English, number 32 in education, and number 32 in economics, and number 46 in best law schools. Moving on to Purdue University. Purdue is the number 22nd ranked public school in the U.S. with an annual cost of about $10,000 for in-state students, about $29,000 for out-of-state students. Purdue is number 14 for best value for in-state students and number 57 as a best value student. It has the number 8 best undergraduate engineering program, number 14 computer science program, number 24 business program, number 27 nursing program. It's ranked number 8 in most innovative. In the graduate school rankings, Purdue is ranked number 4 in engineering, number 8 in pharmacy, number 13 in vet medicine, number 15 in computer science, number 22 in master's of a nursing program, and number 41 in doctor of nursing program, and number 40 in accounting.
And what does the U.S. News and World Report say about Indiana University? Indiana is ranked the number 32nd public school in the U.S. at an annual cost of about $13,000 for an in-state student and about $42,000 for out-of-state students. Indiana is ranked 23 in best value for in-state students and number 170 for best value schools. It has number 6 business programs, number 50 in economics. It's ranked number 26 in most innovative schools. In the graduate school ranking, Indiana is number 1 in public affairs, number 9 in library and information sciences, number 21 in business, number 35 in education, number 39 in public health, and number 49 in best law schools. And what about the U.S. News and World Report for University of Illinois in Chicago? University of Illinois Chicago is ranked the number 43rd top public school in the country. It costs in-state about $19,000, out-of-state about $36,000 just for tuition only. University of Illinois Chicago ranked number 86 in best value for in-state students, number 192 for best value schools. The number 9 goes to the nursing school, and best undergraduate engineering program is coming in at 72. And number 75 would be the computer science program. It is ranked 61st in best colleges for veterans. In graduate school rankings, UIC is ranked number 5 in occupational therapy, number 11 in doctor of nursing programs, number 11 in pharmacy, number 22 in master's nursing programs, number 22 in public health, number 28 in social work, and number 36 in public affairs. Based on the latest U.S. News and World Report ratings, the top universities for Illinois would be University of Chicago and Northwestern University, followed by University of Illinois, Urbana-Champaign, and University of Illinois at Chicago in Indiana. University of Notre Dame, an easy lead, followed by Purdue University and Indiana University. In Capital News, Illinois has established an AI cabinet to assess risks and to protect Illinois residents, an advisory committee tasked with assessing the risks posed by AI to the safety of the people of Illinois is coming to the state of Illinois, according to Governor J.B. Pritzker. Pritzker signed Executive Order 2026-07 today. It establishes the Illinois Artificial Intelligence Cabinet, known as AI Cabinet. According to a release from the governor's office, the cabinet will advise the state government on how to prepare for and respond to AI-related incidents, to identify safeguards for public assets and infrastructure, and evaluate steps the state can take to strengthen AI safety and accountability. Artificial intelligence has enormous potential to transform our everyday lives, but when experts and industry leaders sound the alarm bell and urge us to slow down and ask for guardrails, we should listen, said Pritzker. Illinois has already enacted nation-leading laws that hold big tech accountability, and today I'm taking executive action to keep it a priority. Congress and the White House need to treat AI risks with urgency, but in the meantime, Illinois won't wait because it's our foremost responsibility to prepare and protect Illinoisans. Cabinet members will range from experts in academia, law, ethics, governance, and more. And Pritzker says he will seek input from leaders in the state. He will announce members of the cabinet in the coming weeks. We are eager to help the state navigate the current challenges and opportunities that AI brings, University of Illinois Urbana-Champaign Chancellor Charles Isbell said in a news release. Learning about the cabinet, as a land-grant institution, we are committed to innovation for the public good and to develop human-centered AI that protects privacy, reduces bias, strengthens democratic institutions, uses energy wisely, and creates value for workers, companies, and communities. We look forward to this partnership.
The executive order comes after CEO of Anthropic, Dario Armandi, said that AI is developing quickly and the industry needs serious safeguards. Just days before the interview, Jacob Coxon, a former Anthropic researcher, resigned for the company. He said AI could threaten humanity one day and accused Anthropic and OpenAI of gambling with our lives. Earlier this year, Pritzker signed Senate Bill 315, the Artificial Intelligence Safety Measures Act, into law. According to Pritzker's office, the legislation establishes the nation's framework for AI safety, transparency, and accountability. The law requires the largest AI developers to disclose safety practices, report significant safety incidents, and maintain robust compliance processes while providing independent oversight and protections for workers who report safety concerns. It also makes Illinois the first state to require regular independent third-party safety audits covering AI systems. Pope Leo has been vocal about his concerns for AI. His first encyclical, titled Magnificent Humanity, in May of this year, warns that artificial intelligence threatens human dignity and must be disarmed. Pope Leo has raised some key concerns. The Pope stated that surrounding combat and war decisions, AI systems, using that is unacceptable and beyond human governance. He warned against the growing habit of relying on algorithms for critical choices, and that individual human conscience and personal reflection need to make decisions. He talked about a digital slavery. He cautioned unregulated tech development driven by profit or geopolitical dominance risks creating a new form of subjugation and worker exploitation, comparing the AI era to the Industrial Revolution. Also, spreading misinformation. The pontiff noted that current systems prioritize conflict. They'll spread falsehoods, urging governments to now slow down and develop and introduced a robust legal framework and independent oversight. The Vatican is not anti-technology, but rather focused on placing strict ethical limits on military and commercial applications to AI use. Pope Leo has said that AI threatens workers, their privacy, and their human life. In his first major papal text, assuming leadership of the Catholic Church, Pope Leo issued a stark warning about the rise of artificial intelligence, denouncing the culture of power, calling it the AI age, calling for the most rigorous ethical constraints on AI, which he described as one of the greatest threats facing humanity today. The first U.S.-born pope warned of new forms of slavery emerging through this digital economy. Speaking to Catholics in the U.S., one gift shop owner in Boston agreed. She said, "I think he's right to emphasize the dignity of humans and to warn that things in the AI field are moving too fast without any significant oversight." She said to use it as any kind of substitute for human interaction or human agency as awful. She went on to say the possibility it could be manipulated to do destructive things. Then there's 55-year-old Steven Sinskoki. He's a print shop owner, and he's a supervisor in New Jersey, and he said similar things. Unregulated AI is a popular threat to workers, privacy, and even human life. Unfortunately, the most corrupt family in politics is making money to look the other way. I'm concerned the use of AI will replace workers and assist in the ushering in of a fascist surveillance state. I do not believe for one second the 1% are interested in paying our guaranteed monthly salaries for everyone to relax and enjoy a career and debt-free life. Others focused on the effect AI is already having on education and critical thinking. In fact, Deborah, a 58-year-old college professor in Massachusetts, said she worries students are losing critical thinking skills. She said, "From my perspective, AI is robbing many students of the need to think critically, learning the ways of research, and expressing themselves by writing.
70-year-old Scott Gibb, a retiree in California, also weighed in. He said the issue came down to moral leadership. Someone needs to have some moral clarity around this issue, and it sure isn't going to be Sam Altman, Mark Zuckerberg, Jeff Bezos, or Elon Musk. They are soulless. He said he is not a Catholic, but he supports Pope Leo. Others pointed to AI's environmental costs and growing use in warfare. Yes, AI is consuming natural resources and land at an alarming pace for dubious benefits. And at its best, the product succeeds as tech leaders want it to. It will replace humans and make it difficult for regular people to earn a living. It already is used in war, and there are concerns it has accelerated conflicts and led to the killing of citizens. The expansion of AI is happening without any input from citizens, and the threat from AI is enormous. And a 37-year-old computer science designer, Sam, lives in New York, and he agrees with many of the Pope's concerns. AI is being developed and pushed by some of the world's leaders in the American technology and venture capital industries. The whole strategy is to move fast, break things, and take advantage of government bureaucracy's inability to regulate them in a timely manner. That way, it'll create hugely powerful monopolies before the government can even catch up. Sam, whose livelihood depends on helping students use AI professionally, said, "I don't think it's possible to understand anything happening in American politics right now without thinking through the impact of AI. I think that tech CEOs lined up behind Donald Trump because knowing that this four-year period would be crucial for AI adoption and that they supported him knowing that he would both avoid regulating AI and would secure hundreds of billions of dollars of government funding for AI infrastructure and integrate AI into defense networks." Sam continued that AI is pushing American corporations further toward monopolies, and these corporations have not realized that it is in their latest interest to secure a political environment that will not regulate them. Also in the news, Pope Leo appoints Brendan Cahill as the new bishop of the Diocese of Joliet. The Diocese of Joliet is the second largest diocese in Illinois. On Thursday, Pope Leo announced in Rome that Bishop Brendan J. Cahill of the Diocese of Victoria, Texas, has been appointed to the new Bishop of Joliet in Illinois. It's effective November 11th. The Diocese of Victoria covers all the Catholic churches in a 10-county area, including all the Fayette County parishes south of the Colorado River. The Diocese of Joliet comprises about 4,300 square miles in the state of Illinois, just south of Chicago. Bishop Cahill replaces Archbishop Ronald Hicks, who served as Bishop of Joliet for 5 years until Pope Leo appointed him Archbishop of New York on December 18, 2025. The Diocese of Joliet held a press conference to introduce Bishop Cahill on Thursday, September 17th. Cahill said he first learned of the new assignment when he got a call from Rome about 5 p.m. on Saturday. Cahill spoke about the importance of clerical obedience in the church. "What struck me as interesting on that Saturday evening was how quickly I felt at peace with saying yes," Cahill said. Cahill got a little emotional when speaking about leaving the Victorian diocese. "I loved living in the rural area. I love the harvest life, masses, blessing of the seed, being with the people. It's difficult letting go of a place you love." Cahill spoke about his efforts to bridge gaps between Catholic ministry and mental health counseling. "One of the things I started in Victoria, Texas, was a counseling center from the Catholic perspective. One of the things we discover sometimes is that people can have a counseling issue, but they want to maintain their faithfulness in the church. So we have Catholic counselors. We've done that in Victoria." Cahill said he hopes to continue similar efforts in the Diocese of Joliet. Cahill has spent much of his life in Texas. He offered some thoughts on his transition to a much different surrounding in Illinois. "I like sports, so I have learned I'll be a Bears fan, and it's a good time to be a Bears fan," he said. Cahill also noted that he will have to leave in the fall, and the importance of learning to drive on ice. Pope Leo grew up in nearby Chicago, and one of his brothers lives in the Diocese of Joliet. Cahill joked that perhaps the Holy Father sent him to Joliet for that reason.
Cahill said that he has stayed at the Augustinian house where Pope Leo used to live. "I can't help but feel a closeness to Pope Leo here," he said. Cahill said that he has never met Pope Leo, but he plans to do so next year at a meeting with other bishops and the Holy Father to report on the state of their diocese. Pope Leo has not yet announced Bishop Cahill's successor in the Victoria Diocese. The Diocese of Victoria issued a statement last week about Cahill's departure. "Along with our gratitude and appreciation for the gifts and leadership Bishop Cahill provided to our diocese, our prayers accompany him as he continues his ministry as a shepherd in Joliet. We place our trust in our Holy Father, Pope Leo, as we await his choice for our next successor to the apostles in Victoria, Texas." It's the fall equinox 2026. The first day of fall, and it feels like it, in central Illinois. At this broadcast, 71 degrees on the University of Illinois campus, and it feels like 71 degrees. It is partly cloudy. Winds 11 miles per hour northeast. Humidity 52%. Sunset tonight, 6:50 p.m. on the first day of autumn. Tonight, a few clouds, low 57 degrees, winds light and variable. The winds again coming from the northeast at 10 miles per hour. Again, that sunset, 6:50 p.m. Taking a look at the 7-day forecast, moving now to Wednesday, September 23rd. Partly cloudy skies again. It's going to be cloudy and cool for much of our week. High near 66 degrees. Winds east to northeast at 5 to 10 miles per hour. The UV index coming in at 3. Humidity 77%. On Wednesday, partly cloudy skies. Low 57 degrees. Winds light and variable. On to Thursday, September 24th, mostly cloudy skies, but the UV index will come up to a 5, high 71 degrees. Wind still from the north to northeast at 5 to 10 miles per hour, and the humidity at 75%. Overnight Thursday, mostly cloudy skies, a low of 54 degrees, winds north to northeast at 5 to 10 miles per hour. On Friday, September 25th, still partly cloudy skies, but a high of 72 degrees, winds north at 5 to 10 miles per hour, the UV index at 5. Humidity 64%. Friday night going into the weekend, a few clouds from time to time, a low of 54 degrees. The winds will be light and variable. On Saturday, the start of the weekend, September 26th, partly cloudy skies, high around 70 degrees. Winds north to northeast, 5 to 10 miles per hour. The UV index at 5. Humidity a little lower at 58%. At night on Saturday, a few clouds from time to time, but it'll be a bit cooler, low 51 degrees. Winds light and variable. Moving now to Sunday. The forecast for Sunday, September 27th, partly cloudy skies, high 71 degrees. Winds east to northeast at 5 to 10 miles per hour. The UV index at a 5. Humidity low at 58%. In the evening, expect partly cloudy skies, low 53 degrees. Winds light and variable. Moving on to Monday, the start of your work week next week. Monday, September 28th, mainly cloudy skies, high 73. Our winds still coming from the north, northeast at 5 to 10 miles per hour, and the UV index at 6. Humidity 59%. Considerable cloudiness, low 54 degrees, winds light and variable, humidity 59%. But that UV index on Monday, a little bit higher at a 6. The cool and refreshing fall weather will have daytime temperatures in the mid-60s to low 70s and the overnight lows dropping into the mid-50s. Our afternoon highs will hover between 66 to 68 degrees, cooling down to about 56 overnight. We'll have mainly sun and clouds, but a lot of clouds
This week, overall rain chances, though, are low at 10 to 15 miles per hour. The breezy north winds will move at 10 to 12 miles per hour with occasional higher gusts. Enjoy the quiet, tranquil, and mostly dry conditions for the rest of the week. Temperatures will slowly climb up into the low 70s by Thursday and Friday. It will offer pleasant autumn days and cool nights. A Central Illinois farmer is going to prison. He's from Chandlerville, Illinois, and he's sentenced to 42 months in prison for a multi-million dollar bank fraud. It was discovered in bankruptcy court. 55-year-old Travis Murphy has been sentenced to 42 months in prison, followed by 3 years of supervised release for bank fraud. Murphy was ordered to pay $4.9 million in restitution to UMB Bank. At the sentencing, the government presented evidence that Murphy and his parents farmed in and around Cass County. And in 2016, Murphy contracted with UMB Bank for a line of credit in the amount of $1.7 million. During due diligence for the loan, Murphy provided false paperwork, claiming that a grain complex asset cost about $2.6 million to build, when the actual cost was $986,000. This misrepresentation caused UMB Bank to extend the initial loan and other loans based on the false information and false tax returns Murphy provided to UMB Bank. The loans totaled approximately $8.4 million before Murphy attempted to discharge them in bankruptcy. The scheme was identified during civil litigation proceedings in the U.S. bankruptcy court with the participation of the United States Trustee Program and private Chapter 7 bankruptcy trustee Andrew Erickson with the United States Trustee Program. He works to promote the integrity and efficiency of the bankruptcy system for the benefit of stakeholders, and he looks at private situations and those who administer bankruptcy cases. Murphy's attempt to discharge his debts to UMB Bank was ultimately denied in a 2020 opinion written by United States bankruptcy judge Mary Gorman. Murphy was indicted in 2023 by a grand jury in the Central District of Illinois for bank fraud, and he pled guilty in 2025. At the sentencing hearing, Chief U.S. District Court Judge Colin Bruce found that Murphy should face increased criminal punishment because of his significant omission, misrepresentation, and untruthful testimony given under oath in bankruptcy proceedings. The statutory penalties for bank fraud are up to 30 years in prison and over $1 million in fine, and then up to 5 years in supervised release. Those that abuse our banking and bankruptcy system cause significant harm to law-abiding citizens, said United States Attorney Gregory Gilmore. We will continue to hold these individuals accountable and appreciate the collaborative efforts of the U.S. Bankruptcy Court, U.S. Trustee Program, and FBI in pursuing these cases and minimizing further harm to the government. Murphy worked to undermine both financial and legal processes through persistent deception. That is according to the FBI Springfield Field Office Special Agent in Charge, Ryan Presley. Even when his actions were challenged, he chose to continue misleading and shifting blame. The FBI remains committed to ensuring individuals who engage in this level of dishonesty are held to account, and we value the partnership that helped bring this case to conclusion. The USTP is committed to addressing fraudulent and abusive conduct that threatens the integrity of the bankruptcy system, according to Monica Kent, acting U.S. trustee for Region 10, which includes the Central Illinois District. We appreciate the efforts of the U.S. attorney and our law enforcement partners to combat fraudulent schemes, which often end up in bankruptcy. The Federal Bureau of Investigation, Springfield Field Office, investigated this case. Assistant United States Attorney William Lynch and Brian Ferreras represented the government in the prosecution.
Thank you for joining me for the Central Illinois News Roundup on Mind's Eye Radio. Today is Tuesday, September 22nd, 2026. It is the first day of autumn, and I hope this is a beautiful and tranquil season for you. Thank you for listening to Mind's Eye Radio. I'm Wendy Roylance. I'll be back with you again on Thursday. Have a cozy night.

0: here's your Southern Illinois weather forecast.
1: Good evening. This evening, look for cloudy skies. Tonight, expect clear skies with a low near 63. Wednesday, expect sunshine with a high near 73. Wednesday night, expect clear skies with a low near 61. Thursday, look for overcast skies with a high near 78. Get your weather every hour right here on Mind's Eye Radio, your virtual newsstand.
2: In Belleville and Fairview Heights, it's cloudy and 71 degrees. In O'Fallon, it's partly cloudy and 71 degrees.
3: 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The 2026-2027 season of St. Louis Blues hockey is underway at the Enterprise Center. Mind's Eye will be providing audio description at select games this season, so dig out your Blues jersey, grab a friend, and come on down. On Saturday, October 10th, the Blues host the Columbus Blue Jackets. The puck drops at 6 p.m. On Thursday, October 22nd, the Vegas Golden Knights come to play the Blues. Game time is at 7 p.m. On Sunday, November 22nd, the Blues host the Edmonton Oilers and the puck drops at 6 p.m. On Wednesday, December 2nd, the Pittsburgh Penguins come to town. Game time is at 7 p.m. On Sunday, December 27th, the Blues host the New York Rangers. Game time is at 4 p.m. On Sunday, January 3rd, 2027, the Calgary Flames come to town to play the Blues. The puck drops at 6 p.m. On Saturday, January 16th, the Blues host the Minnesota Wild. Game time is at 6 p.m. On Monday, February 15th, the Blues host the Philadelphia Flyers. The puck drops at 7 p.m. On Thursday, February 25th, the Vancouver Canucks come to play the Blues. Game time is at 7 p.m. On Thursday, March 11th, the Blues host the San Jose Sharks. Game time is at 7 p.m. On Thursday, March 25th, the Blues host the New York Islanders. The puck drops at 7 p.m. And on Thursday, April 1st, the Blues host the Calgary Flames in our last described game of the Blues season. Game time is at 7 p.m. For the full list of events and links to purchase tickets, visit our calendar at bit.ly/upcoming-ad-events.
4: Shrimp farming has been a million-dollar business worldwide, but it's had a negative impact on the environment. Is it possible to design an ecologically responsible shrimp farm? I'm Casey Morabito. Welcome to Voices of Innovation. David Tilley is an assistant professor of engineering at the University of Maryland.
5: Worldwide, about 4 billion pounds of shrimp are harvested from the wild each year, and shrimp farms in 1998 producing about half of that, and that was occurring on 2.5 million acres of land throughout the world.
4: Since 1988, the amount of farm shrimp has risen dramatically, and the practice has become more widespread in the U.S.
5: Shrimp farming is fairly new to the United States. It's really started to be practiced more in the last decade or so. Right now, of all the shrimp that's consumed in the United States, the amount of shrimp that's actually produced on farms is less than 1%. So it's a very small amount, but it seems

0: decreasing our water demand, and at the same time we're reducing the amount of water we're discharging and the pollutants we're discharging to the environment.
1: Our thanks to David Tilley. 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
2: 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Showtime is at 2 p.m. And on Tuesday, March 25th, the St. Louis Blues host the Montreal Canadiens at the Enterprise Center. 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
3: Today on Microbe World, back to the basics. Malaria kills more than 1 million people annually. Drugs developed during World War II, like chloroquine, were effective in treating malaria. But now, man-made remedies are facing resistance, and scientists are going back to the beginning of malaria drugs. Quinine, a medicine made from the bark of the cinchona tree found in the rainforest of Peru, was first used as a medicine by Western Europeans in the 17th century. Margaret Humphreys, professor of history at Duke University, says the natives taught the Spanish explorers about the benefits of quinine.
4: It was used for all sorts of fevers, and apparently it has an effect of lowering temperature, aside from whether it's specifically treating the disease in question. But it also seems to specifically act on the malaria parasite, so it will break the fever of malaria very well.
3: Synthetic drugs replaced quinine after World War II, but over the years, malaria parasites developed a resistance to the newer drugs, and quinine is being used again to treat malaria. Going back to the basics of drug development reaffirms the need to preserve the rainforest as a resource for disease-fighting remedies. For the American Society for Microbiology, I'm Regina O'Brien. 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
2: It's the woman's hour, so sit back, relax, and catch up on what's new in fashion, beauty, health, and relationships from the pages of Red Book, Oprah, and Women's Day.
3: Due to circumstances beyond our control, we are unable to bring you a new episode of the following show. Instead, please enjoy this repeat of our most recent episode. We apologize for any inconvenience.
2: Good evening, and tonight we're reading from People Magazine. Scoop, all the Hollywood news you need to know. Jennifer Aniston and Jim Curtis, romance grows stronger as they step out in New York City. Jennifer Aniston is covering new ground in a romance with boyfriend Jim Curtis, and that might be one secret to its success. According to a source close to Aniston, her connection with Curtis, a hypnotherapist and author, is completely different from any she's had before. The couple, who first sparked romance rumors in July 2025 and went public with their relationship in November, made a rare joint appearance at a September 2nd event at the 92nd Street Y in New York City to discuss Curtis's latest project called The Book of Possibility. According to the source, Aniston was nervous but also excited about

0: about interviewing Jim about his new book. Curtis has also shared that Aniston helped select the photo for the cover. She's happy to publicly support something that matters so much to him. On August 12th, Curtis opened up to people about an intuition he had 3 years ago that a meaningful relationship was coming his way. "I was single at 47, he said. I just knew that at 50 years old, I would have a more substantial relationship, a serious one that would warm my heart. Curtis also described his perfect day, which now includes Aniston. I wake up and I feed the dogs. I have coffee. Jen will pick the meditation and we'll do it." While Curtis continues promoting his book, Aniston has been filming the final season of The Morning Show. Despite their busy schedules, the couple continue to find ways to support each other. Jen spent much of her life dealing with scrutiny. This is one of the reasons she connects with Jim's work. He's very focused on self-worth and gratitude, and she loves being around that kind of energy. Natalie Portman and Tanguy DeStable. The Oscar winner, 45, welcomed her third child, her first with partner Tanguy DeStable, in Paris last month, a source tells People. Portman already shares son Aleph, 15, and daughter Amelia, 9, with her ex-husband, director, choreographer Benjamin Millipede, 49, whom she was married to for 11 years. People confirmed Portman's romance with DeStable in March 2025. The actress revealed to Harper's Bazaar in April that she was expecting a third baby, describing her pregnancy as calm and full of gratitude, and adding, "Knowing it's probably the last time, I cherish every moment." Miley Cyrus drops her last name on new album. She's just being Miley. The Grammy winner, 33, announced on September 1 that she will release her 10th studio album, Bass Persuades, this month using just her first name. Miley's new chapter comes as she continues to honor the profound influence of her godmother, Dolly Parton, who died on August 25th. Her dad, Billy Ray Cyrus, 65, called the changes natural progression for an iconic superstar. Comedian Leanne Morgan is living her dream at 60. Sure, Leanne Morgan might be selling out venues and starring in her own Netflix sitcom, but her everyday life hasn't changed all that much since a viral 2019 stand-up clip launched her to fame. "I still love to wash clothes. I love a Costco run. I even do that on the road sometimes," says the comedian from East Tennessee. Laundry duties aside, there are some undeniably glamorous moments. She gets the occasional call from her buddy Jerry Seinfeld, counts Mariah Carey among her celebrity fans, and is now a busy star back with season 2 of her Netflix comedy series, Leanne, and on the road with her cross-country tour, The Time of Our Lives. "I'm very lucky, and I think I'm a lane by myself," says Morgan, who leans into her Southern roots and pokes relatable fun at life in middle age. "They tell me all the time at Netflix that there's nobody like me talking about the things I'm talking about. If you've got a mama or you got a sister or a minivan or whatever, you get me. There's no one in Hollywood who has had a path quite like Morgan's. 7 years ago, the mom of three was about to call it quits on her comedy dreams and get a job at Target when she made a last-ditch effort and hired a social media team. The second clip they posted from one of her stand-up sets garnered 30 million views. It changed my life," she said. She hasn't slowed down since. She made 2 chart-top Netflix specials and her sitcom about a newly divorced mom in Knoxville, Tennessee, produced by The Big Bang Theory's Chuck Lorre, hit the top 3 among all U.S. TV shows on Netflix 5 days after season 2 premiered. Although she misses time at home with her family while working, she doesn't take for granted how life has a fun way of working out. "I just knew I was going to have a career in stand-up in Hollywood. I just didn't know when and how." If her younger self could see her today, she would say, "This is so crazy, and I'm tickled we stuck it out." Zoe Kravitz and Harry Styles' wedding plans include big parties. Zoe Kravitz has been occasionally popping up in the audience since her fiancé, Harry Styles, kicked off his Together Together global residencies in May. Meanwhile, offstage, the pair have begun wedding planning. They're looking at an intimate ceremony with big celebrations reflecting their shared love of music. Zoe and Harry want to have live music. That's a big part of the wedding for them, a source says. Other than that, they really care most about having their loved ones around and partying with those close to them. They care more about curating a fun and beautiful experience for those they hold dear. actress-director Kravitz, 37, a former member of the R&B duo Lola Wolf, and the daughter of music superstar Lenny Kravitz and actress Lisa Bonet, and Styles, 32, who launched his music career as a member of One Direction. Tiger Woods has his license suspended for 5 years. Tiger Woods won't be allowed to get behind the wheel again until 2031. On September 2nd, the champion golfer, 50, who was charged with a DUI near his Jupiter, Florida home in March, pleaded no contest to a reduced charge of reckless driving and refusal to submit to a lawful test. As a result, Woods will relinquish his license for 5 years and pay a $1,500 fine. His girlfriend, Vanessa Trump, 48, who is undergoing treatment for breast cancer, accompanied Woods to court. "He's lucky to have her," a source tells People, noting that many assume they'll get married. You don't walk a man into court unless you've decided to stick it out. Another source says Woods, who went to rehab in Switzerland following the accident, is serious about getting better. "He did the work. 90 days is not a photo op." Lindsay Clancy, murder trial ends in a hung jury. Now what? After 6 days of deliberations, jurors at Lindsay Clancy's trial for the murder of her three children failed to reach a unanimous verdict. On September 4th, Judge William Sullivan declared a mistrial after defense attorneys unsuccessfully sought an emergency stay from the Massachusetts Supreme Judicial Court during an hour-long delay. "With a heavy heart, we report we are unable to come to a unanimous decision. We'll not be able to." The jurors reportedly split 11-1 in favor of acquittal, wrote a note to the judge. From the start of the nearly six-week trial, which began on July 27th, prosecutors and the defense agreed that Clancy, 36, a nurse, strangled her children, 5, 3, and 8 months, with exercise bands on January 24th, 2023, at the family's house in Duxbury, Massachusetts. Her husband, Patrick, was running errands. The dispute centered on Clancy's state of mind. Prosecutors argued that she acted knowingly and intentionally, while the defense maintained she was suffering from postpartum psychosis and was not criminally responsible for her actions. After the jury was unable to reach a consensus, Clancy's attorney, Kevin Reddington, told reporters that a single male juror was the holdout. Prosecutors will now decide whether to retry Clancy. "It's almost 100% certain they will. There are three dead children, and the pressure on the prosecution will be overwhelming." Clancy, in custody at Tewksbury Hospital, is expected in court on September 29 for a status hearing. Picks, the buzz on what to watch, read, and listen to this week. Top pick, The Uprising. Andrew Garfield is a leader worth following in this dark yet terrific historical drama. No stranger to playing a hero, Andrew Garfield contains his signature swagger as a courageous yet soft-spoken English peasant in this gritty interpretation of the Peasants' Revolt of 1381. Hunted by his wife and children who died from a plague, Garfield's unlikely rebel leader has nothing to lose. Desperate and angry, he sparks a revolution against a teenage King Richard II and his conniving council. Garfield's humble widower is mesmerizing as the moral compass and emotional core of a movement muddled by the conflicting goals of a rebel leader, Wat Tyler and John Ball. A charismatic heretic played by Jamie Bell, Catherine Waterston's and Sky Yang's turns as the king's merciful mother and an unnamed scribe linger long after the screen goes dark. An unrelenting slew of blood, guts, and grime, writer-director Paul Greengrass's dark medieval work is one of the best period pieces of the 2020s thus far. Crew Girl, a series on Netflix. With her dad on the run for financial fraud, competitive rower Teen and her mom, now broke, wind up in a small town with only a boys' crew team. Tegan becomes the team's coxswain and catches the eye of two of the boys. Though a little disjointed, the YA show's 8 episodes sail right by. Don't sleep on this superhero show. After the notorious mess that was 2011's Green Lantern movie, you might be tempted to snooze on HBO's new DC comic series, Lanterns. Consider this your alarm going off. It's not too late to start watching. Kyle Chandler and Aaron Pierre are giving two of the best performances on TV right now as intergalactic cops. John Stewart, investigating a murder in Nebraska. The show strikes the ideal balance of light and dark as it explores themes of fear and privilege while remaining fun, funny, and refreshingly mature. The best books, new stunners from three literary heavy hitters, span college, old age, and everything in between. Book of the Week, The Disappearers, a novel by Marlon James. This ambition tour de force follows eight gay men in Kingston, Jamaica. When they're ambushed and brutally beaten at a theater rehearsal in 1988, one of them is killed. Over the decades that follow, they deal with the trauma in wildly different ways, by ignoring it, by seeking revenge, or by simply vanishing. It's part page-turning crime novel, part touching ode to queer friendship, and absolutely stunning. James's latest masterpiece should be a required reading. Switzy, a novel by Emma Klein, literary fiction. David, an elderly former executive, is on a trip to Europe with his faithful young assistant at his side. Switzerland will be the final stop, but David doesn't plan on ever going home. Klein's latest is an intimate, thought-provoking read about life's complexities at the beginning and end. Taipei Story by R.F. Kuang, coming of age. At a study abroad program in Taipei, Lily Chen is struggling with grueling classes, an anonymous roommate, and social, an annoying roommate, and social dynamics. When her grandfather dies, she sets out to unearth her family history with mixed results. A wry, incisive look at culture shock, family, and the meaning of belonging. And the cover story, Nicole Kidman and Sandra Bullock were each other's life raft. As their long-awaited reunion hits the theaters, the superstars reflect on the lives they've built, the lessons they've learned, and a bond that has only grown stronger with time. Nearly three decades ago, Sandra Bullock and Nicole Kidman were playing sisters bound by blood, mixing midnight margaritas and trying to break curses about love and loss. In the year since 98's Practical Magic, life has provided its own plot twists. There have been Oscars and career reinventions and a growing determination to shape the stories they tell. But the biggest transformations in recent years happened off screen. Bullock, 62, who became a mom with the adoptions of her son Louis, 16, and daughter Layla, 13, stepped away from the spotlight to care for her longtime partner, photographer Brian Randall, during his private battle with ALS before he died in 2023. Kidman, 59, grieved her beloved mom's death in 2024, and last year she split from singer Keith Urban, with whom she shares daughters Sunday, 18, and Faith, 15. Both women have become producing powerhouses, championing female-centric projects while taking some of the boldest swings of their careers. Now, as Practical Magic 2 finally reunites them, the longtime friends turn the questions on each other, resulting in a laughter-filled conversation as they compare notes on who they were, what they know now, and what matters most once the noise of Hollywood recedes. All right, Nicole, thank you for being here today. You want to go first? Well, why was now the right time for a Practical Magic sequel? For me, Bullock said, it sort of honored generations of ancestry and future generations in a way that I don't think we've talked about much on film, which is we forget that our mothers and grandmothers were young women with dreams and hopes and desires as well, and we never looked at them as human beings like that. They were just mom and grandma. So in this age, we get to look beyond the curtain. Look behind the curtain and go, I don't know. You felt that way. I didn't know you were longing. Kidman, I remember being on the phone and we were like, okay, what's the story? Why should we make it? And then we just started riffing. A lot of it was based on how every family carries something and how you deal with it and remove the patterns that have been existing for so long from generation to generation. As sisters, we were both like, oh yeah, you now carry the family as people pass and move on. Bullock, what's your favorite memory of us meeting? We're always on the red carpets. Kidman say, I won't say who you were with, but I remember seeing you with them and going, oh my gosh, wow, such a great couple. And then I just remember you've always been so grounded. That's your superpower. Oh, stop, Bullock says. Go on. I remember you walk into a room with full ownership and confidence. But how many tall people shrink themselves, Bullock says? You don't. You walk in and everyone who's not taking ownership of their power questions themselves immediately. It's all bravado, Kidman says. Fake it until you make it. The timing was great for the movie because what the film could say and deserved to say could finally be said, says Bullock of the new sequel, which was shot in the UK last summer, reprising their roles as Sally and Gillian Owens, sisters descended from a long line of witches. Bullock and Kidman are joined once again by their on-screen aunts, Stockard Channing and Diane West, as well as newcomers Maisie Williams and Joey King, who play Sally's now grown-up daughters. And the next story, Gloria Steinem, 1934 to 2026, A Fight for Women. Even near the end, it seemed like Gloria Steinem might live forever. Dominique Browning, one of the innumerable women inspired by Steinem to pursue journalism and activism, saw her in February when Browning and about 15 others gathered in Steinem's Upper East Side brownstone to talk about the climate crisis, holding forth from talk about an oversized red armchair, surrounded by art and mementos collected over six decades in public life, the 92-year-old Steinem was frail but no less commanding. She wasn't somebody who seemed to be fighting her old age, says Browning, the director of Mom's Clean Air Force. She really embraced who she was, and where she'd come to. As for the secret to her stamina, Steinem once quipped to people, "Revolution, it keeps you going." On September 2nd, the organizer, advocate, writer, and speaker died peacefully at home from an undisclosed cause, surrounded by some of the many who loved her, her foundation said. She left a world much different from the one she entered, in no small part because of the women's rights movement she'd helped lead since the 1970s. She's framed the future, Jane Fonda, with whom she co-founded the Women's Media Center, told People in 2024. In tribute, friend Marlo Thomas credited her with the largest sisterhood in the history of this planet. The spirit cemented Steinem's place in American life. Born in Toledo, Ohio, to Dad Leo, an antiques dealer, with a side career in show business that kept the family on the road, and reporter mother Ruth, Steinem didn't go to school until she was 11. Witnessing her mom's struggle with mental illness informed her understanding of the social injustices women faced. Professionally, she rose to a rare fame. Bette Midler headlined her star-studded 50th birthday party. She had a career that fused activism, writing, she did start Ms., the first national feminist magazine in the U.S., and published 10 books with an 11th debuting September 22nd, and an insistence on the equality of women, including reproductive and workplace rights. "I feel an obligation to tell the truth," she told People in 1980. "It might possibly contribute to change. You also realize you're not alone." Steinem saw victories such as the ability of women to build their own financial credit and the elimination of legal marital rape. "Don't think about making women fit the world. Think about making the world fit women," she said. There were disappointments, too, including fractures among her compatriots over sex, race, and trans rights, and the overturning of nationwide access to abortion. Still, she moved forward. "We need to be long-distance runners," she once said, "and you can't be a long-distance runner unless you have some inner strength." And the next story, Jacqueline Smith, An Angel's Private World. In a revealing interview and new memoir, the Charlie's Angels legend opens up about the fame, loss, and love. Charlie's Angels will turn 50 on September 22nd, and the life of its star, Jacqueline Smith, is filled with reminders of the iconic crime drama. The phone at the gate of her L.A. home rings with the show's theme song. In her living room sits a bronze sculpture that Farrah Fawcett, her late former co-star, gave her as a gift. "People still send Charlie's Angels pictures for me to sign every day," says Smith, 80, who remained on the show for all five seasons. Who would have dreamed the afterlife of Charlie's Angels would be like this? When the Houston native debuted as Kelly Garrett in 1976, opposite Fawcett and Kate Jackson, their lives changed overnight. "We were just three girls hoping to find an audience, and boy, did we find an audience," she said. Smith went on to build a decades-long career in acting and business. Now in the new memoir called I Once Knew a Guy Named Charlie, and in a candid People interview, she opens up like never before about what nobody saw on TV. Jackson, who'd previously established primetime cred as a regular on Angels executive producer Aaron Spelling's The Rookies, was top billed as Sabrina Duncan, a $10,000 an episode. Fawcett, meanwhile, was offered $5,000 to play Jill Monroe, while Smith was only offered $3,000 for Kelly Garrett. Believing that she and Fawcett were on equal footing with their respective guest spots on the show Switch and Harry O, Smith told her agent that if she didn't get the same pay as Fawcett, she'd walk away from the role. She ultimately received a raise. I was probably a little more aggressive about that than today. I don't know where that business sense came from, but it was there, I guess, from my daddy. He always said, have a backup plan, really think things out. Smith was offered the part of Holly Goodhead in the 1979 James Bond film Moonraker, but had to decline it when Spelling said he would not change the Angel schedule to allow her to do both. The movie turned out to be a hit with Lois Chiles in the role, but Smith doesn't hold any grudges. In Texas, she danced with the person that brought you to the party, she says. Jackson had to turn down the part in Kramer vs. Kramer that earned Meryl Streep an Oscar for the same reason. I get Kate was very disappointed and never got over it, but in retrospect, we did sign a contract and there are certain rules, Smith said. After just one season, Fawcett left the show to pursue more dramatic roles. Kate had a hard time with Farrah gone. No one could replace her. When Cheryl Ladd was brought in to complete the trio as Chris Monroe, Smith says, the dynamic shifted. Kate was sharp and fought for everything, and Cheryl was pretty easygoing. So I felt sometimes caught between the two because they were so opposite. When Jackson left after the show's third season in 79, she was replaced by Shelley Hack. The following season, Hack was replaced by Tanya Roberts, who Smith writes in her memoir had an open marriage with her husband, Barry Roberts, and wasn't shy about it in the least. While on a flight to Hawaii to shoot Angels, Smith recalls, Roberts, who died in 2021 at age 65, asked Smith to join her and Barry for a threesome. She declined, but found Roberts' honesty about her sexuality to be brave and self-aware. By the fifth and final season of the show, Smith writes in her memoir, cocaine had become a constant present on set. The more drug use I saw, the more time I spent in my motorhome, she writes. I was in there a lot by the end of the series. Smith writes that she's never used cocaine and never will, as I've watched that drug, in particular, turn people into the worst versions of themselves. Before her Angels fame, Smith worked as a model and commercial actress. At a commercial casting call in 68, she met Davis, then the star of the ABC soap opera Dark Shadows. They quickly hit it off and married within months. I was in love with love, she says. 2 years later, Smith was walking with a friend to see an apartment she and Davis were considering renting in New York when she ran into Warren Beatty, who asked her to audition for a film he was working on. Moments later, Davis appeared and told him that Smith only did commercials. Smith later heard that while she was talking to Beatty, Davis had been upstairs having sex with their real estate agent, Laura, in the apartment. She split from Davis after finding him with another woman on their fourth wedding anniversary. After three marriages, Smith says she finally got it right with Alan, 72, whom she met when he helped perform her father's heart surgery in 91. About 2 years later, Alan took a job in Chicago, and they spent the next 17 years living apart. When you have only a weekend, you really make it count. We made it work. Smith and Alan married in 97, and he guided her through her 2002 breast cancer diagnosis. She's cancer-free after a lumpectomy and radiation. When she was 12, Smith's uncle died at 54 from the effects of alcohol addiction. After his death, she swore off alcohol and began praying for family members obsessively in an effort to keep them safe. While studying psychology in college, she read about obsessive-compulsive disorder, and it resonated. The fear hasn't completely gone away with age, especially when it comes to her kids, Gaston, 44, and Spencer Margaret, 40, whom she shares with her third husband, cinematographer Anthony Richmond, 84. You just want to catch every raindrop, but I've learned as I've gotten older that you can't control everything. Smith credits her clean living, eating properly, getting the proper amount of sleep, and a lot of vitamins for her ageless beauty. But she says that doesn't mean she's never put some fat in my face, which is a good thing to do, because you lose fat there. However, she's careful not to take things too far. I don't like it when people don't look like themselves or they do too much. How I Kept My Dream Alive, Oscar winner Ki-hae Kwan. When Ki-hae Kwan took the stage to grasp his Oscar at the 2023 Academy Awards, he unknowingly began outlining his future memoir in the moment. This was an unintentional, quips the actor, but Never Say Die ended up being the unabridged version of my Oscar speech, winning the Best Supporting Actor trophy for Everything Everywhere All at Once. A tearful Kwan, now 56, charted a comeback story for the ages. My journey started on a boat, he said, referring to his family's harrowing 1978 immigration from South Vietnam to a Hong Kong refugee camp to finally L.A. when he was 8. He mentioned the dream that he almost gave up after years of rejection following his breakout childhood roles in Indiana Jones and the Temple of Doom and The Goonies. That night, Kwan hoped to inspire more than just a standing ovation. A lot of people have dreams that they feel they've missed a chance at. I hope my story reminds them that the path is not always straight. But the cathartic roller coaster ride of writing Never Say Die was one of the most difficult things I've ever had to do, says Kwan, who has been married for 21 years to his wife, Echo. He delighted in reliving his starry encounters, recalling how becoming a 1980 blockbuster star put him in the orbit of Princess Diana, Michael Jackson, and of course Temple of Doom, Steven Spielberg, George Lucas, and Harrison Ford. Ford, in particular, really opened up my eyes to who I can be. But he found it more difficult chronicling his family's multiple attempts to flee Saigon and the trying year they spent surrounded by guards in a refugee camp, forcing Kwan to confront my identity as a refugee, the stigma and the shame that I had to carry for so long. Writing also let him spend time with memories of his father, who died in 2001. It was almost as if he came alive again and I got to walk alongside him once more. His mother is in her 90s now and doesn't read English, but she's very proud that I'm doing this. Kwan is proud of himself, too, for weathering what he calls the quiet years in Hollywood and keeping faith that a project like Everything Everywhere would arrive. Strangely enough, my gratitude comes from a dark place. I remember those years so well when nothing was happening, says the actor, who counts Zootopia 3 among his next projects. I am who I am today because of all of that. The whiplash between these extremes, going from really traumatic to really successful, and then having it all taken away, ingrained in me the sense of impermanence. Everything is so fleeting. How has he maintained such irrepressible hope through it all? Never Say Die recounts Kwan's fruitless auditions, an attempt to Americanize himself by changing his name to Jonathan, and how he made a living in the years between his famous roles working behind the scenes. Hundreds of thousands of people tried to flee Vietnam, and almost half didn't make it. Our entire family safely immigrated to the United States. That journey is nothing short of miraculous. And to be able to survive all of that and to have a chance at life, if we can do that, I mean, what else are we capable of? And the next story, the pastor's wife, driven to suicide. Former church members believe the alleged stalking and demands of Micah Miller's husband led to her death. The congregation at Solid Rock Church in Myrtle Beach, South Carolina, was often reminded by their dynamic pastor, John Paul J.P. Miller, to resist temptation and to keep their sex lives active. Do not refuse sex to each other, J.P. urged in one sermon. Then Satan won't be able to tempt you because of your lack of self-control. Bruna Pobin, a former church member and a good friend of the pastor's wife, Micah Miller, was convinced he was speaking most of all to his own spouse, who died by suicide in 2024 at age 30. It was sexual and mental abuse he was putting Micah through, alleged Pabon, 34. He wouldn't let her sleep. He would splash water on her face and pull off the covers. She couldn't take a trip because he couldn't go 2 days without getting physical. He was basically using her for sex. That was the whole marriage. In the hit Netflix docuseries, Death of the Pastor's Wife, former followers claim JP harassed Micah for sex, demanding obedience in their marriage, and even forced her to be admitted to a mental hospital when she refused to comply. An alleged years-long campaign of fear and intimidation seen in video and text messages and Ring camera footage. At one point, after Micah moved out and was living with friends or at secret locations, JP appeared to appeal to the congregation for help. I need you to pray that Michael will hit rock bottom so she can come to her senses. Sometimes people need to lose everything. Y'all know that she's mentally ill and the stuff that she's doing is not her. She's in and out of psychosis. Micah, who grew up in Wichita, Kansas, before moving with her family to Myrtle Beach, met JP when she joined the church where he was a worship leader. She was 13, he was 28. Micah was 21 and married to someone else when JP, who was also married, announced to the congregation in 2015 that the couple were romantically involved. After getting divorces, they married in 2017. Pabon says Michael initially strove to be an obedient wife until a growing sense of self-respect and independence put her on a collision course with her outspoken pastor husband. Finally, on April 27, 2024, 2 days after she filed for a divorce, Micah, who was seen on security video buying a gun that day, was found dead from what authorities determined was a self-inflicted gunshot wound at a state park in North Carolina. Although the death was ruled a suicide and JP was some 140 miles away in Charleston, former members of his flock believe he was somehow to blame. Says Ken Young, 50, even if she did unalive herself and JP forced her into that place where she just couldn't handle it, it's still his fault. Although JP has never been charged with involvement in his wife's death, he was indicted on federal cyber stalking and false statement charges for allegedly interfering with Micah's finances, damaging her tires, placing tracking devices on her car, and posting a nude photo of her. He has pleaded not guilty. Our client refutes any report that suggests he ever abused his wife. In Myrtle Beach, Micah's loved ones is consumed to push for Micah's Law, a proposed South Carolina measure that would make coercive control by a spouse a criminal offense and expand the state's definition of domestic violence. The police weren't able to do a single thing for Micah, says her sister. That's why Micah's Law is so important to us as a family. Passing the gavel, Judge Judy and son Adam Levy. After 3 decades on TV, Judith Shinlin is leaving the bench and betting on her son as her successor. Judith Shinlin demands order in the court and at home. On a recent afternoon at her Greenwich, Connecticut estate, the TV personality, better known as Judge Judy, speaks in that tone, the withering one she has used for 3 decades to dress down small claims litigants with wisecracks like, "Do you come from a long line of idiots?" When her shitsa Joey starts yapping, "Go to the floor and find out who's there," she commands. Joey listens. To paraphrase another one of her zingers, "She's the boss, applesauce." At 83, Shinlin remains as formidable as ever. But when her Prime Video series, Judge Judy Justice, ends its run in October, she'll move away from on-camera work. "I have a lot of other things of interest," says Shinlin, who lists afternoon naps, spending time with family, and developing Judyverse, an adult animated series based on the AI Baby Judge Judy videos, as priorities. "I don't want to do hair and makeup anymore, but I still want my message to get out there." To that end, Shinlin is also producing Adam's Law, a syndicated court show featuring her son, Adam Levy. It premieres on September 14th, almost 30 years to the day after Judge Judy debuted, which is fitting since Levy, 57, rules on small claims cases with the same acerbic wit as his mom. "There aren't a lot of people who can carry a half hour on their own unscripted," says Shinlin. "He has what it takes." Levy learned from his no-nonsense mom early on. Growing up in a blended family in New York City, Levy, one of 2 children Shinlin had with ex-husband Ronald Levy before she married Jerry Shinlin, a father of 3, in 1977, learned to be self-reliant. "If you want baseball cards, don't ask me for money," he remembers hearing from his mom, who worked as a prosecutor and family court judge before launching to fame on TV. When he was still in the 4th grade, he launched his own laundry business, charging neighbors 50 cents a load. As a young adult, he followed his mom into the legal world. But after graduating from New York's Hofstra Law School, Levy turned down a job offer to take a year off, intending to become a ski instructor. Shinlin was not happy, so when a rep from the Suffolk County, New York District Attorney's Office called Shinlin's home, where Levy was living, and offered him a position, Mom accepted on his behalf. She said, "Hi, this is Adam Levy's mom, and yes, he's going to take that job." Levy worked in private practice and served 2 terms as the DA in Putnam County, New York, before joining Tribunal Justice, a Prime Video series featuring a panel of judges. After 3 seasons on screen, he was primed to go solo. Maybe 8 years ago he wasn't ready, but he's ready now. Levy, who shares 3 children, including daughter Sarah Rose, a law clerk on Judy Justice, with wife Lori Lechtum, says he's grateful for his tough cookie mom. He sees her frequently when he flies in from his home in Wyoming to tape Adam's Law episodes in Stamford, Connecticut. Family dinners remain spirited. Everyone has their chance to speak, he says, but you better be able to back up your positions. Those moments of togetherness are what Shinlin treasures most. I don't think I've ever been this content before. And that's it for tonight, so tune in next week. Good night.
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2: Thank you, everyone, for tuning in to another edition of Ear to Ear here on Mind's Eye Radio. And I don't know how many of you had card collections growing up or have card collections now. I did when I was growing up. I had baseball cards, football cards, hockey cards, anything under the sun. I think I even had Teenage Mutant Ninja Turtle cards in my collection back in the day. And I, you know, kind of was one of those eras where it was real popular when I was growing up. Then it took like kind of a dive. But now card collecting is the hot trending topic around everywhere right now. You see a lot of shows, a lot of people with interest. And it's quite funny that I know someone who has interest. They do a lot of stuff on Twitter, but also one of our friends from Ammon, Illinois, and that is Brian Brush. He's going to join us today. You can find him on Twitter at BirdBrain66, and he has baseball card talk there. Brian, pleasure to have you on the show this afternoon.
3: Hey, Jason, thanks for having me on your program, Ear to Ear. 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
2: And I know typically, Brian, you know, you guys always do great work, and you always send me these great interviews with so many interesting things that Ammon, Illinois is doing. But now I get to have you on the line. It's different. You know, you're not the one sending me the content. I'm going to ask you all the questions today. So, and this is about something that you have picked up and start doing. And it's very interesting. Tell me, before we get into kind of your current car collection, when did you kind of, how long have you been doing this? Like, have you been, is it something you grew up doing? Is it something you just started doing? What's kind of your background here?
3: All right, so I'll take you way back in the time machine. So back when I was a little kid, I remember going to the local five and dime store in Belleville. I grew up on the east end of town, and the five and dime has long been gone where I bought my cards. But I remember getting that first wax pack from 1977, opening it up, and the first player I saw was a guy from the Chicago White Sox. His name was Chris Knapp. He was a pitcher. I vividly remember that card that day. And what was even more exciting to me, Jason, is as I was thumbing through the cards, that there was probably about 15 to 16 of them in that pack. There was a guy by the name of Joe Ferguson, who was my first Cardinal card. So I remember Joe, a catcher, and Chris with there was probably about 15 to 16 of them in that pack. There was a guy by the name of Joe Ferguson, who was my first Cardinal card. So I remember Joe, a catcher, and Chris with the White Sox. And anybody who's ever collected, that's always the big question I ask them is, do you remember who your first card was overall? And me, because I collect only Cardinal cards now, was Joe Ferguson. And then the second part of to your question, I've been collecting off and on since I opened up that very first wax pack in 1977.
2: And, you know, you've been collecting off and on since, you know, since your younger days. And now, because I remember there was a time where car collecting, like, I'll give my age here. I'm 36. So when I was growing up, like, probably that 90s, late night, or probably mid to late 90s, there was, like, card shops everywhere, like the trade shops. You could find them. You can go in and trade your cards in. You got to make sure you'd increase the corners and all that fun stuff, because I always used to get, you know, a good card and want to go have my mom take me to the mall so I can trade my card and then save it for that Nintendo game. I remember those days. But then there was kind of a time where, like, you know, card collecting wasn't really on the radar. Do you know how this trend kind of just kind of start picking back up, and now everybody's, you know, doing it once? Not everybody, but a lot of people are doing it once again.
3: So a lot of it has to do with the terminology and the verbiage that everybody's getting tired of, COVID-19 and the pandemic. But probably just slightly before that, probably about a good year before everybody was staying at home, working from home, all of that sort of stuff, I really started to see an uptick in the collecting world. And a lot of that had to do with Topps really up in their game. That's the major card company that's out there. They really just started doing some really neat things to try to bring in younger collectors. A lot of like limited run on star players and stuff that you could only buy online from them. So that really started getting things interesting. And then they started adding stuff over time. You know, they wrestling cards are hot and heavy again now. Just about everything that you mentioned at the top of the show, wrestling and hockey, they've just done a really nice job of bringing everything back. And then, lo and behold, you know, when the dreaded pandemic hit and we were all staying at home starting February, March of 2020, it just really took off. People had all of this discretionary income. Those people, instead of going on vacations or even doing projects around the house, or people taking their stimulus money,

0: you weren't doing anything. You could either do home improvement projects, you could do some landscaping, but card collecting, for whatever reason, just has exploded and has continued on that upward swing and what's great about it, Jason, is, you know, the old stuff like the 52 tops, which is the pinnacle set for any collector, all the way to the stuff now, the common stuff that Topps is doing, which is a series called Topps Now, and also something called Turn Back the Clock, where, hey, when the Cardinals won their 17th game in a row, Topps came out with a special card, and they'll say, okay, for 2 weeks you can order that card, and then they'll wait until that two-week window is open, when that two-week window is closed, and then they'll say, oh, we had 1,915 orders for those cards. That's it. They'll produce 1,915 of those cards. Hmm. So 2 or 3 years down the line, if you're looking to finish that team set or the entire set, you know that it's going to be a little bit tougher for you because only, 1,915 of them were produced. So it's just, combination of the pandemic, what Topps is doing, and just people spending, some of that discretionary income on collecting.
1: I never would have thought about that being kind of the coinciding, thing that happened with, car collecting, but it makes a lot of sense when you put it that way. And, people finding a new hobby, new things to do. I took up grilling, so maybe I should take up car collecting. It'd be way less food I was wasting while I was experimenting and collected baseball cards instead. But, Ryan, you do a pretty cool thing on your Twitter, and as I mentioned, that is Bird Brain 66, and you have a random Cardinal card of the day, and you always have some pretty neat facts to go with those Cardinal cards. Can you tell us about some, maybe like one of the most recent, kind of your random Cardinals card of the day, something that you probably showcase in your Twitter?
0: So what I do with the random Cardinal card of the day, it is exactly what that is. I have no idea up until about 5 minutes before I'm going to record as to who I'm going to select, and it's pretty interesting. So one of the most recent was, and this will be interesting for your listeners. So believe it or not, back in the 30s, there was a company called, they were out of Chicago, it was called Diamond Matchbooks, and it was actually a pack of matches that you could buy with the striker on it. And what Diamond Matchbook did is they actually put players from the 30s, and for the Cardinals it would have been Dizzy Dean, Paul Dean, Leo DeRocher, Frankie Frisch, Joe Medwick, all the Gas House gang. And so what's really cool about that, at that particular time, those matchbooks only cost a penny, and you could get two of them for a penny. And a lot of times, people during the 30s, especially during the Great Depression, would actually, because a lot of folks were smokers, they actually collected more of the matchbooks than they did of baseball cards. So that's a story in and of itself. But to speed things up, my latest one was a guy from that era. His name was Ernie Orsatti. He played first base, and he also played the outfield for the Cardinals. And he grew up in Los Angeles, and he always wanted to be in the movies, motion pictures, and wasn't a great actor in his own words, but he really wanted to be a stuntman. So he hooked up with a great actor called Buster Keaton, and he started doing stunts for Buster's movies. And one day, Buster decided he wanted to put together a baseball team because Buster thought he was a good baseball player. And so they put together this team, and they would kind of go around and play other teams in the Los Angeles and in the Bay Area and San Francisco, et cetera. Well, it just so happens that the Cardinals were out there, and Branch Rickey, the great individual who started the minor league system for the Cardinals, actually caught wind of Ernie's batting prowess and actually attended a game, and after the game was so impressed with him, said, kid, you'll make more money playing professional baseball than you ever will as an actor. So he signed him to a minor league contract on the spot, and like 2 years later, Ernie was playing for the Cardinals, and he appeared in 4 World Series for the Cardinals. So that was my random oddball card, was a 1934 Diamond Matchbook cover of a guy by the name of Ernie Orsatti, who played for the Cardinals during the 30s.
1: Fascinating. Because I say it's pretty cool because, you know, you get these cards, and you're like, oh, it's an ex-Cardinal player, where you actually add some context like you just did, you know, talking about his background, which is absolutely fascinating to know that, like, you know, you never know what you can get. You could probably get discovered back in those days. They didn't have the YouTube videos and the highlight reels you can put out there on TikTok or whatever, that you had to, people actually had to come find you and see you, and he was discovered in that manner, which is pretty interesting.
0: Yeah, and I got one other quick one if you have time.
1: Sure.
0: So there was a guy who played for the Cardinals in the 60s. He played. He was a part of the World Series team in 1964. He played from 63 to 65 for the Cardinals before he was traded to the Phillies. His name was Dick Groat. So he was my random card a couple of days ago, and this was on the back of a box of Bazooka bubblegum that you could buy, just bubblegum, not actually the baseball cards. So you cut this out on a strip of the bubblegum. But anyway, Dick played shortstop, but what was unbelievable about him, and I did not know this until I did research, again, like 5 minutes before I was getting ready to do my recording, is that Dick was also an outstanding basketball player. In fact, he played on the played in all 4 years at Duke University, was an All-American his last 3 years, and in 1952 when he graduated, he was an All-American, the Basketball Player of the Year, and he was drafted and played 1 year in the NBA before he decided to switch and become a professional ball player, and he was with the Pirates first and then with the Cardinals, but ironically, he is the only player to this day who is both in the college basketball and college baseball Hall of Fame. So that's part of what I like to do is, you know, there's some silliness in it at times. I'll, you know, have fun with somebody who's got a great mustache, like the great Al Hrabowski. Everybody knows his Fu Manchu, the mad Hungarian. I just do fun things, dirtiest uniform, his hustle award, that sort of stuff.
1: I know you had one with Tony Pena the other day with his turtleneck, or, you know, his old school turtleneck on there. So I thought that was pretty cool too.
0: Yeah, so that one was a definitely a fun one. Got a lot of feedback from that. And the other great thing about using Twitter as a mechanism to talk about the cards is I'm able to tag a lot of former players and so guys like Andy Bennis chime in sometimes. Gary Bennett, who was a part of the 2006 World Series team, I get guys currently like Mike Claiborne from Camo X and Tom Ackerman who chime in, and it's just really fun because there's nothing political about any of this. I'm not, you know, making fun of anybody for the most part, except for maybe Tony on his choice of turtlenecks in that photo, but nothing where I'm making fun of an individual or talking about it, what a bad player they are. This is just strictly talking about baseball cards and, you know, what it means to everybody. And I mean, it's America's game, so it's fun to, and I have an affinity for the Cardinals, so I love showcasing, you know, these guys. And I don't know if you've had a chance to check it out too, but we also do we're also on YouTube. Great school buddy of mine, once a week we talk about a whole team set. And with that, we also have guests on. So Mike Claiborne, Norm Sanders, who used to be a sports reporter there in town at the Belleville News Democrat, has been a guest. So we may have to have you on sometime, Jason, talking about some of your memories of cards from the 90s.
1: I mean, you may be able to talk about some of my newer cards, because I think right now you kind of, you know, we talked off air a little bit the other day, and, you know, after this conversation, I think I'm going to get back in. I think I'm going to start doing some card collecting myself, see if, you know, for my sons, get him invested. So you've kind of helped probably give me a new hobby, one that my wife probably won't enjoy because it means we're going to spend some money on it. But, you know, it'll work out.
0: She's going to come to you and say, Jason, you should have stuck to grilling.
1: Maybe so. We'll find out. But, man, this is very cool. And what you're doing is, like you said, it's a very fun thing to do, especially with Cardinal fans, especially right now. Everybody kind of fell off the law of the Cardinals, but with the 17-game win streak and now the playoffs, everybody has Cardinal fever. So definitely a good time for it, too.
0: Yeah, and it is. And the other great thing about it too, Jason, is it can connect to not only to your listeners, to anybody who's just a baseball fan. in general. We've had a guest on before, and he came on intentionally with the Cubs hat on, and his first line was, "Hey, I'm joining Bird Brains here today just to show that there's enough love in the air that Cardinal fans and Cubs fans can get together and talk about baseball cards." So that's been a lot of fun, but it's just a great connection, and people have so many vivid memories from their childhood or the current team right now after winning 17 in a row. It's fun, and it's such an outlet for people to be able to react, where it's just, I have this memory of that player, or I do remember Tony Pena wearing that turtleneck. So it's all in fun, and I highly recommend it that you do it with your son, whether it's baseball cards, or I know you're a big wrestling fan, so, and I know he's a wrestling fan based on our earlier conversation. I did it with my daughters when they were younger, and they just absolutely loved collecting. They still have their collections put away nice and tight, and every once in a while I'll add a few things to their collection as well. But it's just a great hobby to share, you know, with a young child, and just, you know, teaches them the value of money, because you can't go out and buy everything that you want, but then it also teaches them how to take care of things. So it's, I hope you do, and I'm here to give you any advice whatsoever, including talking to your wife, or better yet, I'll have your wife talk to my wife, and they'll both just shake their head, and maybe they'll go out and have dinner together while we're buying cards.
1: Hey, sounds like a plan. And as you mentioned, you know, too, I know we've been talking about your Twitter page, but I also go to BirdBrain66 on YouTube as well. Subscribe to the page, and you do a weekly show there where you're talking to different people, not just yourself and others. You have some guests on too that talk about different cards, or you said the team sets that you have on there. So make sure you go subscribe to that as well, if you're more interested in hearing more but from Brian. And Brian, I can't thank you enough for all your support that you not only join us today to talk about this, but and hopefully supporting me and my endeavor with buying, you know, jumping to this card hobby, but also all you do for Ameren, Illinois, and all you do for Mind's Eye. We can't appreciate you enough.
0: Well, going all the way back to the beginning, I mean, we fell in love with what it is that you guys do there at Mind's Eye, and I've been to the studios many times. You actually, earlier this year, taught me how to play beat the ball, so I appreciate that. And yes, we love Ameren, Illinois, including myself. We love the partnership with Mind's Eye, and I'm going to tell your listeners this, and you might blush, but hey, everybody on Ear to Ear listening today, Jason Frazier is a true treasure to Mind's Eye Radio, so don't take him for granted.
1: I appreciate that. Thank you. And, you know, we talk about baseball cards, and we had you come out and play some beat baseball when you came in. Actually, I was on the Beat Baseball national page, and someone said this last week, Why didn't we not have beat baseball trading cards? So we may have to start working on that, Brian. We may have to start figuring that out.
0: I think that might be a side phone call that Jason and I have coming up here in the future.
1: We might have to start figuring that out. But no, I always appreciate your time, and thank you so much. And keep up the good work on Bird Brains. And we'll definitely tune in on Twitter and on YouTube.
0: Okay, well, thank you for the kind words. Appreciate you having me on as a guest, and we look forward to talking to you down the road. And we've got some other ideas to share with you on or some Ameren, Illinois story ideas. So again, thank you, and thank you to all of your listeners who are tuning in.
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3: Good evening. This evening, look for cloudy skies. Tonight, expect clear skies with a low near 63. Wednesday, expect sunshine with a high near 73. Wednesday night, expect clear skies with a low near 61. Thursday, look for overcast skies with a high near 78. Get your weather every hour right here on Mind's Eye Radio, your virtual news stand.
4: In Belleville and Fairview Heights, it's cloudy and 71 degrees. In O'Fallon, it's partly cloudy and 71 degrees.
5: 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On Saturday, October 10th, the Blues host the Columbus Blue Jackets. 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

0: Vancouver Canucks come to play the Blues. Game time is at 7 p.m. On Thursday, March 11th, the Blues host the San Jose Sharks. Game time is at 7 p.m. On Thursday, March 25th, the Blues host the New York Islanders. The puck drops at 7 p.m. And on Thursday, April 1st, the Blues host the Calgary Flames in our last described game of the Blues season. Game time is at 7 p.m. For the full list of events and links to purchase tickets, visit our calendar at bit.ly/upcoming-ad-events.
1: There are many animals that scale trees, but one crafty creature climbs more efficiently than other members of its family. I'm David Ginder. We'll go out on a limb and share his identity with you on today's Nature Watch. The gray fox, sometimes called the tree fox, is known for its remarkable ability to climb trees. Though it captures most of its food on the ground, it will climb trees to find fruits in season. The gray fox will climb up leaning or straight trunks, and once in the tree, will leap from one branch to another. Gray foxes live in forests or brush country in the dry areas of the southwestern U.S. and Mexico. But naturalists have a difficult time assessing the population because gray foxes are mostly nocturnal and are highly skilled at keeping out of sight at all times. Even its bark is often undetected, partly because it sounds similar to the call of a coyote. While its tree climbing sets the gray fox apart from many other foxes, its movement over land is somewhat less spectacular. It is not a fast runner and is unable to cover long distances at top speed. Nature Watch is produced in association with the National Geographic Society. To find out more about your world, visit nationalgeographic.com.

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1: Good evening. 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
2: Good morning. This is Molly reading from Marshfield, Massachusetts. It is September 16th, and this morning I am going to be reading articles from Wired. The first one is titled, How 911 Made Everyone a Conspiracy Theorist, written by Garrett M. Graff. There are many, many strange things about the stew of conspiracy theories that fall under the umbrella of 9/11 truth. The false, often anti-Semitic worldview purporting that the U.S. government had inside knowledge of or even actively participated in the September 11th attacks. But perhaps the strangest is that the seed of these theories was planted 3 months before the attacks themselves. It was June 28th, 2001, when Milton William Bill Cooper took to the air on his national radio show after watching a news report on CNN. Supposedly, a CNN reporter found Osama bin Laden took a television camera crew with him, went into Osama bin Laden's hideout, interviewed him and his top leadership, his top lieutenants and colonels and generals in their hideout, Cooper told his listeners. He came out and told everybody, within 3 weeks, Osama bin Laden is going to attack the United States and Israel. Cooper had part of the story right. A reporter had indeed just reached the inner sanctum of Al-Qaeda in the mountains near Kandahar, Afghanistan, but he was actually a correspondent for a Middle Eastern broadcaster. And that reporter, the NBC correspondent, Baker Adiani, had actually interviewed Al-Qaeda's military chief,

Mohammed Atif, not bin Laden. In the coming weeks, there will be a big surprise. We are going to hit American and Israeli installations, Atif told Adiani. The coffin business will increase in the United States. According to Adiani, bin Laden, who was present for the interview, smiled and nodded. To Cooper, speaking on the radio that day, the interview represented either a major embarrassment for the U.S. government, which had been hunting bin Laden for years, or it was evidence that the government was lying about the threat from bin Laden. Now, don't you think that's kind of strange, folks? Cooper said. The largest intelligence apparatus in the world, with the biggest budget in the history of the world, has been looking for Osama bin Laden for years and years and years, and can't find him. The FBI, also under the leadership of Louis Freeh, has been looking for Osama bin Laden for years and years and years and years and many years, and can't find him. Some doofus jerk reporter with a camera crew waltzes right into his hideout and interviews him? Now, that tells us two things. Either everyone in the intelligence community and all of the intelligence agencies of the United States government are blithering idiots and incompetent fools, including the entire apparatus of the FBI and all of their personnel, or they're lying to us. They're not looking for him at all. Cooper went on to say that the CIA created Osama bin Laden and that they're now using him to help bring about world government by making him the big boogeyman because they can't use Iraqi dictator Saddam Hussein anymore. Cooper argued that the whole threat from bin Laden was a farce, what would now be called a false flag operation. If you believe it, you are one of the stupidest jerks that ever lived on the face of this earth, and whatever's going to happen, they're going to blame on Osama bin Laden. About 10 weeks later, Cooper's comment would come to be seen as a prophecy. The events and aftermath of 9/11 altered almost every aspect of American society. From the ever-present security theater of daily life, the 3.4-ounce liquid bottles at the airports, the defensive bollards that now dominate so many urban landscapes, to the expansion of the surveillance state, to 20 years of war in Afghanistan, to the backdrop of fear and anxiety that permeates the culture. Few, though, rightly recognize one of the most important and pernicious impacts of 9/11, how it changed our society's very understanding and relationship to facts and truth. It's a story that not many people fully understand, one with roots in the UFO conspiracy of the 1980s and with tentacles that stretched to the National Mall on January 6, 2021, and one that helps in particular to explain the transformation of Alex Jones from a fringe Austin, Texas talk show host to one of the most important and disruptive political forces of the 21st century. This transformation began in the first minutes after the September 11th attacks. Cooper first came to prominence in the 1980s, among the first of a group who would come to be known as UFO whistleblowers, former military or intelligence veterans who purported to have insider knowledge about the government's cover-up of alien civilizations, captured spacecraft, and recovered alien life forms. It was the first golden age of modern conspiracism, as trust in the government cratered following Vietnam, Watergate, and the revelations of dark assassination plots by the Pike and Church committees. Books about cover-ups and urban legends like the Bermuda Triangle and the Philadelphia Experiment became bestsellers. Cooper claimed to have been a naval intelligence officer in the 1970s and said that as part of his work with a high-ranking admiral, he'd been able to covertly paw through the contents of the admiral's cabinet of classified material. As Colin Dickey wrote in a review of a Cooper biography, the cabinet became a repository of secrets only known
known only to Cooper, whose content seemed to change and evolve over the years, fitting whatever need Cooper's current conspiracies had. In early iterations, Cooper hinted it contained the truth about the JFK assassination and the government's contact with aliens. In the 1990s, amid the rise of far-right talk shows like that of Rush Limbaugh, Cooper became a national radio figure as well. His shortwave, The Hour of the Time, focused on a witch's brew of sinister government conspiracies, alternate histories, warnings about the New World Order and secret societies, and a healthy dose of general-purpose skepticism. Cooper often exhorted his audience, "Wake up, sheep." Much of his conspiracism contained thinly and not so thinly veiled anti-Semitism. For a brief period, Cooper was one of the nation's most famous UFOologists, but few believed him. He feuded frequently with others in the field. He eventually laid out a grand conspiracy account in his 1991 memoir/fever dream of a book, Behold a Pale Horse. Behold a Pale Horse is a wacky piece of writing. There's almost no other words for it. At one point, it quotes the entire text of the Protocols of the Elders of Zion, a fabricated anti-Semitic screed from the early 1900s that alleged a secret Jewish plot to overthrow Christianity. Cooper's work was basically QAnon three decades early, outlining a vast global conspiracy, decades long and all-encompassing, to steal America and our freedoms from real Americans, all to serve some global super elite. The book became an underground bestseller, it still is today, and took off particularly with the militia movement. This newfound fame coincided with the start of his talk radio career on WWCR, Worldwide Christian Radio, in January 1993. With a 100,000-watt signal, he could reach huge swaths of the country from his home in Arizona. And over time, Cooper developed two important and later infamous superfans. One was a young Gulf War veteran named Timothy McVeigh, who in the early spring of 1995 journeyed with a companion, their exact identity is disputed, to Arizona to try to talk to Cooper at his home. The last thing he said before they left in their green Mercury Marquis station wagon with a puke-yellow interior was, "Watch Oklahoma City." Cooper would later recount. Soon after their meeting, McVeigh attacked the Alfred P. Murrah Federal Building, killing 168 people and injuring nearly 700. Then there was Alex Jones, a local public access talk show host in Austin, Texas, who first came onto the national radar for his fundraising work to rebuild the church at the Branch Davidian compound in Waco, Texas. The site had burned down in 1993 at the end of a 51-day siege by the U.S. government as federal agents tried to arrest the leader of the Branch Davidian cult, David Koresh. In the end, agents in armored vehicles tried to fill the compound with tear gas. The buildings caught fire. It was never clear how the fire started, and most of the Davidians who remained in the compound died in the blaze. There were 75 fatalities, including about 24 children. The Waco siege was a key flashpoint for the far right in the 1990s. Jones saw inspiration in Cooper's model, and Cooper became something of a mentor to the budding radio host, calling in for an interview on Jones' early shows. Jones' show on KJFK
FM lasted until 1999. He was even voted Best of Austin radio host by a local newspaper, which called him either Austin's great exposer of truth or a black helicopter conspiracy nut, depending on your worldview. But his conspiracism made getting sponsors difficult, and KJFK fired him in December 1999. Jones quickly latched on to a new venture on the expanding internet, Infowars.com. On September 11, 2001, Cooper was outraged by the attacks and warned of what would come next. "Folks, I can assure you that 72 hours from now, we will be at war. We will be bombing two or maybe three countries, because that's how it works. When governments are attacked, they lash out. Thousands of people who had nothing whatsoever to do with what is happening at the World Trade Center and the Pentagon are going to die," Cooper said. "Nothing will be the same after today." Broadcasting that day on InfoWars and about 100 syndicated stations, Jones did one better. "I went on the air and said, 'Those were controlled demolitions,'" he later told Rolling Stone. In the weeks ahead, Cooper and Jones diverged politically. Cooper had come to see Jones as a copycat, a fearmonger, and a liar. On September 26, 2001, Cooper's show was titled simply, "Alex Jones Liar." Amid the aftermath of the September 11th attacks, Jones dove deeper into budding 9/11 conspiracies, and Cooper, who had stopped paying taxes, was drinking heavily and was engaged in sometimes violent disputes with his neighbors, began prophesying his own death. In November 2001, law enforcement arrived at his Arizona compound to arrest him on an outstanding warrant on suspicion of aggravated assault. Cooper opened fire, shooting one deputy in the head, and was killed in the returning police gunfire. The field was clear for the rise of Alex Jones. In the years that followed, Alex Jones became a key force in the spread of 9/11 conspiracies. The movement, which came to be known as 9/11 Truth, encompassed a host of different theories: that United Airlines Flight 93 had been downed by U.S. fighters, that the Pentagon had been struck by a missile, not a plane, that the World Trade Centers had been brought down by space weapons. By even the first years after 9/11, the ideas had become so widespread that the government's 9/11 commission took pains to document in careful factual detail the impossibility of some of the conspiracies, hoping to avoid the ambiguities that dogged the Warren Commission's report into JFK assassination. Popular Mechanics devoted a special issue, later turned it into a book with a foreword by Senator John McCain, to debunking the most popular ones. But the conspiracies took root in the early internet of the 2000s. Arguably the first viral online documentary, known as Loose Change, took the conspiracies to the broader public, becoming one of the most watched videos on Google Video and the early era of YouTube. Jones would even get an executive producer credit on one version of the film. The DVD box promised, "What you will see inside will prove without a shadow of a doubt that everything you know about 9/11 is a complete fabrication." The reality is that the film offered no conclusive evidence of government involvement or conspiracy, but would be familiar format-wise to anyone outlined today in its work. In its "we're just asking questions" tone, cherry-picking quotes and evidence out of context to broadly hand-wave at surely sinister machinations behind the scenes. 9/11 conspiracism
found a home politically on both the right, with Jones and his acolytes, and the left in the 2000s, as Democrats protested the documentable lies and mistruths that helped lead the nation into war with Iraq. Documentarian Michael Moore released a blockbuster movie in 2004, Fahrenheit 9/11, a polemic that tied George W. Bush's administration, Saudi Arabia, and Iraq together in a sinister, warmongering, and corporate profiteering conspiracy. It became one of the highest grossing documentaries of all times and won the prestigious Palme d'Or at Cannes. According to a May 2006 Zogby poll, some 42% of Americans believe the U.S. government and the 9/11 Commission concealed or refused to investigate critical evidence that contradicts their official explanation of the September 11th attacks, and that there has been a cover-up. I've spent much of the past decade writing about 9/11 and have spoken at hundreds of public events. Rarely do I make it through an event without an audience question that's at least conspiracy adjacent. Jones, in particular, found conspiracism wildly profitable. As Nicole Hemmer, a Vanderbilt professor who studies the far right, told me, because he was a critic of the war in Iraq, he becomes seen by many people outside of the Alex Jones universe as somebody who bridges the left-right divide. Even though he is a far-right figure, he can feast off his credibility that he has as being somebody who is above politics, and that really helps elevate him into, increasingly, a household name. Jones became nationally infamous for arguing that later tragedies, like the elementary school shooting at Sandy Hook, were also false flag operations. In the first Trump term, amid the COVID-19 pandemic, Jones became a fierce voice against government lockdowns, and as the aftermath of the fall 2020 election unfolded, he and his InfoWars battle tank, an armored truck worth some $300,000, became a ubiquitous presence at Stop the Steal rallies leading up to the protests at the Capitol on January 6th. Throughout Donald Trump's rise and first term, conspiracies loomed large. Trump himself first came to political prominence amid the birtherism movement, and his supporters embraced Pizzagate and the broader QAnon conspiracy. In recent years, Jones, of course, has suffered a remarkable come down. His vicious lies finally caught up with him in lawsuits from the families of the victims of the Sandy Hook shooting, and after a lengthy court battle, his InfoWars.com domain has been acquired by The Onion. But if Jones has lost his most recent battles, it's hard not to see that his conspiracism has won the broader war. Today, as the nation marks the 25th anniversary of the 9/11 attacks, it's notable that the anti-government conspiracists have effectively taken over the U.S. government itself. From Health and Human Services Secretary Robert F. Kennedy Jr.'s COVID and vaccine denialism to President Donald Trump's own fetid swamp of a social media feed. In news that would make Bill Cooper particularly proud, Trump has even promised to release the government's files on the truth about UFOs. For the most part, though, we're still waiting. The next article is, in a heat wave, schizophrenia is so much deadlier than any other medical condition. Written by Hilary Beaumont. Jeff Yu, who was
Jeff Yu was working nights as an ER doctor in Vancouver, British Columbia, when weather forecasters started to warn that a heat wave was on its way. Yu didn't think much of it, figuring the sun would be down for most of his shift. But when the record-breaking heat dome hit on June 25th, 2021, it lasted more than a week, pushing temperatures in the typically mild maritime city past 102 degrees Fahrenheit. Even after dusk fell at around 8:30 p.m., nights refused to cool off. Yu's ER was soon hit with a surge of patients it was unprepared to handle. As the heat dome peaked, 911 calls doubled. There weren't enough beds, so paramedics lined the hallways, waiting with patients on stretchers instead of responding to emergency calls, a situation called a bed block. Yu felt that kind of adrenaline rush he'd experienced during the first waves of COVID. But this was the first time he treated so many patients with heat-related illness. To cool them down, Yu kept running back and forth to the ER's ice dispenser. At one point, he pressed the button and heard a buzzing noise indicating there was none left. Crap, he thought to himself, what do we do now? One night, an ambulance rushed a middle-aged man into the ER. He had been found unconscious on the sidewalk, baking in the evening sun. Delirious and suffering from heat stroke, he didn't know what city he was in or what year it was. He was so dehydrated that his kidneys began to shut down, but he kept yanking his arm away when Yu's team tried to insert an IV. So they strapped him down by his wrists and ankles, covered him in ice packs, and eventually inserted a catheter to deliver cool fluids directly to his bladder, stabilizing him and saving his life. One other thing stuck with Yu about the man. He was exhibiting the same symptoms as many of the other patients brought in during the heat dome, those of schizophrenia. Yu's hospital, St. Paul's, serves Vancouver's downtown east side, a neighborhood with some of the highest rates of mental illness, addiction, and homelessness in Canada. That location gave Yu a concentrated dose of a widespread epidemiological phenomena. People with schizophrenia are estimated to represent about 1% of the world's population. The root cause of these deaths isn't just the stigma, social isolation, and lack of decent housing that often accompany life with schizophrenia, nor is it merely the disorganized thinking, altered perceptions, and paranoia that can be symptoms of the disorder. It's all of those things, plus an invisible, less popularly understood set of physiological factors that have little to do with behavior. The bodies of people with schizophrenia, especially those on medication, simply regulate temperature very differently than others do. And for all those reasons, scientists now realize no other chronic disease appears to put humans at a higher risk of heat-related death. In fact, no other chronic condition even comes close. Long before 2021, frontline doctors like Yu knew that extreme heat put people with schizophrenia in particular danger. All of us were quite intimately aware that these patients were going to be at higher risk, Yu says, but it wasn't until researchers studied the BC heat dome that science came to crystallize its understanding of the problem's true scope. For years, public health advisories warned that extreme heat was most dangerous to older adults, infants, and people with chronic illnesses like heart disease, respiratory disorders, and diabetes. But in 2023, a study revealed that schizophrenia was associated with a threefold increase in the odds of mortality during the heat dome. That's when it became very
very clear that schizophrenia was the outstanding chronic condition in terms of risk, says Sarah Henderson, Scientific Director of Environmental Health at the BC Center for Disease Control, who co-authored the report. A flurry of studies followed, and in 2025, a group of interdisciplinary experts, including Henderson, published a review of the literature explaining the phenomenon. What they found were layers upon layers of risk factors. At the most biologically fundamental level, people with schizophrenia have wonky thermoregulation. Their bodies are less able to cool themselves for a variety of reasons. They have a harder time regulating dopamine, which is associated with our body's ability to manage its temperature, explains the study's co-author, Natalie Kirby, an applied climate and heat health scientist. A related hallmark of schizophrenia, Kirby says, is an imbalance between the sympathetic and parasympathetic nervous systems, often called the fight or flight and rest and digest systems, respectively. Typically, these systems are in balance, but someone experiencing psychosis is caught up in the vicious cycle. They may experience hallucinations tied to a dopamine imbalance in the brain that makes neutral experiences seem scary. This suppresses the parasympathetic nervous system, which in turn produces a fight or flight response and worsens the initial psychosis. Along the way, someone with increased fight-or-flight activity is predisposed to adverse cardiovascular events. It becomes harder for them to control the blood vessels and sweating that help the thermoregulation. Most deaths during extreme heat are actually cardiovascular in nature, Kirby says. So if someone isn't able to control their cardiovascular system very well, they're going to have a much higher risk when it's hot outside. Another challenge that faces people with schizophrenia, one that you was already aware of in the ER back in 2021, is that treatment for the disorder can include antipsychotic medications that prevent people from sweating, further depressing their ability to dissipate heat. A lot of the antipsychotic medications have an anticholinergic effect, Yu says, describing physical side effects that include increased heart rate and decreased sweating. That means they're going to be at even higher risk of cooking their organs. Finally, heat can also cause schizophrenia symptoms to flare up, even for someone whose symptoms are well managed. They may feel increased anxiety, dread, and fear, which further aggravates the fight or flight system, Kirby says. Beyond internal dysregulation, people with schizophrenia often show a lack of insight into their own health, though this can be improved with medication. In a heat wave, they may not be aware that their body is heating up, so they don't drink water or attempt to cool themselves. They may do just the opposite, wearing multiple layers instead of shedding them. Paranoia, another marker of schizophrenia, may also cause some people to avoid exposure to media, including noise. They are left in the dark. They don't know that a heat wave is coming, says Liv Yoon, an assistant professor at the University of British Columbia's School of Kinesiology. She led a study interviewing dozens of people with schizophrenia who survived the heat dome. "I cannot have news," one woman told the authors. "News is triggering for me, impacting my mental health a lot. I don't own a radio. I don't watch TV or the internet or anything." When the heat dome arrived, the woman had no warning. Another of Yoon's research subjects was a Vancouver-based artist named Sandra Yuen,
who says she likewise avoids the media. Unless she gets a notification from her weather app, somebody has to tell me that a heat wave is coming, she says. Ewan, who in 2010 wrote a memoir about her life with schizophrenia, has been on various antipsychotic medications since she was a teenager, so she can't really say how her body might regulate temperature differently without them. But Ewan can report this much. I'm very sensitive to heat. She sweats very little, constantly has dry mouth, and has a hard time staying hydrated. I might perspire a bit, but it's very hard for me to cool off. Ewan wonders what would happen in a major heat wave if the power went out and she had no air conditioning. In the past, when she's been caught without, say, AC on hot days, she's felt trapped indoors and fallen asleep. Hopefully, she says, I'll wake up. What can protect people with schizophrenia from extreme heat? None of the experts Wired interviewed suggest that anyone go off their antipsychotic meds, even though they may exacerbate some risks. Of the people with schizophrenia who died in the BC heat dome, 80% had been dispensed an antipsychotic medication in the past 90 days, compared to 55% of those who survived, according to a 2023 article published in the British Columbia Medical Journal. There's a small trade-off, says Kirby, but antipsychotic drugs help manage mental symptoms, and changing medications suddenly can be dangerous. Keeping people consistent during extreme heat is probably best, she says, and someone communicating with their healthcare provider about what to do is probably the best way forward. The experts did emphasize that one entirely preventable risk factor stands out: lack of access to fans, air conditioning, and other forms of cooling. The BC Coroner's Service found that 98% of deaths during the heat dome occurred indoors, often in houses that lack mechanical cooling. If the people taking the antipsychotics had a safe indoor temperature, they would be fine, says Henderson. According to the research, only one predictor of death from extreme heat is stronger than schizophrenia, and that's another closely related condition, poverty. Public cooling centers can help, but only if people actually go. Yoon interviewed one woman who lived in an unair-conditioned rental apartment that cooked in the afternoon sun during the Vancouver heat dome. She knew cooling centers were open but didn't want to use them. One reason was that she had hallucinations that made her feel conspicuous around other people. She felt cowed enough by the stigma that she stayed home. As Yoon interviewed survivors, this kind of experience came up again and again. One participant told Yoon that society has made progress reducing the stigma around anxiety and depression, but not schizophrenia. Yoon, for her part, has encountered strangers who assume people with schizophrenia are violent or use drugs, and others who don't believe they are truly ill at all. You doubt yourself, she says. You doubt your own brain. Another participant in Yoon's research, one who'd had negative experiences with the healthcare system, told her outright that neurotypical folk don't care if people with schizophrenia die. Hearing this was devastating, Yoon says. They learn to have lower expectations of other people. Over the course of her research, Yoon came to believe that creating new interventions for people with schizophrenia won't work if they don't address stigma. In the years since the heat dome, scientists have pieced together a complex composite portrait of how the average victim with schizophrenia came to be at such high risk of death. They were likely at home alone,
in an older building that heated up easily and lacked mechanical cooling. They were less likely to have social network to check on them. They likely avoided the news, so they didn't know a heat wave was coming. When the heat wave hit, their body could not thermoregulate effectively, and antipsychotics further increased heat sensitivity. Even if they were aware of what their body needed, they didn't feel comfortable going to a cooling center because they faced social stigma. And they didn't feel safe interacting with the medical system because they'd had bad experiences in the past. British Columbia's medical community is determined to prevent the next mass casualty event and set an example for other places that might be caught off guard by a heat dome. Since 2021, the province has pledged $148 million to hire some 600 more paramedics and increase ambulance services, and BC's Center for Disease Control placed people with schizophrenia at the top of the list of high-risk conditions during heat waves. The British Columbia Schizophrenia Society developed a check-in program for caregivers, and Kirby and her fellow researchers compiled a guide that includes a checklist of steps to take before a heat wave. BC updated its emergency alert system to push cell phone alerts when extreme heat is coming, as it already did for wildfires and floods. And the province launched a free air conditioner program that enrolls people based on income, delivering AC to 40,000 people. Henderson says the province is also beginning to work on engaging pharmacists to alert people to heat risks when they dispense antipsychotic medications. Excuse me. Deploying behavioral health workers at cooling centers also seems to help. During the 2021 heat dome in Portland, Oregon, where the heat reached over 110 degrees Fahrenheit, much higher than in Vancouver, a behavioral health specialist named Laurel Wonder was stationed at one of the city's weather activation centers. Without asking about diagnoses, Wonder's decades of experience allowed her to spot people who likely had schizophrenia. On day three of the heat dome, a staff member saw a middle-aged man walking down the block in clothing soaked with sweat. Staff could see he was suffering from heat-related illness and that he was hesitant to come inside. Wonder said they had to actively invite him in by saying, "Please, let us help you. Please, let us get you water." When he came inside, he was initially only able to utter single words. The man had schizophrenia. Wonder would eventually realize. They called an ambulance, handed him a cooling towel and water, monitored his water consumption, and handed him fresh clothes. It took time for the ambulance to arrive because the city was experiencing simultaneous heat emergencies. Wonder was concerned that the man might leave, but he stayed, keeping the man safe. "He made it to the hospital. Felt like a huge accomplishment," she says. "It may have saved his life." Back in Vancouver, Yu says he continues to worry about people with schizophrenia as the planet heats up. "We probably will be seeing more of these extreme heat events in North America every single year," he said when I first spoke to him in May. In July, sure enough, a massive heat dome stretched across much of the continent, including large parts of Canada. It didn't go as far west as Vancouver, but the emergency room at St. Paul's Hospital is more prepared than it used to be. It now has a chest freezer full of cold packs in addition to the ice machine. My last article will be "The Cop Who Took on the Flock," written by Dhruv Marotta.
On an early fall afternoon in 2023, midway through a shift in Pawtucket's District 5, Rhode Island police officer Noel Pichardo noticed a strange camera perched on a utility pole over West Avenue. Pichardo was 28, five years into the job, and alone in his cruiser during one brief lulls between responding to the typical churn of radio calls for domestic disputes, petty disturbances, and welfare checks. The camera was compact and solar-powered, angled down toward passing traffic. Pichardo made a U-turn and drove beneath it again, more slowly this time to get a better look. He then began searching for the cameras on roads near the highway ramps at major intersections along the routes into and out of the city. He found them again and again. By the time Pichardo finished circling the district, he knew exactly where he had seen them before. 2 years earlier, officers had gathered on the second floor of a small police substation in Pawtucket for a presentation about surveillance system made by Flock Safety. A high-ranking police official stood in front of a PowerPoint and explained that the company's automatic license plate readers could identify passing vehicles not only by their license plates, but by bumper stickers, roof racks, and other distinguishing features. Investigators could search for a particular car across jurisdictions and, camera by camera, reconstruct where it had been. The system was presented as another tool of routine police work, a way to recover stolen cars, locate suspects, and find missing people. But as Pichardo listened, he found himself thinking less about the vehicles police wanted than about all the others. In a medium-sized city like Pawtucket, where a handful of roads carried people nearly everywhere they needed to go, a record of a car's movements amounted to a record of a person's life, the places they visited, the people they saw, the routines they followed. As Pichardo understood it, the Flock proposal had gone nowhere because the city could not afford a permanent installation. So he let it slip from his mind. But now, on that afternoon on West Avenue, the cameras were all over his district. Pawtucket cameras are one small piece of a sprawling vehicle surveillance system that touches nearly every state in the country. Flock markets its platform as the nation's largest fixed license plate reader network, processing billions of sightings each month. Because departments can open their records to agencies elsewhere, a camera installed by one municipality can become searchable by investigators hundreds or thousands of miles away. In 2021, around the time of Pichardo's training, Flock offered Pawtucket Police a free 60-day pilot. 17 cameras went up around the city as part of a regional test that also included Cranston and Woonsocket, according to records reviewed by Wired. The rollout quickly drew criticism. The ACLU of Rhode Island accused the department of installing the cameras surreptitiously after the pilot began without prior public input or notice to the city council. Pawtucket Chief of Police Tina Goncalves later apologized, saying that department would work better in the future to communicate with the city council. The pilot ended later that year, and in May 2023, the local TV news reported that Pawtucket was not moving forward with the installation. Pichardo believed the idea was a dead letter. It was not. In September 2023, records show Pawtucket moved forward with a 2-year deployment worth $128,000. Records show that the city planned to install 20 cameras along many of its busiest roads, including Newport Ave, Main Street, Broadway, Smithfield Avenue, and West Avenue, where Pichardo first noticed one hanging over the road. Wait a minute. Pichardo recalled thinking, when did we make this decision to put these up? Within months,
Pichardo's question would set off a chain of events that, he says, ended his career in law enforcement. They would also eventually place him, somewhat improbably, at the center of a backlash against FLAC that unites large factions of the American left and right. For a policeman, Pichardo contains more than his share of contradictions. He speaks with a thick Rhode Island accent that sounds like something lifted from a cop movie, but he peppers his conversation with occasional references to Nietzsche or obscure films. He describes himself as private by temperament, but seems driven to stand out. Having spent some of his childhood in a poor neighborhood where drugs and gangs were part of the landscape, Pichardo says he learned that it was safest to keep his opinions to himself and stay out of other people's business. When he was 12 or 13, he learned that his father, who had returned to the Dominican Republic several years earlier, had done so because he had a criminal record and was told it would be best if he left the country. Becoming a police officer offered a way of drawing a line between his father's path and his own. After studying in the criminal justice program at Salve Regina University in Newport, Pichardo entered the police academy and joined the Pawtucket Department in 2018. To hear him describe it, he's always been something of an outlier on the force. "I'm possibly the only cop who would voluntarily go to musicals," he once told me. In the weeks following that fall shift, when he first noticed FLAC cameras all over town, Pichardo kept picking at the question of how the cameras had returned. Detectives, he says, he learned after asking around the department, were already using the system, though many patrol officers, like himself, appeared to know little about it. Pichardo contacted his work district's local city council rep and asked how the cameras had been approved. His first time speaking to a politician, he says, but didn't emerge with a clear answer. Records show that the department had notified the purchasing board that it planned to move forward, but there was no public vote before the cameras were installed. The question of approval surfaced only afterward, when a council member asked whether the deployment should have come before the council. Officials said no. Installing the cameras was, they explained, an administrative prerogative. Police officers swear oaths to uphold the law and report wrongdoing. Inside the department, Pichardo said, the unwritten rule was simpler: don't rat. He understood that speaking publicly could end his career, but he says he was inspired by whistleblowers like Frank Serpico and Edward Snowden, men of conviction who broke with powerful institutions and spent years of living with the consequences. Pichardo has a pronounced sense of right and wrong and a tendency to treat compromise as betrayal. You should never sell your integrity, he says. When the article appeared, the first text Pichardo received came from another officer. "I want to congratulate you on your testicular fortitude," it read. The officer added that he was proud of Pichardo for doing what he believed was right. Then he warned him. The brass was furious. Pichardo says many officers supported what he said to the Valley Breeze. Others, mostly older officers, viewed him as a traitor. One officer asked how he still had a job. Around the station, he was told that officers were calling him Valley Breeze behind his back. One sergeant, he says, told him he should quit. Within weeks, the warnings began looking prescient. Police internal investigations are not criminal cases. Their purpose is generally narrower: to determine whether an officer has violated a policy, a code of conduct, or general order.
Investigators interview witnesses, review body camera or surveillance footage, collect reports and emails, and question the officer at the center of the complaint. The interview is typically recorded, and the officer is often accompanied by a union representative. The process generates paper, a complaint, a notice of investigation, lists of possible policy violations, interview recordings, and investigator notes, findings, disciplinary recommendations, and notices of punishment. Before the Valley Breeze article appeared, Pichardo's disciplinary record appears to have consisted of a single incident. In 2021, while working a police detail at a production of the musical Annie, he refused a vendor's request that he wear a face mask, and he received a written reprimand and a 2-week suspension. After Pichardo spoke out against Flock, he received a notice of an internal investigation into his conduct on October 25, 2023. It would be the first of many. The department's complaint, which originated from Chief Tina Goncalves, stated flatly that Pichardo had spoken to a newspaper without prior authorization, had undermined the authority of the police department and its chief, and had suggested that information collected by Flock cameras could be used improperly. His comments, the notice said, were liable to cause harm to the reputation of the department and affect the impact of the community. The potential violations included department's mission statement, code of ethics, media relations policy, and a rule labeled criticism and malicious gossip. Pichardo was ordered to appear at the Office of Professional Standards, a basement-level room in a Pawtucket police headquarters. Across from him, he says, were a lieutenant and a sergeant. A union representative sat beside him but said little. The interview lasted somewhere between 30 and 45 minutes, Pichardo recalls. The questions were straightforward at first. Had he spoken to the reporter? He had. Had he done so without authorization from the department? He had. Why? Pichardo gave much the same answer he had given the newspaper. The cameras were tracking people across the city, and the public had a right to know how they were being used. Pichardo says the lieutenant disagreed. Not every police tactic, he told Pichardo, was the public's business. Departments did not disclose every method they used or every form of surveillance available to them. The investigators accused Pichardo of violating the public's trust by speaking to the press. I think this department violated the public trust, he says he retorted. Then they asked who, in his view, should be held responsible. The chief, Pichardo said. Wired could not review the underlying investigative file, including the recording that might confirm or contradict Pichardo's account. The city declined to provide the file, even when Pichardo requested records concerning his own case. Pawtucket officials did not respond to Wired's question about the denial. A disciplinary agreement signed in 2024 does, excuse me, however, state that Pichardo made critical statements to the media about Flock and the department's leadership. Pichardo maintained that his comments were constitutionally protected speech. The department expressly denied that position in the agreement. After consulting an attorney, the Pawtucket Police Union came to the conclusion that Pichardo's comments were constitutionally protected and sent the city a letter warning that if it disciplined him, it would likely violate his rights. According to Union Lodge President Michael Chow, the department initially sought a 6-month suspension, but reduced the proposed punishment after the union threatened litigation. Rather than fight the case through disciplinary hearings and impossible state or federal litigation, the two sides reached an agreement. Pichardo would serve a 30-day unpaid suspension for speaking to the paper. Pichardo said he accepted the
deal because he didn't want his co-workers to see him as their enemy. I wanted the war to end, he says. By then, the department had already opened another investigation into his contact. A month after investigators questioned Pichardo about speaking to the Valley Breeze, another internal investigation notice arrived. In December, the department opened an inquiry over Pichardo's failure to appear for a municipal court hearing about a traffic citation, which resulted in an additional two-day suspension. Chief Goncalves was again listed as the complainant. Then in March, about a week after he returned to work from suspension, yet another notice landed. This one concerning an encounter that had allegedly taken place nearly 15 months earlier. The incident involved a man who was being taken to a hospital for mental health evaluation. The complaint alleged that Pichardo grabbed the man's arm, refused to let him retrieve a jacket, and would not allow him to feed his cat. When the man pointed out the cat could not open a can of food on its own, Pichardo allegedly replied that cats can take care of themselves and laughed. During his interview, Pichardo says he told investigators that the cat already had food and that other officers and mental health clinicians present could confirm that he had handled the encounter appropriately. Pichardo says the inquiry didn't sustain the allegations and he received no discipline. By the spring, Pichardo felt sure that the department was trying to send a message with these three investigations. Inside the department, Pichardo says there was an unspoken expectation that his disciplinary agreement with his superiors would end his public criticism. Nevertheless, in April, he accepted an invitation to testify at a public hearing before the Rhode Island House Judiciary Committee, where lawmakers were considering legislation regulating automated license plate readers. The hearing was carried live in the state and the legislature's Capitol Television Network.

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1: Good evening. This evening, look for cloudy skies. Tonight, expect clear skies with a low near 63. Wednesday, expect sunshine with a high near 73. Wednesday night, expect clear skies with a low near 61. Thursday, look for overcast skies with a high near 78. Get your weather every hour right here on Mind's Eye Radio, your virtual news stand.
2: In Belleville and Fairview Heights, it's cloudy and 71 degrees. In O'Fallon, it's partly cloudy and 71 degrees.

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4: Good day all, Brad Dearborn here. It is Tuesday, September 22nd. Time for us to spend some time in today's edition of the USA Today. As always, we start out on the front page looking for those lead stories. Today we find a headline that reads, "Exclusive. FDA warnings persisted as UTIs turn deadly in menopause." A nursing home assistant found Rosalind Shanklin struggling to breathe as she reached room 204 on her morning rounds. Shanklin's pulse dropped to 34 beats a minute. Her blood pressure collapsed. By the time Shanklin reached the hospital the day after Christmas of 2023, a urinary tract infection had spread to her bloodstream. Her organs were shutting down. 6 hours later, the 78-year-old retired nurse was dead. Her death was the devastating end of a common and often preventable health threat facing older women. It also reflected a broader failure to provide menopausal women with a widely recommended treatment that can prevent recurrent urinary tract infections. Menopause increases the risk of UTIs because declining estrogen changes the tissues and bacteria of the vagina and the urinary tract, making it easier for harmful bacteria to grow. In older women, those infections are also more likely to spread to the bloodstream, causing sepsis, organ failure, and even death. Vaginal estrogen, a low-dose treatment applied directly to the vaginal tissue as a cream, tablet, or ring, can help restore those protections and prevent recurrent infections. It can cost as little as a few dollars a month. Major medical groups have recommended it for years for menopausal women with recurrent UTIs, yet many women are never offered it. Now, a peer-reviewed study of nearly 2 million women with recurrent UTIs provides striking new evidence.

evidence of its potential benefits. Researchers reviewing medical records from 2017 through 2025 found that women 55 and older who were prescribed vaginal estrogen were about half as likely to be hospitalized with a UTI as those who were not. Their recorded rates of sepsis and death were roughly one-fifth as high. The study was observational, not a randomized clinical trial, so it cannot prove that vaginal estrogen alone produced those differences, or that the medication would have prevented any individual's woman's death. But the findings build upon decades of research showing that vaginal estrogen can reduce recurrent UTIs in menopausal women. Despite that evidence, only about 1 in 10 menopausal women covered by Medicare uses vaginal estrogen, according to records reviewed by USA Today. The treatment remains underused, even as UTIs send older women to hospitals and cost Medicare billions of dollars each year. A misinterpretation of the influential Women's Health Initiative in 2002 prompted the FDA to slap its strongest warning on all estrogen products, including low-dose vaginal estrogen, that was never studied in the trial. The sweeping label scared doctors from prescribing medications their patients desperately needed, pushed women off treatment, and contributed to decades of missed opportunities to prevent serious menopause-related health problems for two generations of women we now understand can be fatal. "This one very simple medicine could have saved my mother," Shanklin's daughter, Lori Durbin, says. "She spent her life taking care of people, and in the end, no one took care of her. My mother didn't need to die." Now, almost 1 year after the FDA removed the warning label on vaginal estrogen, as well as other estrogen products, its use still isn't widespread. Dr. Barry Schizoltz, the senior advisor for the director for the Centers for Disease Control, spent his career prescribing vaginal estrogen to women at his Atlanta area urology practice. "Every woman in menopause needs vaginal estrogen," he told USA Today in an exclusive interview. "Vaginal estrogen prevents women from getting UTIs and keeps women from getting sepsis and out of the hospital. It saves lives." USA Today interviewed dozens of women who had serious UTIs and their families, physicians, and public health officials, and reviewed thousands of pages of these women's medical records to understand this lapse in women's health care and what can be done to help more of them. Woman after woman told USA Today that physicians never talked to their mothers who had become seriously ill or died about vaginal estrogen, something that would have alleviated their painful UTIs and ultimately prevented them in the first place. USA Today reached out to the FDA for comment. When Health and Human Services Secretary Robert F. Kennedy announced the removal of the warning in fall, he said, "Today we're standing up for every woman who had symptoms of menopause and is looking to know her options and receive potentially life-changing treatment. For more than two decades, bad science and bureaucratic inertia have resulted in women and physicians having an incomplete view of HRT. We're returning to evidence-based medicine and giving women control over their health again." Shanklin had hit menopause coming off of one of the best eras for women's health care. In the 1990s, hormone replacement therapy was one of the most prescribed medications. More women had access to birth control than ever before, and for the first time, women were included in clinical health trials. The first baby boomers turned 54 in 2000, and then everything changed. Estrogen used plummeted from 27% of menopausal women in 1999
to 5% in 2020, according to the National Institutes of Health. During a similar period from 1999 to 2023, women's deaths from sepsis stemming from UTIs nearly tripled for women 45 to 64, according to a USA Today analysis of data from the CDC included in the June of 2026 International Journal of Gynecology and Obstetrics. This was more than women simply suffering from hot flashes because they weren't prescribed estrogen. They were dying, said Dr. Rachel Rubin, a Washington, D.C.-based urologist and menopause specialist who has studied UTIs and is fellowship-trained in sexual medicine. The lack of implementing guideline-recommended care here is becoming malpractice. Shanklin raised two girls as a single mother while working full-time as a hospital tech and attending night school to become a registered nurse. She got a job in a Tampa hospital operating room, where Durbin remembers her mother proudly wearing her nurse's uniform, back when it included a starched hat and white pantyhose. She spent most of her career working for Veterans Affairs hospitals. My mother didn't complain much, but she also was from the generation where you just suffered through it all and sucked it up, Durbin, who's now 59, says. This was a woman who worked hard, treated everyone with respect, and wouldn't question doctors. When Shanklin hit menopause, she was part of a generation that wouldn't have asked her doctor for hormone replacement therapy, according to her daughter. Neither did most women. Millions of women stopped getting relief from menopausal symptoms, and countless more failed to reap the preventive benefits of menopause hormone therapy, says Dr. Mary Claire Haver, an obstetrician and gynecologist and certified menopause provider who wrote The New Menopause. Decades later, researchers would say the study had overstated the risk of cancer for younger menopausal women, leading the FDA removing the black box warning in November of 2025. Even when groups such as the Menopause Society suggested in 2004 that hormone replacement therapy, including vaginal estrogen, could be used for serious menopause symptoms, the FDA black box warning kept most women from using it. Shanklin and most of her generation complied with the warning, and subsequent recommendations from medical groups, such as 2005 advice from the AMA Journal of Ethics, that women carefully weigh the risks and benefits that they should use fans or avoid spicy foods that might trigger hot flashes. But there was something doctors had not told them. Menopausal women are at higher risk for urinary tract infections, and as women get older, these infections can become more dangerous, even deadly. As a urologist and professor in Albany, New York, Dr. Elise D. understood the pain her patients faced from UTIs. She also knew that recurring UTIs often became resistant to antibiotics, and she'd seen patients die from sepsis. D. led a team of researchers from June 2026 study in the Urology Journal that became the largest review of its kind. They examined the health records of 1.8 million women with recurrent UTIs and studied the rates of hospital admission, sepsis, and death from October of 2017 to October of 2025. They pulled data from more than 2,070 U.S. hospitals and over 47,000 clinics. The study looked at healthy women as well as those with kidney disease, catheters, and diabetes. They looked at women in nursing homes and hospitals and those who simply visited their doctors or urgent care centers. They were particularly interested in menopausal women. The difference between women who used vaginal estrogen and those who didn't was striking. In women aged 55 to 69, 1.5% who used vaginal estrogen died.
versus 7.3% without, almost five times as many. This means vaginal estrogen could have saved the lives of 22,158 women in this age group alone over the eight-year period of the study, according to a USA Today analysis of all the data. No matter their health, menopausal women who were prescribed vaginal estrogen fared better than those who didn't in everything we studied, Dee says. Vaginal estrogen prescriptions in women of any age with recurrent UTIs saved lives. But this wasn't a controlled study, but rather a review of existing health data. Researchers considered which variables they couldn't measure, such as whether physicians who prescribed vaginal estrogen gave women better care overall. It's hard to argue with this data, Dee says. It's more than an issue of you can prescribe vaginal estrogen. It's a you should. We should have 90% of women 55 and older with UTIs using it. The data, she says, points to a system failure, not a patient one. Judith Lipton spent an afternoon on Saturday on the couch of her Bellingham, Washington home in May of 2020 when she would usually be riding horses. By Monday morning, the retired psychiatrist stumbled on words, tried to put milk into the coffee maker, and worried her husband so much he drove her to a hospital. ER doctors quickly recognized Lipton had gone into life-threatening sepsis. It had begun with a urinary tract infection. She'd had several UTIs earlier that year, and each time doctors prescribed antibiotics. They never talked to her about prevention. Lipton spent 5 days in intensive care. I could have died, Lipton, now 75, says from her home near Santa Barbara, California. When she saw a new urologist 2 years ago, he prescribed vaginal estrogen, and she hasn't had a UTI since. So many of us older ladies don't know about this. We weren't on hormones, and no one told us we needed this, she said. I almost died from something that was preventable. The week before she planned to visit her in Georgia, Durbin couldn't reach her mom. She called Monday and got no answer. She called the next day and left a voicemail. She texted Shanklin's grandson, who had spent part of his summer from New York in Georgia with her. He talked to her every other day. Have you talked to Grandma? He hadn't. Durbin drove straight to Georgia. Shanklin's front door was unlocked. Mom, she remembers calling. She walked through the first floor yelling and found her mother naked on the bedroom floor. In the emergency room, doctors told Durbin that her mother had a neck fracture and a urinary tract infection. Shanklin was given antibiotics. Experts say the ER is where critical decisions can be made to help women with chronic UTIs. UTIs cause some older women to suffer delirium and are often wrongly treated for dementia. Their infections are overlooked. Other times, the delirium from the UTI leads to falls and broken bones. Dr. Jessica Yearwood, an emergency room physician, noticed more menopausal women with UTIs showing up during her night shift at a Seattle area urgent care. She and other physicians typically sent them home with antibiotics. These same women would return a few weeks later with another infection. Yearwood began asking them one question. Are you taking vaginal estrogen? Each one told her no. Yearwood, who also runs her own menopause practice, saw an opportunity to provide the care she saw lacking from many primary care physicians. Yearwood added a prescription for vaginal estrogen along with antibiotics. All of these women were saying, wow, no one has talked to me about this before, she says. If I'm in a position to help women who might not be getting help from their regular doctors, I'm going to do it. Why would I miss a chance to help these women?
Shanklin spent 2 weeks in the hospital and was moved to a nursing care center November 13th of 2023 to regain her strength. Admission paperwork noted Shanklin was taking 8 medications, including a statin, a capsule for constipation, a pain reliever, and folic acid. There was no medication listed for UTI prevention. Her crooked signature at the bottom of her admission form stated she wanted doctors to use life-saving measures to keep her alive. Shanklin's Canton home had been her neighborhood's gathering place. It had a basement bar and a game room, and she decorated them with wreaths and Santa figurines at Christmas time. Now she struggled to stand on her own or shower independently. Durbin planned to move her mother down to Tampa with her as Shanklin began occupational, physical, and speech therapy sessions. She bought a power lift recliner for her mom to watch reruns of game shows like The Price is Right with Shanklin's younger sister, Mary. The two would laugh and bicker so much that Durbin used to joke that she would set up a camera and stream it as a reality show. Durbin figured the physical therapy would help her mom become strong enough to move home. It was going to be just 6 weeks, she says. The last time I talked to her, I told her I love you. We've got everything ready for you to come home. Just 2 weeks after Shanklin moved to the care center, her lab results showed a second UTI. A nurse practitioner prescribed 5 days of antibiotics, taken twice a day until she finished them on December the 4th. None of Shanklin's doctors ever mentioned that she should be on vaginal estrogen, her daughter says. It was never noted in 830 pages of her care center records that USA Today had reviewed. Even now, menopausal women often are only offered vaginal estrogen if they complain of pain during sex. Up to 9 in 10 women develop genitourinary syndrome of menopause, which is a collection of symptoms in a woman's genital tissue and urinary tract caused by low estrogen, according to the National Institutes of Health. It leads to incontinence, frequent need to urinate, painful sex, and multiple UTIs. All are treated with vaginal estrogen. Vaginal estrogen can be prescribed several ways, including a twice-weekly cream, inserts, or a ring that is inserted every few months for women. For many years, clinicians blamed women for their own urinary tract infections. They told them to urinate more frequently to have better hygiene. They never explained that changes in menopausal women's bodies put them at high risk. Rubin says UTIs increase with age because of a changing anatomy. Estrogen loss thins the vaginal tissue and changes the microbiome, leading to a less acidic environment, a breeding ground for harmful bacteria that causes UTIs. The loss of estrogen starts up to 10 years before a woman begins menopause and can last the rest of her life, as Rubin says. Systemic estrogen, which menopausal women may be prescribed, often in a patch, can help with bone loss. It does not help prevent UTIs, researchers say. Many medical associations, such as the American Urological Association, the Menopause Society, and the American College of Obstetricians and Gynecology, all recommend vaginal estrogen for menopausal women, especially those with recurring UTIs. But a generation of physicians who attend medical school during the Women's Health Initiative were not trained on hormone replacement therapy. Most doctors, even gynecologists, didn't receive adequate training in menopause, according to a study in the Journal of the Menopause Society. Less than one-third of almost 100 obstetrics and gynecology residency program directors recently surveyed say they were taught how to treat menopause symptoms during their residencies. Policy changes, such as improving Medicare's prescription coverage, could help more women, says Jennifer Weiss-Wolf, executive director of the Birnbaum Women's Leadership Center at New York University.
a 3-month supply of generic vaginal estrogen cream through online drug sites such as Mark Cuban's Cost Plus costs $13. Rings or inserts, however, can cost up to $1,000 every 3 months, which can exceed many Medicare plans. The FDA says hormone replacement therapy is approved for menopausal symptoms such as hot flashes and night sweats, and symptoms due to changes to the vagina, vulva, and urinary tract caused by decreased estrogen. Some are approved for osteoporosis. The FDA has retained a warning for endometrial cancer for systemic estrogen products. It is imperative that women understand vaginal estrogen is safe and necessary, says the CDC's Zischultz. For 20 years, we've seen commercials for erectile dysfunction and Viagra, he says. We need to take away the embarrassment when talking about women's health and start saving lives. Zischultz wants to see nursing homes checking if women are on vaginal estrogen upon admission and starting them on prescriptions. He wants menopausal women who are admitted to the hospital for pneumonia, hip surgery, or other reasons to be prescribed vaginal estrogen as part of their discharge protocol. This year's medical school class will be the first to enter without the FDA warning label on estrogen prescriptions. It might take a generation before those changes are fully implemented. These women, especially my mom's age, just suffered in silence, Durbin says, and now it's killing them. We need to start treating women like they matter. In the past weeks, Durbin has been searching through her Tampa home and storage unit for mementos for her mom, something to remind her of the strong woman who raised 2 girls alone and later cared for her grandson. The one whose biggest lesson from working at the Veterans Hospital was to treat everyone as if they were important. Among the items, her Georgia death certificate that states simply multi-organ failure due to septic shock from a urinary tract infection. She finds an 8x10-inch photo from her mom's nursing school graduation. Shanklin is wearing her starched cap and pressed white uniform dress, holding a red rose. Durbin smiles. She can still hear her mother tell her how much everyone matters. And we move on next to an article that takes us into the political world. The headline here reads, Lawsuit over Trump media ban to test limits of White House power. President Donald Trump's ban on 3 news outlets from the White House will test the First Amendment legal precedent that has long given journalists access and challenged the limits on executive power, experts say. Trump announced on September the 18th that CNN, MS Now, and Politico, which he dubbed fake news, would be banned from the White House. Reporters from each news outlet were denied entry to the complex the next day. The news outlets responded by filing a lawsuit on September the 21st that accused the administration of a direct assault on the First Amendment and a blatant violation of our most fundamental constitutional principles. The new legal fight is the latest clash between the Trump administration and journalists that is putting the First Amendment's free press guarantee into the spotlight. It also echoes one that emerged last year after Trump imposed a similar ban on the Associated Press over the news outlet's refusal to adopt his preferred title of the Gulf of America instead of the Gulf of Mexico. That ban, however, was a much more precise target. Clay Calvert, a non-resident senior fellow at the public policy think tank American Enterprise Institute, told USA Today on September the 18th. It was a restriction on one news outlet centered on a single decision, he said, and was limited to certain spaces, including the Oval Office and Air Force One. The recent ban is much more sweeping, and thus, according to Calvert and other First Amendment experts, more likely to be struck down in court. It's one thing to deny access. It's another thing to deny access because you don't like the outlet.
Roy Gutterman, a Syracuse University professor and the director of the Tully Center for Free Speech, told USA Today on September 21st. A district court initially ruled in the AP's favor over the issue in 2025. An appeals court later restored much of the ban while litigation continued, saying that the First Amendment, quote, does not control the president's discretion in choosing with whom to speak or whom to provide special access, end quote. The USA Today reached out to the White House for comment on the lawsuit. Unlike in the Associated Press case, Trump said there was not a specific story or incident that prompted the ban on the three news outlets. It's really just cumulative stories over the last few years, he said. You get sick of it. Trump didn't initially provide details on how far-reaching the very simple ban would be. I don't want them in my office. I don't want them here, he said. I would say the ban would go as far as you can. Among other legal cases, the news outlet's September 21st federal complaint pointed to Sherrill versus Knight, a 1970s case in which a federal appeals court ruled the White House cannot arbitrarily deny press passes to reporters based on the content of their coverage if the White House has voluntarily opened its doors to media and established facilities for the press. It's not an absolute prohibition on this sort of action, but it is a strong precedent, Gutterman said. The court said journalists have a First Amendment interest in obtaining a White House press pass, which undoubtedly qualifies as liberty that cannot be denied without due process of law under the Fifth Amendment. At the same time, the court acknowledged presidents can use their discretion in granting interviews or press briefings, saying it would certainly be unreasonable to suggest because the president allows interviews with some bona fide journalists, he must give that opportunity to all. The three news outlets asked the U.S. District Court for the District of Columbia to declare the ban a violation of the First and Fifth Amendments, and to block the administration from enforcing it while litigation continues. U.S. District Judge Timothy Kelly, a Trump appointee, was assigned to the case. He previously ordered the White House to restore then-CNN reporter Jim Acosta's press badge in 2018 after it was revoked following a contentious exchange with Trump at a news conference. In the Oval Office on September the 18th, Trump said his likelihood of success depends on the judge you get, to be honest with you. The extent to which First Amendment rights apply in a certain government-owned space depends on what kind of forum it is. Traditional public forums, including public parks and sidewalks, have the greatest First Amendment protection. In a non-public forum, such as an airport terminal, the government can impose speech restrictions as long as they're reasonable and viewpoint neutral. Though the district court initially agreed with the Associated Press's argument that the spaces it was barred from are non-public forums, making a viewpoint-based ban unconstitutional, an appeals court later ruled that restricted presidential spaces are not First Amendment forum opened for private speech and discussion. The White House therefore retains discretion to determine, including on the basis of viewpoint, which journalists will be admitted, the court said. CNN, MS Now, and Politico's lawsuit also argues that the spaces their reporters are barred from at the White House are non-public forums, providing another opportunity for the court to define such spaces and the extent to which Trump has that discretion. In the meantime, though, press freedom advocates and First Amendment experts are maintaining that the latest ban goes far beyond any legal bounds. There could be legitimate, objective reasons to limit the size of the press pool, but that's not what we're seeing here, Gutterman said. And we move next to an article that touches a variety of subjects, including weather, atmosphere, and the environment. The headline reads, "Is today the first day of fall? What the fall equinox means." Autumn lovers rejoice.
Summer is winding down as the fall equinox is finally here. While fall and Halloween decor have already hit many store shelves and pumpkin spice lattes are being served in coffee shops across the nation, the equinox marks the first official day of the fall season. The equinox occurs twice a year, once in spring and again in fall. Unlike the summer and winter solstices, the equinoxes do not mark longer nights or days, but instead give us days that are equal daytime and nighttime. So grab a warm bowl of soup, a cup of tea, or a hot latte and get comfy. Here's what you need to know about the fall equinox. In 2026, the fall equinox will fall on Tuesday, September 22nd at 8.05 p.m. Eastern Time, according to NASA. The fall equinox is known by several names, according to NASA and other sources, and they include the fall equinox, the autumnal equinox, the September equinox, or the southward equinox. The U.S. will begin to see leaves change colors from late September to mid-October, as USA Today previously reported. Some parts of Southern California and most of the South can expect leaves to change in November, according to explorefall.com. But other parts of Southern California, Southern Texas, and most of Florida won't see leaves change until December. The equinox happens twice a year, once when the spring equinox occurs in March, and again when it occurs in September. The equinox marks the exact moment when the center of the sun crosses the plane of our planet's equator, according to NASA. The day of an equinox, observers at the equator will see the sun directly overhead at precisely 12 noon. Usually, the fall equinox falls on any day between September 22nd and 24th, per time and date. Americans love fall, and Google knows it. When you Google fall equinox or autumnal equinox, leaves of various shapes, sizes, and colors will appear to slowly fall from the top of your internet browser. Now, if you want to travel to get in the fall spirit now that the equinox is here, there's 10 cities, according to USA Today, 10 best list of best spots in the U.S. to visit this fall. They include Mackinac Island in Michigan, Allegheny County, Maryland, Woodstock, Georgia, Gatlinburg, Tennessee, Lafayette, Louisiana, Rochester, New York, Saratoga County, New York, Burlington, Vermont, Yakima Valley in Washington, and Sleepy Hollow in New York. The fall equinox also means we're moving close to winter and the holiday season, but how close are we? Monday, December 21st at 10.03 a.m. Eastern Time marks the first day of winter in the Northern Hemisphere, according to the Old Farmer's Almanac. The winter solstice is the shortest day of the year, but days will gradually get longer as time marches on towards spring and summer. And this next article takes us back into the world of politics, specifically Texas in this one. The headline reads, Texas Senate poll shows Tallarico and Paxton locked in a tight race. With a little more than 40 days until Election Day in the U.S. Senate race in Texas, a new poll suggests the race may still be up for grabs for either candidate. Democrat James Tallarico leads Republican Ken Paxton by 1 percentage point, 47 to 46%, within the Texas Southern University poll's margin. Published on September 22nd, it also found that 3% of voters support Libertarian Ted Brown, while 4% remain undecided. The poll was conducted September 15th through 19th, surveying 1,800 Texans who are likely to cast a ballot in November of 2026 and has a margin of error of 2.31 percentage points. So here's a deeper look at the poll and how it compares to other September polls. The TSU poll found that Tallarico has a negative favorability rating, viewed favorably by 47% of likely voters and unfavorably by 50%.
a departure from several other September polls that had given him a net positive score. Paxton also has a negative favorability rating, viewed favorably by 43% of likely voters and unfavorably by 55%. It also found that 3% and 2% respectively of likely voters don't know enough about Tallarico and Paxton to have an opinion. Looking at voter demographics, the poll found that Paxton leads Tallarico among white likely voters 56 to 37, and Paxton leads Tallarico among men 51 to 42. Tallarico leads Paxton among Latinos 57 to 38. Tallarico leads Paxton among black voters 87 to 10. And Tallarico leads Paxton among women 53 to 42%. 99% of Democrats intend to vote for Tallarico, with none intending to vote for Paxton, none for Brown, and 1% still undecided. 84% of Republicans intend to vote for Paxton, with 7% intending to vote for Tallarico, 4% for Brown, and 5% still undecided. Voters are split by age. Paxton leads Tallarico 57 to 37 among those 55 and older, while Tallarico leads Paxton 51 to 42 among those 35 to 54, and Tallarico also leads among voters under 35, 76 to 18%. So by point of comparison, here's what the September polls have shown so far. The Recon MR Texas poll from September 17th showed Tallarico with a 49 to 43% lead. The Emerson College poll, also of the 17th, showed Tallarico up 47-46. The Mason-Dixon polling and research from September 15th, Tallarico 46 and Paxton 43. The SoCal strategies from September 13th, Tallarico up 50 to 45. AARP from September the 10th, Tallarico up 48 to 44. And the N Plus Univision poll from September the 9th, Tallarico up 48 to 43%. And this next article was just posted a few moments ago, and it bears the headline, Live Updates, Trump Addresses UN Amid Tensions with Iran and Cuba. President Donald Trump urged world leaders to join the United States in isolating Iran, using an address before the United Nations General Assembly to justify the war that's unpopular with most Americans, talk up his tariffs, and deliver a warning to Cuba. Trump argued in his speech that Iran was on a mad dash to develop a nuclear bomb before he had intervened. I took action to ensure that neither the United States nor any nation would ever have to face such a nightmare, such a catastrophic problem, Trump told world leaders on Tuesday, September 22nd. Now, nearly 7 months into the conflict, Trump has said he has a big decision ahead of him, making an agreement with Iran or annihilate the Middle Eastern country. Do I drive them into hell with no chance of survival and no hope of future greatness or generations? Trump asked. He asserted, as he has several times in recent days, that he believes Iran is waiting for the midterms. What they don't realize is that I'm not running. I did that already, and won in a landslide, Trump said. Trump also took aim at Cuba in his address, saying it'll collapse, prompting the country's delegation to walk out of the assembly hall. It's an absolutely failed state. It's failing like never before, and it'll fall. Marco Rubio is handling a negotiation. He's deep into negotiations with Cuba. Let's see what happens. We'll not allow a haven for foreign adversaries to threaten America on our own doorstep, Trump said. His address kickstarts a whirlwind week of diplomacy in New York that'll include discussions about that conflict and the one in Ukraine, before Trump returns to Washington to welcome Chinese President Xi Jinping for a much-anticipated state visit. Trump's speech comes as U.S. allies are increasingly united in their conviction that America can't be counted on as a reliable partner.
While he's in New York, Trump is expected to press NATO countries that refuse to help the U.S. with its attack on Iran and push Ukraine and Russia to end the war that he's blamed for record-high diesel prices in the United States. When it comes to other allies, Trump chose to play nice instead. After his address, Trump will sign an agreement with the leaders of Denmark and Greenland to expand the U.S. military presence on the island. Trump had rattled European leaders earlier this year with his threats to acquire Greenland by force, saying that control of the island was a matter of national security for the United States. Trump said that the deal will protect Europe in addition to America and enhances the NATO alliance. Trump met on September 20th with French President Emmanuel Macron and has more meetings on the schedule with U.S. allies such as British Prime Minister Andy Burnham, Ukrainian President Volodymyr Zelensky, and Japanese Prime Minister Sanae Takaichi. And one of the most watched encounters will be Trump's brief meeting with Delcy Rodriguez, the interim leader of Venezuela. It'll be the first time the two leaders meet face to face since Trump authorized an audacious military operation to capture longtime Venezuelan leader Nicolas Maduro. President Trump dismissed concerns that artificial intelligence poses threats to humanity, comparing AI skeptics to scientists who have raised concerns about climate change, which he calls a hoax, despite scientific evidence suggesting that it's real. The very same people who said we'd all be dead in 12 years because of global warming, a name since reborn to climate change because the planet was cooling, not warming, and nobody was dead. These are the same people that are now saying that AI is going to kill us all, that robots are going to attack us, and that everything is going to be a disaster, Trump said during his address at the UN. Same group of people. This is the group that came up with the Russia hoax, the Ukraine hoax, climate change, open borders, Trump added. Trump has strongly rejected the push for new guardrails to protect Americans from AI growth, after Anthropic CEO Dario Amodei raised concerns about the unchecked pace of AI development and called for new guardrails in an essay. Two other leaders, OpenAI CEO Sam Altman and XAI founder Elon Musk, quickly endorsed Amodei's outlook. Trump said he has a new name for artificial intelligence, superintelligence, as he stressed the importance for the United States to stay ahead of China in AI innovation. We're going to keep it that way, he said. We're going to keep it very, very straight and very strong. I'm not going to stifle growth of something that'll be bigger than the Industrial Revolution. Donald Trump also attacked international organizations during the meeting of world leaders, promoting a 15% cut in the United Nations budget and the elimination of 4,000 bureaucratic jobs. The United Nations has great, great potential, Trump said, but it must stop imposing the far-left agenda of globalist bureaucrats who nobody ever elected. U.S. opposition prevented the International Maritime Organization from establishing a global carbon tax, which Trump said would have raised shipping costs. The European Union and Brazil had pushed for that tax. There's no global government, and while I'm president, there will be no global taxes, Trump said to applause. Trump called on members of the International Criminal Court to resign from what he called an out-of-control organization. The group had issued arrest warrants for Israeli leaders and investigated U.S. troops in Afghanistan. We'll never allow U.S. service members or anyone else to be investigated or be given or shown trials by an anti-American tribunal with no jurisdiction over us. They're an evil group of people, he said. And we move to an article next that takes us into the courtroom. The headline here says, lawyer says videos contradict officials' account of Austin ICE shooting. An attorney for the Venezuelan immigrant shot by an Immigration and Customs Enforcement officer in Austin, Texas, disputed authorities' initial account of the encounter on September 21st
saying video footage does not show a foot pursuit before the officer opened fire. Kate Lincoln Goldfinch, who represents 28-year-old Wilbur Rafael Garcet Perez, said he remained detained at the South Texas ICE Processing Center in Pearsall, Texas, with a bullet still lodged in his body. During a call from detention played on speakerphone at a September 21st news conference, Garces Perez denied running from officers before he was shot. "There was never a foot chase," Garces Perez said in Spanish. "I never got out of the vehicle." Austin Police Chief Lisa Davis said on September 20th that preliminary information indicated the shooting followed a small foot pursuit. The competing accounts are fueling demands for an investigation independent of the U.S. Department of Homeland Security, which oversees ICE. DHS has said its Homeland Security Investigations Division is leading the inquiry with assistance from the FBI. The department has faced scrutiny over its descriptions of other shootings involving immigration officers, including a Minnesota encounter in which an ICE officer now faces criminal charges alleging he lied about being attacked before opening fire. Videos released after shootings in Chicago and South Padre Island, Texas, have also contradicted or raised doubts about key elements of the government's initial accounts. "We're fed up with ICE and DHS telling us lies about what has happened in these incidents where people are being murdered and shot," Lincoln Goldfinch said. "We want the truth." DHS described Garces Perez in its statement as, quote, "an illegal alien from Venezuela," end quote, who entered the U.S. illegally under the Biden administration and had a final removal order. The department said he was stable and remained in federal custody pending removal. "This is a developing situation, and we'll update the public when more information becomes available," DHS said. The department did not immediately respond to USA Today's questions about whether Garces Perez ever left his car, whether ICE supplied Austin officials with the preliminary account of a foot pursuit, or what prompted the officer to fire. DHS also did not respond to questions about Garces Perez's medical care while in detention. Lincoln Goldfinch said Garces Perez told her he was making a DoorDash delivery shortly before 1 p.m. on September 20th when an unmarked black truck sideswiped his car. He did not know the people inside were federal officers and made a U-turn beneath a highway before the truck followed him and struck his car again, he said. An officer fired at the back of Garces Perez's car once it had come to a stop. "The agents came out and shot him in the back of the neck and pulled him out of the car," Lincoln Goldfinch said. Videos recorded near the scene and posted on social media appear to show a blue Toyota Corolla and a dark SUV traveling beneath a highway overpass before a series of loud bangs. Footage recorded after the shooting shows Garces Perez wounded inside the car as federal officers stand nearby. Photos from the scene show damage to the Corolla's passenger side and what appear to be bullet holes in a rear passenger window. Austin Travis County emergency crews took Garces Perez to Del Seton Medical Center in serious but stable conditions. Though officials initially said he had been shot in the torso, Lincoln Goldfinch later said the bullet entered near the back of his neck and remained lodged near his spine. Garces Perez said he complained about pain, but doctors did not remove it because of its location. And we move next over into the money section of today's USA Today. And as we land on that section's front page, we find this headline: "What does a Fed rate hike mean for mortgage rates?" Homebuyers face higher borrowing costs after the 30-year fixed rate for mortgages rose last week to its highest level in nearly 2 years. But don't just blame the Federal Reserve. While it's true that Fed policymakers on September 16th raised their benchmark for short-term interest rates to combat stubborn inflation, that doesn't mean they also raised mortgage rates.
The federal funds rate stands at a range of 3.75% to 4%, a quarter percentage point higher than before. That's generally good news for savers and bad news for borrowers. But unlike high-yield savings yields or credit card APRs, which respond to changes in the Fed's target range, home loan rates and the federal funds rates are loosely linked. The Fed does not set mortgage rates. The 30-year fixed rate for mortgages, for example, tends to follow the yield on the 10-year Treasury note. Still, the Fed can influence mortgage rates indirectly if its policy decisions move Treasury yields. While I don't expect one Fed meeting to change the housing market overnight, what matters now for Americans is whether their entire financial picture starts to feel more manageable. Mike Meidler of Century 29 Real Estate's president and CEO said in a note, families are making a housing decision alongside the cost of groceries, gas, childcare, and everything else in their budget. Ahead of the Fed's September meeting, the 10-year Treasury yield reached 5%, its highest level since 2023, while the average 30-year fixed mortgage rate climbed to 7%, according to Bankrate data. Those levels reflected a range of concerns, including stubborn inflation and geopolitical risks. The expected Fed rate hike was just one consideration. Inflation expectations are one factor that can push Treasury yields higher. If investors expect prices to keep rising, they typically demand higher returns to make up for purchasing power they could lose over the life of the bond. After the Fed rate hike on September 16th, Treasury yields initially dipped. Higher short-term borrowing costs can slow spending and demand, which can help slow the pace of price increases over time. Investors saw the move as a sign that policymakers were taking inflation seriously. But that dip did not last. In the days after the decision, developments outside the Fed's control had pushed the 10-year Treasury yield higher again. That tailwind quickly faded after the Japanese central bank raised rates without taking a firm stance on inflation as markets expected, putting renewed pressure on U.S. Treasuries and mortgage rates, Jeff Derguerahian, Loan Depot's chief investment officer and head economist, said in a note. And this next article is borrowed from the food section and carries a headline that reads, "Here's why your laughing cow cheese isn't laughing anymore." The laughing cow isn't laughing anymore. Starting September 22nd, grocery shoppers may notice a difference in the Laughing Cow logo. The brand of processed cheese products, popular for its cherry red cow beaming a toothy grin, has gone serious. Beyond the changed facial expression, the new Laughing Cow packaging features a QR code customers can scan next to a "We Need to Talk" call to action. The Laughing Cow has spent more than 100 years reminding us not to take life too seriously. So when she suddenly gets serious, you pay attention, Bell Brands Chief Marketing Officer Jamie Pearlstein said in a news release. Whatever finally got to her must be worth talking about. We'll let her explain when she's ready. Pearlstein told USA Today the Not Laughing Cow packages are available in more than 4,700 stores across the United States. And we dive just a bit deeper and find a headline that reads, "Monopoly is officially returning to McDonald's." Here's when. Pass, go, grab some fries, and keep an eye out for Boardwalk. Monopoly is returning to McDonald's for a limited time. The fast food giant announced on September 22nd the fan favorite promotion is returning to menus nationwide starting Tuesday, October the 6th, with a simplified experience and a one-of-a-kind price list. This year, we're going all in on the classic peel, what first made Monopoly at McDonald's so iconic. The company said this in a news release. With all the pieces in your hands, fans will now have just one way to peel, with all gameplay done in the app.
Players can peel the game pieces, then scan in the app to cash in instant food, winnings, or loyalty points to or play for the biggest prizes, like a $1 million cash prize, a 2027 Jeep Cherokee, or free McDonald's for a year via a 1,074...

0: near 66. Friday, expect overcast skies with a high near 74. Get your weather every hour right here on Mind's Eye Radio, your virtual newsstand.
1: In Belleville and Collinsville, it's clear and 60 degrees. In Fairview Heights, it's clear and 58 degrees.

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5: 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Grab yourself a cup of coffee and relax while we bring you the morning news. 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
6: Hello and welcome. I'm Bill Farrell and I'll be reading today from the St. Louis Post-Dispatch. Here's the first story. Ben Unnerstall was disturbed to learn a network of cameras across the St. Louis County were automatically recording his license plate and car. He figured the cameras caught him driving to law school to visit friends to buy groceries. He felt like his privacy was being invaded. But when he asked cities for records they had on him, half turned him down. Now he's suing to get the data. I'm basically trying to get a mosaic of the entire picture they can pull on me, Unnerstall of Chesterfield said in an interview. They can create an entire dossier of where I am and what I do. In recent months, critics have blasted automatic license plate readers as ubiquitous, unregulated intrusions of privacy. Florida ordered the cameras off state roads. Missouri U.S. Senator Josh Hawley opened an investigation into them. Residents across the country, including in the St. Louis area, have shot, vandalized, and pulled them down off their poles. Now, police departments and camera companies alike face another question. Are the photos and data public information? The question is thorny. Atlanta-based Flock Safety, a leading camera provider, says local cities own their own data, and it's up to them to decide. Cities here largely have different answers. Transparency advocates say they're being unfairly denied records amid confusion over how to handle the new technology. We've entered this new era where it's now not targeted surveillance, it's everywhere all the time, all at once surveillance, said Dan Curry, an attorney with the Missouri Press Association. I don't think cities are realizing they have control of the data, and they do have to produce it, he added. The push for public access to Flock records is the latest debate around ALPR systems, which takes photos of a car, its license plate, and other details, and temporarily retain the information in a database accessible by police. The cameras, which have now spread across much of the St. Louis area, drew attention in recent months amid reports of police in the region and across the country searching license plates belonging to former romantic partners or other individuals who weren't suspects in a crime. Some states have banned the cameras or enacted crackdowns on their use. Missouri politicians have floated new regulations. Vandals have cut down cameras or damaged them in cities from Hazelwood to DeSoto.

0: to DeSoto. Flock and law enforcement proponents say they're putting new transparency measures and safeguards in place. That includes transparency portals, public websites with information about a city's camera system, and about its last month of searches. In the St. Louis area, 12 police departments have transparency portals, according to a Post-Dispatch review. The portals can include the number of cameras used by the city, the number of license plates scanned over the past 30 days, the number of days the data is retained, and the agencies with which the department shares data. They can also include audits of the department's past month of searches, listing the date, time, and reason for each search. These portals, however, give agencies a public-facing way to publish information about their ALPR programs, including policies, retention periods, sharing partners, and search activity, so communities have clear visibility into how the technology is used, Melanie Diaz, a spokeswoman, said in a written statement. The portals, however, don't allow residents to search for recordings of their own license plates or vehicles. Some independent groups have tried to create search tools. The website Have I Been Flocked allows visitors to enter their license plate number and see if it appears in flock records already released in response to requests from around the country. But the data is outdated and isn't comprehensive, the website notes. St. Louis area police departments, including Hazelwood and Chesterfield, when asked whether individuals can request flock data on their own license plates, did not respond to requests for comment. St. Louis County, Webster Groves, and Wentzville each said they respond to records requests based on the specific details of each request and whether any specific provisions of Missouri's open records law apply. Wentzville Public Information Officer Jacob Schmidt added that unless an officer has performed a search for the license plate, the city won't have records to provide, and such searches should only be for investigations. The raw data, he said, isn't technically the city's and belongs to Flock. When we touch it and do a search, then it becomes public record, Schmidt said. If it just takes a photo and we're not searching for it, then we don't touch it, so it doesn't become a public record. But Flock said it doesn't own the data. It said its law enforcement customers are the owners and custodians of their own data and are responsible for responding to public records requests. Agencies own and control the data generated by their own cameras. Flock does not own or manage it, Diaz said. And Missouri Governor Mike Keogh, in an executive order last Wednesday, said data collected by an agency's automatic license plate reader systems will remain the sole and exclusive property of that agency. Curry, the Missouri Press Association attorney, said Missouri law would appear to agree that flock data belongs to cities and is a public record. The burden is on cities to explain why they think they can close a record. Cities can close records pertaining to an active investigation, but that wouldn't apply to the bulk data flock collects on license plates belonging to innocent motorists, he said. If these cameras are constantly recording all the license plates that go by, all of that data can't possibly be part of an investigation, he said. They're not investigating every license plate that goes by. Pat Kelly, executive director of the Municipal League of Metro St. Louis, said the league is working with area police chiefs on new regulations to penalize abuse and standardize record keeping. But cities have to walk a fine line balancing transparency, public safety, and privacy concerns, he said. What if someone requests ALPR data on a neighbor or another person's car, or a business requests the data for market research? Unnerstall, the law student, filed requests with six cities asking for records of all ALPR recordings of his license plate over the last year. including the images, plus the date, time, and locations where the picture was taken. Two cities, Chesterfield and Richmond Heights, provided him with records of times his license plate had been recorded by Flock. An officer had to search the system for Unistall's license plate to create the records, according to an email Unistall shared with the Post-Dispatch. Hazelwood and Worson Woods each said they didn't have records of Unistall's license plate and said Missouri law did not require them to search and compile data to create a new record in response to his request. Webster Groves initially denied Unistall's request, saying the records were reasonably likely to disclose techniques, procedures, or guidelines for law enforcement investigations or prosecutions. But it gave him two recordings of his car after he argued he was exempt under a part of the Sunshine Law that allows for people investigating any civil claim or defense to obtain records about themselves. He said he was investigating whether he could file a civil lawsuit claiming ALPR cameras violate his constitutional rights. University City cited the same rule that it could withhold records disclosing investigative techniques, but when Unistall cited an exemption and asked for a response, the city ignored him, his suit claims. In April, Unistall sued University City. "I'm requesting very basic information about these cameras that went up under our noses," Unistall told the Post-Dispatch, "and they're still trying to keep us in the dark about it." A spokesperson for University City declined to comment on the suit for this story. Our next story comes from St. Louis. When the Board of the Convention and Visitors Commission meets Tuesday, two of St. Louis County Executive Sam Page's three recent nominees plan to be there, even though the region's tourism board has said it won't seat them. Attorneys for St. Louis County and the CVC have been trading letters since Page last month announced three appointments to its board, including political ally and former county councilwoman Rochelle Walton Gray and former CVC president Kitty Ratcliffe. A week later, the CVC's attorney said Page's appointments of Ratcliffe and Walton Gray had not been made properly and they would not be seated. Page's appointment of Ratcliffe to the Tourism Board, also known as Explore St. Louis, raised eyebrows because the board had forced her out in 2024 after an 18-year tenure. Some board members at the time questioned slumping convention sales and cost overruns on the nearly $250 million expansion of the downtown convention center. Walton Gray, now a blackjack councilwoman, is part of then North St. Louis County political family led by Patriarch Albert Walton. Her sister, State Senator Angela Mosley, jumped into the Democratic primary for county executive late, splitting the North County vote with the other black candidate, State Senator Brian Williams, and helping St. Louis County Assessor Jake Zimmerman, the lone white candidate, win. The appointments would represent just two members on what will soon be a 15-member board, with five members appointed each by the county executive, St. Louis mayor, and Missouri governor. The CVC is a more than $50 million operation funded by convention rentals and St. Louis and St. Louis County hotel taxes. The controversy is the latest dust-up over nominations by Page, who will leave office in January. Last month, Missouri Attorney General Catherine Hanaway threatened to use a legal procedure to remove two of Page's appointments to the St. Louis County Board of Police Commissioners. Both backed out instead of getting between Hanaway, a Republican, and Page, a Democrat. Page's appointments to the Tourism Board came days before a new state law would have required confirmation from the County Council, which is made up of almost entirely of Page critics and has been feuding with the county executive for years. Council Chair Rita Hurd Days, a Democrat like Page, has said she wants to wait for the next county executive to fill vacancies on boards and commissions. Shortly after the new law took effect, Dave Richardson, a hush Blackwell attorney representing the CVC, sent a Page a letter saying that both Ratcliffe and Walton Gray needed to have their nominations resubmitted because of technical violations. Page attempted to appoint Walton Gray to replace Commissioner Nicole Greer on August 20th. The CB said it did not receive Greer's resignation until August 21st. Page appointed Ratcliffe to replace Kent Lord and to a four-year term. Richardson said the vacancy only runs through next year, and Page therefore claimed to fill a four-year term that does not exist. On September 2nd, County Councilor Dana Redwing wrote to Richardson to say that the state statute governing appointments to the CBC board does not require a resigning board member to submit their resignation to the CBC. And Ratcliffe's appointment was to the four-year term Lord vacated, not an appointment for 4 years. Richardson responded the next day to say the CBC's bylaws are authorized by statute and do require a resignation submitted to the CBC. And he said Page did indeed intend to appoint Ratcliffe for 4 years, pointing to the county's own website, which lists her as serving a term that doesn't expire until 2030. On Thursday, Page wrote to Explore CEO Brad Dean directly, saying he found Richardson's arguments unpersuasive and that he expected his appointees to receive board material for the Tuesday meeting. I trust that the CBC will take the appropriate steps to ensure that both members will be duly seated, Page wrote Dean. They're prepared to serve. Last Friday, Richardson reiterated that the CBC believed the appointments of Ratcliffe and Walton Gray were invalid and ineffective. Page is welcome to reappoint them, he wrote. The CBC is not contesting Page's third appointment to the board, Steve O'Malley, the chief operating officer of Fenton-based Corporate Events and trade show giant Merits Events. Page spokeswoman Elizabeth Easel suggested none of this could stop Page from making appointments. Sam Page is still county executive, and he will continue to do his job until the end of his term, Easel said. Our next story also comes from St. Louis. One night this summer, a city planner stepped before the St. Louis Public Schools Board and pitched a wild idea. What if, he said, one of the district's vacant and dilapidated schools could instead become an expansive youth sports and arts complex? Jonathan Roper, a city planning executive, suggested that the old Scullin Elementary, plus Penrose Park and other lots near Kings Highway Boulevard and Interstate 70, could turn into a welcoming entrance to the city. He presented renderings that included sports fields, a nature playscape, art studios, an amphitheater, and even an urban farm. He called it the Penrose Learning, Athletics, and Youth District, the Play District for short. The concept looks at the remarkable collection of assets that already exist in this area and asks what could happen if they were better connected, Roper said. For SLPS, the plans are an opportunity to consider what would be done with vacant school buildings and their surroundings. The district has about 20 empty schools in varying states of deterioration and is likely to close at least another 12 buildings in the next year under its future-ready consolidation plan. Other proposals include outdoor classrooms and gardens at Euclid School in the Fountain Park neighborhood and an electric school bus depot at Hempstead School in Hamilton Heights. At the same time, the city's involvement with vacant school buildings has accelerated in the past year. In February, St. Louis Development Corporation bought the former Cleveland High School in Dutchtown for $300,000 and Marshall School in the Ville for $200,000 with federal COVID-19 relief funds. The city's goal is to stabilize the deteriorating buildings in hopes of making them more attractive to developers. Memphis-based Development Services Group has proposed to redevelop Cleveland into 106 senior apartments. SLPS, also had some success selling vacant schools to developers who convert them into lofts or senior apartments, but typically soon after a closure and in more dense neighborhoods. The 98-year-old Scullin School has been vacant for 23 years. School board member Donna Jones said she's longed for vacant schools to be redeveloped in North City. "I really love the idea how you're going to repurpose these various areas and how you're working together, and this is exactly what we need," Jones told Roper at the meeting. "Our young people deserve these kind of facilities." Board member Robert Harvey was more skeptical. "What all of a sudden makes this the right development site when the city has overlooked the 12,000 tracts already available to do these same projects?" Harvey asked. "Is there some special financing or magic sauce that I'm missing that is now making this compelling to the city when it's made a very intentional decision to ignore these tracts for the last umpteen mayoral terms?" Board President Karen Collins Adams said, "It's about time. Let's do something now," she said. "We've had individuals and groups ignore us for a very long time. So if we didn't do it in the past, that's the past. This is wonderful. Just understand that with this board, when you make a promise, we will follow through and follow up and start asking questions." Scullin School at 4160 Kings Highway Boulevard in the Penrose neighborhood was built in 1928 and closed in 2003. It has repeatedly been vandalized with graffiti covering much of the brick, numerous blown-out windows, and multiple holes in the roof. The building was listed for sale earlier this year at $324,700, but is no longer on the market. The city approved a demolition permit for Scullin this month, with work expected to begin soon. The demolition, expected to cost $907,234, is covered by an SLPS insurance policy for vacant buildings hit by the May 2025 tornado, district officials said. The district's primary interest is ensuring that any future use is responsible, sustainable, and beneficial to students, families, and the surrounding community, SLPS spokesman Charles Poole said in a statement. SLPS views the demolition not as the end of the conversation about Scullin, but as an opportunity to move a long-vacant property toward a future use that can contribute positively to the neighborhood. The last SLPS building to be demolished was Hodgkin Elementary School in the Gate District in 2012, despite protests from historic preservationists. A zoning amendment under consideration by the City Planning Commission would make it easier to convert vacant schools for reuse. The city is also helping potential developers access incentives and grant funding such as low-income housing tax credits, Roper said. The idea for the Play District came out of request from residents for more recreational opportunities for kids and teens. There's no estimated budget or timeline for the project and no specified funding. Renovations at the site could involve private donors, state or federal grants, or city dollars. At this point, Play is a planning concept emerging from the neighborhood planning process rather than a funded capital project, Roper said. Planning at this stage allows residents and partners to identify opportunities and determine which improvements could be implemented incrementally over time. Residents can give feedback and learn more about the proposed project when the city's Plan STL team hosts a community field day and pop-up market at 4 p.m. Wednesday at Matthews Dickey Boys and Girls Club. The event will offer free bike rides at the velodrome, lawn games, and food. Turning now to news from Missouri State. Missouri Attorney General Catherine Hanaway has dropped the state's lawsuit demanding a new U.S. census that excludes non-citizens from the population count. Hanaway's office filed the lawsuit in January in St. Louis federal court, announcing at the time that federal representation is being stolen from states like Missouri that enforce immigration law and calling it the most significant election lawsuit in a generation. It sought an order barring the counting of visa holders and undocumented immigrants in the 2030 census, as well as a redo of the 2020 census and 2021 congressional apportionment excluding those residents. The U.S. Constitution requires congressional seats to be apportioned based on the whole number of persons in each state. On Friday, however, Hanaway's office agreed to drop the lawsuit against President Trump's Commerce Department, which oversees the U.S. Census Bureau. It attributed its decision to a proposed rule the Census Bureau released September 9th, calling for counting only U.S. citizens and permanent residents in the decennial census. The proposed rule agrees with our understanding of the law and even cites our complaint, Hanaway's office said in a statement. Going forward, we will focus on assisting the Trump administration defend what we anticipate will soon be a final rule. We will continue fighting to ensure citizens' voices are never diluted in favor of illegal immigrant trespassers. 2 months ago, however, Hanaway's office opposed the Commerce Department's request to stay the case, arguing it remains entirely speculative whether defendants' proposed rule would resolve plaintiffs' prospective claims, to say nothing about whether the rule will become finalized. Any final rule, no doubt, would be subject to legal challenges, the state argued in July. The Missouri Attorney General's Solicitor General, Louis Capozzi, also argued then that a new rule from the Census Bureau would not resolve the state's request to redo the 2020 census over claims that it was harmed with underrepresentation in Congress due to the counting of all non-citizens. A spokeswoman for Hanaway did not respond when asked why the office now is okay with dropping its request to redo the 2020 census. President Trump for years has called for excluding non-citizens from the once-a-decade census, trying to keep undocumented immigrants from being counted in 2020 before being blocked by the U.S. Supreme Court. Had he succeeded then, states including Texas, Florida, and California could have received one fewer congressional seat, according to an analyst from the Pew Research Center. The analysis found that five states would gain one seat each, Arizona, Colorado, Montana, North Carolina, and Oregon. Six states would lose one seat each, Illinois, Michigan, New York, Pennsylvania, Rhode Island, and West Virginia. A similar lawsuit to Hanaway's was filed by Alabama in 2018, but it sputtered and was dropped in 2021. Observers saw Hanaway's January lawsuit more as political signaling, with University of Missouri political science professor Peverell Squire calling it a political statement that he doubted would get traction in the courts. The state's lawsuit was before U.S. District Judge John Ross, who was appointed to the federal bench by former President Barack Obama. Our next story comes from Jennings in St. Louis County. St. Louis County police say their officers on Friday moved out of the Jennings Precinct building because of the presence of black mold. But the town's mayor says testing does not indicate a building-wide issue. Jennings Mayor Gary Johnson said in a statement the county police did a biostrip test, a standardized test on surface samples to identify specific mold species, on approximately 1/8 of the city-owned building. Any movement or decision predicated specifically on the presence of black mold would be premature without additional testing, documentation, and a clear understanding of the methodology, sampling locations, laboratory results, and health significance of the findings, Johnson wrote. He also said the city visually inspected and conducted airborne testing throughout the city's public safety building, located at 5445 Jennings Station Road, on September 1st and September 17th. Additionally, testing conducted by a reputable environmental services company evaluated conditions throughout the building and reported results within acceptable levels, Johnson wrote. St. Louis County Police said they relocated their offices on Friday to a nearby county-owned building. Vera Clay, a police department spokesperson, confirmed on Monday that they submitted samples from the building to the St. Louis County Health Department, which came back positive for mold. She also said the department was told that the cleaning would begin soon. The health and safety of our officers and staff remain our top priority, St. Louis County Police Chief Juan Cox said in a statement. And while our precinct staff are temporarily out of the Jennings building, police services to residents, schools, and businesses remain uninterrupted. We look forward to returning to our Jennings precinct station once proper cleaning is complete. A sign on the precinct's door on Monday said the lobby was closed to the public until further notice and provided a phone number for people to call to contact police. Black mold can cause symptoms that include sneezing, coughing, congestion, and eye irritation, according to the Cleveland Clinic. It rarely causes serious illness or death. The public safety building is also home to a jail. The mayor on Monday morning did not provide information on how many detainees are being held there and whether they would be temporarily moved. In his statement, Johnson urged fostering cohesive communication rather than adversarial interactions between the city and police. He said they must operate in lockstep and move forward with a unified, collaborative approach when addressing issues of either a minor or major nature. According to our next story, graduate student workers at St. Louis University overwhelmingly approved their first collective bargaining agreement. Graduate workers of St. Louis University, UAW's ratification vote closed Friday with a 72% voter turnout, said Zach Davis, a member of the union's bargaining committee. Of the 316 voters, 98% voted to approve the two-year agreement the union reached with SLU earlier this month. Officials with the United Auto Workers Union previously had said a ratified agreement with SLU would mark its first at a religious college or university. It's also a first for St. Louis. Graduate workers at Washington University voted against unionizing in 2017, but there is still a group working to organize students there. We're just so incredibly grateful and so proud of knowing we left a mark on this institution, Davis said. SLU will be better off for it. All of the grad workers who come here will be better off. Graduate student workers receive monthly stipends from SLU for research and teaching work. Under the new contract, graduate workers will receive pay raises and their first dental care subsidy, lowering out-of-pocket costs by 20%. The majority of union members are PhD students. Under the agreement, the PhD students would receive a retroactive 10% pay increase for the semester that began in August. Another 5% would take effect in fall 2027. A smaller group of union members are students pursuing their master's degree. Those students would be guaranteed at least a 2% increase starting this fall and an additional 3% increase next fall. Our next item is of national interest. Household income grew last year, but not for everyone. New U.S. Census Bureau data shows income for the top 10% climbed 1.7% in 2025, while earnings for the bottom 10% held essentially flat, widening the dollar gap between these income groups. Overall, median household income rose 2.6% in 2025, while the poverty rate stayed at 13.1%, and the share of people without insurance for the entire year was 7.9%, according to the data providing the most comprehensive account of income, poverty, and insurance coverage. The figures released last Tuesday come with a lag and do not yet capture the effects of Trump administration policy changes to the Supplemental Nutrition Assistance Program, known as SNAP, and Medicaid. The top-line income gains mask a widening divide. Since 1967, household income for the top has risen 121%, while growth for the bottom was 56%. This century alone, top earners saw 33% growth, while the bottom lagged at 8%. That means that for every dollar earned by the 10% at the top, the bottom 10% made 8 cents in 2025, a number that has gone down from the 11 cents in 1967. In 2025, about 3 in 10 households made under $50,000, even as many Americans continue to describe stretched budgets and rising costs. Economists say the unequal growth between the top and bottom creates an economy that works better for some than others, leaving lower-income households further from closing the gap, even in the year of overall growth, let alone making investments like buying a home. That imbalance becomes starker when looking at the distribution of aggregated money income in 2025. The top 20% reported more than half of the total income in 2025, while the bottom 20% took home just 3%, according to census data. The top 5% of households alone accounted for nearly a quarter of the nation's total income in 2025. Something that has been true for decades is that there's a massive college wage premium because college graduates do substantially better than others. And on the other hand, if you didn't graduate from high school, your likely outcomes are very bad, said Stephen Derloff, a professor and director of the Stone Center for Research on Wealth Inequality and Mobility at the University of Chicago. Educational inequality begets income inequality. For every dollar earned by a median householder with a bachelor's degree or higher, those with only a high school degree made 44 cents, and those without a high school diploma made 27 cents. Median household income, which shows the midpoint of income distribution, was $87,460 in 2025, the highest on record. For every dollar income from a median white household, Hispanic households made 76 cents and Black households made 62 cents. Asian households made $1.31 for every dollar. If you're comparatively disadvantaged, upward mobility is less probable for Blacks than whites, Derloff said. The other fact is that downward mobility, if you're doing well, is higher for Blacks than whites, so the ability to lock in success turns out to be complicated. The racial income gap can also translate into a housing gap. People of color have a significant lower home ownership rate, according to Harvard's Joint Center for Housing Studies. As housing prices grow faster than incomes, that has become a barrier across the board. In the 1990s, the median sales price of a home was 3.2 times the median household income. In 2025, that number grew to nearly 5 times the income. That year also saw a record low share of first-time buyers. The new data showed an improvement in closing the gender gap. In 2025, female workers earned 84 cents for every dollar a male worker earned, up from 81 cents in 2024. In 2025, the Supplemental Poverty Measure, which includes some government assistance programs and health expenses in its calculations, stayed about the same at 13.1%. The official poverty rate, an outdated measure, went down by nearly a half a point to 10.2%, while child poverty fell to 13.4%. Experts said they expect things to get worse for those with lower incomes. To partially offset the tax cuts from President Trump's signature bill, SNAP will lose about $190 billion in funding. Medicaid, which covers those with low income, is set to lose about $920 billion, according to the Bipartisan Policy Center. The cuts could mean millions without health care coverage. In 2025, Medicaid health coverage went down 0.5 points, which was masked by a 0.6 point increase in Medicare, which was partially attributed to growth in people age 65 or older, rather than a change in coverage. There were so many policies that happened in the pandemic that were helping to shore people up, particularly at the lower end, and those things have all disappeared. And now there's going to be more cuts, said Elise Gould, senior economist at the Economic Policy Institute. Those things aren't showing up in the data yet, but I think this is a sign of more trouble to come, Gould said. According to the Census Bureau's latest numbers, SNAP pulled 3.1 million people out of poverty, and medical expenses pushed 7.7 million people into poverty in 2025. Preliminary data shows that in May 2026, SNAP enrollment was down 13.5% year over year, while Medicaid enrollment declined by 6%. Time now to take a look at the news from our nation and the world. Iran and the United States exchanged new threats Sunday, with President Trump warning Iran that Iran would fail economically or face its leadership being wiped out if it doesn't make a deal, and the Iranian military saying it would retaliate harshly to fresh attacks. The conflict looked stalemated for months, with no sign either side was ready for concessions, even as it deepened a global energy crisis, cratered swaths of Iran's economy, and spilled over into new regional escalations. In a phone call with a Fox News reporter, Trump said Iran's leaders should make a deal, rot economically, or be wiped out. However, with Iran's President Masoud Pezeshkian expected in New York this week for the United Nations General Assembly, Trump said he would be open to meeting with him, the reporter said. Trump has repeatedly made vague threats of major military escalations during the conflict that began February 28th with U.S.-Israeli strikes on Iran without carrying them out. Earlier, Iran's military central command said a new attack would trigger sustained retaliation against U.S. bases and interest, and Washington's regional allies would be considered parties to the conflict. The Iranian military added that it had information that an attack was being prepared without elaborating. U.S. allies in the Persian Gulf region already were badly scarred by a war the U.S. and Israel launched with no warning, bringing their cities under Iranian fire and hammering their economies with the crucial Strait of Hormuz waterway blockaded. Their predicament worsened further Saturday when Yemen's Iran-backed Houthi militant group launched missile and drone strikes at the Saudi capital after sudden military gains in Yemen's reignited civil war this month. Saudi Arabia did not comment on the incident, though a Saudi-led coalition fighting the Houthis said it foiled other attacks. Citing the Houthi hostilities, the U.S. State Department issued a security alert on the potential for unforeseen escalation in the Middle East and said Americans should exercise more vigilance and be aware of possible flight cancellations and airspace closures. The Houthis' recent escalation forced Riyadh into a painful dilemma: continue airstrikes on the group to stop it seizing more Yemeni territory, or step back in the hopes of averting drone strikes on critical infrastructure. The Houthi gains along the coast mean the group's forces now sit on the Bab el-Mandeb Strait, giving them easier control over shipping traveling between the Red Sea and Asia and the ability to blockade the crucial waterway. With Iran already blockading most shipping in the Strait of Hormuz, the oil-rich Persian Gulf's energy exports are now almost entirely cut off from global markets, adding to pressure on oil prices. Meanwhile, a U.S. blockade of Iranian ports prevents Iran from selling its own oil, contributing to major problems in the Islamic Republic's economy. Elsewhere in the world, Ukraine launched what Moscow's mayor called the biggest drone attack yet on the Russian capital Sunday, as Russians voted on the final day of a parliamentary election that President Putin cast as a test of support for the war in Ukraine. Voting systems also withstood waves of cyber attacks, according to election authorities, who said everything was running smoothly despite what they described as external efforts to derail the state Duma vote, the first since Russia launched its full-scale invasion of Ukraine in February 2022. Central Election Commission Chairwoman Ella Pamflova said the latest attacks did not deter voters. The more pressure they put on us, the more we are seeing unprecedented level of what I would call public unity. The RIA news agency quoted her as saying. She noted some Moscow voters may have experienced technical issues voting remotely due to the cyber attacks. Reuters reporters saw hours-long lines to vote at some polling stations in the city. The drone strikes killed three people in the Moscow region and two more in the Russian-held part of Ukraine's Kherson region, including an election official, according to the region's governor and the election commission. The death toll from an overnight Russian attack on the Kyiv region rose to four, including three children, Kyiv regional authorities said Sunday. In Kyiv, Ukraine itself, Russian drone attacks persisted throughout the day, with Mayor Vitaly Klitschko reporting one injured. A facility at Moscow's oil refinery also was damaged. As voting got underway in the capital, flames and huge columns of smoke rose from the site on its outskirts. The biggest attack by enemy drones has been repelled, Moscow Mayor Sergei Sobyanin said on the Telegram app. This unprecedented attack was clearly planned with the aim of disrupting the elections. The enemy did not succeed. The vote is expected to see the ruling United Russia Party easily retain its dominance in a political system critics say does not tolerate dissent. The Kremlin is likely to present the outcome as evidence of public backing for Putin's policies and for the war, now in its fifth year with no sign of ending soon. Most anti-war candidates were barred from the ballot. Those who did run from the liberal Yabloko party, which polled in the single digits in recent years but hoped to tap into war fatigue, said they feared for their freedom after courts handed long jail terms to senior party figures for comments about the conflict before the vote. Hundreds of thousands of Russians, many of them young and well-educated, fled the country after the start of the war in Ukraine, settling in ex-Soviet countries like Georgia, Armenia, and Kazakhstan, as well as across Europe and beyond. Those living abroad cast their votes in what many described as a moral duty, if ultimately a futile act of protest against Putin and the war. Ukrainian President Volodymyr Zelensky said he spoke with U.S. President Trump, and the two agreed to meet in New York for talks this week. In news from the U.S., an Immigration and Customs Enforcement officer shot and wounded a man Sunday afternoon in Austin, Texas, officials said. The man was shot in the torso and taken to a hospital in serious but stable condition, officials said at a news conference. The ICE agent shot him during a brief pursuit on foot shortly before 1 p.m., Austin Police Chief Lisa Davis said. The man was not identified. The Austin American-Statesman, citing the city's communications office, reported the injured person was alert and able to speak. Austin police officers were not involved in the situation, the city told the newspaper. City Council member Mike Siegel told KVUE the shooting is under federal investigation, but he wanted the city to be involved. Representative Craig Kazar, a Democrat who represents Eastern Austin, demanded a full independent investigation and an immediate release of the body camera footage. Federal immigration officials were involved in multiple shootings during an immigration enforcement crackdown this year, including the killings of two U.S. citizens, Renee Good and Alex Pretty, in Minnesota, which sparked widespread protest. ICE officer Christian Castro, 52, faces assault charges in connection with the shooting of 24-year-old Julio Soso Celis in the same city. An ICE officer shot and killed Lorenzo Salgado Arroyo in Houston on July 7th, and 6 days later, an ICE officer fatally shot Joan Sebastian Guerrero in Biddeford, Maine. More than 50 people also have died in ICE detention since President Trump returned to office last year. In news from the News Digest, President Trump seeks to bring a major part of national funding for health research under the control of his political appointees, Politico reported Saturday. Trump directed his White House Office of Management and Budget Director, Russ Vought, to draft an executive order to create a board that would decide which grants would be funded by the National Institutes of Health, the news outlet said, citing two administration officials familiar with the meeting. The board would include NIH Director Jay Bhattacharya and Vought and would be required to reach unanimous decisions on grant awards of congressionally appropriated money, the report said. The U.S. government cut research funding last year, targeting federal spending at major universities and resulting in the freezing or cancellation of grants. The Trump administration says the cuts are necessary to ensure the government funds only solid science and to reverse years of misguided priorities. And in news from the Caribbean, a military plane whisked 18 suspects in the 2021 killing of Haitian President Jovenel Moïse, age 53, out of Haiti, and flew them to the United States on Sunday. The killing left a gaping political vacuum in the Caribbean nation and emboldened powerful armed groups in the country. The killing prompted multiple investigations and indictments in Haiti and the United States. On Sunday, Haitian Justice Minister Patrick Pelissier confirmed that suspects were transferred to the United States, adding that Haitian judicial proceedings were delayed. U.S. prosecutors argued that suspects in the case used South Florida as a staging ground for a deadly foreign plot. 30 people were indicted in the U.S. in relation to the crime, according to the U.S. Attorney for the Southern District of Florida. In other news from the Caribbean, the U.S. military said it killed 4 people in a strike on a vessel in the Caribbean on Saturday that it alleged was involved in drug trafficking. Since the campaign started, U.S. strikes on vessels in the Caribbean and Eastern Pacific killed more than 220 people. The Trump administration prepared sanctions against the entire International Criminal Court and plans to announce them soon, to sources familiar with the matter said, stepping up its attack on the global tribunal that prosecutes war crimes and genocide worldwide. The leaders of France and Canada pledged closer ties Sunday to grapple with rising geopolitical tensions, climate change, and the erosion of democratic values after they met in a French territory off of Canada's Atlantic coast amid Canada's increasingly acrimonious trade war with the United States. Back here with news in the United States, Minneapolis Federal Reserve President Neel Kashkari told Fox News on Sunday that inflation is too high across all sectors of the U.S. economy, not just in rising oil prices. And in the Middle East, violence flared Sunday in the occupied West Bank when a suspected Palestinian gunman shot and killed an Israeli man, police said. And Israeli soldiers killed a Palestinian motorist who the military said attempted to run them over. In news from the Pacific, Taiwan's labor minister left Sunday to attend an APEC event in China, the first ministerial-level visit of President Lei Ching-te's administration as China ramps up military and political pressure against Taiwan. In the economy, a global diesel shortage fueled by wars in Iran and Ukraine is unlikely to ease before next year, according to storage market indicators and industry participants, extending a spike in fuel costs that is weighing on economies worldwide. The war severely disrupted diesel supplies, stranding millions of barrels a day in the Middle East and Russia, draining inventories to historic lows, and sending prices to record highs. The shortage has been a drag on economic activity as diesel fuels agriculture, manufacturing, and heavy transportation. In the United States, retail diesel prices topped $6 a gallon this month for the first time, squeezing farmers and truckers and stoking worries for President Trump's Republican Party ahead of the November midterm elections. Another sign of persistent tightness is emerging in the storage market. Refiners and traders across North America are declining to renew diesel storage leases because there's little fuel available to store, data from storage broker The Tank Tiger showed. Diesel storage capacity available for leasing in North America and the Caribbean Islands, a major trading hub, climbed to a four-year high of 13 million barrels for October from 11 million barrels in June, the Tank Tiger Chief Operating Officer Steve Barsamian told Reuters. Total U.S. diesel inventories declined to 107.9 million barrels by September 11th, the lowest for this time of year since records began in 1982, according to U.S. Energy Information Administration. The rapid draw of diesel from U.S. storage indicates how tightly supplied the market has been in recent months, and the rising availability of tanks for lease underscores how long the tightness is expected to persist, Barsamian said. The combination of falling inventories and rising storage availability suggests market participants expect supplies to remain tight into at least the first quarter of next year. Storage tanks are typically leased for 6 months to a year. More storage is available for lease because no one wants to renew their existing contracts. Why would you pay for a storage tank when there's no diesel to store? Barsamian said. EcoBox Dumpsters, a U.S. waste management business, is limiting its rising fuel costs by using smaller trucks where possible, grouping deliveries and pickups in the same area, and confirming pickup schedules to avoid unnecessary trips. Each unnecessary truck movement now has a much greater cost, said owner David Garagus. Industry executives expect global diesel supplies to stay tight through winter, particularly if Middle East tensions further disrupt fuel exports and Russia's diesel export ban remains in force through October. Moscow will extend diesel export restrictions until the end of October, the Russian business daily Vedomosti reported last week. U.S. diesel prices could rise further as U.S. East Coast buyers purchase barrels ahead of the heating season before peaking, said Alex Hodes, Director of Energy Market Strategy at StoneX. Analysts also expect record diesel refining margins to encourage more production, limiting price increases. And our time is about up. This has been Bill Farrell. I want to thank you for joining me here on Mind's Eye this past hour. Until the next time, please take care.
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2: Good morning. Early this morning, look for overcast skies and a low around 65. Later today, look for overcast skies and a high around 71. Wednesday night, look for overcast skies and a low around 65. Thursday, expect sunshine with a high near 79. Thursday night, look for overcast skies with a low near 66. Friday, expect overcast skies with a high near 74. 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
2: Good morning. It's Tuesday, September 22nd. 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
3: And Bob.
2: And we're here to bring you the second hour of news. We'll start off with the obituaries from the St. Louis Post-Dispatch. Cunningham, C-U-N-N-I-N-G-H-A-M, Edwin J. Cunningham, Jr. Hildebrandt, H-I-L-D-E-B-R-A-N-D-T, Robert F. Hildebrandt. Key, K-E-Y, Charlie F. Key, Jr. Lee Marler, L-E-A space M-A-R-L-E-R, Carmen Lee Mahler. 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Sidick, S-C-Y-D-I-C-K, Grace Maria Sidick. Suntrup, S-U-N-T-R-U-P, William Bill N. Suntrup. And now the obituaries from the Belleville News Democrat. Haynes, H-A-Y-N-E-S, Scarlett Haynes. Jenner, G-E-N-N-E-R, William Jenner. Rapp, R-A-P-P, Robert L. Bob Rapp. And there's one obituary in the Springfield State Journal Register. Geitel, G-I-E-T-L, Reverend Mr. Richard Dick C. Geitel.
4: Now we move to On This Day with historical events. In 1692, the last eight people, Martha Corey, Margaret Scott, Mary Easty, Alice Parker, Ann Pruditer, Wilmot Red, Samuel Well, and Mary Parker are all hanged for allegedly practicing witchcraft as a result of the Salem witch trials in Massachusetts Bay Colony. 19 are hanged overall, with 6 other deaths caused by the hysteria. In 1828, on September 22nd, Shaka Zulu, the founder of the Zulu Empire, was assassinated by his half-brothers, Dingane and Malanga. His erratic behavior following his mother's death led to his downfall, and Dingane subsequently took over the throne. On his date in 1862, President Abraham Lincoln issued the preliminary Emancipation Proclamation declaring that enslaved people in rebellious states would be free as of January 1, 1863. This pivotal act reframed the Civil War as a fight against slavery and paved the way for slavery's eventual abolition. On September 22, 1906, the Atlanta race riot began when white mobs, incited by unsubstantiated newspaper reports of black men assaulting white women, violently attacked African-American neighborhoods. On this date in 1919, the steel strike of 1919 began when over 350,000 steel workers walked off their jobs, demanding better pay, working conditions, and union recognition. On September 22, 1965, ceasefire between India and Pakistan goes into effect, ending the Indo-Pakistani War of

0: that year. In 1975, President Gerald Ford survived his second assassination attempt when Sarah Jane Moore fired a shot at him outside the St. Francis Hotel in San Francisco. On September 22, 1980, Iraq invades Iran in an attempt to control the Shatt al-Arab waterway. On this date in 1985, the first Farm Aid concert was held at the University of Illinois Memorial Stadium in Champaign. On September 22, 2015, Chinese President Xi Jinping visited Seattle for his first state visit to the United States since becoming the General Secretary of the Chinese Communist Party. Today in film and TV, in 1994, Friends, a TV sitcom created by David Crane and Marta Kaufman and starring Jennifer Aniston, Courtney Cox, Lisa Kudrow, Matt LeBlanc, Matthew Perry, and David Schwimmer premieres on NBC. Today in music, in 1869, Richard Wagner's opera Da Rheingold, the first piece of his Ring cycle, premieres in Munich, Germany. Today in sport, in 1920, Chicago grand jury convenes to investigate charges that eight White Sox players conspired to fix the 1919 World Series. And famous birthdays on September 22nd. Anna of Cleves was born on this date in 1515. She passed away in 1557. Michael Faraday was born on September 22nd, 1791. He died in 1867. Charlotte Cooper was born on September 22nd of 1870. She died in 1966. Born on this date in 1882 was Wilhelm Keitel, and he died in 1946. Paul Muni was born on September 22nd, 1895, and he passed away in 1967. And John Brennan celebrates his 71st birthday today. Now we go to celebrity birthdays. Tommy Lasorda, former Dodgers manager, was born on this date in 1927. He passed away in 2021. Heavyweight boxing champion Ingemar Johansson was born on September 22nd of 1932. He died in 2009. Nick Cave celebrates his 69th birthday today. Andre Bocelli turned 68 today. And Billy Piper is 44 years old today. Famous weddings on this date of September 22nd. In 1794, physicist Alessandro Volta, 49 years of age, weds Teresa Perugini. In 1854, future railroad magnate Mark Hopkins Jr. marries Mary Sherwood. On September 22nd, 1940, American Adventures of Superman actor George Reeves, who was 26, weds Eleanora Needles at the Church of Our Savior in San Gabriel, California. They divorced 10 years later in 1950. Other famous divorces, 2000, actress Patsy Kensit, 32, divorces Oasis singer Liam Gallagher, who was 28, due to unreasonable behavior after 3 years of marriage. Famous deaths on September 22nd. Guru Nanak, born in 1469, died on September 22nd, 1539. Francisco Vázquez de Coronado, an explorer, died on this date in 1554. Nathan Hale, who was born in 1755, died on September 22nd, 1776. Frederick Soddy, born in 1877, died on this date in 1956. Irving Berlin, who was born in 1888, died on September 22nd of 1989. Famous Yankee catcher St. Louis and Yogi Berra, born on this date in 1925 and passed away on this date in 2015.
1: And now we head to the horoscopes for September 22nd. Aries, a long but necessary phone call from a close friend or love partner could come at work today, Aries. Matters of immediate concern need resolution. You might be uneasy about taking company time and could even attract some unsettling attention, but you need to have this conversation now. It probably won't have any long-term negative effects, so do what you have to do. You'll feel a lot better. Taurus. Today you might discover a previously untapped talent, Taurus, perhaps an artistic gift. This could be thrilling, but it will probably take some getting used to. Your first efforts might be tentative and uncertain, but this is what usually happens when you learn a new skill. Don't get discouraged yet. Give yourself time. Eventually, you'll probably love what you do. Gemini. You should be looking especially attractive, Gemini. You may have an ethereal, mystical look about you that attracts attention from strangers. This won't be lost on your friends either. You could find it unsettling, particularly if people get too attentive or if a love partner gets jealous. Relax and enjoy it anyway. Needless to say, this is a great day to shop online for clothes. Cancer. Your phone may seem haunted today, Cancer. Calls might be filled with static. You could get some phantom rings, or callers may insist they tried to call you when your phone never rang. There probably isn't any supernatural force at work, but it might be a good idea to check with your phone company. There could be problems with your equipment. Leo. A reassessment of your financial goals may be needed now, Leo. Some of your expectations may be unrealistic, and you might need to look at them in a more practical light. This doesn't mean they won't happen, just that they're apt to take a little longer than you'd like. Think of it as an opportunity to develop patience. Rework your budget and hang in there. Virgo. Are you romantically attracted to someone you know through work, Virgo? If so, this isn't a good time to pursue it. You might be wearing your heart on your sleeve a little too obviously. This could be unsettling for your friend, and it might sabotage the results you're hoping for. Be patient and let the relationship develop. Your feelings could well be mutual. Libra. Inspiration for writing, music, drawing, painting, or other creative activities could hover just out of reach today, Libra. Great ideas could pop into your head and out just as quickly. The only way to avoid the frustration of missing out on wonderful ideas is to write them down as soon as they come. Making notes can also stimulate further inspiration. Go for it. Scorpio. Today you could run into an old friend and suddenly see him or her in a different light. A romantic, sensual attraction you never believed possible could suddenly seem overwhelming. Try to gauge if this person feels the same way. If so, plan a date. Don't write this possibility off because you've labeled this person a friend. Sagittarius. A current or potential love relationship could hit a snag as you have a clash of wills. If either of you is stubborn, this could turn into an unpleasant power struggle. Try to work out a course of action that creates a win-win situation so neither of you feels compromised. In this way, the development of your relationship will progress rather than regress. Capricorn. An opportunity to increase your income by working in an artistic or innovative matter could come your way today, Capricorn. Technologies like film or computer graphics may be involved. You may have doubts about your ability to take this on, but that's only your insecurity. Don't be timid. Have a little confidence in yourself. Consider it all carefully. If it seems workable, go for it. Aquarius. Circumstances beyond your control may frustrate your desire to get together with a love partner today, Aquarius. Work or family obligations could interfere. If your partner has to beg off, don't get upset and start doling out blame. This won't help and could put your friend on the defensive. Plan to meet another day. Absence makes the heart grow fonder. Pisces, family who mean a lot to you can make your home an even warmer and cozier place, Pisces. You'll probably spend a lot of time fixing it up in order to receive sincere compliments. The only downside might be that your current partner may not be there due to circumstances beyond anyone's control. Enjoy the visit and invite your family to return when your partner is there, if possible.
0: Now we move to sports, and we'll start with an article from Springfield State Journal Register. Top Springfield area high school performances for the week of September 14th to 19th. Here are the top high school performances around Springfield September 14, 19, based on submissions from coaches and team statisticians. Saturday, September 19th, boys golf. Lucas Boulevard, Chatham Glenwood. DeSouthland shot a 2 under par 142. And placed fifth individually as Glenwood took fifth place in the team standings at the two-day Dragon Classic meet at Pekin County Club and Lick Creek Golf Course in Pekin. Glenwood finished with a team score of 6-10, and Normal U-High won the meet with a score of 5-90. In volleyball, Bella Bennett, Pana. Bennett dialed up 7 kills, 4 digs and 2 blocks, and paced undefeated Pana, who's now 19-0, to a 25-21, 25-13 win over Pawnee. Brooke Cox had 20 assists and 6 digs, and Andy Budget served 11 points to go with 4 kills and 4 digs in the match. Boys soccer, Jacob Sikorsky, Hillsboro. Sikorsky had a hat trick and Hilltoppers 4-0 road win over Riverton. Sikorsky put Hillsboro on top 1-0 in the 10th minute of the contest, then added an insurance goal in the 56th. Cole Fuller scored to make it 3-0 in the 77th minute before Sikorsky got the hat trick just a minute later in the 78th minute. Nolan Adams stopped 3 shots for the shutout. Thursday, September 17th. Volleyball. Kendall Guthrie, Pleasant Plains. Guthrie collected 14 digs and served an ace in the Plains 25-10, 25-16 win over Riverton. Lolly Kendrick led with 6 kills, and Emma Sabatka had 5 kills and 5 assists. Brooke Cox, Pana. Cox finished with 17 assists and 12 service points to help lift Pana past Carlinville 25-21, 25-13 in a South Central Conference match. Cox added 2 kills and 1 service ace to help up the Panthers' record to 18-0. Andy Blodgett led Pana with 6 digs, while Gemma Armstrong and Bella Bennett each had 6 kills apiece. Hannah Holliday and Quinn Bandy, Williamsville. Holiday had 9 kills and 2 aces as Williamsville downed New Berlin 25-15 and 25-12 in the Sangamo Conference opener for both teams. Bandy finished with 10 assists and 4 digs as Williamsville improved to 15-3 for the season and 1-0 in Sangamo. Ansley Lambert and Avery Kirk, Springfield High. Lambert had 11 digs to lead Springfield High past Calvary 25-8 and 25-13 at the Willard Dooley Gymnasium. Kirk had 11 assists to lead SHS in that category. Lucy Ambrose finished with 10 digs and 6 kills in the win also. Ruthie Reels and Lexi O'Brien, Carlinville. Reels notched 10 digs in Carlinville's 25-21, 25-13 loss to Pana. O'Brien led the Cavaliers, who are now 3-5 overall and 1-1 in the South Central Conference, with 6 kills in the match. Boys soccer. Andrew Drennan, Peyton, and Peyton Smith, Sacred Heart Griffin. Drennan scored the go-ahead goal off an assist from Kaysen Hallbridge as SHG beat Springfield High 2-0 at Lee Field in a Central State 8 conference match. Smith gave the Cyclones, who are now 6-4 overall and 3-1 in the CSA conference, an insurance goal, which was an unassisted effort. Keaton Marconi, Chatham Gledwin. The senior drummed up 2 goals in a 4-0 win over Dunlop. Cole Woodward and Connor Whitefield also scored, while Mason Stutler and Jack Evans each had an assist. Luis Hernandez, Beardstown. Hernandez reeled off 4 goals as Beardstown ranked Riverton 7-0. Alexander Montoya got the shutout with a couple of saves and goal for the Tigers, who are now 6-3-1 for the season. Wednesday, September 16th, boys golf. Hank Davis, Sacred Heart Griffin. The Southland captured a second straight city title in a tiebreaker against freshman teammate Liam Hucker at Lincoln Greens Golf Course. Each fired 5 over 77 in regulation. The Cyclones also claimed the team title. Springfield High's Carter Bora and Charlie Merritt each took third with a 79. Lucas Boulevard, Chatham Glenwood. The Southland finished 1-under with a 35 at Peeper Glen Golf Club to become the medalist in a tri-meet with Rochester and Williamsville. Williamsville Max Fisher was second with a 37. Volleyball Rochester, SHG, to resume October 8th. Tuesday's Central State 8 Conference volleyball game between host Sacred Heart Griffin and Rochester was suspended due to a wet floor, with Rochester leading the first set 17-13. Rochester Athletic Director J.R. Budrose said Wednesday it will resume on October 8th at 6 p.m. on the same Jim Bell's gymnasium floor on the SHG West campus. According to Borut, there will be no admission charge for the game, but concessions will be unavailable. Stars of the night, Chloe Dirks and Hannah Tarter Nokomis. Dirks lifted Nokomis to a 3-set win over Vandalia with 17 assists and 1 ace. Tarter tallied 21 digs and 4 kills as Nokomis, now 17-1 for the season, won 25-18, 23-25, and 25-18. Mackenzie Michoko added a team-high 13 kills and 16 digs to the cause. Hannah Holiday, Liv Smith, Kinsley Fox, all from Williamsville. Holiday led the bullets with 8 kills and added 7 digs as Williamsville beat visiting Warrensburg Latham 25-13, 25-14 in a non-conference match. Smith led Williamsville with 14-3 for the season now, with 9 digs, and Fox had 9 assists to go with 4 service aces. From girls tennis, Olivia Hallberg, Sanvi Modi, Chatham Glenwood. The Sophomores defeated Quincy's Medhar Pujar and Caitlin Jones 6-1, 6-4 in the number 1 doubles match in a dual meet at Chatham. Hallberg and Modi, the defending Central State 8 conference champions, are now 5-1 in doubles this year. Quincy won the meet 3-2, taking the top 2 singles matches. Tuesday, September 15th, volleyball. Ali Bojet, Panama. Bojet led the unbeaten Panthers with 10 service points, 7 kills, 2 assists, 2 digs, and 1 ace, as Panama remains unbeaten at 17-0 for the season, handed winless Riverton 25-14 and 25-12. Brooke Cox added 14 assists for the Panthers. Jenna Arends, Auburn. Arends delivered 10 kills in Auburn's 25-21, 25-5 road win over Lutheran. Amelia Hayes had 8 assists, and Emerson Wombo served 3 aces in the match. Quinn Bandy, Williamsville. She had a team-high 4 aces to go with her 9 assists and 4 digs as the Bullets beat Mount Pulaski 25-19, 25-10. Hannah Holiday and Liv Smith both led Williamsville, who's now 13-3 for the season, with 5 kills apiece. Ann Becker, Ansley Lambert, Springfield High. Becker led the Senators with 7 kills, while Lambert contributed 11 digs and 3 aces, as SHS, now 12-4 for the season, toppled Decatur Eisenhower 25-13 and 25-11. Jenna McGath, New Berlin. McGath supplied 12 kills and 5 digs as New Berlin defeated Calgary 25-13, 25-9. Mackenzie Glynn finished with 10 assists in the match. Aaron Curlis, Savannah. Curlis recorded 10 digs and 2 kills in the Ducks 25-12, 25-23 loss to Lewiston. Ava Kramer finished with 5 assists, 3 kills, and a block. Now we move to boys' soccer. Beck Reed, Lakey Christofalakos, Sacred Heart Griffin. Each scored a goal after a scoreless tie at the break in a 2-1 Central State 8 Conference win over Rochester. Auden Edwinger at Williamsville. He scored the go-ahead goal in a 2-1 Sangamo Conference win over Pleasant Plains. White Patton also scored for the Bullets. From Collinville, C.J. Matthews and Nolan Meyer. Matthews tallied 2 goals and 3 assists, and Meyer recorded a hat trick in the Cavaliers' 9-0 shutout at Vandalia in a South Central Conference match. It's Collinsville's third straight shutout in the SCC. Monday, September 14th, Lucy Ambrose, Springfield High. The junior finished with 5 kills, 4 aces, and 9 digs to lift Senators past peaking 25-23, 25-10. Senior Ansley Lambert led with 12 digs, and freshman Avery Kirk had 7 assists in the contest. Mackenzie Michoko Nokomis. The senior compiled 16 kills and 9 digs, as Nokomis improved to 16-1-1 for the season with a 25-18, 25-19 win over South County in the MSM Conference. Chloe Dirks led with 11 assists and Hannah Torrey with a team-high 15 digs. Emma Sabatka, Jada Leach, Pleasant Plains. Sabatka dropped 7 kills and Leach provided 15 assists in Plains' 25-9, 25-16 victory over Mount Pulaski. Presley Wirtz, Southeast. The senior racked up 19 kills and 8 digs, but Southeast was edged by East Peoria in 3 sets, 25-22, 23-25, and 27-25 in non-conference play. Junior Haydeen Millen amassed a career-high 35 assists, and Josie Grant led the Spartans with 13 digs. Sylvie Gibbs, Carlinville. She had 15 kills, and Avery Davis had 19 assists in the Cavaliers' 3-set loss at Raymond Lincolnwood. The Lancers won 25-23, 24-26, and 25-15. Now we move to boys golf. Beckham Schmetke, Lincolnwood, Morrisville. Schmetke shot a 3-over par 38 and tied for medalist honors as the Lancers defeated North Mac and Auburn in a triangular meet at Edgewood Golf Club in Auburn. Lincolnwood finished with a score of 157. Colin Thorman, North Mac. He shot a 3-over 38 and tied Lincolnwood Schmetke for medalist honors in a triangular meet at Edgewood Golf Club. Boys soccer. Jorge Sardon, Artola, Riverton. Artola put in 3 goals and added an assist as the Harknados defeated Mount Pulaski 7-0. Riverton scored 5 goals in the first half, and 5 different players delivered an assist.
1: And now we'll head to college football. Panic meter. Which college teams are in trouble? The gingerbread man crumbled. The villain froze upon sight of the team he betrayed, and the Prairie Raglan got stuck in a deep rut again. Awful day for Texas A&M and Marcel Reed. Not much better for Lane Kiffin and LSU. Oklahoma survived, but it didn't inspire. Texas A&M, Oklahoma, and LSU each began the season ranked inside the top 15. After 3 weeks, each has a loss. As Kiffin finished reflecting on an emotional night at Vaught-Hemingway Stadium, he was struck by a thought. We're 0-1 in SEC play and have 8 SEC games to play, Kiffin said. That's a lot of football left. A lot of landmines left, Kiffin means. Step on a couple more, and another season will end without Kiffin ever coaching in a playoff game. For the Sooner, it's tougher yet. They have 9 SEC games left. That's a problem for a team that hasn't scored more than 14 points in either of its past 2 games. That was ugly, Sooners coach Brent Venables said after a 14-6 win against New Mexico. It's about to get uglier. Here's my top TOPP thoughts playoff panic assessment for Oklahoma, Texas A&M, and LSU. Oklahoma. Playoff panic meter, total hysteria. The quote that says it all, asked whether Oklahoma's offense has anything it can hang its hat on, Venables said this. Not really. No, no. When you watched the game, did you see anything? Why it's time to panic. No matter how many contract extensions Oklahoma pens for Venables or raises its award, the fact remains Oklahoma's offensive flaws keep deepening. Turnover-prone quarterback John Mateer racked up 2 more interceptions in this pugil fight with New Mexico. Oklahoma's offensive line can't win the line of scrimmage, and the Sooners' ground game is unworthy of the Oklahoma name. Oh, and I haven't even gotten to the top reason for Oklahoma's playoff panic. The SEC schedule is a soul-sucking demon created from the fires of Greg Sankey's desire for a 9-game conference schedule. Oklahoma's next 4 games start with number 2 Georgia, then number 1 Texas, then continue with a pair of teams punching their historical weight class, Kentucky and Mississippi State. Forget the playoff, Oklahoma, and make hotel reservations for Memphis, home to the Liberty Bowl. That should be more than enough for Oklahoma to uncork another absurd extension for Venables, right? Texas A&M. Playoff panic meter? Soaring, but not quite to Oklahoma's hysteria level. The quote that says it all, asked about the positives he saw in a 31-21 loss to Kentucky, Aggies coach Mike Elko put it this way, there's no positives. Not an ounce of positive anywhere. There's a product that's not good enough. Why it's close to time for panic? Tell me if you've heard this battle hymn before around Aggieland. Goes like this. Hello, darkness, my old friend. The Aggies were overhyped again, and the coach provided a 2-year uprising. But then the program started wheezing, and the vision that was planted in my brain was another Marcel interception. Battered Aggie syndrome went into a brief remission as Texas A&M experienced a breakthrough through last season and reached the playoff for the first time. Well, BAS is about to experience a flare-up. The warning signs were all too apparent when Marcel Reed struggled in back-to-back losses to Texas and Miami to end 2025 on a dour note. His turnover woes deepened. He threw 2 brutal interceptions against Kentucky with the Aggies in scoring range. He didn't get great pass protection and he wilted under pressure. Texas A&M's defense didn't help. Elko said Reed is pressing. The coach compared to the situation to a pitcher not able to throw strikes. That's not good. We got it out the way, Reed said afterward. It's a learning experience. Got what out of the way? A clunker Texas A&M couldn't afford? Upstart Kentucky deserves credit. It looks good enough to be a thorn in the side of SEC foes, but tougher opponents await, starting with LSU and Tiger Stadium next week in a game that'll leave the loser on a playoff life support. 6 ranked opponents remain on Texas A&M's schedule. A loss at LSU would make it get late early for the Aggies. LSU, playoff panic meter, time to worry, but don't panic. The quote that says it all. Kiffin and his team didn't have much juice inside the Hornets' nest at Vaught-Hemingway Stadium while the Rebels and their fans were cranked up to the max, hungry for vengeance against their former coach. As Kiffin put it, you walked into a storm. The storm flattened LSU, particularly in the first half. Why it's a worrisome time but not panic mode? LSU doesn't look like the same team that walloped Clemson in the season opener at Tiger Stadium. It's become apparent that Clemson is nothing more than a middling ACC team. It's not just the team either. Kiffin looked shell-shocked throughout his return to Oxford. This wasn't the same gladiator who survived a fuming coliseum of 100,000 fans as 2021 returned to Tennessee, when Vols fan lost their ever-loving mind and Kiffin egged them on. Heck, this wasn't even get your popcorn ready Kiffin, who went down swinging like a madman against Nick Saban. Ole Miss fans greeted their ex-coach with a thunderous chorus of boos. Then the game began, and Kiffin watched with a thousand-yard stare as his team fell further and further behind. LSU rallied and briefly tied it in the fourth quarter, only to bear witness to Trinidad Chambliss's greatness in crunch time. Kiffin called it a really emotional return. You can't predict your emotions. Sometimes I don't act like it, but I'm a human too, Kiffin said. That sounds like a shook man carrying the weight of the world on his shoulders. Kiffin needs to maul his quarterback situation too after Sam Leavitt completed fewer than 60% of his passes for the second time in 3 weeks. LSU lost the line of scrimmage in a stark contrast to week one. Even so, the playoff committee most ruthlessly punishes losses to bad teams, and Ole Miss might itself be a playoff team. Also, three of LSU's toughest remaining games against Texas A&M, Alabama, and Texas will be played at Tiger Stadium. At their best in week one, the Tigers look stronger than either the Aggies or the Sooners. Can Kiffin get his fastball back? He's first got to get Mississippi out of his mind.
0: Now we move to San Luis Post-Dispatch Sports from Lynn Worthy. City SC emerged from roster reconfiguration looking like a powerhouse. If apathy is the enemy of a professional sports franchise, the San Luis City SC has certainly been surrounded by boisterous allies all summer. There had been no shortage of strong emotions, positive or negative, directed toward the club's in-season roster reconfiguration that has seen fan favorites leave and new central figures arrive and emerge. Throughout all that, the players and coaching staff maintained strong play on the pitch. How strong? Enough that the last City SC loss came on May the 3rd. Enough when defender Lucas McNaught suggested last week that the team could, quote, go to the rest of the season unbeaten, end quote. It seemed a bit chesty, though not delusional. 18 consecutive matches without a loss. 16 consecutive MLS matches. A spot in the U.S. Open Cup final secured. And a recent stretch of 5 matches in 15 days finished with a 4-0-1 mark. They entered this week tied for the second-best point total in the Western Conference. This group is a special group now, said midfielder Conrad Wallum, who had 2 assists in Saturday's 3-1 win against Toronto FC. We're teammates and backing each other, but it's all so special. I think that everyone wants the best for each other. That's kind of special for a group of 25 to 30 guys. I think it's kind of special what we have now, and we need to stay very focused and humble to keep that hunger in the group. The lone team ahead of them, Vancouver, fell to City SC by a 2-goal margin in Vancouver at the start of the most recent 5-match gauntlet. Just a month ago, in the immediate aftermath of the departures of Edwin Lowen and Marcel Hartel, fan favorites, and 2 of the team's 3 leading scorers at the time, a swift and vocal backlash smacked City SC's leadership and front office in the face despite the club's unbeaten run. That bubbling animosity proved vocal enough that sporting director Corey Ray addressed the club's decision-making in multiple forums, including in a sit-down with the Post-Dispatch. With all due respect to Ray's attempt at transparency and efforts to explain the club's strategy, the best elixir to quell the excitable masses came from the players. The performances from already familiar figures such as forward Simon Betcher, defenders Tomas Totlin and Timo Baumgartel, and goalkeeper Roman Berkey, as well as the impactful play of a new additions midfielder, Alex Mattin, who had 5 assists in 5 starts and 9 total games. Midfielder Carlo Holzy had 3 goals and 2 assists in 3 starts and 8 total games. And striker Rafael Navarro had 4 goals and 1 assist in 3 starts in 4 total games. Another newcomer, Damian Downs, just received a spot on U.S. Men's National Team 28-player roster for the international window in September and October. Downs, a 6'4" forward, saw his first goal wiped away by an offside infraction against Toronto on Saturday. "I think it's just the state the group is at," Wallen said. "Everyone understands that tactical aspect and what we want to do on the ball. So everyone is ready to contribute. Different people contribute at different times. You can have someone not playing for a couple of games and suddenly they're thrown in and then does a great job. I think that's a very strong sign of a good group. That's what I said at the start. We have a really special group and a group of friends also. So it's positive." Not long ago, justifiable fears and worries centered around the idea that City SC was dismantling its roster and using the unbeaten streak to mask cost-saving measures. Now it's evident that the club has indeed bolstered its talent base at considerable cost and reshaped it at the vision of head coach Johan Damont, with a premium on flexibility, variability, and depth, all of which shine through during this latest stretch. "Like in Vancouver, we go out 1-0, but we come back. You know, we beat them 3-1 against a top team in this conference," Totland said. "So I think that shows how far we have come and that we can adapt to every game and get better." Coming off Wednesday night's U.S. Open Cup semifinal match at Colorado City, SC inserted both Navarro and Holzy back into the lineup on Saturday. Holzy scored the first goal of the night off a feed by Matan that Navarro appeared 1 step away from potentially finishing if Holzy didn't get there first. Matan assisted on each of the first 2 goals. Neither Navarro nor Holzy played Wednesday. Their fresh legs provided a boost on a sharp turnaround. "Right now, all our focus is getting better, focusing on our performance," Damont said. "We know that we having energy and intensity is a big part of our game. And we know if these two elements are not there, we can't perform. It's simple as that. So it's, for us, a non-negotiable that we need to have week in and week out. I think the players have understood that during the season. And I think they're really conscious of how important that energy level, that intensity level is for us to be able to be ourselves." City SC also sat defender Dante Povara, midfielder Danny Edelman, and Betcher for an entire first half. Betcher, who scored a goal, played the entire second half in place of Sangbing Yong. Povara and Edelman entered in the 77th minute. City SC came within a shouting distance of a clean sheet, but Toronto got on the board in the 97th minute. City SC finished its 5-match, 15-day stretch, having defeated opponents by an aggregate score of 15-6 in those combined matches. "Right now it's hard because we go one game at a time," Damont said, "and I haven't had the time to step back and really look at that block of 5 games. "I think what I take is the maturity, the self-awareness, the self-reflection that these guys have every single day of like, hey, we take performance, we analyze, we reflect on it, and then we move on and we try to get better. We try to learn from that previous game. I think that's been the mindset for a while now, and we need to keep doing that. Meanwhile, it has gotten a lot easier to buy into Wallen's description of this as a special group."
1: And now for some early hockey news. Blues at Stars, Monday's preseason game. Blues Fall Again versus Stars in preseason as Jonathan Berggren scores. Jonathan Berggren scored as the Blues lost their second preseason game 2-1 in Dallas on Monday night. Berggren's goal, with 4:38 remaining in the third period, halved the Stars' lead, but the Blues could not find the tying goal in regulation. St. Louis has now lost its first two games of the preseason, both to Dallas. Berggren scored by driving wide on Stars forward Roop Hintz, tucking a puck around Hintz, and then finished at the net front on Casey DeSmith. Berggren also hit the post earlier in the game. Joel Hofer played the first two periods, stopping 17 of the 18 shots he faced. Giorgio Romanoff played the third period, allowing one goal on 9 shots. Koskomaski's eventful night. After impressing coach Jim Montgomery in the preseason opener on Saturday versus Dallas, forward Aleksanteri Koskomaki made sure he was noticeable again on Monday against the Stars. Koskomaki had a prime chance early in the second period by driving the net and receiving a pass from Logan Malou, but was denied by Stars goaltender Casey DeSmith. Koskomaki also replaced Dylan Holloway on the top power play unit in the second period, while Holloway was off the ice following the fight with Kyle Burrows. In a short 19 seconds on the top unit, Koskomaki had a chance from the slot and drew a tripping penalty on Roope Hintz to put the Blues on an extended two-man advantage. The Blues failed to score on their long 5-on-3 and had 3 shots on goal. In the first period, though, Koskomaki's turnover in his own zone ended up in the back of his net. Koskomaki attempted to clear the puck out of his zone, but it instead found Thomas Harley, and Harley would later step into space and wire a screen shot past Joel Hofer. On the night, Koskomaki finished with 2 shots on goal, 4 shot attempts, and 2 hits in 14:41 of ice time. Koskomaki is an under-the-radar name in the battle for the final spots on the NHL roster, even if he did play in 5 games last season for the Blues. Last season, the Finnish winger had 20 goals and 24 assists in 64 games for the AHL for Springfield. "I thought Koskomaki had a game where he was very noticeable on Saturday," Montgomery said Monday morning. "You do it 2 games in a row? Holloway, okay." Holloway missed the final 12:42 of the second period after his fight with Burrows, but returned at the start of the third period in his customary spot on the top line with Robert Thomas and Jimmy Snuggerud. Holloway appeared to have scrapes or cuts around his lip and nose. Holloway's fight followed Burrows' hit at the blue line on Snuggerud. Burrows was called for a boarding minor on the play. Both Holloway and Burrows were given 5 minutes for fighting, putting the Blues on the power play. Entering the game, Montgomery said he was looking forward to seeing how the top power play looked in Dallas and joked that officials called at least 4 penalties on the Star so St. Louis could work on the man advantage. But when the penalties piled up, Holloway was unavailable, so looks at the number one unit were limited. At even strength, the Blues top line looked the part, creating chances and shifting momentum. On the night, with the line on the ice for 12:25 at 5-on-5, the Blues held a 7-4 edge in shots on goal and owned 90.8% of expected goals, according to Natural Stat Trick. The line appeared to tie the game at 7:05 of the second period, but an early whistle on the ice negated Thomas's would-be equalizer on a rebound of an Adam Jurasek point shot. Another scrap for Peterson. For the second time in as many games, Blues forward Dylan Peterson got in a fight. Peterson fought Burrows on Saturday night in St. Louis following a cross check behind the Dallas net. On Monday night, Peterson took on St. Louis native Jack Anderson just 87 seconds into the game after a scrum along the boards. Peterson had 1 shot and 2 shot attempts in his 12:21 of ice time. Before the game, Montgomery said Peterson fits into the equation at the bottom of the Blues roster, part of an extended answer about the 6'4 winger. "It's up to him to grab a job," Montgomery said. "He was very impressive last game on Saturday. He's got to continue to make his mark. What are you? Play to your identity. We would like to see him chip more pucks and go get it on the forecheck like Alex Torpachenko does. We love the fight. Love the way he created. He showed some really high-end skill. Obviously, speed and puck protection was really good. Understanding you're a fourth-line guy, you're here to forecheck and grind and get net front goals. You're going to score goals because of his speed, which would be nice on the fourth line as an addition." It's so young in his career. It's only his third year pro coming. Some guys take 3 or 4 years. I'm not saying he's going to the minor, but that's an area. Being committed to knowing who you are and forechecking is an ascension in his game that needs to happen.
0: Now we go to a sports article written by David Guerrero. Ask Guerrero, would wild card race have been different if Cardinals did not make deal at third base? Hey, howdy, hey. Welcome to this week's Cardinals question and answer. Post-Dispatch staffer Daniel Guerrero here. Well, the Cardinals have been officially eliminated from postseason contention and have wrapped up their home schedule for 2026. Their last impression of Busch Stadium was a win they felt was fitting the style of play they put together all year, with that being a come-from-behind 5-3 win over the Nationals on Sunday. The Cardinals have 6 more games left in 2026 before a winter that will bring some uncertainty because of a likely walkout. The final stretch of the season begins on Tuesday in Pittsburgh and wraps up Sunday in Milwaukee. So, still some baseball left to be played, but lots of impressions have been made. Let's get to this week's questions. It's from Steve J. of St. Louis. Do you see Rodriguez and Jesus Baez making the big league roster next year? If so, where do they play? Out of spring training? No, I don't think so. At some point in the year, depending on what the year looks like following the CBA negotiations, I think that's fair to say that we could see Raniel Rodriguez or Jesus Baez in the majors in 2027. Baez will need to be added to the 40-man roster this winter to be protected from the Rule 5 draft, if there is one. Keep in mind, the 2021 Rule 5 draft was canceled coming out of the lockout that winter spring. So if Baez is on the 40-man, I think it's plausible we see him in the majors when the Cardinals feel he is ready. And that takes me to my next point. I don't think we'll see either until the Cardinals feel they are ready. I remember hearing President of Baseball Operations Shane Bloom talk about the prospect movement last year once he officially announced as the Cardinals' new head of baseball operations. It was an approach he described as allowing prospects to get a bit of extra seasoning instead of getting them to the big leagues undercooked. I don't think we'll see either guy because of the need at the moment. I think they will fit the needs the Cardinals have. I think Baez could be a fit at third base where the competition's wide open. I'm guessing Rodriguez will arrive in the majors as a catcher, although I'm not entirely sure what the timeshare would look like in that scenario because of what we've seen from the other catchers, including Leo Bernal and Ivan Herrera. Even with how good both have played in 2026, I don't think the Cardinals would be that aggressive in moving the two up to the majors without seeing some seasoning in AAA. I expect they will get enough time in AAA to continue working on areas of their game the club feels need to continue developing. Think of what we saw with Jose Baez this year and how the Cardinals want to see continued strides despite the consistent power he has displayed. John W. from Florissant wrote, is Jordan Walker a true asset? His last month has been abysmal, looking more like the Walker of the two preceding seasons. Is he possibly worn out? Can we attribute it to his youth? Burley passed him up after his leading in RBIs and is not picking it up. He failed twice last night and could have won the game, but wasn't even close. Help me understand. Guerrero. Yes, Jordan Walker, nearing the tail end of the breakout season at 24 years of age, is a true asset. I don't think you should let the rugged second half fool you. Even though Walker's baseball card stats have taken a dip, he continued to rank among the league's best in the metrics that point to future success. As of Sunday night, Walker ranked in the top 6% of average exit velocity, in the top 9% in hard hit rate, and in the top 12% in barrel rate, as well as top 17% in expected slugging percentage per Statcast. His bat speed still sits in the 100th percentile of qualified major league hitters. Although Walker has gone through a sluggish second half, Cardinals manager Ali Marmol said the stretch is one that could be a good thing for Walker as he comes off the most successful season of his career. Marmol believes the frustrations he may feel from the downstretch is one the 24-year-old could learn from. Elliot H. from U City. When the Cardinals have secured a wild card berth, if Nolan Arenado was their third baseman, I know there are a lot of elements in his bounce back season, but was switching teams the biggest one? Guerrero. In short, no. I don't think that keeping Nolan Arenado, who expected he would be traded, would have given the Cardinals the bump to get into the postseason via the wild card, even with his bounce back season with the Arizona Diamondbacks. Arenado has accumulated 2.7 fielding WAR and produced a 111 weighted runs created plus after posting a 0.8 FWAR and 84 WRC plus in his final season as a member of the Cardinals. It's also worth noting that the Diamondbacks' home ballpark, Chase Field, has a park factor of 102 for right-handed hitters, whereas Busch Stadium's at 98 for right-handers per StatCast. That means it has been a bit more friendly to right-handed bats. That's something to consider about Arenado's change in environment, along with the general change of being somewhere else and having a sort of clean start. Nonetheless, it's been a quality year for a veteran who went through a rough finish in St. Louis. But if that happened in St. Louis, I don't think that's one that would have catapulted the Cardinals into a wildcard spot, despite the ups and downs the Cardinals got from the group that handled third base duties. There are other areas that kept the Cardinals from getting into the playoffs in what was a rebuild year. That's the reality of the year. The Cardinals allowed their young core to get opportunities, and despite their inconsistencies in some areas, they put together a year that sparked some thoughts of October baseball. Harry G. from STL, the Post-Dispatch partially mentioned this today. Both Baez and Pete stood at the plate until their homers actually left the park. I watch on MLB TV. This is not the Cardinal way. Can you see if Bloom cares? Guerrero. Both Jose Baez and Ty Pete had clutch homers in the postseason, and both took a few seconds to watch before beginning their home run trots. I think the biggest takeaway is that the two prospects are hitting homers. They did something that was impressive, important, and impactful for their teams and their development. I think that would be the biggest thing there, not the way they reacted to their homers. Let the kids play. Bob F. from Russellville, Arkansas. The Cardinals added three average relievers, an above-average third baseman, and one above-average starting pitcher when they'd be hot and heavy in the playoff race next year. Guerrero. I think the combination of all those, especially the additions to their bullpen and rotation, would make big impacts in pushing for October next year. But if this question answered one of the former chats, there'd be a follow-up to my answer. I'm not sure we're in that zone where the Cardinals would go out and be that active in adding this early into the rebuild. I think the Cardinals are getting closer to the point of being able to go and look for the big boost to the roster to get you over the edge of competing for October. But it still feels like they're continuing to build from within. They took some strides there and learned a lot about the roster and what they can compete with. Harry G. from STL. Were any of the Cardinals hitting coaches left-handed batters? Guerrero. Yes, hitting coaches Brant Brown and Brandon Allen both left-handed hitting during their playing days. J.C. Chenoweth batted right-handed. Jeff H. from Stratford, Connecticut. All these in-game interviews interrupt the action on the field. It's maddening. When will they mercifully stop? Guerrero. Don't expect them to stop. The in-game interview is a unique chance to get real-time reactions, emotion, and insight into what is going on inside the dugout or on the field in cases where a player is wearing a microphone on the field. It may feel to you like an interruption to the action, but these in-game interviews take advantage of the flow of the baseball game. This is the only sport where we can do such things, and I'd argue getting those moments allows for a unique viewing experience you can't find if you try it in any other sport. Well, thanks for listening today. We'll see you next time.
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3: Good morning. Early this morning, look for overcast skies and a low around 65. Later today, look for overcast skies and a high around 71. Wednesday night, look for overcast skies and a low around 65. Thursday, expect sunshine with a high near 79. Thursday night, look for overcast skies with a low near 69.

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My name is Greg Conroy. So let's get down to business. We'll start off with Forbes. C-Suites. The Maybach Ocean Club is a membership giga-yacht with 30 suites, two restaurants, a spa, a helipad, and a co-founder who once captioned a Saudi's magnate's yacht. One of the world's most exclusive private clubs won't be finished until 2029, but it's already making waves. When completed, the Maybach Ocean Club, a partnership between Mercedes-Benz Design and German shipbuilder Lloyd Wiff Design, will be the world's first invitation-only members club at sea. The 508-foot giga-yacht, dubbed Beyond Horizons, will be open to just 300 ultra-high-net-worth individuals who will pay in the low millions to join, plus annual dues around 5% of the initial buy-in, entitling them to 4 weeks on the yacht. The boat will feature 30 member suites with no more than 72 passengers per voyage, two restaurants, a private gym, a beach club, and other luxe amenities. But the ultimate perk, according to Matthias Bossi, managing director of the Maybach Ocean Club, who captained the Lady Moura for Saudi businessman Nasser al-Rashid for 15 years, is access to other elite passengers. Quote, "We invited 14 couples from the UK, Spain, Germany, Switzerland, and Holland, real accomplished people, entrepreneurs, lawyers, business people," close quote, Bossi tells Forbes of a recent test voyage. Quote, "They did not know each other. We cruised from Monaco to Sardinia for 10 days. After 10 days, they all left as friends," close quote. Star bars. Hotel bars are havens for travelers, locals too. And to honor the watering holes on the top shelf, Forbes Travel Guide recently released its 2026 Hotel Star Bars, which spans 18 countries from Singapore to Scotland. Among the 37 star bars honored this year are the St. Regis Bar at the St. Regis Macau, which serves a Macau egg tart cocktail that celebrates the Portuguese delicacy, and the Maybourne Bar at the Maybourne Hotel, which is Beverly Hills' only oyster and caviar bar and features a 9-course caviar omakase. Golden Age. In its 323-year history, Mount Gay has produced dozens of rum varieties, but until this summer, it had never released one with an age statement. And for good reason. Aging rum casks in the heat and humidity of Barbados causes a 10% to 15% loss of angel's share, quote-unquote, or evaporation every year. Rather than producing its first age statement rum, however, the distillery released two in the exceptionally aged collection, a 15-year rum, $90, that's bottled at 43% ABV and limited to 4,942 bottles, and a 25-year, $199, that yielded just 2,376 bottles at 47% ABV. Now you can finally enjoy what those damn angels have been stealing for years. Time travelers. For the past decade, luxury fashion houses including Chanel, Hermes, and Louis Vuitton have developed innovative in-house movements for their timepieces, marrying the precision of horology to the artisanship of haute couture. Earlier this year, Louis Vuitton revived its popular Escale World Time from 2014 with two models that epitomize the art of travel. Escale means stopover in French. Now running on the same in-house movement, the time-only platinum model, $94,500, features a hand-painted outer ring of 24 cities and flag motifs, evoking the Maison's travel roots, as well as a jumping hour dial and center disc with minute markers. The Tourbillon model, $239,000, is a considerable upgrade, featuring a Grand Feu enamel city dial and a central flying tourbillon in the shape of the Louis Vuitton monogram flower. Perhaps best of all, the Escale World Time has a 62-hour power reserve, which means it will easily last for a long weekend getaway. Here's an article by Chloe Sorvino, The Big EJ. Since taking over Emeralds, his father's iconic New Orleans restaurant, 23-year-old chef E.J. Lagasse has nearly tripled its revenue and earned two Michelin stars. But he understands that, quote, restaurants are a team sport, close quote. For nearly 40 years, Emeralds Restaurant in New Orleans has been one of the crown jewels of Creole cuisine, and these days it has never shone brighter. Founded in 1990 by Emeralds,

0: Admiral Lagasse, after transforming the kitchen he inherited from legendary chef Paul Prudhomme at nearby Commander's Palace in the 1980s by creating what he called, quote, New Orleans cooking, close quote. Admirals also benefited from Lagasse's charismatic and ubiquitous TV appearances. But when he finally gave up his toque at his flagship and namesake restaurant, there was only one chef who could follow him, Lagasse's actual namesake, his 23-year-old son, EJ, Emeril Jean Lagasse IV, who has been head chef and co-owner for the past 4 years. He led a complete restaurant renovation and unveiled an entirely new menu. What was once 7 courses for $95 is now 13 courses for $295, and at just 22, he achieved something his famous father never did. Last November, when the Michelin Guide came to New Orleans for the first time, Emeril's earned 2 Michelin stars, making Lagasse the youngest 2-star chef in Michelin history. Emeril's also debuted on the coveted World's 50 Best list, where the restaurant is now number 20 in North America. Quote, we're still the least expensive 2-star restaurant in the country, something we did intentionally, close quote, Lagasse tells Forbes in the main dining room of his Warehouse District restaurant. Quote, my dad and I have been working on this for 10 years. The idea of really taking Emeril's and returning it to what it was opened to be, close quote. Emeril's serves just 50 tables a night, but business has never been better. Under the younger Lagasse, the restaurant has increased its revenue 167% to an estimated $5 million annually, with sales driven by his stars and a new generation of diners who have rushed to get a table. Coveted listings are part of what Lagasse describes as the, quote, outward validation, close quote, which has made the Emeril's revamp a buzzy success. Quote, I'm not going to sit here and tell you the accolades don't matter, close quote, he says, quote, because I think each chef that tells you they don't probably isn't telling the truth, close quote. But he adds, quote, the most fulfilling thing of it all, it's not the stars, it's not the 50 best, it's not any of that stuff. The most fulfilling thing out of it is that I get to do this with my dad, close quote. While Lagasse is now leading the kitchen day to day, Emeril III is still only a phone call away. Quote, he's here quite a bit, close quote, Lagasse says. Quote, I have the benefit of being able to call my dad and be like, what should I do? Close quote. Lagasse says his 66-year-old father, whose licensing deals include air fryers, cookware, and other kitchen accessories, sold the rights to Emeril-branded television shows, cookbooks, kitchen products, and spice blends for about $50 million in 2008, around $77 million today. Allows him to make mistakes. A big one was when EJ tried to change the restaurant's classic banana cream pie at the beginning of his tenure and got enough hate mail that he reverse the decision. Mistakes are easier to make given that the Lagasses have no investors. It's just father and son as owners of Emeril's. These days, fine dining establishments can bring in solid profits, with EBITDA margins topping 10%. Deals like the Lagasse family has with Carnival Cruises, as well as for its outposts in Las Vegas, can be even more profitable. Quote, EJ has always approached the restaurant with the mindset of both a chef and an operator, close quote, says Lagasse Père. He thinks about every aspect of the business, from guest experience to his team, and he's shown a maturity beyond his years in how he approaches the business, close quote. And no, he doesn't have a signature catchphrase like his father's BAM. In fact, he likes to joke that he doesn't use the trademark saying because, quote, I'd have to pay Emeril to say it, close quote. Having grown up in his father's kitchens, EJ decided he wanted to be a chef while eating at Café Boulou, Chef Daniel Boulou's Michelin-starred restaurant in Manhattan for his 8th birthday. He has been formally preparing to revamp Emeril's since he was 13, around the time he began working at his father's Merrill restaurant in New Orleans. He threw up before his first shift, worried that the kitchen staff would treat him differently because he was the owner's son. Throughout high school, he also worked for his father at Emeril's Coastal in Florida. Quote, I have so many bonding moments with my father when I was younger over food, close quote, says Lagasse, who is the third of Emeril's 4 children and his only son. Quote, it felt like second nature to come in and peel shallots pellets with him and just hang out, close quote. He started getting homeschooled so he could cook more, and during summer breaks did a stage at Café Boulud. He then spent nearly 2 years learning under Chef Eric Rippert at Manhattan's famed Le Bonadine. Quote, I always was trying to be just helpful, close quote, he recalls. Quote, people were running around and cooking, doing their thing, and I was running around like, I'll clean that for you, I got it. Rippert created an environment, he adds, where you never feel afraid to ask a question, close quote. After E.J. graduated from his father's alma mater, Rhode Island's Johnson & Wales University in 2022, the elder Lagasse made it clear that he still needed more training, explaining, quote, look, you can't just work for me. That's not going to happen. You have to go to work for other people, close quote. So Lagasse moved to London to learn at Core by Claire Smith, which has 3 Michelin stars. Then, because he says he, quote, wanted something that was a totally different speed, close quote, he moved to Stockholm and spent a year sharpening his techniques at Franzen under Bjorn Franzen, the only chef in the world who has 3 restaurants with 3 Michelin stars. When he returned to New Orleans at 19, Lagasse's father thought he was ready. He began the enormous undertaking of completely reimagining the dining room, kitchen, and menu of Emeralds at a cost of $1.7 million. The restaurant reopened in 2023. Lagasse's new menu featured a more refined approach to New Orleans cuisine. Lagasse described his cooking as, quote, contemporary Louisiana, close quote, and says, quote, people who have grown up here, who have been coming to this restaurant for 36 years, we wanted them to close their eyes and be able to have a bite and say, wow, that really is barbecue shrimp, and that really is gumbo, close quote. The critical acclaim has prompted many to ask what's next. Lagasse says not to expect a YouTube channel or a New York restaurant or his own fine dining establishment anytime soon. Quote, I have no desire to open an E.J. Lagasse restaurant or whatever. I have our Lagasse restaurant, close quote. Quote, the big dream is having this family lineage of carrying on the torch, close quote, he says. Quote, I would love to do another 36 years and hit that big 70 mark. Quote, restaurants are a team sport, right? Close quote. He adds, quote, they're not about one person. We're not sitting here because I've done something spectacular, close quote. Continuing in Forbes, here's an article written by William Baldwin, How to Get Rich on Broadway. Who makes money off a musical? Theater owners and stagehands. Who doesn't? Starry-eyed investors. Quote, making your money back is not the only thing you get, close quote, says producer Rachel Sussman. Fantasize that you are one of the investors who put up the $12.5 million needed to get Hamilton onto the stage in 2015. The musical has hauled in $1.2 billion in ticket sales so far and is still selling out with ticket prices almost double the Broadway average, meaning that an abnormally large fraction of the gross is falling to the bottom line. It's likely that the investors have already collected at least 10 times the money they put in and will collect a lot more before this gusher dries up. Feeding such fantasies is the job of impresarios like Rachel Sussman. At 36 years old, young for a Broadway producer, she has been a lead producer on Suffs, S-U-F-F-S, a musical about the suffragette movement that won 2 Tony Awards. Liberation, which won a Tony this year for Best Play, another Broadway show, and an assortment of non-Broadway productions. Every year, Sussman paws through 150 or so pitches coming from writers, agents, and other professionals, selects one or two, and then tries to scare up the money for a production. For the infrequent candidate aimed at the big stage, a lot of money. These days, it costs something like $20 million to open a musical on Broadway, that geography being defined as one of 41 theaters in Manhattan with at least 500 seats. Plays with smaller casts and no orchestra cost much less. Sussman grew up in suburban Detroit, quote, obsessed with theater, close quote, she says. After seeing a touring production of Les Mis at the Fisher Center, she was 8. She ventured east for an undergraduate degree at NYU's Tech School of the Arts, but a degree was worth only so much. Broadway is all about connections. Quote, I knew nothing, but I had a lot of chutzpah, close quote, Sussman says. At 23, she wrote to Harold Prince, the powerhouse who produced and/or directed West Side Story, Fiddler on the Roof, Phantom of the Opera, and many other hits. She got a one-hour audience with him. Why would the King of Broadway spend time with an unknown? Maybe he was reminiscing. He later wrote her, quote, "I was a year older than you when I planned my first production, which became The Pajama Game," close quote. That musical landed him his first Tony. The idea for Suffs goes back to Sussman's middle school days when she started thinking about women's rights. Would the cause make for a musical? In 2014, she posed this question to Shaina Taub, an actress and musician who had graduated from Tisch a few years before Sussman. Taub was intrigued. She wrote the book, the music, and the lyrics. Sussman needed a rainmaker. As co-lead producer, she invited Jill Furman, whose credits include Hamilton and In the Heights. For help reeling in investors, they enlisted Hillary Clinton. After a decade of nurturing, including a warm-up production at the nonprofit Public Theater, Suffs opened on Broadway and lasted 10 months, longer than most of the musicals in its season. Suffs didn't earn back its production cost, and although it's now on tour and will presumably bring in licensing money for a long while, may never do so. That's show business. On the side, Sussman teaches online courses on the economics of Broadway. In her audience is a mix of young people who want to get into her line of work and older folks with deep pockets and a curiosity about this type of investment. Quote-unquote investment is a term of art here. You don't put money in as a way of funding a retirement. You do it for the excitement of participating alongside actors and writers in the creation of art. Quote, Broadway is built on a hope and a dream, close quote, Sussman says. Quote, making your money back is not the only thing you get, close quote. Investors hope to be invited to the opening night party with the cast. The ones who bring in enough of their own or their friends' money get flattered with the designation, quote unquote, co-producer, and see their names at the top of the Playbill's title page. Making money is not the usual outcome. It is sufficiently rare for investors to get at least a 0% return, the mere repayment of their capital, that it is customary for the producer to trumpet the recoupment in a press release, much in the fashion of a gong at a sales boiler room. Sussman's pessimistic estimate, 1 in 10 musicals will recoup. When there's a hit, there is money to be made. Andrew Lloyd Webber's The Phantom of the Opera ran on Broadway for 35 years. Disney, a rare corporate financier of musicals, has sold $2.2 billion of tickets to The Lion King and continues to sell them at a rate of $2 million a week. Ticket revenue is just a start. It shows investors see a handsome chunk of the dollars, potentially very large in Hamilton's case, coming from film merchandise, roadshows, and foreign productions. Now brush the stardust out of your eyes and consider what happens with a merely average show. The 24 musicals now on Broadway are selling tickets at an average of $1 million a week per a tabulation by the Broadway League. Take 10% off that for fees pocketed by ticketing firms and credit card issuers, and you have $900,000 of revenue. Subtract fixed operating costs, mostly for labor. The total is going to be at least $700,000 a week, Sussman says, and often a lot more than that. Why so high? Well, on Broadway, 13 unions and a guild must be kept happy. Off-Broadway, Sussman says, the unions are far less exacting. Stagehands are expensive. A two-year-old tax filing by Lincoln Center, considered Broadway despite being a few blocks north of the prime territory, mentions three of them with annual takes between $630,000 and $797,000. The theater owners do nicely. Their outlays for staff, utilities, and whatnot are covered out of the fixed costs taken off the top. They own the online venues that do much of the ticketing. And then they get a variable rent typical set at 7% of the net ticket revenue, or $63,000 in our example. Now we're down to a gross profit of at least $137,000 to be carved up. First in line for this loot, the people who are, in Hamilton's phrase, in the room where it happens. The producer, the book writer, the lyricist, the composer, the director, the choreographer, and the set, costume, sound, and lighting designers get a piece of the action. Additional claimants might include a regional or off-Broadway house that hosted a tryout or the copyright owner of source material. These percentage players are accorded what in partnership accounting is called a guaranteed payment, a certain fixed dollar minimum. The formula for who gets what and how it's calculated varies from show to show, Sussman says, but the percentages or minimums typically add up to 40% of the gross profit. What's left? $82,000 in our hypothetical hypothetical example, goes to the investors until they have recouped their capital. After recoupment, they get roughly 40% of the $82,000. Helping, at least until the funding runs out, is a New York State subsidy of up to $3 million toward the cost of opening a show. Rough justice here. Tourists who buy most of the tickets are gouged by hotel taxes. For a show that runs long enough to earn the full handout, that reduces the capital demand on investors to $17 million. Still, it would take 4 years for the moderately successful show described here to reach recoupment. Few shows last that long. Keep your hopes up. Even a disappointing musical can eventually edge into the profit column, Sussman says. She cites Seussical, based on the Dr. Seuss books, which flopped on Broadway in 2001, but has since yielded the initial investors nice licensing fees from school, regional, and amateur theaters. Is Broadway risky? No denying. But compare the risk of starting a business, Sussman says. The vast majority of venture capital investments fare poorly. Quote, Broadway has better odds, close quote, she protests. The final thought, quote, it's a limited engagement. When they stop coming, I limit the engagement, close quote. That's from Neil Simon. Continuing in Forbes, Data Dandy by Ian Martin. For nearly three decades, Alex Buzzari ran a data storage stalwart for research labs at the likes of NASA. Now the AI boom has transformed his workhorse into a rocket ship with sales on track to reach 10 figures and made him a billionaire. Alex Buzzari isn't one for the tech founder uniform of khakis and a hoodie. Instead, he largely designs his own clothes. Think Willy Wonka on a bender. Regency-inspired suits, huge popped collars, and crocodile skin shoes. The interior of his Paris pied-à-terre, a grand 19th-century apartment on a leafy avenue radiating off the Arc de Triomphe, is just as maximalist. Everything from the marbled carpets to the lime-green sofas and even the chinaware is the product of the 65-year-old French-Iranian émigré's imagination. Quote, I just love to design, close quote, says Buzzari, the co-founder and CEO of data storage company DDN. Quote, over the years, I've developed this network of people who can translate my scribbles into things that can be made, close quote. Buzzari's colleagues wince at his sartorial choices. Quote, very unusual. I asked him to tone it down years and years ago, close quote, says Buzzari's co-founder, Paul Block, 65 years old, who himself favors conservative attire for meetings. Quote, inappropriate, close quote, was NVIDIA CEO Jensen Huang's blunt take, in Buzzari's telling. Even random Parisians mock him. Quote, they stopped the car in the street to say, didn't we kill all of you in the French Revolution, close quote, says Buzzari, who splits his time between Paris and Las Vegas, where he has decked out his home with Art Deco touches. While tastes may vary, DDN is undeniably Buzzari's finest work. Since 1998, his Chatsworth, California-based company has managed data storage for the world's fastest supercomputers. These machines can crunch numbers at blinding speeds, more than a quintillion operations a second, assuming they can be fed data fast enough. At the time, the hard drives that held the data were often the choke point. Buzzari not only sells super-fast hard drives, but also uses software to break up enormous files and spread them simultaneously across thousands of drives. Quote, we enable data highways to be filled with cars without congestion, where every lane is full all the time, close quote, he says. Over the years, Buzzari and Block built the largely bootstrapped DDN into an approximately $300 million a year operation. But it was always going to be a niche business. There were only a few hundred labs in the world running these sorts of supercomputers. Growth slowed. Then came NVIDIA. The chip giant started linking its GPUs together in 2016 to make its own supercomputer perfect for running billions billions of parallel computations for artificial intelligence. But NVIDIA's team started to encounter the same problems as the physicists and researchers using more traditional supercomputers built by IBM or Cray. The chips were lightning fast, but getting them the right data at the right time was a headache. Huang might not care for Bizzari's fashion sense, but he definitely liked DDN. Quote, "The day we turned on the supercomputer, the storage failed. It just could not handle the load," close quote, says NVIDIA VP Mark Hamilton, who worked on the project. Quote, "We brought in DDN and it just worked, and they have been a partner since then," close quote. But even with NVIDIA on board, it is only in the last few years, as the AI revolution has kicked into higher and higher gear, that DDN's business really started to boom. In 2024, revenue was around $400 million. It hit $500 million a year later. In 2026, it's on track to double to $1 billion thanks to contracts with companies including Elon Musk's XAI and national governments that are building their own AI supercomputers. It's just not DDN. Demand for other data center gear has surged so much that storage memory card maker SanDisk stock is up 3,100% over the last 12 months, giving it a $210 billion market cap. Micron, which makes an even more valuable type of memory chip, has seen its revenue quadruple year over year to $41.5 billion in the second quarter of 2026. Its shares also rose more than 615% over the last 12 months. Bizzari's pitch that his software can help with expensive AI hardware run more efficiently has been an easy sell to executives digesting sticker shock from a new NVIDIA server costing around $500,000. Before the outrageous electric bills, DDN claims such servers often sit idle around two-thirds of the time. Software that allows more data to flow faster to and from the GPUs means that these chips can now run with virtually no downtime. Quote, "We are a data engine that makes GPUs profitable and productive," close quote, Bizzari says. In January 2025, Blackstone bought a $300 million stake in the business, valuing it at $5 billion. It was a windfall for Bizzari and Block, who have equal stakes of around 40% that are now worth $2 billion. But perhaps even more valuable than the financing is access to Blackstone's clients, the Wall Street giant's $325 billion data center portfolio. With a prize this big, it's natural that there's competition. A handful of public companies such as Dell, Everpure, and NetApp sell storage but have been slow off the mark on AI. Smaller startups like Weka and Hammerspace are also winning deals. But DDN's biggest challenger is New York-based Vast Data. The firm, valued at an eye-popping $30 billion after a $1 billion fundraise in April, sells data storage software to public AI data center giant CoreWeave, market cap $38 billion, and other AI outfits like Nebius and Mistral. Turning a 28-year-old company into an agile startup involves some growing pains. Part of the problem was that for too long, the firm stuck with a package deal, selling its software along with its hard drives. It started selling standalone software only in 2023 after many potential customers switched to buying their own drives. It still sells hard drive racks, but its software sales are vastly more profitable, with gross margins of over 90% compared to 60% for hardware. Quote, "It's a business that's gone through puberty in its late 20s, close quote, says John Watson, a senior managing director at Blackstone. Quote, "Bizzari and Block aren't like two 25-year-old kids. They are established and extremely successful entrepreneurs, but still so hungry to win," close quote. Bizzari stumbled into the storage business as a young Caltech graduate after attending a government trade show and seeing an early removable hard drive designed to back up home computers. The market for PCs and Macs was already covered, but he realized that governments would also want them to keep sensitive data under lock and key. Born in Paris to Iranian parents, Bizzari teamed up with his Caltech college friend Bloch, one of the few other French students who had also studied engineering on the Pasadena campus in 1984. Together, they built Mega Drive Systems into an approximately $30 million a year business by 1998, but it was difficult for a small operation to go head-to-head against blue-chip names like IBM and EMC. Bizzari already had a foot in the door with some of the world's leading labs, where researchers would gripe to him that they would lose valuable data from experiments because the hard drives could not keep pace with their supercomputers. Quote, "We didn't know any better and tried to solve it because no one else wanted to," close quote, Bizzari says. He and Bloch were able to build a fix and quickly began landing deals. In 2001, they raised nearly $10 million in venture funding. "That was a disaster," Bizzari says. His new investors pushed DDN to chase corporate deals just as the economy lurched from bad to worse after 9/11. Their cash pile was dwindling, and the VCs began to push for a fire sale. Instead of DDN's founders dug in, they cut headcount and talked the remaining staff into skipping a few paychecks. Quote, "One week became 6 weeks of runway, and by then we were back to being profitable," close quote, says Bizzari, who bought out the investors in 2002. For many years, few outside the world of supercomputers and high-end tailors, Bizzari used to share a shirt maker with Karl Lagerfeld, would have had reason to hear of DDN. But by 2008, it had grown to $100 million in revenue. Sales doubled to $220 million by 2018, all without a dime of outside capital. That made DDN into the type of profitable business that enabled Bizzari to shop not just for yachts, but for a Norwegian shipyard specializing in quote-unquote explorer-class vessels. That foray didn't ultimately work out. Quote, "We tried to do that. It is complicated. I mean, shipbuilding is very complex," close quotes, says Bizzari with a sigh. Now he's designing an even grander project. Since March, he has been working on a new data center in Wheeler, Texas, that could scale up to 1.3 gigawatts. That's the size of some of Meta's new data centers and would consume as much power as 1 million homes. Bizzari is still lining up financing, as costs would run to over $60 billion. But unlike his home design projects, this one is all about running fast, cheap, and efficient at a billion-dollar scale. Here's a side article. French connections. Bon vivant Alex Bizzari grew up partly in France and still spends 3 months a year in Paris. Here are his recommendations for how to tour the City of Light like a true Parisian. Parc de Bagatelle. Stroll 59 manicured acres nestled alongside an 18th century chateau inside Paris's second largest park, the Bois de Boulogne. Views include waterfalls, a garden of 10,000 roses, and plenty of wildlife. Quote, "We'll go there regularly to admire the many peacocks roaming about freely," close quote. Le Récamier, Savoie foie gras burgers, andouillette sausages, and classic crème brûlée at this classic 7th arrondissement spot that's best known for perfecting the soufflé. Quote, "Try the snail soufflé," close quote. The Royal Opera. Take in a Baroque opera or ballet performance at this theater fit for a king, established in Versailles in 1770 to celebrate the marriage of Louis XVI to Marie Antoinette. Quote, "Laurent Brunner, the director, is a very good friend and might show you the foundations of the opera house if you are very nice to him." Maison Philippe Contessini. No trip to Paris is complete without a croissant. Bizzari prefers the mammoth 18-inch ones, cost $40, baked by Contessini, a pastry chef who teaches a masterclass in French baking. Quote unquote, divine. Here's a final thought. Quote, "Computers are like Old Testament gods. Lots of rules and no mercy," close quote. That's from Joseph Campbell. Here's another side article, How to Play It, by John D. Markman. High-performance computing and AI workloads require huge low-latency data throughput that traditional enterprise storage simply cannot provide. The most effective way to play this trend toward high-performance artificial intelligence in infrastructure is Dell Technologies. Its power-scaled storage platform has become integral to the company's AI infrastructure strategy. Dell reported record full-year 2026 revenue of $113.5 billion, representing a 19% increase year over year. Dell's Infrastructure Solutions Group reported record revenue of $60.8 billion for fiscal 2026, up 40% year after year. Based on growing momentum, we see Dell shares rising to $600 within 18 months. John D. Markman is founder and chief executive of Markman Capital Insight. Moving on to Barron's, UPS among today's worst stocks in the S&P 500 after slowed Amazon shipments. This is by Ty Roush. A slowdown in Amazon shipments has provoked pessimism on Wall Street for UPS stock, reversing recent optimism and making it the worst performer in the S&P 500 on Monday. Shares of UPS fell 4.3% to $94.75, their lowest close since they hit $94.95 on March 30th. FedEx stock, also among the day's worst performers, dropped 2.5%. The index advanced 1.49%. Bank of America Securities lowered its price target for UPS shares to $108 from $115 on Friday, a 9% upside from the stock's $99.06 closing price last week. The bank's analysts reiterated a neutral rating for the stock and cut full-year earnings projections to $7.10 a share from $7.25 a share. Analyst Ken Hexter said the reduction is driven by a, quote, sharper reduction, close quote, in domestic shipping volumes, particularly a, quote, large decline, close quote, in Amazon shipments in the prior quarter. UPS's full-year revenue is expected to hit $91.3 billion, down from an earlier projection of $92.5 billion, Hexter wrote. UPS previously issued full-year guidance for earnings of $7.22 a share and $91.2 billion in revenue, slightly higher than Wall Street's estimates of $7.19 a share and $91.3 billion, respectively, according to FactSet. The shipping firm's stock is down 4% this year and 59% from its all-time closing high of $232.11 set in February of 2022, when pandemic shutdowns fueled online shopping. Rising inflation, union-backed wage increases, tariffs, and UPS's efforts last year to cut reliance on low-profit Amazon shipments have since weighed on the company. Citi analyst Ariel Rosa wrote last month that he expected, quote, better days, close quote, ahead for UPS stock, issuing a buy rating and citing parcel demand that has been, quote, moderately better than expected, close quote. Of the 23 analysts polled by FactSet, 10 have a buy rating and 8 have a hold rating. Continuing in Barron's, why Lennar is getting hit worse than D.R. Horton in this crummy housing market. This was written by Shana Mishkin. It isn't an easy time to be selling houses, and home builder Lennar knows it all too well. Its stock is in the tank. Lennar, the nation's third largest by market capitalization, had a third quarter earnings miss last week. But it wasn't inflation driving up construction materials or tariffs or wages or any of the other usual suspects that stood out. It was one company's specific quirk that is dragging down the stock, land holdings, and their impact on profit margins. Of the 13 home builder stocks in the iShares U.S. Home Construction Exchange-Traded Fund, Lennar is off the most this year, 26%, according to FactSet. The group median is about flat. On the company's call, CEO Stuart Miller said plain and simply why Lennar's profit margins have taken such a big hit: land costs. Lennar has moved most of its land off its balance sheet, controlling future home sites through options agreements and land banks at a cost. Quote, that is the entire margin gap, close quote, Miller said. Quote, it isn't labor, it's not materials, it's not overhead, it is land. Land that was identified, underwritten, and committed to in very different market conditions, close quote. Selling homes at the company's 15.8% margin helps Lennar sell through its more expensive land, Miller said. Quote, the alternative of holding price and selling fewer homes leaves us carrying the same expensive land for longer and generating less cash, or perhaps writing off deposits with the same problem and less runway, close quote, he said. It's hard to find a builder with margins that haven't narrowed in today's slow and expensive housing market. rate, but Lennar's margin was 8.6 percentage points lower than the same quarter in 2023, a year when investors and analysts were watching closely for signs that margins would stabilize. That's a significantly sharper decline than peers D.R. Horton and Pulte Group, according to the company's most recent quarters. Land costs will be a drag on Lennar's margin even when margins for its peers recover, Seaport analyst Kenneth Zehner wrote on Sunday. Quote, with 476,000 lots controlled, or 5.9 years, we do not see a near-term deflation catalyst to provide Lennar a vertical cost advantage versus equally competitive peers, limiting valuation upside unless options are walked away from, close quote, he said. Zehner downgraded the stock to sell from buy in April. On Sunday, he lowered his price target to $70 from $74. Lennar's targeting of first-time buyers who are most vulnerable to mortgage rate increases is another headwind, KBW analyst Jade Romani wrote on Monday. Romani expects Lennar's land and entry-level home affordability pressure to weigh on the builder's return on equity, he wrote. The company's situation is unique, but that doesn't mean it's smooth sailing for other builders. With the 10-year Treasury yield, a barometer for mortgage rate movements, stuck just below 5%, and 30-year fixed mortgage rates averaging about 7%, investors will be keeping their eyes on guidance from all home builders. The next test is KB Home, a roughly $2.9 billion builder of customized homes. The company reports earnings after the market closes on Tuesday. Next up in Barron's, Rocket Lab looks more and more like a SpaceX competitor. The stock is up. This was written by Maria Paula Gonzalez. The space business is roaring, and it isn't just SpaceX getting all the applause. Rocket Lab stock jumped Monday after Cantor Fitzgerald analyst Andres Shepard issued a bullish note on the company. He cited a long-term revenue boost from Rocket Lab's acquisition of Iridium Communications, which is expected to be completed by mid-2027. He also highlighted the coming debut of Rocket Lab's larger Neutron rocket, which he sees as a direct competitor to SpaceX's Falcon 9. Shepard reiterated his outperform rating with a $122 price target. Rocket Lab advanced 8.2% to $69.89 on Monday, but it wasn't the only space stock to climb. AST Space Mobile gained 5.8%, and Planet Labs advanced 3.9% as hopes for a U.S.-Iran deal spurred a broad market rally. SpaceX, however, fell 0.9%. The Iridium acquisition is key for the stock because it marks a strategic shift for Rocket Lab, enabling it to manage its global satellite communications and launch capabilities under one roof, much like SpaceX does. In addition, Iridium generates more than $850 million in annual revenue. That means Rocket Lab's total annual revenue could roughly double once the deal closes, Shepard noted. But the stock's, quote, most material catalyst, close quote, according to Shepard, is Rocket Lab's new rocket Neutron, which is expected to launch later this year. Moving on now to Fortune magazine, The New Face of Warfare by Allie Garfinkel. Somewhere in West Texas, Brian Schimpf hands me a warhead. It's small, this explosive-carrying tungsten lump for something built to be so destructive. This warhead is a dense 3 pounds and fits completely in my hand. It's designed to be attached to Otteril's Bolt drone, the munitions-carrying version of which is currently being built on a $23.9 million contract for the U.S. Marine Corps to blow up far-off targets. Schimpf, the co-founder and CEO of $61 billion defense tech startup Otteril, looks at my warhead and its drone with an engineer's eyes, weighing capacity for damage against aerodynamics. Quote, every bit of math matters, close quote, says Schimpf. Quote, you have a physics problem. With what you want to carry, can we do that with 3 pounds? 4? Close quote. We're at Anduril's secretive Texas test site, and we watch the bolt take flight. It shoots up vertically and careens off toward a collection of dusty hills, some of which Fortune's photographer isn't allowed to shoot. Those hills could, to intelligence analysts somewhere in China or Russia, reveal where we are. The bolt winds back and dives like a roller coaster, shooting downward at a vertiginous 85 degrees. I'm completely safe, but my heart rate speeds up, a reasonable physiological response to a deadly weapon's presence. Wherever we are, there's not much here. There's a sprawling cattle ranch nearby, and a dust devil moves in the distance. Anduril's presence is clear enough. There's a sequence of trailers, a hangar for visiting planes, but mostly it's space. Seemingly the most important thing about a weapons test site is vastness, a full universe of sandbox space where things can be blown apart, put back together, and started anew. Schimpf, unassuming and with a desert dry humor, is at ease here. For 9 years, this has been his life's work. The math, the emptiness, the destinations, and under his leadership, Anduril has done something that 10 years ago would have seemed impossible. Made inroads as a bona fide weapons provider to the Pentagon and governments around the world. The company's Lattice software platform is set to become the backbone of nearly every major counter-drone program across the U.S. military, and its Ghost Shark autonomous submarine is under long-term contract with the Royal Australian Navy. In 2024, Anduril was selected to help develop the Air Force's Collaborative Combat Aircraft Program, beating out established defense contractor quote-unquote primes like Boeing, Lockheed Martin, and Northrop Grumman. In March, Anduril won its biggest contract yet, an expanded deal with the U.S. Army worth up to $20 billion over the next 10 years. And at the time of this writing, its air defense systems were being deployed amid the war in Iran, alongside systems made by establishment defense giants. There's an urgency behind all this. Anduril's mission from the beginning has been to revamp how the U.S. and its allies design, build, and field weapons. It wants to invent and manufacture fast enough and cheaply enough to matter in a world where warfare is changing rapidly and American dominance is no longer guaranteed, and where legacy contracts often seem too slow and efficient to meet the moment. The Iran war has thrown this reality into sharp relief as the U.S. burns through munitions it doesn't have enough of against an adversary that is far from equaling the threat that China or Russia would pose. Quote, our munitions production rate and our stockpiles are at a dangerous level, close quote, says Schimpf. Quote, war is inherently industrial in the modern era, and we are not prepared for that, close quote. Even if you're familiar with Anduril, Schimpf is most likely not the name you know. The startup's co-founding team is an assemblage of colorful characters straight out of a Coen Brothers movie. They include COO Matt Grimm, cowboy-hatted, direct, and strangely courtly, and Trey Stevens, the garrulous partner at Peter Thiel's Founders Fund and the only person I've ever met who casually invokes Augustinian quote-unquote just war doctrine. But Anduril is most publicly associated with Palmer Luckey, the Hawaiian shirt-clad creator of the Oculus headset, whose 2017 firing from Facebook, a firing related to his support for Trump, precipitated the launch of Anduril. Yet even Luckey says that Schimpf, Anduril's CEO since its inception, is the one to watch. For the media, Luckey notes, quote, it's a much easier story. Palmer Luckey, the Trump guy who got fired and started Anduril, from video games to war, close quote. He goes on, quote, it's this compelling narrative that gets more complicated when you're like, actually, the CEO is Brian. And by the way, Brian's actually a Democrat who fundraised for Joe Biden, close quote. If the 42-year-old Schimpf is the quote-unquote real story, it's because he's Anduril's operational center of gravity. Silicon Valley startup's path to the Pentagon, arguably the world's most impenetrable bureaucracy, was paved by Palantir and SpaceX. But Anduril is widely considered the breakout weapons-making startup. Schimpf can seem like an unlikely candidate candidate to lead the charge. As Lucky says, he's a self-identified Democrat, and he believes strongly in deterrence and vehemently feels that violence should not be glorified. His vision of the future of war involves the, quote, destruction of infrastructure, not killing, close quote. But he's also a deep-eyed, supremely accomplished engineer, himself a Palantir alum at a militantly engineering-first company. Quote, they build stuff that works and they deliver at speed because they are run by engineers, close quote, says Steve Blank, Stanford adjunct professor and defense innovation expert. Quote, they're Boeing in the 60s and 70s before it got taken over by finance people, close quote. Flush from a mid-May fundraise, Anduril is at a crossroads. For that matter, so is the entire U.S. military-industrial complex. You may not care about tech or startups, but you probably care that the U.S. is, in many international arenas, finding itself literally outgunned. And though some of its products haven't succeeded out of the gate and have drawn sharp scrutiny, the trajectory is clear. Anduril could be the company best positioned to bring about, at scale, a sea change in how weapons are made in and for the U.S. Quote, the question isn't whether we can build the next Lockheed Martin, Schimpf adds. It's whether we can avoid becoming the thing we're trying to replace, close quote. In 2017, Schimpf was in a similar stretch of desert in California, helping Anduril make the transition from concept to reality. He spent months there building Anduril's first product, autonomous solar-powered surveillance devices called Sentry Towers, writing code and building the system with a handful of engineers. Anduril had launched that June, and improving surveillance seemed like, quote, the right problem, and it seemed achievable, close quote, Schimpf says. Quote, we were just living out of a trailer, working, cranking, smiling, close quote. He affectionately recalls the volume of takeout sandwiches the team consumed. Quote, it was a 45-minute round trip, so much Jersey Mike's, close quote. Schimpf's mother and father and stepfather were all engineers, and as a kid, he'd check out library books about how telephones worked. Less than a year prior to Sentry, Schimpf had been director of engineering at Palantir. He had spent a decade leading teams that built technology that even now he cannot necessarily discuss. Quote, he had a great ability to take a correct insight, however malformed and violent the birthing of that insight was, and turn it into something that could be systematically executed, close quote. Shyam Sankar, Palantir's CTO, says of Schimpf. Lucky and Schimpf had first talked years before at a Founders Fund event, and Schimpf, Stevens, and Grimm were longtime friends. All the founders, save for Schimpf, insist it was clear early on that Schimpf was meant to be CEO. Quote, there were no other candidates, close quote, Lucky says. Quote, it was always, it's fucking Brian, close quote. Schimpf wasn't immediately sold exactly. He had joined Palantir right out of Cornell undergrad, and the startup's success had secured his professional reputation for life, but he eventually said yes. He also made Sentry work. The September 2017 demo went well, and the towers became Anduril's first sale. Just as important, they were the beginning of what became Lattice. Lattice is a software and data layer that gives military teams a shared operational, actionable picture of the battlefield. It's central to all of Anduril's systems, and potentially to far more future business, because it can integrate data from countless sensors and systems, including those made by other vendors. Anduril's products are designed to serve that connected vision. The business model works best if the team keeps iterating fast. Quote, Brian always says, we're going to run this company two clicks more chaotic and disorganized than any sane person would think this company should be run at this scale, because it sustains innovation, close quote, says Gokul Subramanian, Anduril's senior vice president of engineering, who followed Schimpf from Palantir. Of course, the bigger Anduril gets, employee headcount has doubled annually over the past few years, with more than 8,000 now in the fold, the more it risks becoming like the stodgy competition. Schimpf knows this. The competitors he's eyeing, Lockheed Martin and RTX, for example, have market caps of $100 billion or more. But more important, they have decades of experience in Washington, D.C., experience that Anduril is slowly building. Quote, if all goes well, some version of the way that we think it probably will, we could be a trillion-dollar company, close quote, says Schimpf. Lucky's longtime support of Trump has created a perception that Anduril is a distinctly Republican enterprise. But Schimpf belies that impression. Quote, I'm a minority opinion Democrat, close quote, he clarifies. Quote, I'm somewhat pro-institution, but think we need to hold institutions accountable. I think there should be some degree of taking care of people that can't take care of themselves, and I am pro-growth, close quote. He also brings a direct seriousness to the responsibility that comes with creating lethal machinery. When I ask the father of two how he talks about his work with his kids, he says they know their dad builds robots that they love seeing in action. Quote, weapons are one of the trickier things to explain, close quote, he goes on. Quote, counter drones were easier, I explained to my 7-year-old who was asking lots of questions. Quote, this is a drone that shoots down bad guy drones, close quote. With adults, Schimpf doesn't shy away from the reality that what Anduril builds has been used to kill and will again. Quote, I don't ever celebrate it, close quote, says Schimpf. Quote, with what we have deployed in Ukraine, you don't say it blew up a Russian site, let's all hold hands. We are not pro-violence, close quote. This kind of tightrope is characteristic of how Schimpf thinks, a candor that's as careful as it is direct. In February, I watched Schimpf conduct an AMA in the cafeteria of Anduril's Washington, D.C. office. One engineer asked, quote, what is Anduril's risk profile in terms of customer concentration, close quote. Schimpf didn't hedge. Quote, we have just outrageously concentrated business, close quote, he told the employee audience. Quote, so how do we operate to mitigate that, close quote. The answer, in part, is that hopefully over the years, small deals become bigger deals. Russia's invasion of Ukraine was famously a turning point for the defense industry, shattering the decades-old illusion that major land wars were a relic of the past. Anduril met that moment by delivering high-stakes munitions to the U.S. and its allies. Today, the defense tech boom it helped launch is set to be tested, not least by the conflict in Iran. Schimpf says that time will tell what Iran means for Anduril's tech. If the conflict protracts, the Pentagon will start testing new weapons out of sheer necessity. And regardless, Schimpf says, Iran has laid bare what many already knew to be true. The U.S. is not technologically or industrially prepared to produce or deploy enough weapons to wage war with an equal or superior adversary. Quote, we've depleted something like 30% of the Tomahawk missile stock, close quote, says Schimpf. Quote, we shot a decade of production in about 3 days, close quote. One of the most public criticisms of Anduril is that Altius, the drone it sent in large numbers to Ukraine, has not worked well. Those drones and others from Anduril, including Ghost, have reportedly crashed, missed targets, or struggled badly against Russian electronic warfare, leading Ukrainian forces to largely stop using them. Anduril says Ukraine continues to use Altius, but Schimpf admits that the drone didn't match Ukraine's needs. Altius was designed for launching from aircraft, he explains, largely because U.S. forces are usually fighting far from their bases. For Ukraine, cheap land-based and mass-producible turned out to be the better option. Zooming out, Schimpf says, Altius's problems aren't exceptional, but systemic to defense hardware. He points out noted failures elsewhere, including the rollicking saga of Lockheed Martin's long-delayed F-35 fighter jet and the persistent technical and manufacturing issues around aircraft carriers that cost well over $10 billion each. Quote, this stuff is the hardest of the hard. It's very different from the consumer world, close quote, says Schimpf. Quote, it takes some iteration, and even then, it may work for a while until it doesn't, close quote. To Stanford's blank, a theoretical failure state for Anduril wouldn't have much to do with technology breakdowns. Quote, Congress is coin-operated, close quote, he says. Quote, if they fail, it's because they got out-lobbied and outplayed, close quote. Anduril, blank notes, is up against the small but deeply entrenched world of defense primes, some of whose lobbyists have been working the Hill longer than Schimpf's been alive. Anduril could get out-lobbied, but it is hard to imagine it will be decisively out-engineered. Back at the secretive Texas desert site, we watch an Altius test. We can't see the drone, but we can see what looks, more or less, like a mammoth t-shirt cannon. On the first try, the engineer in charge counts down into a walkie-talkie. Quote, 5, 4, 3, 2, 1, launch, launch, launch, close quote. Nothing happens. The team does an organized shuffle to get things in order, and almost everyone watching with me backs away slightly, except Schimpf, who quietly steps forward to take a closer look. On the next try, liftoff. You've been listening to Down to Business. My name's Greg Conroy. This has been brought to you by the good folks at Mind's Eye Organization. Have a great week. Take care.
1: Here's your Southern Illinois weather forecast.
2: Good morning. Early this morning, look for overcast skies and a low around 65. Later today, look for overcast skies and a high around 71. Wednesday night, look for overcast skies and a low around 65. Thursday, expect sunshine with a high near 79. Thursday night, look for overcast skies with a low near 66. Friday, expect overcast skies with a high near 74. Get your weather every hour right here on Mind's Eye Radio, your virtual newsstand.
3: In Belleville and Collinsville, it's clear and 60 degrees. In Fairview Heights, it's clear and 58 degrees.
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1: Good morning. 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

0: Good evening, Mind's Eye Radio, and welcome to this edition of Ear to Ear. I'm your host, Laura Foudy, Mind's Eye Development and Communications Coordinator, and with me today is Stephen Guerra, the President of Guerra Access Technology Training and the Secretary of the National Beat Baseball Association, or thereby referred to as NBBA for the remainder of this interview. Welcome to the show, Stephen.
1: Thank you. Thank you for having me.
0: It's such a pleasure. So I think a lot of our listeners are familiar with the NBBA and the upcoming World Series, but just to make sure we're all on the same page, can we just right out of the gate talk a little bit about the NBBA and the exciting event that is coming up next week?
1: Sure. The National Beat Baseball Association is hosting its 2022 Beat Baseball World Series in Beaumont, Texas, during the week of the 24th of July through the 31st, where games will take place between the 26th of July and July 30th. As a note for all of your listeners, is that you can go to YouTube and look for NBBA, Nancy Boy Boy Alpha, and you'll be able to find something that we've been proud to do over the last couple of years, is game of the day. So on Tuesday through Saturday, there'll be a game each day that's live, and we'll have two excellent announcers. One is a play-by-play and one is a color commentary, Rosina Foster and Matt Wallace. And they'll be doing the game of the day for games throughout the course of the week for the NBBA, culminating with the championship game on Saturday, the 30th of July. But the NBBA has been around since 1976. We're nearly almost 50 years old and proud of providing and facilitating the sport of beat baseball to all those who are blind and visually impaired.
0: And I have to say, I'm excited. I will be joining for part of the World Series in Beaumont this year, and I had the pleasure of being at most of the World Series last year in Wichita, and it was so fun. It was warm, and I think it will be warm again this year, but it's just so exciting to get to see, you know, our very own Gateway Archers and all the other teams out there competing.
1: Yeah, and no bias intended, but I'm more rooting for the Minnesota Millers, my team, at some point. And we had the pleasure of taking on Gateway Archers last year in Wichita in 2021. We didn't fare as well as we would have liked to, but it was a good game. And we're hoping the success not only for the Archers, but for the Millers and all the other 17 teams that are going to be participating in this year's World Series.
0: Excellent. And I should also mention that when I post this episode to the Mind's Eye blog, we will have some show notes, including a link to the NBBA YouTube channel so that our listeners can access those Game of the Day recordings whenever they'd like.
1: Fantastic.

0: Can you tell us, I think our listeners are fairly familiar with the sport of beepball, but it's always a fun challenge to try to explain the rules and how it's different from baseball, you know, in a concise manner. Could you tell us, how do you give your beat baseball elevator pitch?
1: My elevator. Okay. I took those words just in a different manner, but I get it now.
0: No pitching pun intended. How do you concisely describe beatball? Cause I feel like there's so many intricacies that it's hard to, give that quick description.
1: First and foremost, everyone that's playing the sport, whether they be batting or playing on defense, are blind or visually impaired. And in order to level the playing field and to equal everyone's outcome, everyone who's actually playing the sport are blindfolded as well. So everyone is required to wear a blindfold. In beat baseball, there are bases down the first and third base lines, which is different from softball or baseball because there's no second base in beat baseball. So what happens is a pitcher who, again, in baseball and softball is on the opposing team. The team who's at bat, the pitcher's on their team, and the pitcher's pitching a beeping ball that is always beeping unless the mechanism has a pin put back in the top of the ball to stop it from beeping. But the pitcher stands 20 feet from home plate and delivers the ball by a cadence, ready, set, pitch. And when they release the ball, then the batter swings their bat in time to hit the ball successfully. Once the ball is hit, then the batter then is tasked of running to either first or third base. It's never a definitive way. So like in baseball, you have to run to first, then second, then third, then back home. But in beat baseball, it's a random situation. So at the point of contact, there's an official at the scorer's table behind home plate who flips on a base, whether it be first or third, and it's entirely random. And then the batter has to take off in that direction to the base, which is 100 feet down the home, down the foul, forgive me, 100 feet down the baseline, 100 feet from home plate. And if they get to the base before the defense, which has six players, fields the ball decisively and cleanly, then the batter is awarded a run. If the defense picks up the ball before the batter gets to that base, then it's an out. So like in regular baseball, softball, beatball, each half inning is three outs, and the contest in the game lasts six innings. Going back to the pitcher, so there are sighted people on the field. The batting team has the pitcher and a catcher, and the defense, the opposing team, has one or two what is known as field spotters. When the ball is hit into the field, most teams associate the field in, if you will, like in a pie situation. The field is then cordoned off or zoned off into numerical areas. So the field spotters call out a numbered zone as to where that ball's going. Then it's up to the players to move laterally or forward or backwards in order to back each other up so there can be a wall of defense to stop that ball. Whoever might get it could be a person short on the left side or on the right side, etc., or in deep left or deep right field. So again, there are six people on defense and all those bodies move at some point wherever the ball is hit. So there can be always a way to stop that ball before the batter gets to the base. I hope that explains
0: that was
1: it in a nutshell.
0: Very concisely put. Thank you. It's always it's nice to hear a more experienced
1: description. It's kind of difficult to narrow how that all takes place in a short amount of words at some point. But the sport was then created initially by Charlie Fairbanks, who created the ball for the Colorado School for the Blind and Deaf back in the 1960s.
0: Okay.
1: Him and his entire family, and Charlie Fairbanks was a telephone pioneer and was out of the Denver area. And he and his family then designed and figured out, because they were tasked with, the kids of the school said, we want a ball that everybody can play with, that we can all play together. So he developed his ball, and there was many iterations of it and many versions, and they finally came to one, and it's still similar to what the way the original ball was made is what the ball's being used today. So if you can imagine it visually in your mind's eye, if you will, no pun intended, that the ball is 5 inches in circumference. It's a 16-ounce ball. On the top of the ball, there's a plastic pin that when you pull it out, the beeping will start. And on the opposite side of where the pin goes, there is some about 8 holes that will emit the beeping sound of the ball. The ball is made entirely and voluntarily by volunteers from the Denver Beatball Group, which is the legacy pioneers out in Denver, Colorado. And they make those balls with parts that they have assembled. And it's the speakers that are generating the noise are old payphone ear pieces.
0: Wow.
1: So they make those balls and they have a mold that goes into the ball. They'll hollow out the ball with a drill press. And then they put this mechanism inside and sew the ball back up. And now you have a beat ball. But each of the beat balls, despite the fact that it's made by volunteers, cost about $35 a piece. So unfortunately, because of how they're made and what happens, it's very possible that these beat balls could last one hit or an entire game. And it's hard to determine as to what's going to exactly happen. But so winding back, we talked about the batter hitting the ball. There are batters that are using bats that can be as light in weight as 28 ounces to as much as 38 ounces. Mm-hmm. The regulation bat in beat baseball technically can never be any heavier than 38 ounces and can never be any longer than 34 inches. But if you take a person like with the Gateway Archers, like a Demetrius Morrow or Chad Dillon at some point, with their bat, and you have a batter swinging their bat against a pitcher like Johnny Walker who's pitching the ball, if it's a perfect pitch and it's a perfect swing and it's perfect timing, the ball is going to fly. So in beat baseball, like baseball, there's a home run. But in our game, in beat baseball game, a home run is a ball that travels fair 170 feet or more in the air. And if that's the case, and if it happens, technically the batter has 30 seconds to get to the base because the ball obviously can't be fielded. But then the team is awarded 2 runs instead of 1.
0: And isn't that how last year's World Series ended? Was there like a walk-off home run?
1: There was. And there was Corey White from the Indy Thunder who got the perfect pitch, had the perfect swing, and lofted it and won the game with the 2-run home run. And it was it was exciting. It had never been done in league history prior to that, and it was done before that. But we've seen several home runs in other games in the tournaments from 2018 through last year, but never just walk off and see a game won with that home run. It was a feat in itself.
0: And I know that it's very rare, but there have been occurrences of the ball being fielded and caught in the air. What are the results of that?
1: Interesting question. It's only been done a few times, but essentially at some point, we'll use it as an example. There's no outs in the half inning at some point. Someone hits a fly ball and then by some unimaginable source and force, a person who's playing defense in the field reaches up and catches the ball in their hands and secures it where they don't necessarily drop it. Then the batting team is retired for that half inning. It's an automatic 3 outs. Or if there's an out already existing, then it'll be 2 outs. But it retires the side for that inning.
0: Okay.
1: Again, it's only been done, I think, overall about 5 times. And I think the last individual to do that is a gentleman by the name of Dan Kelly from Columbus, Ohio. I'm sure things like that will happen in practice, but it's in an official recorded game. It's only been done several times.
0: Mm-hmm. Wow. I know one aspect of the game that I find trips up people who are unfamiliar is they assume that because the ball is beeping, that somehow is playing into batting and being able to make a hit. And I always try to explain it's the batting and making a hit is really more about consistency and of the swing and timing of the pitcher and that relationship. And the sound really isn't a factor, correct?
1: You know, there's varying opinions.
0: Okay.
1: So there's some people will say it doesn't play a factor, and the other people say, well, I always listen to the sound or whatever. You know, it's there's a relationship. There's a gentleman that created a video some time ago named Frank Matita. We call him the father of pitching. And his theory was that the batter is just a piece, much like a pawn in a chess match.
0: Mm-hmm.
1: between the pitcher and the catcher. The pitcher and catcher are trying to make that perfect unit where the catcher can set up hypothetically a target where the batter is swinging that the pitcher can pitch to. And when the pitcher delivers that perfect pitch, the batter can just stick his arm out or swing his bat and they'll hit the ball consistently. Mm-hmm. That's a theory behind that. However, there are people who really take the time, and there are teams who take the time on the off season during the off season and in the wintertime and stuff like that, that will go in and do the batting cage, much like the Gateway Archers, and they'll do nothing but batting. They won't even focus on practicing any type of defense until they come outside. Mm-hmm. But it really is it's a consistency of your pitcher. And if your pitcher is consistent, I mean, sometimes you'll have instances where the ball might, when the ball leaves the pitcher's hand, it'll go underneath the bat or just go over the top of the bat. And it's, you know, if the bat was just a little thicker, maybe they would have hit it. But it's a consistency. But it's also required of the batter itself to be consistent, because there's a muscle memory of where you're swinging. Mm-hmm. Where if you swing consistently at some point, then you'll hit the ball all the time. However, there are people who have recently lost their eyesight, and maybe they've never swung a bat, so mm-hmm. they have to be taught how to do that. And again, it's a coaching up the individuals to get them to be in that frame of mind as to, we want you to swing the bat from, you know, from this position and swing through across your chest or through the zone and finish with your bat, do the follow through so your bat mm-hmm. finishes up over, say, your left shoulder or your right shoulder, depending on what side of the plate you're batting on. But there are people in this league, there's a gentleman that's not going to be in attendance this year at the 2022 World Series named Christian Thaxton, and he lost his sight recently but played baseball on the junior college level and pretty consistently, and probably overall amongst other people who I may not be giving recognition to right now, but has probably one of the most natural, beautiful swings in the league today. Mm-hmm. We have other people like a Nick Mulhern from the Indy Edge, a team out of Indianapolis, who earlier this year in a tournament hit a home run at a regional tournament. Again, product of perfect timing, perfect pitch, perfect swing. So, I mean, it really, there's an athleticism on either side of the ball. So mm-hmm. you could play defense with the best of them, and you may not necessarily be the greatest of batters. But I mean, if you take the time and do the work on both sides of the ball, whether it be swinging every day while you're not practicing with your team, and or taking defense practice when you're not with your team, and if you put the time in, you can be consistent. A lot, again, along the parallels of golf. You know, mm-hmm. There are weekend warriors who just want to go out and play golf, and they go out and play golf, and they have the horrible stroke when they play golf, and they have a horrible handicap. But again, if practice makes perfect.
0: Mm-hmm. And there is also a designated hitter and fielder position, correct?
1: There is. So if teams have a situation, and we'll use me as an example, if my coach feels that I don't have the consistency of a swing, he might put me on defense as a defensive a designated fielder, and he'll have someone bat in my place in the lineup. So it gives the opportunity, and no, that's not currently available in baseball, softball. Mm-hmm. It's something unique to be baseball, but it allows the team to have more variables to play the game and hopefully win. Mm-hmm. So it's not impossible to ever see that, of course, in a big baseball game.
0: And this reminds me, one of our designated fielders is Kim Blumenthal, and it is reminding me, I don't know if we touched on the fact that beatball is co-ed.
1: It is co-ed, and it interesting is when we're recording this, which is July 19th, today is Kim's birthday.
0: Oh, I didn't know that. Happy birthday, Kim.
1: Yeah, happy birthday. But yeah, it's and that's only product of Facebook notice. But anyway, Kim is a designated fielder, and she contributes tremendously to the Archers and their success, and with her prowling out in the field and picking up those balls mm-hmm. that Augard hit out to her and stuff like that. But yeah, it's a in the co-ed situation, we have over 100 women in our league, and most of them are players, and we have a good amount, equal amount of volunteers. And since 2016, the NBBA has hosted, during the week of All World Series, a Women of Our League game. That the entire game, whether it be officials, players, volunteers, everything, it's all women. And again, thankfully and successfully, is going to be held again this year, despite the heat and stuff like that. And that is scheduled for about 6 o'clock on Wednesday evening in Beaumont.
0: All right, great. I got to be at that game last year, and it was so exciting. There was a really wonderful turnout of spectators, and the game itself was just a thrilling game. So it's such a fun part of the World Series. I'm glad that it's able to continue.
1: Yeah, so my stepdaughter this year, her name is Maddie Elison, is going to actually be the umpire for that game. So it's going to be interesting to watch. And also, in addition to the games of the day, from the YouTube link that will be in the show notes, as what Laura was mentioning before, that game also will be streamed so you can watch it live.
0: Perfect. I can't wait. You mentioned your stepdaughter, and you're reminding me that I wanted to get a little more personal with our discussion of beatball. Would you be willing to tell the story of your own vision journey and your own discovery of beatball and your experience in the sport?
1: Sure. I'm 53 now. I was born with congenital cataracts. I went to have a procedure to have them removed when I was at the age of 5. And unfortunately, there was a negative reaction, which caused a post-operation infection, which caused the eyes to react negatively. And I lost all my sight as a result of losing my retinas and some of my optic nerve. That was at the age of 5, went back in the 1970s. So things were a little different then than they are now. Having had supportive parents and a twin brother, I was mainstreamed through public schools in Long Island, New York, in a town called Freeport. And having that opportunity, instead of going to a school for the blind, I was raised and I just acclimated to being the only individual with a sight loss in my school, but also having to understand the nuances of sighted people and sighted individuals and how they did things and how I shaped what I did. Being enrolled in public schools, though, I still had the opportunity of having a dedicated TVI, a teacher for the visually impaired or itinerant teacher, who showed me the ropes of, one, learning Braille, learning electronics in terms of computers and Braille devices from a very early age, and going all the way through public school and being just like any other person, just having no sight. Mm-hmm. So having that luxury and then going on to college in a university on Long Island, you learn how to do things differently. And tying into where I'm going to go with this is, say, for instance, the organization Computers for the Blind. There are many individuals in this world who are recently lost their sight or had a diminished amount of sight as a result of either macular degeneration or other eye conditions. And they may have known how to use a computer previously with a mouse, but now they can get a computer from us, because in working for Computers for the Blind, we provide computers for those who are all different ages to compute differently and learn how to compute differently. So having the luxury of being involved with technology from the early 1980s, from 1979 on, using devices that might ring bells for people who are listening, using the VersaBraille and using Apple IIc and IIe computers with Braille Edit, which was a speech program prior to what we know today as the Mac, and then elevating and using Toshiba 1200 laptop in 1988 with WinVision, which was Arctic Vision, I should say, which was a speech program for disk operating system or DOS operating system.
0: Oh, wow.
1: Which was prior to Windows. This is all prior to Windows. So learning all that stuff from an early age on, I just soaked it all in as a sponge. When Windows came around, there was a big outcry by the community for the blind that how are we going to do our jobs? How are we going to do anything? And then people like Ted Henter and James, I think it's James Joyce, Henter Joyce company came to fruition, and hence what began the revolution of the use of JAWS, Job Access with Speech, which is incidentally a software that Computers for the Blind offers in its computers. So JAWS for Windows came out and it started the whole revolution as to what we know today. Where, you know, people can use computers, and in secret to the listeners of Mind's Eye is that if you think that sighted people are faster with a mouse than you are with a keyboard, then you're dead wrong. Mm-hmm. Because any computer professional will share with you that you can do things actually faster with a keyboard than you can do with a mouse. Mm-hmm. What's interesting to me, what's fascinating to me is in working for Computers for the Blind and technical support, it's amazing to hear people click away at their mouse, and unbeknownst to people who can't see and who are visually impaired and may not be able to have enough vision to recognize this, a sighted person will click on a device, on an information on a, with a mouse several times before they get a response. And they keep on clicking because of obsessive compulsive behavior. when you do a keystroke with JAWS or with your Windows computer, hypothetically, you open up an application, or say you open up Microsoft Word, you press enter on it, and boom, it opens up. You don't have to keep on pressing enter. The more times you do that, and I know I'm going off tangent, but the more times you do that, it becomes more of a problem in how the computer reacts and mm-hmm. responds to your queries and stuff like that. However, moving right along, I finished college in 1993. I went to work for an organization who, as a recruiter for finding jobs for individuals who were disabled in the New York City area. I did that for about a year. And then I joined the revolution of banks, working for customer service in a credit card company out on Long Island, New York. I got introduced to the IT field in 1998 by a dear friend, and learned everything and took everything that I had learned with access technology and coupled it and mirrored it to what I was learning from a information technology perspective. Mm-hmm. So to going from a point of just using JAWS with in the credit card industry world to reading information off of a screen or having it read to me and then giving regurgitating that information to customers as to what their balances were, what was their available balance, mm-hmm. What was their next minimum payment, etc. I went and took all that processing that I did for about 3 years. And when I went into the IT world, I switched gears and learned how everything worked from the mm-hmm. from the very onset. So it was a hands-on experience. In doing IT for that same bank for about 2 years, then I transitioned to a large temporary staffing company in the world, Adecco North America. Adecco, I should say, is the staffing agency. And I worked in the North America office on their help desk. Mm-hmm. And then I went to work for Independent Living Aids after that, being an access technology specialist. But also, when you work for a company such as that and how small the staff might be, you become a jack of all trades and hopefully a master of them all, too. But working for Independent Living Aids, I did that until 2014. I had moved out to Minnesota from New York in 2008, had gotten married and had a beautiful daughter named Kaylee. And I worked from home, if you can imagine, remotely, managing everything that I had to manage for Independent Living Aids, including their servers or any of their telephone equipment and everything, from 2008 on. 2014, I left there, and then I became a technology trainer for the state of Minnesota, teaching the deaf and blind technology. Because at that point, I felt, having taken in everything I did, I didn't mean to be as long-winded, but
0: no,
1: I want to give you background.
0: Yeah.
1: Having the opportunity, having learned so much, I wanted to give back, and knowing that my mom was a teacher and I had been around other people who were teachers, I had an ability to take all the technology, know-how, and knowledge, mm-hmm. and put that into teaching others who are newly blind or visually impaired, or who are hard of hearing or completely deaf, mm-hmm. how they could be connected and use technology successfully. Because even through today, there are people who are just introduced to the world sort of not having full sight, not having the sight that they're used to have, mm-hmm. or being totally blind completely. And there's no hope. And the hope of having someone learn how to use the voiceover feature of an iPhone or the talkback feature of an Android and know that I can make and receive call. I can send and receive text messages. I can check my email. Mm-hmm. I can do an online grocery shopping. I can lay in my bed on Black Friday and shop on Amazon and get Christmas gifts for everybody. It's empowering.
0: And the connection.
1: It doesn't matter that someone who's wholly blind or visually impaired, that's anyone. Anyone, whether it be sighted or not, that's what they do. That's what I do. Mm-hmm. So I empowered people through the means of using Windows computers, Braille note-taking devices, digital book readers such as the Victor Reader Stream, iPhones, Androids, anything that's out there on the market other than some major things that are not my cup of tea. I teach now, and that's what I do with Gera Access Technology Training. For the listeners of Mind's Eye, there's a lot of information out there, and there's still a whole lot of information filed in my head that I haven't brought out and put into the, there's a wonderful thing called the web, and I can take information that I know of, and there's information other people that will publish articles about that I put on my website in a blog format that you can read and learn almost everything you can think of. One such newest recent article on my website is, what are the ports on a laptop? What are all the different possible ports that mm-hmm. you can find on a laptop outside of USB ports? There's a whole array of different things, but there's an article on my website that explains all that. So I'm still of the mindset of, I want to share with people out there with Gera Access Technology Training, as well as with Computers for the Blind, that, you don't have to be fearful of electronic devices. Mm-hmm. Yes, 15 years ago, it was not even imaginable that we could use touch screens to do what we do. I'll give a little side note of when I became 18 and I had developed my own bank account, opened a checking account, Citibank in 1990 rolled out a system with their touch screens that they had that when you plugged in a set of headphones, the system went to understanding that, okay, someone plugged in headphones, let's offer them this opportunity for using the touchscreen in a systematic way where they can do their banking. Mm-hmm. And they introduced it in a method of, and this is all pre-Steve Jobs. Mm-hmm. This wasn't even a thought process. But they introduced a system that cordoned the touchscreen into the four corners. So if you wanted to proceed with banking and check your balance, to start the whole process, touch the top right-hand quadrant of the screen. And now you have to enter in your passcode, your PIN. Mm-hmm. So use the bottom left to tap in how many times the first digit is. Tap the bottom right to enter that. So hypothetically, if your first digit of your PIN was 4, mm-hmm. you would tap the bottom left of the screen 4 times and then tap the bottom right part of the screen. So that was the beginning of the revolution of touch screens.
0: Yeah.
1: That was fascinating. And little did I know then that I know now that it really gave understanding to how Steve Jobs and other people since him mm-hmm. said, let's make this work. Let's mm-hmm. take this device and make it work for everyone. Meaning the iPhone. And Google has followed suit with doing what they do with Android. Nothing is perfect, but I mean, for anyone who's blind or visually impaired to walk into a store and say, I need such and such device because it's accessible and you have to give it to me. No, I'm a firm believer of God helps those who help themselves. Mm-hmm. And if you take the time to do whatever research, whether it be by using a computer and learning and reading everything you can and soaking it up like a sponge, then you're going to be that much more informed. You're going to be the consumer who understands. So nothing is ever easy. Mm-hmm. You have to pave that road that's ahead of you because you don't know who's coming behind you, but you want them to have that much of an easier process than you had. And mm-hmm. if you can be the trailblazer, why not?
0: Absolutely.
1: So winding forward to where we are now, in 2016, I started volunteering with Computers for the Blind doing technical support. It was my niche. It's my mm-hmm. niche since 1998. I like helping people. I love empowering people and teaching them how to do things, whether it be just learning a particular keystroke and how do I format a heading on a Microsoft Word document? So I'll share with them. And again, I throw these keystrokes out that you can fact check me. It's okay. So if I highlight a line in a Microsoft Word document, I'll press Control Alt 2 to make that a heading 2, a heading mm-hmm. level 2. So with that in mind, taking that and volunteering 20 hours a week for because I was working Gera Access Technology Training and teaching clients from the state of Minnesota about technology and stuff like that, I was able to, again, volunteer. And then mm-hmm. as of April 2017, I became a paid employee, and I am there today now. I field all the technical support calls, so if someone go visits our site, our website of computersfortheblind.org.
0: And which we will link to in the show notes.
1: Yep, there you go. The power of Laura. I like it. You can go and read about Computers for the Blind. Computers for the Blind was started by a gentleman by the name of Bob in 1995. He started building computers for people who were blind and visually impaired who were his friends. Did it out of his garage. And it's been going ever since, nearly 30 years. And we provide a year. It's between 1,500 and 2,000 computers a year.
0: Wow.
1: To our customers. So someone who calls up and can call us up also at, you know, and Laura can link to this too, but it's 214-340-6328. You can speak to any of our customer service representatives, or if you just have a technical question, you can choose that option from the automated menu and speak to me. We're available Monday through Friday, and we can answer questions as to what we have and what we can do to tailor make a computer for you. So we offer both laptops and desktops. And if you have never been a customer of ours before, you have the luxury of either choosing JAWS or Zoom Text, and you'll get it for free for a year. We accommodate individuals of all shapes and sizes and all walks of life and all different economic conditions. And we're here to provide you a service of affordable computers, because everyone should, at some point, if you're not using a smartphone, if you want to use a computer to check your email or browse the internet or check Facebook or keep in touch, we want to provide you that opportunity, and we can provide it to you in an affordable way. It's an amazing company, and this is the interesting part. This is the fun part. The tech, myself and all the customer service staff are totally blind. Mm-hmm. So we're speaking to you because we've been there. Mm-hmm. We use the computers, and we know how things are done. And yes, at some point we live in a sighted world, but the fun part is that you can compute without sight. Mm-hmm. And you don't need sight to compute. And this is not to underestimate the individuals who have some workable vision and low vision, because we know you compute differently too than the way we compute. Mm-hmm. But it's an achievable task. It's not something that you should ever be scared of. Yes, it's daunting when you get a package from us and you have a computer and say, well, if I turn it on, if I find the power button, is it going to start talking to me? And yes, the answer to that question is yes, it is. We also set up where we found that a lot of our clients didn't know where the power button was on the desktop computer or a laptop. So we've equipped all the computers with a tactile dot near the power button that someone who can feel can say, oh, there's a power button. And when they turn it on, they'll either hear the Zoom Text voice or the JAWS voice or both. I mean, it's a wonderful situation. It's a wonderful company to work for. And that's about where I am today outside of, and yes, if you can imagine, the workday of Computers for the Blind can be daunting and can mm-hmm. be overwhelming sometimes, because we field all types of technical support calls. And then on the flip side, with all my free time, I'm the secretary for the National Beat Baseball Association.
0: Yeah, and you've been doing that for a little while too.
1: About 17 years, yeah.
0: Oh,
1: and on top of that, and on top of that, a dad to a 12-year-old. So I mean, it's go all the time, mm-hmm. and it's fun. It's better to be active than to be stagnant.
0: Oh yeah. Well, to be doing such meaningful work in all those respects.
1: Sure, absolutely. It's a fun time though. I like having fun. I like playing with new things and having people challenge me with how come this is not working? How come this is happening mm-hmm. this particular way? And it's one of the fun parts I have is in with Computers for the Blind, we have the opportunity, if someone needs assistance, for us to remotely control the computer in a number of different ways. And when I'm doing the work and helping someone out and something, they like to sit back and either watch or listen to me do as I do. And they're like, we can't believe you're doing it this fast.
0: Mm-hmm.
1: Like, well, the faster we get done, the faster you can get back to doing what you want to do. And same thing for me and taking other calls from customers. But So, I mean, and same thing for Beat Baseball. You know, there's a tremendous amount of preparation for a Beat Baseball World Series that takes place year round.
0: Mm-hmm.
1: And communication with the city who's hosting it, making sure that all the I's are dotted and all the T's are crossed, and making sure that, you know, anyone who's involved with any planning stages of the Beat Baseball World Series or even the local tournament, they all underlyingly want to have the opportunity where a player can just show up and play and not have to worry about any nuances or any hiccups along the way.
0: Right.
1: We want to make that opportunity available for everyone, and everyone, I should say, and whether it be with the Archers or the Minnesota Millers or the Atlanta Chaos or the San Gabriel Valley Panthers or the Boston Renegades or San Antonio Jets. I mean, we want to touch everybody. We want to make sure that everyone has a fantastic time. And the NBBA has done so much in the last year to prepare for this World Series, not only because of the heat, but also just to, you know, people who have guide dogs. We have a doggy daycare that's taking place inside one of our main hotel. And yes, all the players will be dying from the heat and sweating and needing to remind themselves to drink water. And all of your guide dogs will be pampered and air conditioned for the whole day. So
0: they'll be fresh and ready to guide.
1: Yeah. We would hope so. Or they'll be stretching by the time when you come into the room, they'll be stretching like, do you really need to come back now? You know, but in the greatest, the most fun times that I've seen volunteers talk about is how they all love the dog. And we're blessed this year to partner with Humane Society of Southeastern Texas. And they're going to be caring for our guide dogs while the players are out at the field.
0: Perfect. I know you personally are short on time and we are short on time for our episode. But I would love to have you on again to talk more, even further about technology. There's a few things that you mentioned, especially like that transition in the computer world from like a text-based to a visual-based interface and how that affected the blindness community that I'm really fascinated to hear more about. So I hope that
1: Absolutely.
0: You will join us again, maybe in a little while after we get through the World Series.
1: Yeah, I think they're going to have to probably digest everything I just I just said. There's a lot out there. And it's, you know, having come from New York when I was 9-10 years old, and being introduced to a radio reading service out of New York called In Touch, and being sent an old-fashioned, old-time radio, if you will, that I just had to turn on the dial, turn on the knob to turn on the radio, and I could hear a voice reading newspapers and papers and such like that. I know that Mind's Eye has done that and so much more for all of the residents of the St. Louis and surrounding areas, and now that with the app that you have that can be done on Android and or iOS or Apple for that matter, it enables anyone to listen any time of the day and anywhere in the world. So it's,
0: I like the anything, anytime, and now the anywhere.
1: Yeah, exactly. But it's so I have a great deal amount of respect for radio reading services, including Mind's Eye, and I'm excited to see where you guys take it.
0: Well, thank you so much. It was such a pleasure to have you, Stephen Guerra, and we look forward to talking with you again, and I will put the link to your website and Computer for the Blind and the NBBA YouTube stream in the show notes so that everyone can stay connected until we talk to you again.
1: Play ball.
0: Play ball. I'll see you next week in Beaumont.
1: Yes, ma'am.
0: All right. Thank you.

0: Today on A Moment of Science, some good news for maggots.
1: Uh-oh, I'm guessing good news for maggots isn't such good news for humans.
0: Au contraire, Yael. In fact, these tiny worm-like fly larvae have the distinction of being the first live animals to get FDA approval for use as a medical device.
1: As a medical device?
0: That's right. You see, maggots eat dead tissue but don't harm living tissue. This makes them ideal for cleaning out wounds that just won't heal. And what's even better is that as they chew away, maggots also secrete a substance that kills bacteria and stimulates the growth of healthy tissue. Doctors simply drop the maggots into the wound and cover them with a special mesh to keep them in place. After 2 or 3 days, when the maggots have eaten their fill, the doctors remove them, repeating the whole process if necessary.
1: Huh. Maggots that secrete antibiotics and clean wounds. Now, that's convenient.
0: And more effective than surgery. One study shows that maggots removed all dead tissue from a wound about 80% of the time, which is only the case with 48% of wounds where dead tissue is removed through surgery.
1: Wow, that's a huge difference.
0: Both in terms of efficacy and in terms of overall cost. Take diabetic food ulcers, for instance. These strike about 600,000 people annually and may lead to amputation. And it's not unusual to spend tens of thousands of dollars treating these wounds. Now, with FDA approval, instead of costly surgery, doctors can simply use maggots. Heartwarming, isn't it?
1: This moment of science came from Indiana University with underwriting from the Office of the Chancellor.
0: Today's program was prepared by Deneet Brown with help from Elmer Bernstam at the University of Texas, Houston. For A Moment of Science, I'm Don Glass.
1: And I'm Yael Cassander.
2: Cuttlefish would make a lousy poker player. It wears its emotions on its skin. And what a show it is. Morphing from dark to light in psychedelic patterns of every hue in the color wheel, this member of the squid and octopus family is one of the most expressive marine animals in our ocean world.
3: Their body is like a television screen. They have millions of little pigment cells of different colors, actually, just like a color TV set. And they can turn them on or off more or less instantly via nervous control. It's almost like their brain is on their skin.
2: That's Sanka Johnson, biology professor at Duke University, describing the superchromatic cuttlefish. Living laser light shows, cuttlefish flash their elegant patterns to attract mates, ward off competition, and to blend in with the scenery. Their mesmerizing mating rituals are the ultimate exercise in marine flirtation. There's no masking intentions here. Males wear their hearts on their sleeves. The dance is complete with elaborate movements, much posturing, and, of course, dazzling special effects. Male adversaries will steal a mate even after coupling is completed. It appears that for the kaleidoscopic cuttlefish, all is fair in living color. I'm Marilyn Cooley. Our ocean world is made possible by the National Marine Sanctuary Foundation, helping protect our underwater treasures. 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
6: What I remember most is the loneliness I felt, the separation from other people. At the end, drinking was no fun for me. since I've started to attend AA meetings, the greatest gift is that I've become reconnected. I'm part of life again. 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
9: Short-term use of hormone therapy relieves menopausal symptoms. This is Health Beat. Hot flashes, night sweats, mood swings, they're all characteristic symptoms of menopause. And although there is now major scientific evidence that long-term use of combined estrogen and progestin may be harmful, scientists say there is a beneficial effect to short-term use of hormones. Dr. Jacques Rousseau is acting director of the Women's Health Initiative.
10: This study did not test the use of estrogen plus progestin for the treatment of menopausal symptoms, although such use has been shown to be effective, and we think that the benefits may outweigh the risks in this setting.
9: The WHI study looked at whether estrogen plus progestin could help prevent heart disease, hip fractures, and some cancers. Researchers found an increased risk of heart disease, stroke, blood clots, and after 4 years of use, an increase in breast cancer. Talk to your doctor about your individual risks and benefits with short-term combined hormone therapy. For the National Heart, Lung, and Blood Institute, I'm Adrian Felton.
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13: Today's broadcast of the Wall Street Journal is brought to you by Lighthouse for the Blind, St. Louis. 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
14: You've made the decision to listen to Mind's Eye Radio, particularly this reading of the Wall Street Journal from the Tuesday, September 22nd edition. I'm Vince Kwiatkowski. We cruise the back pages of the Wall Street Journal with this program, looking for articles that are just a little different. It used to be we would do just either had to have weird in the name or be about something weird. And I still look for those things. But we'll see where we start.

missions, a turnaround for a ship that posed risks to crew members on a 2024 flight to the International Space Station. The aerospace giant and the National Aeronautics and Space Administration have discussed having Starliner handle 10 or even more new flights in the years ahead, people familiar with the discussion said. Those missions would help ensure the U.S. can get to low Earth orbit, home to the space station. Quote, NASA is developing plans to meet our nation's objectives for a sustained presence in the low Earth orbit. That's the quote. And then they expect to release details soon, an agency spokesman said. A Boeing spokesman said the company is committed to the NASA's efforts and looks forward to launching the next Starliner mission. I'm sure he is. He's not riding in it. NASA tapped Starliner years ago to handle up to 6 missions. In the summer of 2024, a Starliner test flight delivered NASA astronauts Barry Wilmore and Sunita Williams to the ISS. But do you remember that? Yeah, they sent those two people up there, a guy and a girl. But the operation was marred by performance problems, including failed thrusters that posed safety risks for the crew. NASA officials decided to keep Wilmore and Williams on the station and return them to Earth on SpaceX's Crew Dragon vehicle, rather than have them come back on Starliner. They ended up on the research lab for 9 months. Far longer than the roughly weekend visit NASA and Boeing had planned. Send them up there. Yeah, honey, I'll be back in 2 days. They're just sending us up there to the space station for 2 days. And then 9 months later, you come back. And your wife's already remarried, probably. And well, Starliner hasn't flown since it returned to Earth empty on September 2024. So we signed a whole bunch more contracts with them for that spacecraft, huh? Okay. The Starliner flight was marked by technical problems, poor communication, and management failures, according to a report NASA released earlier this year. The space agency's been trying to figure out how it will be able to keep conducting crew flights to the station and to fly future private station U.S. companies are developing. It is analyzing its options, partly because SpaceX is starting to sunset its Dragon vehicles. Ooh, is that right? SpaceX's Crew Dragon variant has been the only certified vehicle to carry NASA astronauts to the space station from the U.S. The Elon Musk-led company has stopped making those new Dragon ships, but hasn't publicly specified when it plans to stop operating the ship. Quote, we're not retiring it today, SpaceX President Gwynne Shotwell recently said of the Dragon. The company, which is shifting its focus to its Starship rocket and spacecraft, didn't respond to a request for comments. On Friday, NASA said it awarded SpaceX 3 additional astronaut missions to the space station using the Crew Dragon. Those flights are in addition to 2 launches the company has under contract and are worth an average of $315 million each. Wow. There are few other vehicles flying to low Earth orbit. Northrop Grumman has a cargo capsule that flies to the space station for NASA, but not a human-rated one. Russia, Russia flies vehicles to the ISS that handles crews and cargo. Europe-based exploration company is developing a cargo capsule called Nyx, NYX, as well as an astronaut variant of it for low Earth orbit. Sierra Space, I never heard of them, has a plane-like vehicle called Dream Chaser that hasn't flown to space yet, but said earlier this month it signed deals to transport national security and commercial payloads on its inaugural mission. So, oh my God, I would not want to be an astronaut right now.
Well, let's travel on to

College football. I'm not a huge football fan, but I do find myself getting mesmerized sometimes and watching the whole darn thing, watching the whole game. But how about this one here? Is this the most shocking collapse in college football history? I don't know. North Carolina State. Wow, they couldn't lose. Not with a 3-point lead, not with 6 seconds remaining, and not certainly not with the ball in their possession. The only thing quarterback C.J. Bailey had to do to close out the victory against Vanderbilt was fall down. Even the ugliest victory formation would have done the job. Bailey could have taken a few steps into his end zone and let the last seconds tick off the clock, dropped like a sack of potatoes for a safety. Oh, my gosh. Wait a minute. Let's read this again. Bailey could have taken a few steps into his end zone, let the last seconds tick off the clock, and dropped like a sack of potatoes for a safety that would give the Wolfpack a 1-point win. Okay, somehow he did none of this. Everything went horribly, comically wrong. Instead of leaving Nashville with a win, Bailey went home as the culprit in what may be the most ignominious collapse in the history of college football. When Bailey scrambled back, he saw a Vanderbilt blitz crash toward him. He went into an absolute panic. Instead of simply falling on the football, Bailey ran in circles and left it exposed. A stray helmet knocked it loose for a fumble. And that's when the Commodores did what Bailey couldn't. Falling on the ball in the end zone. Touchdown, game over, pandemonium. Quote, a play that breaks your heart, said NC State coach Dave Doran after the 35-31 loss. But I was proud of how our guys played for 59 minutes and 59 seconds. But the action that in that final second, turned an unheralded matchup between middling out-of-conference opponents into a piece of college football lore. Vanderbilt trailed by 17 points midway through the third quarter when they started chipping away at a comeback. But as the clock ticked toward zero, seemed destined to fall short. Before the fateful snap, with 6 seconds left, NC State had a 99.9% chance of winning the game, according to ESPN's win probability metric. In fact, in the last 20 years, 1,047 teams had possessed the football with the lead and less than 10 seconds left. Only one had coughed up. Yep, Michigan fans still haven't digested the fumbled punt disaster of 2015. But on that day, the Wolverines punter could almost be forgiven for fumbling a long snap that came spiraling toward him on a frigid autumn, under frigid autumn conditions. On this Saturday, this one we're talking about, Bailey was enjoying a sunny September weather in Nashville, and the ball was safely in his hands. Until it wasn't. Quote, we talk about every blade of grass on defense, Commodores coach Clark Lee said. Literally, that's every blade of grass. So all he had to do was just sit down, and they'd have won. Oh, my goodness. My goodness. Let's go to the medical section. And article titled, As a Doctor, Here's One Drugstore Medication That I Tell People to Rethink. And underneath that, the subheading is, Cuts and Scrapes Are Inevitable. Well, but here's a better way to heal them. Okay, you ready for this? This kind of surprised me. I saw online, this is by Tricia Parisha, who's an MD. I saw online that we actually shouldn't be applying topical antibiotic ointments for minor scrapes and cuts. What's the harm? Don't they help prevent infections? Well, parents of tiny playground warriors often carry antibiotic ointments everywhere they go.
After all, scrapes are inevitable, and the ointment helps everyone feel like they're doing something. Beyond, of course, the therapeutic application of a colorful bandage. The problem is, in many cases, these topical antibiotics don't work any better than plain old petroleum jelly. That's what a large, randomized, controlled trial of almost 1,000 patients who had undergone minor skin surgeries concluded 30 years ago in a paper published in the JAMA. The researchers cleaned the patient wounds, then randomized them to either topical antibiotic Bactrian or petroleum jelly before covering the wounds with a gauze and a bandage. A month later, both groups had similarly low rates of infections, and both groups' wounds had healed just as well. Since then, those findings have been replicated in similar studies over and over. You could argue there's no harm with antibiotics, but there's another issue. Skin allergies. Allergic contact dermatitis due to topical over-the-counter antibiotics like neomycin shows up in about 5% of children and 2% of adults. These allergies can make the skin red and itchy. They may also require other medications, such as steroid cream, to help resolve them. In fact, the inflammation caused by an allergy to the topical antibiotic can sometimes be mistaken for a wound infection, said Shoshana Marmon, an assistant professor of dermatology and director of clinical research at New York Medical College. Combine that with the fact that petroleum jelly is cheap and well-tolerated, it's no wonder that many dermatologists are speaking out. Here's the quote. People often assume that adding an antibiotic ointment automatically makes a wound safer, Marmon said. Well, she goes on, for most clean, uncomplicated cuts and scrapes, good wound care, cleaning the wound, keeping it moist with petroleum jelly, and keeping it covered, that's usually enough. And then the American Academy of Dermatology recommends topical antibiotics only for surgical wounds that are showing signs of infection and not as a preventative default. To be clear, most clinical trial data have looked at what happens to clean surgical wounds or, at the other end of the spectrum, wounds that are gnarly enough that someone has to go to the emergency room. And while most of my own minor scrapes in daily life are fairly clean, research directly studying household or playground wounds is limited. Still, most dermatologists agree that antibiotics should be used sparingly. Use a topical antibiotic only if there's redness, red streaks surrounding the scrape, warmth, pus, fever, or chills, said Adelaide Hebert, chief of pediatric dermatology at UTH Health McGovern Medical School in Houston. On a public health level, antibiotic resistance is already a problem, she added. So reducing your use, if you can, it's a good idea, actually. And if you do have the symptoms listed above, be sure to check in with a healthcare provider. So, they have a section of how to heal minor cuts and scrapes. Okay, ready? Get your pencil and pen. Yeah, get a paper. Okay. Wounds need two things to heal: moisture and coverage. Okay, here's how to give your cut or scrape what it needs. Number one, and there's four steps here. Number one, clean it. Start by washing your hands with soap and water, then rinsing the wound with cool water. Soap, too, if things got muddy, to flush out the debris. As for that hydrogen peroxide your parents swore by when you were growing up, there's really little data that does much beyond sting. That's about all it does. And antiseptics like these may actually damage healing tissue, Marmon said. After you just wash it off with soap and water, pat it dry with sterile gauze or a soft, clean towel. Number two,
Hold pressure to stop bleeding, just for a few minutes until the bleeding stops. Number three, apply a layer of petroleum jelly. This creates a clean, moist barrier between the wound and the outside environment. It helps wounds heal better than if they're left to dry out and scab over. You may want to dedicate a tub of petroleum jelly just for wounds, and really, and not so as you don't to dip into the same tub you would use, say, for old diaper rashes. Okay, so you've cleaned it. Two, you've stopped the bleeding. Three, layer of petroleum jelly, and then number four, cover it. A bandage. Yes, even the ones with glittery puppies keeps the area protected and retains moisture. Change the bandage daily and apply a fresh layer of petroleum jelly each time you do. Covering the skin can also protect from sun exposure, which could make skin discoloration and healing skin more likely, said Ebert. Now, let's just say it's a little worse than that. So how do you know if you need stitches? A few years ago, I walked right into a sculpture in the middle of a courtyard at Harvard University. I was talking to a mentee and wasn't watching where I was going. I arrived home with a gash about a centimeter long and 2 millimeters deep, and it was still oozing. Even as a doctor, I waffled. Do I need stitches or just more time and pressure? I finally did go to an emergency room, and as it turned out, I had plenty of red flags that I actually did need stitches. Here's how to know, okay? And let me see on this. It looks like, oh, goodness, there's 6 bullet points. Here's how you can tell if you need stitches. First, the wound doesn't stop bleeding within 10 to 15 minutes of holding pressure. In my case, at least a half an hour had gone by, and it kept on trickling. Okay, it starts getting a little more gross here, okay? If it's deeper than a quarter of an inch. If you can see yellow fat, muscle, and certainly bone, go to the ER. I couldn't quite see fat or muscle, but I could tell my cut was deeper than usual. So it helps to bring those layers of skin together with stitches. Bullet point three, if the cut is jagged, if a wound isn't a clean line and doesn't stay together when pinched close, stitches can help ensure that it closes as cleanly as possible. And in general, cuts that are longer than 3/4 of an inch are really worth a professional look. Okay? Then bullet point four, it's somewhere that you care about scarring, especially for hands or face or joints like knees or fingers. Stitches help ensure a cleaner, potentially smaller scar. Okay? Then bullet point number five. If it was caused by contact with an animal or any rusted metal, you may need antibiotics or a tetanus shot. And then finally, bullet point number six. If there's any dirt, glass, or other materials stuck inside, please proceed to the ER. Okay, let's go over that one more time. Now, how to heal the minor cuts and scrapes, we did that. Now, we're going to tell if we need stitches. If the wound doesn't stop bleeding within 10 to 15 minutes of holding pressure, if it's deeper than 1/4 of an inch, if the cut is jagged, it's somewhere that you care about scarring, if it was caused by contact with an animal or any rusted metal, and then finally, if there's any dirt, any glass, or other material stuck inside, then you might need stitches. Then, they finished up this article with this note from the doctor. What I want my patients to know. If you don't moisten and cover your wounds properly, scabs form. Scabs aren't inherently bad. It's your body trying to do the job of the bandage for you. But they're itchy and constantly tempt you to pick at them prematurely. Cover them with a bandage if it's too tantalizing. If a scab is still stuck on, it means the area has not yet healed. Leave it alone. And if you tend to form keloids, which is a type of raised scars, Hebert suggests a silicone-based over-the-counter dressing once the skin is closed.
you don't apply that to a fresh open wound. So, whew, that's a lot of information, but it's sure helpful because I know I cut myself and I've had some nasty falls and off the ladder when I did a face plant into the concrete. Oh, was that fun. And then it was a Friday night in the big city and in an ER. Oh, my goodness. That was an experience in itself. Well, let's move on. Let's do one more medical. Yeah, let's do one more medical article. And this is a question I faced because as part of my mission to say thanks to the Lord for all he's given me, I go with my Catholic friends. I'm Protestant. And I go with my Catholic friends to visit hospital, the patients in the hospital. They give communion for the Catholics, and then they kind of drag a Protestant along for just in case, you know. And with a title like, should you get a COVID vaccine this fall? And I asked my doctor about it, and my doctor said, yeah, because you're possibly in contact with patients, you probably, it's not so much for you, but for them. I'm supposed to get flu vaccine and COVID. That's the two I'm supposed to get. Let's see what Kathleen Felton, who wrote this article, has to say about whether or not you should get a COVID vaccine this fall. If you haven't given much thought to COVID-19 lately, that's understandable. The impact of the coronavirus has substantially diminished since the early pandemic years when they tried to panic us to death. As a result, people are less attentive to COVID. Now, that's probably due in part to the fact that most people have had some prior protective measure to COVID-19, either through vaccination, through infection, or both. But COVID-19, quote, hasn't gone away, said William Schaffner, a professor of infectious diseases at the Vanderbilt University Medical Center. He says it's still apt to produce serious illness. Previous years have seen increases of COVID-19 activity in late summer, oh my gosh, as well as winter, and cases are starting to ramp up this year, especially in certain parts of the country, said Thomas Russo, chief of infectious disease in the Department of Medicine at the Jacobs School of Medicine and Biomedical Sciences at the University, especially in certain parts of the country, said Thomas Russo, chief of infectious disease in the Department of Medicine at the Jacobs School of Medicine and Biomedical Sciences at the University of Buffalo. His quote is, COVID-19 is certainly coming. Vaccination remains the best way to decrease the likelihood of severe outcomes from the virus, as well as protect those around you who might be at higher risk. And I guess that's where I fall into that kind of a thing. In late August, the Food and Drug Administration approved updated COVID-19 vaccination formulations that target the variants currently circulating around the country. But there hasn't been new federal guidance this year on who should get the vaccine. Last year's recommendations have been thrown into legal limbo after a federal judge ruled that Health Secretary Robert F. Kennedy Jr. improperly reconstituted an influential advisory panel. Oh, my Lord. You jump in for that? Instead, major medical groups have banded together to release their own recommendations. Here, answers to questions you may have about getting the COVID-19 vaccine this year. Who should get a COVID shot? The FDA approved the updated COVID-19 vaccinations for people with at least one underlying condition, placing them at higher risk for severe COVID-19, such as people with cancer, a chronic disease like diabetes or HIV, or a weakened immune system, as well as, ta-da, all adults age 65 and older. Oh, yeah, I'm older. This differs from what major medical societies have previously said and are now recommending. The American Academy of Pediatrics, American Academy of Family Physicians, and the American College of Obstetricians and Gynecologists suggest
the vaccination for most people, including healthy adults ages 18 to 64,

0: and healthy children ages 2 to 18 if their parents want them to get one. That sounds loosey-goosey to me. While many experts stress that anyone can and should get a COVID-19 vaccination, the, quote, risk of developing severe disease is variable depending on the individual, said Russo, meaning vaccination is especially critical for higher-risk groups. Oh, okay, that, I grasp that. Those include people aged 65 and older, kids under 2 years old, children between the ages of 2 and 18 in certain high-risk groups, and people with underlying conditions and those who are immunocompromised, and pregnant women. Okay. What healthy people should know. If you're an adult under 65 and you don't have underlying health condition, you may think you don't need an updated COVID-19 vaccine. But healthy people can still be hospitalized because of COVID-19 or have severe outcomes. Quote, the other thing that the vaccine does is it helps prevent long COVID that could be a devastating problem, says John Swartzberg, a clinical professor emeritus in the Division of Infectious Diseases and Vaccinology at the University of California School of Public Health. Now, a healthy person may also live, work, or be around someone of high risk of severe disease. Quote, getting vaccination would be beneficial because you're less likely to be infected. Or if you do get infected, you're going to shed lower levels of the virus, said Russo. So you'll be indirectly protecting those individuals. Schaefer added that medical professional societies will continue to recommend comprehensive COVID-19 vaccinations for nearly everybody, including adults aged 19 to 64 who are otherwise healthy. Quote, vaccine acceptance of both COVID and flu vaccines slipped last year, and we're hoping to reverse that trend this year. Now, how effective is the updated vaccine? Okay, I'm wondering about that one. The FDA, it recommended that the newest formulation target, the XFG variant, which currently has the widest circulation. As for how effective this newest formulation will be, well, quote, we never really know how it's going to perform until it's been used by millions and millions of people, says Schaffner. However, preliminary data suggests it should be very active against this XFG strain, noted Schwartzberg. Like a flu shot, the COVID-19 vaccines are updated annually after monitoring of the circulating variants in the United States. While there's no guarantee you won't get sick at all, you could feel reassured that the vaccine helps prevent severe disease, says Schaffner. A study published in the JAMA last year found that the 2024 to 2025 vaccine formulation offered 45.1% effectiveness against emergency department visits and 57.5% effectiveness against hospitalization or death. More recently, a study on the effectiveness of the 2025-2026 COVID-19 vaccines found that the Pfizer and the Moderna vaccines provided between 48.3% and 59.3% protection against hospitalization for adults over the age of 65. In addition to reducing the severity of COVID-19 infection, the vaccine may prevent you from getting infected. That same 2025 JAMA study found that the 2024-2025 COVID-19 vaccine provided 44.7% protection against infection 4 weeks after vaccination. This was similar to the level of protection provided by the previous formulation, the author said. When's the best time to get a COVID shot? It takes a week or two to develop maximum antibody levels from a COVID-19 booster, said Russo, and a little longer if you've never been vaccinated before. Quote, ideally, you want to get that close to the winter respiratory virus season when we see a lot of cases and your likelihood of getting infected increases, he said. Medical experts generally recommend COVID-19 vaccination toward the end of September and during October. Then the protection will be sufficient to stretch out through most of the winter, says Schaffner. It's safe to get your annual flu vaccine at the same time as your COVID-19 shot. Ah, so that's what I do. And I usually feel a little down the next day, a little, you know, but not too bad. Well, where can you get COVID-19 vaccine? Quote, year in and year out, the substantial majority of COVID vaccines have been given out in pharmacies, says Schaffner. Doctor's offices, health clinics can also supply COVID-19 vaccines, though you might want to confirm that your provider has them in stock, he said. Children, however, well, they're somewhat of a unique case, noted Russo, because depending on the age of the child and the state, the pharmacist can't vaccinate them. Some states have age restrictions for COVID-19 vaccines. Maine, for example, allows pharmacists to vaccinate anyone ages 3 and up against COVID. Well, you must be at least 18 to get a COVID-19 vaccination from a pharmacist in Iowa. If your child can't get vaccinated at a pharmacy, they may need to ask their pediatrician. Many insurers have indicated they will continue to cover COVID-19 vaccination, says Schaffner, though check with your insurance provider to be sure. You can also use the HHS.gov health center finder. That was HHS, and those are caps, .gov, that's small, health center finder, to look up federally funded health centers near you that don't require insurance and may be offering sliding fees based on your income. However, there have been questions about when COVID shots will be available that are typically offered through a federal program providing vaccines to children who are underinsured or uninsured or on Medicaid. Last year, quote, there will be confusion about who ought to receive COVID vaccines this fall and whether they will be covered by your health insurance company, said Schaffner. That was the case last year, and we hope it will work that way again this fall and winter. So, my pharmacy told me, yeah, wait till we get the new version, and that came in last week. So, it's toward the end of September, isn't it? Yes. So I guess I'm going to bite the bullet and go ahead and get that vaccination. Both vaccinations, actually. I am of European descent. Northern European, yes. I don't understand the Europeans. How about this? France blocks the EU sanctions on Russia in a push to spare this oligarch over there in Russia named, Alisher Usmanov, okay? This French request would lift EU sanctions on Alisher Usmanov, whom the EU referred to as, quote, one of Vladimir Putin's favorite oligarchs, unquote, in a bid to, this is why, because that'll free French citizens who are being held in Azerbaijan. Oh, boy. France is pushing the European Union to lift sanctions on Alisher Usmanov, the Russian-Uzbek billionaire who was referred to as one of Vladimir Putin's favorite oligarchs by the EU when it put him under restrictive measures just after Russia's 2022 invasion of Ukraine. The request by Paris is part of efforts to secure the release of French nationals held in Azerbaijan, two diplomats who, like others, spoke on the condition of anonymity to discuss sensitive diplomacy. At least one EU nation reluctant to ease pressure in Moscow has opposed the request. The deadlock is holding up the renewal on of a package of EU sanctions against some 2,600 individuals and entities intended to punish people close to Russian President Vladimir Putin and target Moscow's war chest. The measures include travel restrictions and asset freezes. European officials on Tuesday were scrambling for an agreement to renew the sanctions in closed-door negotiations. France surprised its neighbors with this push to delist the Russian tycoon, the sort of request that previously came from the bloc's Kremlin-friendly leaders in Hungary and Slovakia. The debate has triggered an outcry from Kyiv. Kyiv, yeah, that's the capital of Ukraine, and pushback from some EU countries who fear that it risks undermining the bloc's sanctions regime as Russia's war in Ukraine intensifies. Ukrainian Foreign Minister Andriy Sybiha described the move as unacceptable and said Monday it would, quote, send the wrong signal to Moscow at a time when pressure needs to increase. Ukrainian President Volodymyr Zelensky, who is expected to meet President Donald Trump today, I believe, at the United Nations in New York, said it was, quote, not time for Europe to give Russia gifts. Usmanov, an Uzbek-born Russian citizen, is one of Russia's most powerful oligarchs, who at times has ranked as the country's richest man and for more than a decade was a shareholder in the storied British soccer team Arsenal. He's been fighting economic penalties against him in European courts since he was hit with the EU and the U.S. sanctions in 2022. The United States targeted him for being, quote, known to be close to Putin, unquote. Usmanov denies any such ties and has deployed lawyers, to challenge that description of him in Europe as well as to fight the EU sanctions against him. But in a sign of shifting tides in Europe and beyond, the EU's 27 nations are deliberating on proposals to delist Usmanov and a second Russian billionaire, Mikhail Friedman, in return for prolonging sanctions against hundreds of other individuals for 3 years. Friedman, who made his fortune in oil and banking, has also challenged the European sanctions against him. In imposing sanctions on Friedman in 2022, the EU wrote, quote, he has managed to cultivate strong ties to the administration of Vladimir Putin and has been referred as a top Russian financier and enabler of Putin's inner circle, unquote. Kremlin spokesman Dmitry Peskov on Tuesday noted Russia's longstanding opposition to all sanctions, which he says should be ended for everyone. Quote, as you know, we consider these sanctions illegal, he told reporters. We believe these sanctions should be lifted from Usmanov, from Friedman, from all Russian businessmen, as well as from Russian citizens. Unquote. France joined Slovakia in blocking the renewal of the sanctions last week over its request to delist Usmanov, the diplomat said. Paris has not confirmed its stance or its reason. A French diplomatic official said the country has, quote, a specific national security issue and wishes to respond positively to our international partners who are approaching us regarding Mr. Usmanov. France remains, quote, one of the countries most committed to increasing pressure by all means on the Russian military apparatus and to supporting Ukraine, the official said. The motivation to secure the release of French citizens from Azerbaijan was first reported by the Financial Times. Paris has played a key role in European efforts to arm Ukraine and to deplete Russia's coffers, including seizing vessels accused of carrying embargoed oil. Quote, nobody saw that coming, one EU diplomat said. Even if you can justify the reason, it sets a very dangerous precedent. The effort by French President Emmanuel Macron's government comes just months ahead of a presidential election in which the far-right candidate Marine Le Pen is leading in the polls. Le Pen and her party, National Rally, have previously faced allegations of accepting financial help from Russia. Macron met Zelensky on Monday at UN headquarters in New York and pledged to reinforce Ukraine's air defenses. Macron has not publicly addressed the French bid to delist Usmanov. Renewing the EU sanctions or taking people off the blacklist requires the approval of all 27 member states. Missing the expiration date could lead to the delisting of all other people and companies on the list. EU ambassadors failing to reach an agreement had approved a one-week extension of the sanctions regime through Tuesday. They met again Tuesday in a rush to break the impasse. A few EU member countries, namely Latvia, have opposed delisting the two Russian magnates in return for locking the border sanctions package for 3 years. The Baltic nations, Estonia, Latvia, and Lithuania, which border Russia, have a long pushed for the most hawkish measures against the Kremlin as EU member states, periodically debate sanctions, renewal, and impose new restrictions. The bloc typically has renewed those sanctions against Russia every 6 months. Latvian Foreign Minister Baiba Braze said Tuesday that her country, quote, cannot agree to the widely proposed suggestion. She goes on, the Latvian government's stance has been unwavering. EU sanctions against Russia must be strengthened, not weakened, unquote. While diplomats from other capitals did not criticize France's reasons, Ukrainian and some of European officials have decried the move, warning it could inspire new ways to shake off sanctions. Lithuanian Foreign Minister Kęstutis Budrys said the EU should focus, quote, less on individual delistings and more on increasing pressure where it matters most, the Kremlin's war machine and the financial flows that sustain it. Luxembourg, which backed the sanctions renewal, had suggested that if Usmanov is spared, it would request to remove Friedman from the blacklist, one of the diplomats said. Friedman, a Russian-Israeli citizen, has engaged in a legal battle with Luxembourg, seeking billions in compensation for his frozen assets in the country. During Russia's war in Ukraine, Western nations have agreed to prisoner exchange deals with Moscow and separately lifted sanctions targeting Russian citizens. Some Russian business people have had sanctions overturned after winning lawsuits or breaking from the Kremlin. The EU has also quietly delisted Russian nationals to avoid having Slovakian Prime Minister Robert Fico or Hungary's then Prime Minister Viktor Orbán or veto renewal of the entire sanctions package. Other EU states previously made requests to water down measures targeting Russia, such as on shipping or over economic concerns. The people so far delisted are much less powerful and prominent than Usmanov, who has been photographed with Putin and received an award from him for services to the Russian state. Usmanov became one of Russia's richest men through stakes he built in the 1990s in Russia's metals industry and then in the country's gas monopoly Gazprom. He used a top-level position that he held at the state gas giant at the beginning of Putin's presidency to take over a further swath of the metals industry at a reduced price. Friedman was put under sanctions by the U.S. Treasury Department in 2023. He sought to distance himself from the Russian business empire that includes one of Russia's biggest private banks, Alfa Bank, and an insurance giant, Alfa Struck Govini, since the 2022 invasion of Ukraine. Although he resigned from the board of ABH Holdings, the Luxembourg-based parent company of Alfa Bank, in March 2022, he retains a 33% stake in the holding company. Friedman moved back to Moscow from London in 2023 after facing criminal charges in Britain that were later dropped. God, that stuff stinks, doesn't it? That's politics like that. I think I heard recently that there were sightings of bears in southern Illinois. Yeah. Well, It turns out that bear encounters are rising across the United States. The article says, here's why. Agencies in at least 15 states have reported increased calls this year as drought and population growth drive the animals closer to people in search of food. Ooh, not people in search of food. That's the way it's written, though. But the animals are in search of food. That's how they wrote it. This is terrible writing. Look, here's it. Agencies in at least 15 states have reported increased calls this year as drought and population growth drive the animals closer to people in search of food. That's terrible professional writing. They climb through the bedroom windows and open car doors. They sneak into restaurants, fire stations, and vacation rentals. Across the country, black bears are foraging for food. Human bear encounters are on the rise this year in at least 15 states. Across the West, the Northeast, Southeast, agencies receive more bear-related calls than last year. In Colorado, reports have increased by as much as 200%, and in Utah, bears in cities have reached a record high. Some calls report a sighting. Others involve bears breaking into their home, their cars, or their chicken coops. Very rarely the calls report attacks. There are about 450,000 black bears in the United States. Most avoid people, only getting close when they're in search of food. But when these opportunistic omnivores succeed in eating human food, they will continue doing so, and experts say it's impossible to reverse the behavior. As more people move into bear country, humans must adapt. While Karen Francisco and her son were fishing, a black bear broke through an open window to raid the fridge in their cabin in South Lake Tahoe, California. South Lake Tahoe? My goodness. I know that well. The bear had expensive taste, eating avocados, brioche buns, croissants, chocolate strawberries, and tri-tip steaks. Oh, my goodness. It returned for seconds and then thirds, bringing the food to the porch to eat and leaving the mess behind. He was living his best life, Francisco said. In California and across much of the West, human bear encounters are increasing. Experts say environmental conditions are driving much of this year's uptick by wiping out the black bear's natural food supply. Colorado, Montana, New Mexico, Nevada, Utah, Wyoming, and Washington have cited drought as a factor in the increase. Officials in North Carolina, Oklahoma, and Tennessee said the same. Arjud Dare, California's statewide black bear coordinator, said parts of the West had unusually low snowpack and warm, dry conditions that were followed by drought, early snowmelt, and damaging late spring freezes. Those conditions can reduce or disrupt natural foods like grasses and berries and fruits and acorns and other mast, causing bears to range further and take greater risks around developed areas in search of calories. Colorado, which saw its worst snowpack in record, has seen the steepest surge. Wildlife officials have recorded 10,019 bear reports so far this year, more than triple last year and more than double the state's annual average. In the past, John Livingston, a Colorado Parks and Wildlife Public Information Officer, said the impact was confined to only a few counties, but this year it's statewide. Livingston, who's part of the statewide bear working group, said he was alarmed in July. The number of reports had surpassed all of the last year. That's when it's like, okay, buckle up, he said. Typically, the fall is when the bear encounters are most common as bears prepare to survive winter hibernation. The reports, a bear jumping on the tables of a restaurant, exploring the insides of a ski lodge, breaking into trucks and trash cans, eating garbage and nabbing a bag from a fire station, wandering into neighborhoods where they typically just don't go. In Durango, Colorado, a bear group posts photos showing what is left in the bear's wake when the trash is unsecured. Quote, we're still in the thick of it, Livingston said. We got another month and a half of really high levels of bear activity. Meanwhile, a growing population of humans and bears have spurred more bear encounters in the east. One Connecticut black bear, known to the officials as Bear 213, and to Simsbury neighbors as White Paw, had a string of encounters. Starting in 2022, when a resident spotted the bear approaching her door. He noticed me and very quickly came to investigate, she wrote on a neighborhood Facebook group at the time, adding that the bear, quote, was not easily deterred by three dogs going nuts on him. In the year that followed, the bear broke into two homes and a garage before wildlife officials put a geolocation collar around her neck to track her. Bear 213 eventually had a rap sheet. Black bears were once nearly eliminated by European settlers. Reforestation efforts have reestablished populations in at least 40 states. Building homes and businesses closer to the wildlands increases the likelihood of human-bear encounters. While black bear's natural diet is mostly plant-based, high-calorie foods like human garbage, birdseed, and pet food are all things that are attractive to bears, said Chris Servine of the IUCN Bear Specialist Group. And once bears succeed in eating human food, they continue doing so, and mother bears will teach the behavior to their cubs. Bears have entered about 60 homes in Connecticut this year, says Jason Hawley, the leading bear biologist at Connecticut's Department of Energy and Environmental Protection. While many states use hunting to manage their black bear populations, Connecticut does not. Officials said it's the only state with a notable bear population where hunting them is illegal. North Carolina, New Jersey, New York extended the hunting season in recent years. Florida recently reintroduced bear hunting, and California increased the number of bears that hunters may kill. My goodness. In 2024, White Paw, also known as Bear 213, was seen with three cubs, according to a Connecticut bear report. So, her behavior after that got bolder. She broke into garages, porches, barns, and sheds, ripping open freezers and trash cans, eating frozen cookies and drinking apple cider. She was not deterred by people. She growled and lunged at them. I don't know if that's scarring or scaring one woman resident and his 30-pound golden doodle. She entered a home with her cubs in June of that year and tried again in July. The next day, Holly's staff euthanized her. Oh, dear. Some bears become so comfortable around people that they pose a safety threat, Holly said. Bears are just going to do this indefinitely, said Dave Waddles, the black bear and fur bearer biologist for the Massachusetts Division of Fisheries and Wildlife. Quote, those bears that develop these more serious behaviors, like home entries, unfortunately, they're not just going to stop because they feel like it someday. Massachusetts has also seen an increased bear hunt entering homes, says Waddles. He suspects the bears learned the behavior in Connecticut. Even in developed places like Massachusetts and Connecticut, bears and humans have minimal negative interaction, Waddles says. They're not inherently aggressive toward people. Bear hunt conflicts in which a person dies or is injured are rare. The most common cause is when a person surprises a bear at close range, prompting the bear to defend itself. Recently, a 17-year-old awoke at 2 a.m. as a black bear entered her bedroom through a cracked window. Officials reported she covered herself in blankets as the bear approached her bedside and sniffed her head. After making a noise, the bear huffed and scratched her stomach. She screamed and sat up, and the bear left through the window. Colorado has recorded 10 bear conflicts this year. The last fatality was in 2021. Quote, I wouldn't say, and I haven't said, that they're more aggressive this year or more dangerous toward humans necessarily. They're just willing to cross lines, Livingston said. In August, Eagle County Sheriff's deputies responded to in a crowd of about 40 people filming a bear and her cubs outside of an Eagle Vale apartment complex. A week earlier, a man had been injured near the laundry room of the same complex during a bear incident. After dispersing the crowd, deputies yelled and fired non-lethal rounds to get it to flee to a nearby river. The bear charged, and a deputy fired several shots, killing it. Quote, I think somewhere along the line, people have gotten really comfortable with being around bears, Livingston said. Like, we're forgetting that wild animals are wild. Bears adorn the names of and logos of cabins and restaurants and coffee shops and pizzerias across Gatlinburg, Tennessee, at the edge of the Great Smoky Mountains National Park. The national park is the country's most visited and home to nearly 2,000 black bears, with some that wander between the park and the city. This year, like the rest of Tennessee, Gatlinburg has seen an increase in bear-related calls. You have so many bears in such a small area, said Janelle Mooser, Assistant Black Bear Program Coordinator at the Tennessee Wildlife Resources Agency. Then you add all those people, which means a lot of attractants like garbage. In 2023, Gatlinburg invested $3 million into 460 bear-proof dumpsters. You've made the decision to listen to Mind's Eye Radio, in particular this reading of the Wall Street Journal from the Tuesday, September 22nd edition. I'm Vince Kwiatkowski. Wow. Well, that was a pretty good show today. There was a lot of interesting things we talked about. I'll be back again next Tuesday, and I hope that you will too. So until then, blessings to you and the family. Talk to you then. Bye.
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2: Good morning. Early this morning, look for overcast skies and a low around 65. Later today, look for overcast skies and a high around 71. Wednesday night, look for overcast skies and a low around 65. Thursday, expect sunshine with a high near 79. Thursday night, look for overcast skies with a low near 66. Friday, expect overcast skies with a high near 74. Get your weather every hour right here on Mind's Eye Radio, your virtual newsstand.
3: In Belleville and Fairview Heights, it's misty and 57 degrees. In O'Fallon, it's misty and 58 degrees.
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3: 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Our new issue is for September 27th, 2026, volume 208, numbers 9 and 10. We'll begin our reading of Time Magazine with some articles from The Brief. First article is entitled Politics and the Court by Chad DeGuzman. Behind the surge in efforts to revamp the U.S. Supreme Court. When the House of Representatives on September 2nd turned away a Republican-led attempt to permanently lock in the Supreme Court at its current configuration of 9 justices, the outcome wasn't a surprise. The proposed constitutional amendment by the GOP Representative Andy Biggs of Arizona was widely seen as a long shot. Even if it had passed the chamber, it would have required passage by the Senate, where the odds were also long, followed by ratification by 38 of the 50 U.S. states. Still, as voters prepare

those emergency appeals in cases challenging the president's plans, and the court has, in most, ruled in its favor. Democrats claim the court, where conservatives hold a 6-3 majority, is pandering to politics. In July, a Washington Post Ipsos poll found 46% of all Americans believe the court is ruling on Trump's policies based on ideology rather than the law. The Chief Justice has acknowledged the perception and rebuked it. Quote, I think at a very basic level, people think we're making policy decisions. We're saying we think this is how things should be, as opposed to what the law provides, Chief Justice John Roberts said in an event in May. I don't think they view us as purely political actors, which I don't think is an accurate understanding of what we do. And yet, Democrats clearly see a reason to intervene. The debate over the size of the court is driven by their talk of diluting the conservative majority by adding more members. The U.S. Constitution does not state how many justices make up the Supreme Court, and the number of seats has changed from time to time, from as few as 5 justices to as many as 10. Since 1869, however, the court has had 9. In 1937, after the court struck down parts of the New Deal agenda, Franklin Delano Roosevelt tried to install as many as 6 additional justices, but lawmakers foiled that effort to pack the court. The idea returned after Trump appointed 3 justices in his first term, giving conservatives their current supermajority. In April 2021, 4 Democrats introduced a bill envisioning a 13-justice Supreme Court, claiming it would restore balance to the nation's highest court after 4 years of norm-breaking actions by Republicans. Former Vice President Kamala Harris, who lost to Trump in the 2024 presidential elections, also said that Democrats should have a real conversation about changing institutions, including expanding the court. As recently as May, Representative Al Green of Texas filed a bill to increase the number of justices to 13. Quote, a baker's dozen would be a good number to have on the court, Representative James Clyburn of South Carolina told NBC in August. And I would hope we would get people on the court who would follow the constitutional underpinnings of this great nation of ours. Other ideas are also being floated. In July, Senator Sheldon Whitehouse of Rhode Island led a group of Senate Democrats in proposing to limit new justices' active terms to 18 years. Their bill states that a president would nominate 2 new Supreme Court justices in the 5th and 3rd years after a presidential election. Only the 9 most recently appointed justices would rule on cases under the court's appellate jurisdiction. After 18 years participating in those cases, justices would be limited to cases filed directly to the high court, called original jurisdiction, and performing other duties. Quote, term limits and regular appointments would make the court more representative of everyday Americans and help restore the Supreme Court to the proper identity body, the independent body it has created to be, Whitehouse says. Polls dating back to at least 2014 show broad support from the public for such term limits. The court's image has also been tarnished by ethics controversies. Justices Clarence Thomas and Sam Alito have faced allegations of conflict of interest and questions over financial disclosures, including accepting undisclosed luxury trips, claims they have disputed. In July, Senator Chris Murphy of Connecticut reintroduced a bill mandating an ethical code of conduct for Supreme Court, appointing an ethics instigations council
in requiring justices to publicly disclose

0: why they decide to recuse themselves from a case. With prominent Democrats increasingly describing the court as mired in legitimacy crises, debate over its future is shaped up as an issue in the 2028 presidential election. Our next article is a pictorial of a mass description of flowers created over a grave called Mourning a Monarch. A crowd congregates in Palace Square, Oslo, to pay their respects to Norwegian King Harald V, who died on August 28th at 89, after ongoing treatment for bacterial infection affecting his blood. The popular monarch's reign, a mostly symbolic one, lasted more than three decades. He was succeeded by his son, King Haakon VIII. Continuing on with the brief, we have the bulletin. After Lake America, Trump floats changes across the global map. When President Donald Trump issued an executive order on August 27th, renaming Lake Ontario as Lake America, it was just one of a series of cartographical commands handed down recently from the Oval Office, putting the number of neighboring countries in an uncomfortable position. The president's order on the Great Lake, which came amid widening trade spat with Canada, applies only to U.S. federal references to the lake. It does not determine how Canada or others refer to the body of water, but Google Maps and Apple Maps have already started to display the newly decreed name. Many U.S. lawmakers and Canadian politicians have criticized the move and vowed to continue using the name Lake Ontario. Shortly after Lake America news, Trump also appeared to float the idea of renaming New Mexico as New America. On September 6, he shared a New America map on Truth Social, and it was reposted by the main White House account. The White House hasn't announced any official effort to rename New Mexico, but Trump's post prompted backlash from Democratic lawmakers representing the state. The latest moves draw on familiar playbook. After returning to the White House, Trump swiftly signed an executive order naming the Gulf of Mexico as the Gulf of America. Meanwhile, on September 2nd, he suggested renaming the Strait of Hormuz in the Middle East, posting, "Now that we have it under U.S. control, we should change the name Hormuz Strait to Trump Strait." Like America itself, it would be hotter than ever before. Then on September 7th, he posted an image of a map of the U.S. that appeared to include Canada, Mexico, Iceland, Greenland, and islands in the Caribbean covered by the American flag. Iceland's leaders publicly condemned the post. Quote, "It is an insult to Icelanders, Canadians, Greenlanders," Prime Minister Kristinn Frostadottir told reporters. Quote, "There is nothing funny or normal about making fun of the sovereignty of states, especially today when sovereignty cannot be taken for granted." We continue with the brief with brief news. Good question. Have Trump's tariffs saved the U.S. auto industry? T. Michelle Murphy is the author. Canada is the largest export market for U.S. auto products, accounting for more than the next 10 markets combined, according to the Royal Bank of Canada, the RBC. Auto trade between the two nations totaled $100 billion in 2026. But experts on both sides of the border say the escalating trade war between the U.S. and Canada will strain the $1.2 trillion U.S. auto industry, weakening its global competitiveness. President Donald Trump, however, says, I've revived and indeed saved the automobile industry in our America, as he wrote on August 31st on Truth Social. That's because of what I've done with tariffs. Trump's claim highlights a fundamental tension. Tariffs, intended to protect American automakers, increasingly target Canada, whose factories and supplies are deeply ingrained with the U.S. The president plans to raise auto tariffs facing Canada to 50% effective January 1st. Canada responded with reciprocal tariffs of up to 50% when it went into effect September 8th. Manufacturers, meanwhile, have already reported substantial tariff-related costs, and the auto industry production, sales, and employment have all declined since Trump returned to the White House. Central to the argument against auto tariffs is the idea that it is impossible to prevent harm to one country from being felt in the other. The integration is visible throughout the production process. Parts often cross the border at up to 8 times before the vehicle is assembled, per the RBC. Quote, if Trump goes ahead with a tariff in the auto parts, the industry on both sides of the border would shut down, says Flavio Volpe, the president of Canada's Automotive Parts Manufacturers Association. Quote, President Trump can say the United States doesn't need Canada, but 60 years of industrial integration say otherwise. In autos, neither country can seriously damage the other without imposing significant costs on itself. Increased tariffs would undercut what has been a promising trajectory for U.S., according to Sam Fiorani, Vice President of Global Vehicle Forecasting at the Forecast Solutions, the Auto Forecast Solutions. Quote, the North American automobile industry has evolved over the past 3 decades into a globally competitive machine, he says. Without the resources that Canada and Mexico bring to the table, the U.S. has a tough time competing with the likes of the EU and definitely falls further behind China. Key manufacturing states like Michigan stand to take the biggest hit. The state accounted for 18.1% of national vehicle production in the second quarter of 2026 and is home to the Detroit 3, Ford, General Motors, and Stellantis. Trump has cited Ford as an example of how his influence has bolstered auto industry. Quote, when I announced I was running in 2024 presidential election, right at the beginning, Ford was getting ready to close their big factory, he wrote. Now it's profitable car plants in the world, the most profitable. His remarks appeared to reference Ford's Dearborn truck plant. There is no evidence it was set to close in 2022. It added a third shift in January, expanding its operations to 24 hours a day, 6 days per week. But Ford, which declined Time's request for comment, estimated it would incur about $1 billion in tariff-related costs this year, according to Business Insider. It also reported a sales decline of 10% in the second quarter of 2026. Ford's sales could soon face further pressure. Canadians spend about $100 million annually on imported vehicles, according to the RBC, and the Ford F-Series has been the country's best-selling vehicle for 15 years. The U.S. auto industry already faces a difficult outlook. Sales growth is expected to plateau through 2030, because of constrained consumer spending power and changing market preferences, PwC has reported. Recovery is possible, but not without a trade war, says Fiorani. Expectations for a soft recovery of 1.2% next year are dependent on the balancing of relations with Canada and Mexico, he says. If that does not happen, the forecast will need to be lowered as consumers react to higher prices and reduced choice. Continuing on with Time Magazine for the September 27th and the brief, we have a business report. Companies. AI and EU defense drive a boom. Charlotte Hu is the author. The economy built around the tech has continued to boom even as experts hammer out AI's execution issues. Demand for chips remains strong as NVIDIA holds its top spot in Time's and Statista's 2026 statistical ranking of the world's best companies based on employment satisfaction, revenue growth, and sustainability transparency. New companies are entering the scene as the AI boom reaches down the supply chain. Companies like Wistrom, number 16, Lenovo, number 51, and Zurich Insurance Group, number 70, are new additions to the 2026 list. Major NVIDIA supplier Wistrom reports that the demand for its AI servers exceeds supply, and it recently opened a plant in Texas to ramp up production. Chinese computer companies, Lenovo, known for PCs, smartphones, tablets, saw annual profits rise to a record sales driven by the newest AI server part of its business. Plus, the wave of growing demand for physical infrastructure to support AI has created an opportunity for firms like Zurich Insurance Group to sell more coverage related to data center construction. Beyond AI, European defense technology companies are seeing cash flow as a result of the European NATO allies committing to 2025 to spend 800 billion euros on defense readiness by 2030. Quote, the increased defense spending in Europe is actually one of the largest demand signals we have seen in generations, says Hughes Lavender, senior partner at Kinsey Aerospace and Defense Practice. Quote, the share on that money being spent on equipment is actually going up, especially on new technology like drones and technical challenges like electronic warfare. Traditional companies in the space, like French defense electronics maker Thales, number 22, up from 224 in 2025, and Italian defense and aerospace company Leonardo, number 25, up from 126 in 2025, are seeing an uptick in orders. At the same time, quote, non-traditional players are entering into the field, especially as suppliers, Lavender says. In particular, a number of automobile players have entered into the fray, he says. Thales is partnering with French carmaker Renault, number 42. Startups are also translating investment into innovations. German drone maker Quantum Systems, currently supplying armed forces in Ukraine, announced significant investment from Deutsche Telekom, number 7, which has a new partnership with Rheinmetall, number 287, to create an Android shield. We continue with Time Magazine for September 27th and The Brief with a series of articles on Latino leaders. The first one is Jose Alvarado by Sean Gregory. From entertainment to activism, sports to philanthropy, there are 13 people making their marks in their field, the U.S. and the world. Meet the 2026 Latino leaders. And the first one, as I mentioned, is Jose Alvarado. As the New York Knicks mounted one of their greatest comebacks in sports history, erasing a 20-point fourth-quarter deficit in Game 4 of the NBA Finals in June against the San Antonio Spurs, Knicks reserve guard Jose Alvarado refused to overthink the moment. Alvarado, who is genuinely listed as 6 foot, checks in as one of the shortest players in the NBA, electrified the celebrity-soaked Madison Square Garden crowd. His defensive effort, 2 critical 3-pointers, and a driving layup down the stretch helped the Knicks chip away at the San Antonio's seemingly insurmountable lead. Quote, "I kid you not, I was not once nervous in that game," says Alvarado, 28. "Not once. It was like, let's do it. Let's go have fun. Let's enjoy the moment." And that's exactly what I did. 3 nights later, Alvarado fulfilled an impossible dream. He won an NBA title with his hometown team. The Knicks ended their 53-year championship drought, and Alvarado, a hard-nosed spark plug of Puerto Rican descent who grew up honing his game in the playgrounds around Brooklyn and Queens, came to embody the resilience of not only the team he suited up for, but also the people of his city, especially his fellow Puerto Ricans, whom he proudly represented on the global spotlight. At every stage of Alvarado's career, he was written off. Quote, "Everyone was telling me, Coach, you're in the ACC. You can't take this guy," says Josh Pastner, former Georgia Tech coach who recruited Alvarado out of Christ the King High School in Queens. Quote, "He's too small. He's not quick enough. Come on, man." Alvarado was named the Conference Defensive Player of the Year in 2021. Georgia Tech won the Defensive Player of the, Georgia Tech won the ACC Tournament Championship that season. Quote, "Winning is more important than breathing to him," says Pastner, who now coaches at the University of Nevada, Las Vegas. Quote, "I don't pass the eye test," Alvarado admits. He knows he doesn't look the part, but now he's an NBA champion who signed a 3-year deal worth more than $14 million with the Knicks this summer. "So I wouldn't trust the eye test." Alvarado credits his success to his New York City outer borough upbringing. Quote, "I got my toughness and my grittiness from the Brooklyn," he says. Quote, "I got a lot of my skills playing great because playing great opponents from Queens because of the COVID-19 pandemic, which disrupted the seasons of many college players." In 2021, Alvarado could have returned to Georgia Tech for a 5th year of eligibility. He asked Pastner for $60,000 in name, image, and likeness money, chump change in today's lucrative college sports economy. But 5 years ago, NIL rules hadn't been formally put in place, so Pastner didn't pay him. Alvarado bet him on himself and went to the NBA. "Thank God I did," he says. "I wish I paid him the 60 grand," says Pastner. "I mean, guys are asking me for millions of dollars who average 1 point and can't win a game. I would maybe have a Final Four underneath my belt." Although Alvarado didn't get drafted in 2021, the New Orleans Pelicans signed him to a contract. In the Big Easy, he carved out a role as a defensive specialist, earning the nickname Grand Theft Alvarado. Then in February of this year, Alvarado learned that Pelicans had traded him to the Knicks. Quote, "I automatically got watered eyes because it was like, wow, I'm going to my hometown team," said Alvarado. Leaving his teammates in New Orleans was bittersweet, but Alvarado fit right in with the Knicks. Less than a week after the team acquired him, Alvarado scored 26 points with 8 3-pointers and 5 steals against Philadelphia in just 19 minutes off the bench. He was the first reserve NBA player in history to record such sterling stats. These efforts and the Knicks title now offer him cult hero status in New York. Quote, "After the championship, I can't walk the streets," he says in late June. Alvarado brought the NBA championship trophy to Puerto Rico, where fans snapped his picture as he arrived at the airport. The government honored Alvarado at a ceremony. Alvarado also led Puerto Rico to appearances in 2024 Olympics and was named the Athlete of the Year at the 2025 National Puerto Rico Day Parade in New York City. He plans on returning to the Olympics with Puerto Rico in 2028 in Los Angeles. As for his upcoming NBA season, the reigning champion isn't planning to take it easy. Quote, "What makes the story better?" asked Alvarado, "then to do it again." Our next Latino leader is Sophia Carson. Carson is one of Netflix's most valuable movie stars with four consecutive Global One hits on the platform. The child of a Colombian immigrant, she says, is essential for any role that she takes on, that her character's heritage is woven naturally into their everyday life, not treated as a barrier to overcome. Next, we have Julian Castro. Castro has a penchant for serving his community. After over a decade in politics, he's now the CEO of the Latin Community Foundation, which funds Latino-serving and Latino-led nonprofits in the U.S. In March, it announced a plan to raise $250 million endowment to expand its grant-making. And we have Xochila Gonzalez. Love for New Yorkers in her native city through Gonzalez's work. The best-selling author and Pulitzer Prize-winning columnist is known for her sharp and deeply felt novels, like her latest, Last Night in Brooklyn. In this Great Gatsby retelling set in 2007, she conjures up the borough just before gentrification made it unrecognizable, depicting Latina and Black creatives working to make their mark on the changing world. Our next of Latino leaders is Ronaldo Salgado and Lorenzo Salgado Jr. Lucy Feldman is the author. For years, the Salgado House in Houston has been where family gathers for birthdays and holidays. Quote, "It's a house that my dad built for all of us," says Ronaldo Salgado, 29. His father, Lorenzo Salgado Arujo, moved to the U.S. from Mexico more than 30 years ago with his wife and began working construction, saving up for a home large enough to host three sons and any future grandchildren. This summer, the house was full again, not for a celebration, but to mourn Salgado Arujo, who was shot by an Immigration and Customs Enforcement agent while driving his crew to work on July 7th. The Department of Homeland Security said in a statement after the shooting that Salgado Arujo, who was undocumented, posed a threat to the officers, one of whom fired in self-defense. Delgado's Arujo's passengers have said no officers were in any danger when he was shot. The agents were not wearing body cams. A DHS spokesperson stated that Salgado Arujo was not the person agents were looking for that day. Harris County District Attorney Sean Terror has said a grand jury will determine any charges. Houston ACLU attorney David Donati, representing the family, says they intend to file a claim. Quote, it's that fear that people go to work with every day, that they're going to be detained and won't be able to see their family that evening, says Lorenzo Jr., 27. Quote, that used to be our biggest fear. My dad would get picked up and we'd have no idea where he was for a few days. He hangs his head for a moment and exhales. The family's reality is much worse than they even thought to fear. The brothers are determined to use their voices to call for change. Ronaldo has spoken at press conferences besides politicians. He and Lorenzo Jr. have appeared on broadcast news and testified at congressional forum. Ronaldo wants to work on state legislation that will protect immigrant communities. Quote, I'm trying to use that anger and channel it in more positive way, says Ronaldo. I feel right now that I can't slow down, that I have to continue taking on these meetings, doing these interviews, doing anything I can just to get my dad's name out there, to shine a light as to what happened, to who my dad was, and the injustices that my dad experienced, that we are still experiencing. He visits the site where his father was killed at least once a day, and every day he finds someone there who wants to talk. Sometimes it's a neighbor, but often it's a traveler. They tell Ronaldo of their immigration stories about the loved ones they've lost. They say that he and his brothers remind them of their own kids, or that Lorenzo Sr. reminds them of their own fathers. A few community members have dedicated themselves to tending to the makeshift memorial, watering the flowers, bringing their dinners outside to watch over things on days as the day winds down. Quote, this is all just to try to remember a man who worked all his life to give his family a better life, Ronaldo says, and to give his kids something to be proud of. Next, we have Nelson German. German is known for the way he involves traditional Afro-Latin dishes without compromising the flavorful Caribbean spice. The Dominican-American chef behind three San Francisco Bay Area restaurants has earned recognition from Michelin and the James Beard Foundation. Luana Lopez Lara is the next leader. Lara credits her Brazilian culture for her optimism. She says it served her well as chief operating officer of Calci, the prediction market valued at $22 billion that has boomed and enjoyed support from the Trump administration as people take up betting on everything from what words the president will use in his speeches to the price of a Costco hot dog. Castulo de la Roca, another leader. Over the past five decades, De La Roca, president and CEO of AltaMed Health Services, has transformed what was a small medical clinic in East LA into a thriving healthcare system, serving communities across Southern California. Next leader, Ana Valdez. Valdez likes to subvert expectations of what a CEO looks like. Sometimes, when she walks into a room, she can tell people, we're expecting someone different. But as president and CEO of Latino Donor Collaborative, a clearinghouse for what she described as data-driven Latino economic advocacy, changing perceptions is her job. Next, we have Marina LaRoda. LaRoda has always found value in her different point of view as a Brazilian woman in New York's fashion world. Thinking outside the box is what made her namesake shoe brand a success, from designing the construction in-house and pre-ordered base business model to owning its own manufacturing facility in Brazil. And next we have Monica Ramirez. Ramirez, an attorney and the founder for Justice for Migrant Women, seeks to spread knowledge not only to the migrant women about how to organize and fight for their rights, but also to the rest of U.S. about the important roles migrants play. And our last leader is Rochelle Ziegler. Megan McCluskey is the author. When Rochelle Ziegler was announced the winner of the Best Actress in a Musical in the 2026 Laurence Olivier Awards, she initially wasn't sure she'd won. Quote, it was one of those crazy things, she says. Vanessa Williams presented it, and she didn't do it the traditional winner, the winner is. She just said, get up here, Rachel. So I didn't know what was happening. Then my best friend was like, go, go, go. As for the role that earned her that honor, playing Eva Perón in Jamie Lloyd Lewis West End revival of Evita, Ziegler doesn't mince words when it comes to how much those 12 weeks she spent performing at the London Palladium meant to her. quote, that production and having done it with the people I did is my proudest achievement, she says. It was the most incredible summer anyone could ever dream of. Ziegler, 25, is now poised to bring her acclaimed portrayal of the former First Lady of Argentina to Broadway, with previews for the show beginning in February 2027. The musical's highly anticipated New York City run will kickstart a chapter in which Ziegler is also set to return to the big screen for the first time since starring in Disney's 2025 live-action version of Snow White. And its assorted controversies, ranging from racist trolling about Ziegler's Colombian heritage to debates over her take on the 1937 animated original, and heated controversy about the star's political views. Quote, it's a very important thing for all women, but particularly for those in the industry, to learn that you are never going to please everybody, Ziegler says of what she took away from the period of intense scrutiny. Quote, if you are doing everything you can to be fulfilled and to do the work with good people, the rest of it is really just noise. Reflecting on how she was criticized for being enough of one thing for her breakout role playing the Puerto Rican character Maria in Steven Spielberg's West Side Story, and the too much of another for Snow White, Ziegler maintains that she will always be grateful for the formative impact of those films despite the turbulence. Quote, I was thrilled with the response for West Side Story. I won a Golden Globe when I was 20, she says. And similarly for Snow White, I was so proud of my performance. It was ultimately a really soul-lifting experience. With slate of forthcoming features in the pipeline, including indie drama She Gets It From Me, psychological thriller NDA, and the Lin-Manuel Miranda-directed Octet, Ziegler is now looking ahead to new horizons. Quote, I had one mission this year, which was to work with women and Latinos, she says. She's excited for the doors those films will open. Quote, not just for me, but for the amazing people I got to make with them, who in the past have been disenfranchised in this industry. Ultimately, Ziegler refuses to let anyone put her in a box. Quote, I love playing fully formed humans with complexity, she says. Human beings deserve to be representative for their flaws as well as their things that make them wonderful. I think they're one and the same. We continue with Time Magazine for September 27, 2026, with some articles from The View. First one's on climate. A warning from Nepal. Samima Udas is the author. We are still burying or cremating our dead. We are still searching for our missing people. We are still gaping at the emptiness where our homes stood. And we know something. The furious deluge that came crashing down from the mountain peak in northern Nepal, like a scene from an apocalyptic movie, and tore through the valleys of the Rusawa and the Nuaga districts of our country, was not a freak accident. The devastation of August 26th was a warning from the Himalayas. Our majestic mountains and their glaciers are warming because of climate change caused by greenhouse gas emissions from industrial nations that have been burning fossil fuels since the Industrial Revolution. We in Nepal produce a mere 0.1% of global greenhouse gas emissions. And it is time for industrialized nations to take responsibility for it. As of September 10th, 1,420 people had been declared dead as a result of floods in Nepal, Tibet, and China, and 5,649 people remain missing. More than 90,000 people have been affected. Around 600 of the missing people were foreign nationals from 39 countries. The first reports, which pointed toward an earthquake setting off the glacier range, were quickly reversed. And the seismometers registered was a warming glacial shearing off Langtang Luring mountain peak and slamming into the valley floor with enough force to register a magnitude 5.2% shock, sending a wall of rock, ice, mud, and water thundering down the Bohotechi Trishuli River Valley at a ferocious speed that gave communities along the riverbanks almost no warning. Chinese monitors clocked just 6 to 7 minutes between the collapse and the moment the surge hit Jilong Port at the China-Nepal border. In Rasuwa District, the officials recorded the Trishuli River rising as much as 9 meters in 30 minutes. Nepal is familiar with a pattern of extreme climate events induced by climate change. In July 2025, a small flood washed away the Friendship Bridge, which connected Rasuwadi in Nepal with Jilong in the Chinese side of the border. In August 2024, a glacier lake let go near Mount Everest, tearing through the Thame Valley and destroying homes, a school, and a health post overnight. These natural calamities are becoming more frequent and fierce. Just as Nepal was turning a corner under a reform-minded government promising good governance and attracting foreign investment, this disaster could set this part of the country back about a decade. Our finance minister, Swami Wagil, estimated that rebuilding will cost $4 billion to $5 billion to close a tenth of the entire economy, close to a tenth of the entire economy, against a national budget of around $14 billion for the year. It will take us years to rebuild what Nepal has lost. 12 hydroelectric power stations that accounted for 10% to 12% of Nepal's power supply have been affected. At least 69 schools were destroyed or damaged, putting education at risk for nearly 19,000 children. In addition, tourism contributes roughly 6.7% to 7.8% of Nepal's GDP and supports around 1 million jobs across the country. Although the impact of this disaster remains concentrated in 3 out of the 77 districts of Nepal, many travel operators and hotels are reporting cancellations. I want to emphasize that Nepal continues to welcome every tourist. Traveling here is one of the most meaningful ways you can support us. Nepalese are resilient. Every time a disaster hits, we mourn our dead, rebuild, and carry on. We call it karma, our fate, or the mountains doing what mountains do. But this isn't karma. The climate is changing, and human activity is changing it. Our resilience becomes a quiet abandonment, a way for the rest of the world to admire how well we absorb losses it helped to create. In October 2023, UN Secretary General Antonio Guterres stood near Mount Everest and pleaded, quote, "I am here to cry out from the rooftop of the world. Stop the madness. The glaciers are retreating, but we cannot. We must end fossil fuel age." The Hindu Kush Himalayas is warming faster than the global average. Go up to the mountain and you can see it. Bare gray rock where there was now snow and ice just a decade ago. The region is often called the third pole because it holds the largest volume of ice outside of the two poles. It is also one of the planet's most important water towers, feeding 10 major river systems and sustaining nearly 2 billion people downstream. In March, the International Center for Integrated Mountain Development, the ICIMOD, an intergovernmental group working in the Himalayas region, confirmed that mountain people already feel glaciers across the Hindu Kush Himalaya are now losing ice at roughly a rate they did before 2000, at twice the rate they did before 2000, and have disappeared 65% faster between 2011 and 2020 than in the preceding decade. Nepal alone holds more than 2,000 glacier lakes. An assessment by the Nepal government and the ICIMOD identified 21 glacier lakes across Koshi, Gandaki, and Karnali basins of the country as potentially dangerous and capable of producing damaging outbursts. In 2016, the government of Nepal and the UN Development Program worked together to lower water levels in Imaji Sho, one of the largest and most closely watched glacier lakes in the Everest region. The initially successful drained Imja Cho to a safer level and installed community-based early warning and response systems. But new lakes keep forming, and old ones keep growing, faster than any single country can monitor them. It took years of international effort and millions of dollars to make Imaji Sho safe. Nepal has dozens of glacier lakes like it. We don't have a fraction of the money required. And here is the arithmetic of the injustice. Nepal is one of the smallest contributors to global greenhouse gas emissions, yet its people, from remote villages to the Kathmandu Valley, keep paying the price for it. Nepal has grown its forest cover to nearly 46% of the land and draws around 90% of its electricity from clean hydropower. The climate disasters we face are the essence of climate injustice. Those least responsible for the crisis are first and foremost affected, and too often at least equipped to recover. Every major disaster forces the country to divert scarce resources away from education, healthcare, infrastructure, and development, and back into rebuilding what was lost. A country that spends its future paying for someone else's emissions cannot develop. It can only tread water. Nepal doesn't need another pledge recited at another international conference. We need international community to move from symbolic gestures to real action. We need climate finance that actually reaches Nepal. We need a loss and damage fund that pays out when a village needs it, not years after the water has receded. Nepal also needs investment in early warning systems, continuous monitoring of glaciers and glacier lakes, and disaster preparedness that reaches the most remote mountain communities. 6 minutes of warning is not a policy failure of Nepal alone. It is what underinvestment in mountain monitoring buys. And finally, the people who live in these mountains and the billions who depend on the water flowing from them deserve a voice in climate policy. Nepal should be central to that conversation. We are not debating what climate change might do. We are already living it. Nature always has a way of reminding us just how interconnected and interdependent we are. A glacier destabilizing in one country within minutes devastates villages, infrastructures, and livelihoods in another, while the bodies of the dead are found hundreds of kilometers downstream in another country. Nepal, China, and India share not only mountains and rivers, but also common exposure to the accelerating risks of climate change. we need more regional cooperation. And Nepal, sitting at the head of these shared watersheds, must play a central role. Nepal's mountains are our identity. They feed our rivers, our tourism, our sense of who we are. Now they are ground zero for climate emergency. The world needs to heed this warning. We need shared, urgent, and just action before more mountains give away. Udas, the author, is a member of parliament in Nepal and chair of the Parliamentary Committee on International Relations and Tourism. We continue on with the view with the inbox, Health Matters, by Veronique Greenwood, staff writer. Psychologists recognize that five dimensions of personality, often termed the Big Five, are reliable descriptors of temperament. Where these tendencies, which include neuroticism, extrovertism, and agreeableness, come from is an area of active research. Scientists who examined the genes of more than 1 million people who also have took personality questionnaires have revealed in a new paper published in Nature a swath of genetic variants linked to each trait. Experts have long suggested some aspects of personality must be genetic, says Denis Bratko, a psychologist at the University of Zagreb in Croatia, who has studied this question. Past efforts to look for these links, however, did not uncover real correlations, likely because study sizes were small and the effects of each variant may be subtle. Quote, several decades of studies have been failures because they have been looking for one or a few genes which have a huge effect, he says. To overcome that, the new study's authors reach our scientists around the world who manage repositories of data that include both genomic information and information about personality. Quote, we think that personality is super important for health, says Michael Navard, professor of genomic epidemiology at the University of Bristol in the UK, and an author of the study. Scores of the Big Five traits have long been associated with risk for mental health diagnoses, neuroticism, and is linked to anxiety. The study revealed more than 1,000 genetic variants that appear to contribute to personality. Because the data came with all sorts of information about people in the study, the researchers could see links between the personality traits, the genetic variants, and other parts of people's lives as well. Looking at genetic profiles, they found that people whose variants were linked to extrovertism were more likely to be infected with COVID early in the pandemic, says Navard. Personality was also linked to where people live in midlife, and the researchers found using information from UK Biobank that included home location. Those with genetic profiles linked to greater openness to new experiences tended to end up in cosmopolitan cities, while those higher in neuroticism gravitated to affluent suburbs. Overall, the study found that a relatively small but significant portion of personality, up to 13%, can be predicted by genetics, reinforcing the impression that personality is a combination of genetics and environment, and it is not necessarily the case that personality is inherited. An extrovert, for example, may not have extroverted children. The system is clearly quite a bit more complex than that. Understanding the genetic variants playing into each trait may help psychologists and neuroscientists further explore the basic neurobiology of personality. Quote, there's this endless debate on whether our body and our experiences shape our personality or whether personality shapes our experiences. I'm super excited to go and use these results to dig into those kinds of questions, says Navard. If you'd like to find out more about your own personality, the best way still is an academically validated Big Five test, Navarre says, not a geonomic test. Quote, there is no better way to know about your personality than to take a personality test, says Navarre. They're really good. They're not perfect, but they're way better than anything we could have ever added with genetics. And that ends our reading of Time Magazine for this week, the first part of our double issue for September 27th, 2026. This is Ken Fujera signing off. Hope you have a great week. We will see you next week.
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2: Good morning. Today, expect sunshine with a high near 75. Tonight, look for clear skies with a low near 61. Thursday, expect sunshine with a high near 78. Thursday night, expect overcast skies with a low near 65. Friday, expect overcast skies with a high near 79. Get your weather every hour right here on Mind's Eye Radio, your virtual news stand.
3: In Belleville, it's misty and 57 degrees. In Granite City, it's clear and 58 degrees. In Collinsville, it's clear and 57 degrees.
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5: 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And now I'll begin with Hayden Panettiere's ups and downs in her own words. The star of Heroes, Nashville, and Scream 4 often let fans in on her private struggles with mental health and addiction, by Ryan Coleman. The world shines a little less bright without Hayden Panettiere in it. The celebrated star of series like Heroes, Nashville, and Ally McBeal, as well as films including two installments in the Scream franchise, Remember the Titans and I Love You, Beth Cooper, died on August 16th at 36. Panettiere was discovered unresponsive and in cardiac arrest at her temporary residence in Greenville, South Carolina, on Sunday. EMS personnel initiated advanced cardiac life support measures, however, resuscitation efforts were unsuccessful, the Greenville coroner confirmed to Entertainment Weekly, and a 911 call captured

Sawyer's career took off by the time she was five. She landed her first significant role in 1994 when she was cast as Sarah Roberts on the daytime drama One Life to Live. She'd spent 3 years on the soap before moving on to another, Guiding Light, where she'd earn awards recognition for her performance as Lizzie Spaulding from 1996 to 2000. A pattern began to form. Panettiere shone on camera but suffered behind the scenes. She described bombing a 1993 audition as a fate worse than death, in This Is Me, due to Vogel's strict standards and crushing disapproval. When she was mad, she clenched her jaw. When she was so angry that my best option was to hide under my bed, her lower jaw migrated a few centimeters forward. I looked up and back at Mom, and there was that soul-shattering underbite. A darkness descended on the actress in 2004 when Panettiere said she was first offered happy pills as a 15-year-old. They were to make me peppy during interviews. I had no idea that this was not an appropriate thing, or what door that would open for me when it came to my addiction, she explained in This Is Me. A perfect storm began brewing when the following year, Panettiere was injured while riding a zebra for the family comedy Racing Stripes. I kept my mouth shut and endured the pain in my back and neck. Over 20 years later, these injuries still bother me, she wrote in This Is Me, and the pain would later fuel relapses into addiction. Panettiere met former professional boxer Vladimir Kachinko at a mutual friend's party in 2008. The sparks were immediate, and the pair went public with their relationship in 2009. They dated on and off through 2013, when Panettiere announced their engagement. The following year, Panettiere gave birth to their daughter, Kaya Evodkia Klitschko. We are over the moon and madly in love, the former couple told People after Kaya's birth. Panettiere and Klitschko separated in 2018, with her depression being a major factor. I don't know why you're so unhappy. We have a nice life. You have a nice life, she recalled him telling her, prompting Panettiere to respond, "You think my depression is a choice?" The actress was in recovery at the time of her separation from Klitschko and signed over full custody of Kaya to him. It was the hardest thing I could do, she told People in 2022. But the best thing for my daughter was to make sure she was okay, take care of myself, and make sure I could be a good mom to her. And sometimes that means letting go. Panettiere's life post-Nashville started looking bright when she met and fell for Brian Hickerson, whom she dated on and off through 2021. But Panettiere later alleged that Hickerson physically and emotionally abused her throughout the relationship. I've always seen myself as such a resilient and strong woman. The idea that I could allow something like this to happen to me blew my mind. It blew the minds of the people that knew me best, she reflected ahead of the publication of This Is Me. So that whole experience, I kept as much of it to myself as possible because I didn't want to drag anybody that I loved into it. It was humiliating. Hickerson was arrested for alleged corporal injury on a spouse cohabitant assault and intimidating Panettiere after alleged incidents between May 2019 and June 2020. He served 33 days of a 45-day county jail sentence after pleading no contest in April 2021. Following his release, Hickerson told E! News in July 2021 that he and Panettiere were working on a friendship. We have a long history together, and the first step in my recovery as an abuser is making amends. That's exactly what Hayden has been gracious enough to allow me to do, he said.
Jansen Panettiere, the actress's younger brother, who worked as a model and starred on series like Even Stevens and Blue's Clues as a child, died on

0: February 19th, 2023. He was 28. The Panettiere family later revealed that Jansen died from cardiomegaly, formerly known as an enlarged heart. His older sister stayed mum about his death for many months after, eventually sharing heartbreaking comments about his loss in September 2024. "He was my only sibling, and it was my job to protect him," Panettiere shared at the time. "When I lost him, I felt like I lost half my soul." Panettiere's 2026 began as a banner year. The publication of This Is Me and its attendant press cycle saw that the actress unburdened herself of even more shocking and distressing experiences as a young woman in the industry. A well-known Oscar winner exposed himself to Panettiere when she was a teen at a party, she wrote. "She was deeply betrayed by a friend who put me in the bed next to this undressed man who was very famous during a soiree on a boat and had become completely estranged from her mother." But amid all the gloom, there was much to celebrate. Panettiere came out as bisexual. "I've chosen to be completely brutally honest about this, and that's something about me that I was never able to share with the world because it was just never the right time," she revealed in May. She was also able to reflect on wonderful working experiences with the likes of Cranston, Connie Britton, and Wes Craven. An immense outpouring of grief immediately followed the news of her death. Friends, fans, and collaborators from Rosie O'Donnell and Viola Davis to Emma Roberts and Kim Cattrall shared tributes to the fallen star. "I wish the world had more time with you because I had a burning curiosity about who you were becoming," Davis, who starred with Panettiere in the films The Architect and Custody, wrote on Instagram. "Your tests became your testimony, and your testimony became your legacy. You will be remembered. Rest well, Hayden." Next, Nicole Kidman gets candid about her divorces from Keith Urban and Tom Cruise. It's all new. The Oscar winner shares how her public splits from Urban and Cruise differed and where her priorities remain. By Lee Blickley. Nicole Kidman is ready to reclaim her peace. The actress spoke candidly about her recent divorce from Keith Urban, her husband of 19 years, and how it compared to her public split from ex-husband Tom Cruise in 2001 during an interview with British Vogue. "It's all new, every time," Kidman said when asked if she had anything useful to tap into this go-around after already experiencing a high-profile breakup. To her, the most important thing to prioritize is family. "It's an extraordinary purpose. Everything else is not important," she shared. "These kids now, that's what we drop everything for." Kidman shares two daughters, Sunday Rose, 18, and Faith Margaret, 15, with Urban. She also has two children from her 10-year marriage to Cruz, Bella, 33, and Connor, 31. Her message to them, "It's okay, we're here. You've got people who love you, who are going to hold your hand and get through it." Kidman, 59, also spoke about how getting married young and in the spotlight impacted her entire view of celebrity. "Strangely enough, I feel comfortable. Is that weird? That's so weird," she said, of turning it on for the cameras. "But you have to remember, literally, because of who I married at such a young age, I was thrust into it since I was 22. The Oscar winner continued of Cruz, "Yeah, I got married so young. Suddenly I was 22, 23 years old, and I had this huge movie star husband. But it just seemed completely natural. We just fell madly in love, and it was that simple. I remember people saying to me, 'Okay, well, this is really going to affect your career.' I'm like, 'I don't care. I'm in love. I want to be married.' And then I was his wife, and they were like, 'See, we told you.' I'm like, so what? I wasn't meant to marry the man I love. Of course I'll throw my career away. I don't care. Of course, Kidman's career is anything but a throwaway, in part thanks to her philosophy on her public-facing career and life. Feelings first. I've approached my whole life like that, the practical magic star told British Vogue. That's just who I am. I don't overthink things, and I'm probably not that analytical. I'm far more feeling-centered, and I lead with my heart. I just go, okay, what do I feel here? I'll give it a go. It throws people, because I think they think I'll be far more measured, and I'm not. Kidman wasn't open to sharing too much about her divorce from Urban, which was finalized in January. But she did say her desire is not to be ruled by my head when it comes to life's hurdles. I've always wanted to live a well-examined life. So what does that entail? Trying things, making mistakes, failing, getting back up, moving on, embracing love, staying open, keeping the heart open and the possibilities, she explained. But at the same time, I'm like, okay, I didn't expect this. I had a different view of what my life was going to be, but this is what it is now. You make all these plans and you have all these ideas of what it's all going to be like, and then it's not. You have to adjust. You adapt. The future is completely unknown to me right now. Strange. When asked if the process has been scary at all, Kidman admitted there was a point where I was very fearful and deeply vulnerable, which is exposing. And then at the same time, I'm going, well, I can either really not confront it and just curl up, or I can just go forward with an enormous amount of hope. Kidman said she's thankful to have had strong female role models in her life who've helped guide her through the tough times. I had my mother, and then I have another woman who sort of helped raise me since I was 16. Part of the way they approach life was sometimes to say to me, Nicole, you just got to take it on the chin. Once you accept that, instead of going, well, that's not fair or it's unjust, you go, well, yes, actually it isn't fair because things are not fair, she told British Vogue. I know my character. I know my talent. I know who I am, she asserted. If I make a mistake and it doesn't connect, or something goes wrong in my life where it's humiliating, it's okay. Other people have had that, and that's okay. Take the onus off it. Next, attorney for man detained in Nancy Guthrie disappearance slams sheriff over clear mistake. Carlos Palazuelos was one of two men detained in February and later released without charges by Shelby Stavale. Jesse Showalter, the attorney for one of the men detained in the disappearance of Nancy Guthrie, is calling out Pima County Sheriff Chris Nanos, accusing him of making a mistake in their investigation. Carlos Palazuelos and later Daniel Maddox were detained by the Pima County Sheriff's Department for several hours on February 10th, 9 days after Guthrie disappeared from her Arizona home on February 1st. Showalter, Palazuelos' attorney, claimed during a recent interview with News Nation that his client was not in that neighborhood on the night that Guthrie went missing. From our perspective, it's very clear that they made a mistake, Showalter said on Elizabeth Vargas reports. What's not clear yet is the precise contours of that mistake. Were they relying on a false tip? Were they relying on bad information from flock cameras or government databases? Palazuelos was eventually released without charges. A recent Wall Street Journal report about the investigation into Nancy's disappearance highlighted alleged mistakes made by the Pima County Sheriff's Department. It's disturbing because it looks like he's just lost at sea, Showalter told News Nation earlier this week. It looks like he's out of his depth. He doesn't have control of this investigation. He doesn't have leads, and he can't even exercise restraint in his speech. Palazuelos and Maddox issued a notice of claim against the sheriff's department last week, addressed to Nanos and a detective. They alleged wrongful arrest and property damage in the precursor to a potential lawsuit. According to the notice obtained by a local Arizona outlet, Palazuelos was allegedly arrested at gunpoint and was held without probable cause for approximately 7 to 8 hours. He claimed that his house was ransacked and that he has suffered physical, emotional, and reputational harm from the ordeal. The Pima County Sheriff's Department declined to comment, telling Entertainment Weekly that they do not comment on pending litigation. August 1st marked 6 months since Guthrie went missing. No suspects have been publicly named. Today, anchor Savannah Guthrie posted a lengthy Instagram statement on Saturday begging for help in locating her mother. Every day we wake up and try to be strong and go on because that's what our joyful and resilient mom taught us to do. But make no mistake, our hearts are in ruins, she wrote in part. We spend every waking moment thinking of her, longing for her, looking for her. There is a hole inside us that can never be filled. She continued, there is an ache that cannot be softened, and there is a determination in us that cannot be quenched. To find out what happened to her, so that we can give her the dignity of a proper goodbye, a celebration of her remarkable life that she so deserves. The broadcast journalist wrote that she and her family will never stop looking for their mother. We will always be hoping and praying and believing in the best of our world, in spite of circumstance, she wrote. This is what our faith makes possible. Next, would Henry Winkler and Ron Howard ever work together again? Here's what the Fonz has to say. Winkler and Howard co-starred on the retro sitcom Happy Days from 1974 to 1980 and reunited on Howard's 1982 big screen comedy Night Shift by Ryan Coleman. Henry Winkler and Ron Howard are regarded as one of the brightest and most buoyant comedic duos of the past 50 years, but it's been about that many since they last collaborated with any regularity. Would Winkler ever consider a reunion? Anyone who's even only glancingly kept up with the Happy Days co-stars knows Winkler's answer to that question, of course. Winkler expressed his enthusiasm for the prospect to people at the TV Academy's 2026 Televerse Festival on Saturday. Though he admitted he can't say for certain that Howard would say the same, I have no idea if he does, Winkler mused. Winkler and Howard starred as the lovable bad boy Arthur Fonzie Fonzarelli and the naive boy next door Richie Cunningham, respectively, on the retro sitcom which ran from 1974 to 1984 on ABC. Though Winkler appeared in all 255 episodes of the series, Howard left after 7 seasons to pursue his dreams of film directing. Winkler has glumly reflected that he went dark after the show went off the air. But that's nothing compared to his reaction to Howard's departure. We had a shorthand with the script. He went where I went where he went, and it became something else, Winkler told People in 2025. When Howard told Winkler of his plans to leave, Winkler reflected, my first thought was, I'm going to die now. My great acting partner on this show, my good friend, is no longer going to be here. My life is over. But it wasn't the end for Richie and Fonzie. Howard recruited Winkler to star in his 1982 comedy Night Shift as a meek morgue worker whose life is radicalized by a new hire played by Michael Keaton. Winkler told People on Saturday that he believes in he and Howard can't do anything better than that film, adding that the continued fan love 4 decades after its release is so touching and a great compliment. Just 2 months back, Winkler seized upon another opportunity to gush about his friend, likening Howard to a relative, elaborating, "We were touched by the universe. There was a string between us. I didn't have to tell him what I was going to do. He didn't tell me what he was going to do. We were just in the same space at that same moment. It's rare." Well, that's all the time we have for today. This has been Kathy with Entertainment Weekly. I hope you've enjoyed today's reading from the audio reading service at the Allen County Public Library.
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2: Drugs and gang violence seem to go hand in hand. This is Soledad O'Brien from CNN with another essay from the Do the Right Thing Challenge. Today we meet Kathy, a teenager from Georgia battling depression and the effects of gang violence in her life. Here's her story.
3: My friend Mimi's brother Robert was into heavy drugs and he owed some dealers. He didn't pay. One night, I heard gunshots, and the next morning, the police said they found Mimi's body with a bullet in her head. Witnesses said that the dealers caught up with Robert and Mimi, who just happened to be out that night, in the wrong place at the wrong time. Robert used his own sister as a shield against the flying bullets. The police never caught up with him. All of my life, I have been surrounded by drugs, gangs, and violence. While I was growing up, I had no choice but to adapt to that type of life. I know that I've made some bad mistakes during that period. I hung around the gangs and violence because I needed love. Basically, all teens need is a little TLC. We need any attention adults can give us. We aren't all delinquents. 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
2: Kathy's right. All teens really want is a little TLC. 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I'm Soledad O'Brien.
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6: Speeding, running red lights, road rage. Not things you usually want to dwell on, unless you're a traffic engineer. I'm Casey Morabito. Welcome to Voices of Innovation. John Leonard is a professor at the Georgia Institute of Technology. He says a traffic engineer has to be part sociologist.
7: civil engineers work with steel and they work with concrete or they work with soil. And most of those materials they work with have well understood characteristics. Drivers, on the other hand, the material that we work with in traffic engineering are different. People in New York drive very different from people in Los Angeles, drive very different from people in Atlanta. Some people will not ever want to make a right turn or a left turn. And any individual drives different depending on the time of day. In the morning, they may be jacked up on coffee and driving right up on top of each other. At lunchtime, more relaxed, so they'll drive different then.
6: John Leonard and his colleagues take these human factors into account when building roads, laying out lanes, or creating signs.
7: When we design a road, whether it's a freeway merge or diverge, an on-ramp or an off-ramp, or an intersection, or a series of intersections, what we as traffic engineers want to do is to provide clues to the drivers so that they're not caught by surprise. Because if a driver's caught by surprise, they have to make a quick decision, and sometimes that quick decision isn't necessarily the safest decision.
6: Voices of Innovation is presented by the American Association of Engineering Societies. Our website is voicesofinnovation.org.

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2: Welcome to the Taking the Lead podcast, where we empower people to be unstoppable. I'm Christina Heppner with my co-hosts Leslie Hoskins and Timothy Cuneo. And today we're going to have a shorter episode because it's the new year. Yay!
3: Happy New Year!
2: Yes. It's our first... we've been doing the podcast for a year now. anniversary.
4: So wait, we started January...
2: The first week of January.
4: Was it January 6th, I feel like, of 2022? I think
2: whatever
4: for some reason that date sticks out.
2: Okay. Whatever the Thursday fell on that year.
4: I can't remember, but it was a big deal.
3: Yeah, it was a big deal. Yeah,
2: it was
3: big
2: the 6th. Yes, I just looked.
3: The day before my birthday. That's
4: oh my
3: right.
4: gosh.
3: Yes, that's right.
4: Your birthday's the 7th?
3: The 7th, yes.
4: Oh, my goodness. That's so exciting.
3: I'm getting old. I'm getting old, man.
2: Yeah, so it's the...
4: Happy one-year anniversary, you guys. We've done it.
3: Group hug.
2: I know. Group hug. Baby. Virtual group hug. And to all of our listeners, we just have to thank you guys.
4: Oh, my gosh.
2: So much for being a part.
4: And for providing such great topics and ideas. Oh, my gosh. Like, we do. We get emails. We get posts on social media. We get people stopping by our office. We get recommendations from people who know us, who whatever, and at events and stuff. It's just so great to hear the feedback that people are learning things about blindness and low vision, about Leader Dog, and just, you know, building some empathy and understanding about this whole community. And so, like, what an honor to be a part of this. I'm just so thankful.
2: Yes. And I've learned so much. Like, I've been with Leader Dog a year and a half now, I believe, a little over or a little under. I don't know. Anyways, but I've learned so much in my time here. And I think a lot of that is being so immersed in the podcast and getting to hear so much from our clients, our supporters, everybody. So it's just been really cool.
4: Yeah.
2: And I love our topic today because we're going to talk about New Year's resolutions and New Year's goals because there's so many things happening. There's so much we want to do with this podcast and just in general with the Leader Dog, the way we're going and personally, professionally. And also we want to talk more about our free services in case it is something that is a resolution or a goal for the new year for someone to, you know, finally get services. So
3: now would be a good time to put your application in because who knows, you might be, when it's warmer in Michigan, you could be, you know, up there doing your cane training.
4: I love it.
2: Yes,
4: when
2: about?
4: It's warmer, no, you might want to.
3: Yes, when it's warmer.
2: Timothy's like, yeah, get the application now and then come when it's warm. We're going to get, now we're going to have so many people that are like waiting to come when it's warm. Hey, it's not that bad when it's cold because if you live in a cold environment.
4: That's right. All you northern folks that are up here in it anyways. Listen, if you can travel in snow, you can travel in anything. And I firmly believe that. With a cane, snow travel is hard. First of all, cane travel, dog travel, anything, it's hard. Nobody's ever going to say that this is easy. But if you can travel in the snow, you can do anything. Truly. So please, get on the yak tracks. Come on in. We're ready for it.
2: What's a yak track?
4: I love that you asked. Thank you. No, I was thinking too, as Christina was talking a few minutes ago, like one thing I hear from a lot of people is they love Christina's perspective because she genuinely doesn't know. And she asks the questions that everybody wants to know. And I think you bring so much to this podcast because of that, because sometimes Timothy and I, we're a lot more immersed into the community and the field. And so we just assume maybe that people know or understand those things. So I appreciate you always bringing it back and letting us know.
3: Yes, Christina.
2: Thank you, guys. Oh,
4: yeah, I
2: you're going to make me teary-eyed today.
4: Yay, it's not me crying. That's the first.
3: Finally.
4: Yak tracks are something you can put like on the bottom of your shoe to help you grip, basically. So like the ones I have, like have little metal coils.
2: Oh, I've seen those.
4: Yeah. So like when we're out working with clients in the ice and snow, we usually, you know, we'll say or ask if they want to borrow some yak tracks. It certainly helps with, you know, gripping. I have worn them, or I did wear them too, especially when I was pregnant and out walking around in the snow or ice just to make sure that I didn't fall. Yeah, so they're really handy and we certainly recommend any sort of resource like that to make people feel more comfortable when they're out traveling.
3: I think I could have used those yak tracks last year when I did the thing for the dinner in the dark. Remember it snowing?
2: Oh, yeah.
3: And I was a little nervous walking on. That's the first time I've ever done that with a guide dog. And I was a little worried. I wish I had them.
4: Yeah. They're a great resource. So, but 2023, you guys, we're here. We're doing it. What is on the docket, Timothy? What are you doing this year?
3: Oh, man. I'm already planning. I think I got three or four things to do for Leader Dog. And then I'm going to go to Wisconsin again, probably September, October. And my calendar's already starting to fill up a little bit. So I'm excited.
4: So Wisconsin to see the puppy raiser?
3: Yep. We're going to make that an annual event. So we loved it. So we're going to be going up there for quite a while.
4: I love that. That's so great. Any big conferences? Are you planning to go to NFB or ACB or anything like that this year?
3: We'll see. We're going to see about the NFB. Mm-hmm. I'm kind of curious about the ACB. And I really, you know, the Top Dog, I don't think it's going to be going on this year, but maybe next year, the 2024. I'm really interested about that Top Dog. So we're going to see what's going on.
4: Yeah, you got to keep me posted on that because I haven't heard anything about Top Dog either. So these are big consumer conferences, National Federation of the Blind, American Council of the Blind. These are big conferences that they have usually the first week in July, and I can't remember off the top of my head where they're being held, but
3: one's in Illinois, the ACB's in Illinois, and the NFB will be in Houston, Texas.
2: Ooh, it's going to be hot in Houston. Yeah. In the summer.
3: Well, 3 or 4 years ago it was in Vegas, so it was rough then.
2: Oh, I bet. Well, that's really, really cool to be able to, you know, go to these conferences and connect with people. I mean, it's just like any professional conference as well, you know, to be able to connect with so many people.
3: It's great to be around somebody that's just like you. You know, we get to talk about our blindness or whatever was going on. And it's empowering to be around people and see how their lives are similar and they're going with their life. And it shows you that you can be normal.
4: Absolutely. And that's where we met Timothy. Like, that's how Timothy found Leader Dog, is at these conferences. These conferences are really important for so many reasons. It's a great opportunity to get large groups of people together to advocate, to work towards a common goal, to find out about new resources, what's going on. So Leader Dog is always incredibly happy and proud to be a part of these conferences and be there and represent and talk about our services and also just help people while they're there. Sometimes, you know, there's a dog issue that might arise. And I will tell you that every guide dog organization that is there in attendance, it doesn't matter who or where that dog came from, everybody is there to support. We're all working towards the same mission. And it's just a really great opportunity to be around each other and, yeah, be supportive.
2: That's awesome. Well, Leslie, I know you have some new goals with your position and everything at Leader Dog.
4: Yeah. I'm super excited. So I have been in the outreach role for 2 years now. This will be my third. And I've been outreach department of one. And I'm so excited to be including a new team member this year. So I'm going to have a new team member to help me with all of this amazing outreach. We're doing so many things. But there's just more that we can be doing. So I'm excited to spread our wings a little bit further, be at more conferences, be at more community events, just educating and advocating like we do. So yeah, I'm really excited about that. I think our department's, you know, really grown and I can't wait to see what we do this year.
2: Yeah, that is so exciting because I'm also excited because since we share an office, people will think that it's my team member too. And I'll be like, so social media.
4: Yeah, Christina's already like, so, but she can still help with this, this, and this. I'm like, wait a minute. She's mine.
3: She's trying to take you away.
2: It's fine.
3: Trying to take her away.
2: I know. I'm not though. I'm not. No. I'm very excited for Leslie because she has been... There's so many things she's talked about wanting to do. Now she's going to be able to provide a lot more to, you know, professionals and clients, and we'll be able to help out a lot more people, which is super cool.
4: Yeah.
3: Everywhere I look, Leslie's on doing something for the Leader Dog group or the monthly collaboration or whatever. I mean, she's always around, so it'd be nice for her. She might be spread out a little bit too much, so we need a little help. Might do some good.
4: I think it'll be really helpful. I do. I want to be, you know, I was trying to explain, like, during interview processes, so when people ask about the job, and it's like, I want to be that liaison for everybody at Leader Dog. I want to be the one that clients call if they have a question, or prospective clients call if they're curious curious about services, but I also want to be there if a family member has a question or concern, or if a professional in the field wants to know how they can help somebody or what they can do or what we provide. So it is a lot of moving pieces and I don't always know the answer. So I'm looking forward to gain some other expertise on the team, but you know, there's just so much to do. And so this year we're going to do a little bit more.
2: That's awesome.
4: Yeah. We also have a group of community engagement volunteers that we're bringing on board. So one of the things that we get a lot of requests for are to go to schools and scout groups and church organizations and talk about what we do. And again, educate on blindness. So putting together this kind of group that can go out and represent us and do those things is also great. I hate saying no. And I think that's probably a problem of mine is that I don't.
2: Yeah.
4: So now I don't have to, but it won't necessarily be me doing it, which is exciting. It's that really, really exciting.
2: Lots of fun things happening in the department. I'm excited because there's so many things professionally I want to do. You know, I feel like my first year was just kind of honing my position, but now I want to kind of take our social media to the next level, you know, keeping up to date with all the accessibility stuff. There's so much changing in the digital world all the time. And so I think it's just fun to keep evolving, and accessibility is such a huge thing. So kind of going through, you know, what do we need to update? What do we need to change? What can we do better? So that's kind of one of my goals for the new year. And also just professionally, you know, keeping up with organizations and, you know, that digital world for nonprofits, there's so many groups out there. So kind of keeping up with those groups and doing more learning as well. So
4: should we have our own reality show? I feel like, Timothy, don't you think we should be like keeping up with the leader dog instead of keeping up with the Kardashians?
3: I like the way you think.
4: Christina said keeping up. I don't know. I feel like it could be a thing. Can you imagine?
2: Oh my gosh.
4: We'll take the podcast now and add video and just follow along our daily lives.
2: Oh, I don't know.
4: Christina's like, I really don't know.
3: Remember, her day starts at 4 a.m. So,
2: oh, yeah. Come with me to the gym.
4: Yeah. They can get a good couple hours of Christina before they even have to come to the rest of us.
2: Yeah. I'll be on my like third coffee by the time you guys are rolling out of bed.
4: That's so funny. What about personally? What are you going to do this year personally? What are your goals? Either of you, both of you.
2: So
3: Go ahead, Christina. Okay. Go ahead. Ladies first.
2: Okay. Well, just for me, you know, health and fitness is such a big thing for me. So I want to continue to grow in that aspect, to try new things. I'm trying to run more, which is, I don't like running, in case anyone's wondering. So I'm doing our Frozen Paw 5K in January. So I'm doing that and trying to do like one of those mud runs or whatever they're called. So I'm trying to push myself more in that aspect. Yeah, you guys are like looking at me. Leslie's looking at me like I'm crazy. Like, but that is one of my goals.
4: Good for you, Timothy.
3: Well, I'm not gonna be like her. I can guarantee you that. I mean, I need to get a little bit more healthier. I mean, mm-hmm. I'm getting older here. Next couple of days, so I mean, everybody needs to do that. And I want to walk a little bit more with Glacier. And I like to travel. I want to travel a little bit more, so I'm going to be able to do that. And you know, and do this more of this podcast. I enjoy doing this podcast, and I really appreciate everybody listening. It's a pleasure being doing this every week, and it's one of my highlights of the week.
4: Thank you. And we should talk about Timothy. Like, we could not do this podcast without you. You bring so much to the table with your personal experience, both with cane travel, with guide dog travel, just being blind and sharing your experiences and being vulnerable with us. I mean, we could not ask for more in a co-host. And appreciate your time and dedication. Honestly, for our listeners, we will text Timothy just randomly and be like, hey, are you available in 10 minutes? Hey, are you available like every week for an hour or 2 hours? And he is, and he's just flexible with us when things don't go as planned and our last minute sometimes requests. And we just are so thankful for you.
2: Yes, very thankful. Wow.
3: You guys make it easy. I enjoy being here with you too. You guys are the stars of this thing.
4: So. We would strongly disagree with you there. But that's very kind.
3: So what's going on with you, Leslie? What's your personal thing?
4: Yeah, personally, I think this year I want to slow down maybe a little. I think I've got, you know, two young kids and I want to make sure I'm living in the moment and enjoying all those small moments. I think one of the biggest things that people always say is like the days are long, but the years go by fast. And yeah. I'm feeling that to the core right now with my kids of just... It's draining every day of like school and packing lunches and work and all the hustle and bustle, dance class and all those things, but just slowing down a little bit more and enjoying them and their silliness and their absorbing and learning so many things and just being present and enjoying my husband. He's amazing and incredibly supportive and I'm feeling very blessed and lucky and I just want to feel all the feels this year, I think.
2: That is a great goal.
3: Enjoy those kids. My youngest just turned 30, so it flies by so fast.
4: It does, and I don't think you realize that until you're in it. Like, people tell me that all the time. I used to roll my eyes, like, oh, my God, whatever. And then, like, I'm in it, and my babies are 3 and 5, and I don't understand how that happened. And they know so much, and they've got these little sassy personalities, and I think I should be writing things down, too. I don't want to forget all these funny little things that they do, and I don't know. It's a fun time. I really am very lucky.
2: Yes. Well, and we have to talk about, you know, if other people have resolutions of, you know, checking out Leader Dog or coming to Leader Dog, that a huge reminder, our services are completely free.
4: Oh my gosh, completely free. And nobody really understands that still, truly, like free. We don't ask for a credit card number. We don't do any of that. We provide free travel, airfare, wherever you are in the US and Canada. We pick you up at the airport. We bring you to our campus. You stay on campus. It's like staying in a hotel. You've got your own room, bathroom, meals are provided. Our kitchen's amazing at any dietary restrictions or food allergies. So we take all that kind of added stress away to provide this amazing free training because we believe everybody should be traveling independently and we want to empower people.
3: And that's impactful because somebody could be out there just on a disability check and they don't have the money to do that. And that's what makes it great. It makes somebody's future change because of Leader Dog and just having a free and it's just great. And that's a huge thing.
2: Yeah. And there is no fine print. I think people will call sometimes and be like, so what's the deal with this?
4: Yeah.
2: Or like, what's the fine print that you guys are holding out on? And there is none. And we can do this because of our generous donors, the Lions Club organization. They provide so much to us. They're advocates, they're donors, and just our corporate partnerships. There's so many people that give to Leader Dog that we're so thankful for that help us provide these services free of charge. And we hope we continue to do that for the rest of
4: time,
2: forever. We're never going away.
4: And just a reminder, we offer guide dog training. Anybody who's interested in getting a guide dog, we offer orientation and mobility, which is that long white cane training. And that's whether or not you want a guide dog. I also want to mention, too, that we collaborate with other agencies and organizations. So if you're receiving services elsewhere, that's great. We encourage that. It's not going to impact you getting services through us. We have a lot of flexibility on who we can serve because we don't receive any state or federal funding and we're completely philanthropically funded. Please call us. Like, if you're thinking about it, now's the time. Call us. We've got a camp, a teen summer camp for kids who are 16 and 17 years old who want to meet other people. It's just, I don't think we can speak highly enough about what we've got going on here. But if you're starting to question it, or if you have a family member or a loved one who maybe could benefit, call us. Let's just chat. Let's talk about what we have to offer, if it's a good fit, and what we can do to support you.
2: Yeah. And it blew my mind when I started here how much Leader Dog can provide. And even if you're just not sure, you know, you go on our website and you're like, okay, I'm not sure if I would be a good fit for this one. Literally, we have a team of people that can answer your call, or you can, you know, email our podcast email and we can put you in contact with the right person. So
3: inquiring, you know, inquire about it. I mean, you don't have to make that decision at the moment, but, you know, take that first step and you'd be surprised how the things start rolling. And I'm glad I made that step. I didn't want to be a Zach. And
4: don't be a Zach.
3: Don't be a Zach. Go out and call Leader Dog. They will change your life.
2: Yes. And if you haven't listened, we do have a episode called Don't Be a Zach. That is what we're referring to there for those who might be a little lost on this. But I think this is just such a great way to start off the new year.
4: Yes. Thank you to both of you, Timothy and Christina. I have absolutely loved this last year of doing this podcast and look forward to another year of sharing stories.
2: Yes,
4: absolutely. And thank you so much to our listeners for listening to this shorter episode of Taking the Lead and all of our goals and ambitions for this 2023 year. I am Leslie Hoskins with host Timothy Cugno and Christina Heppner. Please join us next week as we continue to dive into the world of blindness.
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1: Good morning. Today, expect sunshine with a high near 75. Tonight, look for clear skies with a low near 61. Thursday, expect sunshine with a high near 78. Thursday night, expect overcast skies with a low near 65. Friday, expect overcast skies with a high near 79. Get your weather every hour right here on Mind's Eye Radio, your virtual news stand.
5: Belleville and Fairview Heights, it's misty and 57 degrees. In O'Fallon, it's sunny and 58 degrees.
6: Hello, Mind's Eye community. The 2026 season of St. Louis Cardinals baseball is underway at Busch Stadium in St. Louis. Mind's Eye will be providing audio description at select games this season, so dig out your Cardinals jersey, grab a friend, and come on down. And on Sunday, September 20th, it's our last audio-described game of the season as the Cardinals host the Washington Nationals. Game time is at 1:15 p.m. For the full list of events and links to purchase tickets, visit our calendar at bit.ly/upcoming-ad-events.
7: On today's Moment of Science, we're going to perform a little experiment. Ready? Go ahead and tap your foot. What just happened? Well, you were able to move your foot thanks to the motor cortex, a strip of tissue running from ear to ear across the surface of the brain that is responsible for controlling voluntary movement. The instant you decided to move your foot, the part of your brain's motor cortex responsible for sending commands to the foot went into action. Now, if you're somewhere where you have access to a paper and pen or pencil, write down the word kick and then read it to yourself. Guess what? Your brain just lit up as though you were actually about to make a kicking motion. According to a recent study, it turns out that merely reading words that describe actions like kick, jump, or run makes your motor cortex kick up its feet, so to speak. When you read action verbs, blood rushes to the corresponding part of your motor cortex and neurons start firing as though you were actually doing that action. Okay, so the motor cortex is really cool. But so what? Well, besides the motor cortex, according to the study, other parts of the brain involved with learning new actions and understanding language also get revved up when we read action verbs. This means that understanding language seems to involve different areas of the brain pitching in to help us learn words together with the actions they describe. With more research, scientists may be able to use this knowledge to help treat language disorders and related problems. And that would be truly cool. This Moment of Science came from Indiana University, with underwriting from the Office of the Vice President for Research. Today's program was prepared by Jeremy Shear, with help from Preston Garrity in psychology. For a Moment of Science, I'm Yael Cassander.

0: Hello, Mind's Eye community. Here are Mind's Eye's audio description events for the week of March 23rd. On Sunday, March 23rd, the Albion Theater presents The Beauty Queen of Linnaean at the Kranzberg Arts Center. Showtime is at 2 p.m. And on Tuesday, March 25th, the St. Louis Blues host the Montreal Canadiens at the Enterprise Center. The puck drops at 7 p.m. For a full list of events and links to purchase tickets, visit our calendar at bit.ly/upcoming-ad-events.
1: Fever, chills, muscle ache, and tiredness. It could be the flu, or it could be malaria. There are four different strains of malaria that infect humans. All four can make you sick, and one can be fatal. Early diagnosis is important, but it's also tricky. A new test to identify malaria, today on Microbe World. More than 1 million people die every year from malaria. There's no vaccine for it, but treatment can be effective. Currently, a sample of blood is examined under a microscope for the presence of malaria parasites. But malaria isn't always detected at low levels, and a technician can't always discern between the different species, which require different treatment. Stephanie Johnston, a researcher at the Centers for Disease Control, has helped develop a more precise test. By extracting DNA from the blood and doing a PCR test, a common technique that copies a DNA sample multiple times for analysis, the exact species of malaria can be identified. Johnston doesn't think the microscopy test will ever be completely replaced by the PCR test, but when the results of the first are unclear, it can be used to resolve questions.
2: Maybe we're not sure of the species. Maybe we're suspicious that something's there. Then you can go ahead and do the PCR, and PCR can give you more of a sensitive answer.
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3: Wednesday evenings are all about Langford Cunningham and his podcast, Blind City. Langford takes a deep dive into the hard issues and questions about St. Louis City. 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
4: 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I'm Dr. John Wary. 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Write it on your calendar. 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Just talk. 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
4: 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Grab yourself a cup of coffee and relax while we bring you the morning news. 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
5: Welcome to the Central Illinois News Roundup on Mind's Eye Radio. Wendy Roylance reports. These are the headlines. Pope Leo appoints Brendan Cahill as the new bishop of the Diocese of Joliet. The national report card is in, and it shows only one-third of fourth graders can read at grade level. What are Illinois teachers doing to address this deficit? Four Illinois universities are among the top 100 in the U.S. News and World Report. A state AI cabinet has been formed to assess risks and to protect Illinois residents. And a Central Illinois farmer goes to prison. Today is the fall equinox 2026, the first day of fall, and it feels just like it in Central Illinois.

Good evening. We begin tonight diving into education, an issue surrounding it, literacy and the ability to read. Now, a new report shows that in the country, only one-third of fourth graders are at level. The Education Department has released a new nation report card. U.S. students' reading and math scores are at a historic low. Teachers are calling it a devastating trend. It's the lowest average score since testing began in 1992. 32% of high schoolers scored below basic standards. Two sets of students to keep an eye on, high school students, especially 12th graders, and their counterparts in fourth grade. High school students, especially 12th graders, are reading and learning math and science at historic lows. That's according to a report from the National Assessment of Education Progress. The new report is known as the Nation's Report Card. It was released Monday by the National Center for Education Statistics and the Department of Education. It's the first nation's report card to be released since the coronavirus pandemic. The report shows almost

22% of 12th graders perform at or above proficiency standards. The report card also looked at 8th graders and their science ability and found 31% of them were performing at proficient or above proficient standards. Another key issue the report highlighted was absenteeism, with the number of absent students in schools rising among all age groups since the pandemic. The report card in 2024 noted that 31% of 12th graders specifically reported missing at least 3 or more days of school in a month, an increase from 2019 when that rate was 26%. Educators and policymakers say it's important for parents to stay engaged and regularly check in with students and their teachers about assignments and any absences. Education Secretary Linda McMahon called the report's finding devastating in a statement today. Today's NAEP results confirm a devastating trend. American students are testing at historic lows across all of K through 12, she said, adding, despite spending billions annually on numerous K through 12 programs, the achievement gap is widening and more high school seniors are performing below the basic benchmark in math and reading than ever before. The Department of Education has notably been cutting staff and services under McMahon's leadership, including the researchers who produced the new nation's report card. President Donald Trump tasked McMahon with dismantling her department altogether and handing control over to education agendas to the states. Success isn't about how much money we spend, but who controls the money and where that money is invested, she said today. Marty West, a professor of education at Harvard University, said the results are concerning because only a portion of American students are getting the education they deserve. What troubles me most about the patterns that we're seeing is that the declines are largely for our lowest performing students, those in the bottom quarter of the distribution. Meanwhile, high scoring students, those at the 90th percentile, are doing just about as well as ever. So this really highlights the extent with which American schools right now are really only preparing some students for success at the post-secondary level. Turning now to the fourth graders, about 69% or 7 out of 10 U.S. fourth graders fail to read at the NAEP proficient level. This means that 31% can meet the standard. Proficient versus illiterate. The National Assessment of Education Progress. So the proficient level measures solid academic performance and competency over challenging material, not basic illiteracy. The statistic that about one-third do reach proficiency is often inverted to mean one-third can read, but roughly 31% are at or above proficiency, leaving nearly 69% below it. The 2024 NAEP reading results show a 4% drop compared to pre-pandemic 2019 scores, continuing a national decline. There are many contributing factors. Attendance is a big issue. About 31% of fourth graders report missing 3 or more days of school right before taking the 2024 test. And early literacy and practice, experts point to drops in shared reading time between parents and young children and more screen time. So parents just aren't reading to their children enough at home. Also, the instructional methods. Many schools are shifting literacy approaches to align better with phonics and comprehensive reading comprehension strategies. For a while, teachers got away from using phonetics, and students were encouraged to guess when they looked at a series of 3 words on guessing what would that word be instead of sounding it out. Before students can solve a word problem or follow written instructions, they must be able to read. For many kids across the country, that's a challenge. Most kids are really not proficient readers, and that's been true in the United States for many years. And now it's gotten a lot worse, according to Dr. Mark Seidenberg, a University of Wisconsin Madison professor. The nation's report card showing that 31% of fourth graders are at or above a proficient level –
Professor Seidenberg says screen time and socioeconomic status contribute to this decline. Also, children have parents who

or not read to, so these parents don't know that they should be reading to their children. It affects the child's ability to become a reader, but it affects their ability to benefit from school. Another factor is the learning experience. 31% of fourth graders reported missing 3 or more days of school just before taking this assessment test in 2024. They're just doing parts of words and basic skills and not even getting to the good reading comprehension part, the professor said. It's a broad range and it's broader than it used to be, and that's one of the issues. He explains that helping students become better readers doesn't stop when the bell rings. Studies suggest that parents are reading less with their children, especially their younger children. This is an important source of information about language in our world. Whether they're sounding out their first sight word or reading a textbook years down the road, strong reading skills can help students beyond their education. In Illinois, classrooms, educators, and state agencies are actively shifting their reading instruction and their methods to address these early literacy struggles. There are new state guidelines in the Illinois Comprehensive Literacy Plan. Following Public Act 103040, the Illinois State Board of Education adopted the Illinois Comprehensive Literacy Plan to move away from older, unproven reading techniques. They are interested in the science of reading. The updated roadmap guides teachers towards systemic phonics, decoding, and using phonic awareness and explicit vocabulary instruction rather than relying on context clues and guessing, which has been the plan for years. There are also free training modules. The Illinois State Board of Education is providing free asynchronous professional learning courses, such as effective reading instruction for all students, for educators across the state, for them to build expertise in evidence-based reading strategies. So what about the teachers and the districts? Curriculum updates are needed. School districts are using state-provided rubrics to evaluate and replace core reading materials with structured phonics-based curriculum. Also, higher education alignment. The Illinois State Board of Education is evaluating teacher preparation programs at colleges and universities to ensure aspiring teachers learn modern, research-backed literacy methods before they enter the classroom. And because Illinois operates on a local school district control, participation in the state's literacy plan and training remains optional rather than a strict mandate, leading to a varied implementation speed across different districts. Parents are a student's first teacher. Parents can help their young children become strong, confident readers by building oral language skills, reading aloud daily, and making books a fun part of everyday life. It needs to start early and read out loud daily. Begin in infancy. It's important to read to your baby every day. Even if they do not know the words yet, they love to listen to your voice. They can look at pictures and touch the pages. Be ready to talk about the story. You can ask open-ended questions, talk about pictures, and let your child guess what happens next. Be sure to reread favorite books. Repetition helps children learn new words and understand how stories work. Also, it's important to play with sounds. Sing songs, recite nursery rhymes, and play rhyming games. It will build phonemic awareness, which is hearing the small sounds inside spoken words. And be sure to talk constantly. Chat with your child about your day. Ask your child to describe what they see at the grocery store. Listen carefully when they respond. Print is important for children. Children need words to look at. They need signs, labels, and menus so they can learn that printed text has a meaning. It's important to have a reading-friendly home. Books need to be accessible. There should be a cozy reading corner with books placed at height that your child can easily reach and pick a favorite. It's fun to visit the library. Get your child their own library card and let them choose books that match their personal interests. And let your child know that you're also interested in reading. And it's important for children to be writing. Paper, crayons, and markers should be nearby. Writing and reading develop hand in hand as children learn the letters actually can make words.
If you are a visually challenged parent, you can still help your child become a strong reader by using multisensory storytelling, some tactical books, and use rich verbal description. Touch and Feel Books can create a custom tactical book selection where your children will learn to touch different fabrics, objects, and textures to represent the story. If your child needs it, introduce Braille early. Provide books in Braille and or large print so children can connect raised dots with language. Early exposure to Braille is a method that accelerates reading speed and builds strong spelling and grammar skills. And use real objects. Try to have a story box. Place actual small objects related to the plot in a box for the child to touch and explore while you read the story out loud. It's important that we focus on language and shared reading during the day. Read aloud daily. Set aside dedicated time to share stories, use expressive voices, and talk about a book together. Build rich verbal descriptions. Since you can't necessarily rely on looking at pictures together, you can use vivid, non-visual details, sounds, and even textures to tell a verbally interesting story. Connect words to real experiences. Help your child link the concepts in books to a real-world experience, such as touching real ingredients mentioned in a recipe or story. And the child can describe the sugar as white and grainy, or the flour as white, flaky, and moving. Encourage active engagement together. Let your child hold the book, turn the pages, and guide the reading pace. Four Illinois universities rank among the top 100 in the new U.S. News & World Report. Four Illinois universities, three Indiana universities, are in the top 100 nationally in the latest ratings from U.S. News & World Report. Two prominent private schools make it to the top 10. Northwestern University and University of Chicago tie for number 9 with Johns Hopkins University in Baltimore. University of Illinois Urbana-Champaign comes in at number 34. University of Illinois Chicago ranked 95. The University of Notre Dame is ranked at number 20. Purdue University's main campus was ranked at number 55. Indiana University's main campus in Bloomington, number 73. What does the U.S. News & World Report say about Northwestern University? Despite an annual cost of more than $73,000 in tuition and fees, the report ranks Northwestern at number 20 in best value schools. Northwestern is ranked number 8 in its economics program, number 12 in undergraduate engineering program, and number 25 in writing in the disciplines. In graduate school rankings, Northwestern is ranked number 1 among U.S. colleges for part-time MBA programs, number 2 in best education schools, number 2 in best audiology schools, number 4 for best business school, number 6 physical therapy, number 7 chemistry, number 7 in sociology, number 8 in economics, number 8 in psychology, and number 9 in clinical psychology, number 9 in best law schools, number 10 in history, and number 16 in best engineering schools. And what about the highly esteemed University of Chicago? Even with an annual cost of $78,000 per year, the university is ranked number 11 in best value. It is ranked number 1 in economic programs and best colleges for veterans, number 28 in computer science, number 32 in undergraduate research and creative projects, and number 34 in most innovative schools. In the graduate school rankings, University of Chicago is rated number 1 in economics, number 2 in English, number 2 in history, and number 2 in best law schools, number 3 in best business schools, and best part-time MBA program, number 3 in social work, number 4 in statistics, number 6 in mathematics, number 7 in physics, number 7 in sociology, number 8 in political science, number 9 in public affairs programs,
number 11 in chemistry, number 16 in biological sciences, and number 21 in computer science. And what is the U.S. News and World Report saying about Notre Dame University? At a cost of $70,000 a year, Notre Dame is ranked number 17 in best value. It is ranked number 15 in business programs, number 9 in best undergraduate teaching programs, number 36 in economics, and number 44 in computer science. In the graduate school rankings, Notre Dame is ranked number 20 in law school, number 21 in English, number 27 in political science, number 34 in engineering, 34 in history, number 36 in math, number 48 in engineering, and number 52 in physics, number 56 in computer science. And what about the University of Illinois Urbana-Champaign? The University of Illinois at Urbana-Champaign is the number 8 top public school in the U.S., an annual cost about $19,000 for in-state students, but that does not include room and board. About $42,000 tuition for out-of-state students. University of Illinois ranks number 16 in best value for in-state students and number 194 in best value schools. It has a number 5 computer science program, number 9 for undergraduate engineering programs, and number 12 for business programs. In the graduate school ranking, the University of Illinois ranks number 5 in computer science, number 6 in accounting, number 6 in engineering, number 8 in physics, number 9 in chemistry, number 12 in biological sciences, number 8 in veterinary medicine, number 21 in English, number 32 in education, and number 32 in economics, and number 46 in best law schools. Moving on to Purdue University. Purdue is the number 22nd ranked public school in the U.S. with an annual cost of about $10,000 for in-state students, about $29,000 for out-of-state students. Purdue is number 14 for best value for in-state students and number 57 as a best value student. It has the number 8 best undergraduate engineering program, number 14 computer science program, number 24 business program, number 27 nursing program. It's ranked number 8 in most innovative. In the graduate school rankings, Purdue is ranked number 4 in engineering, number 8 in pharmacy, number 13 in vet medicine, number 15 in computer science, number 22 in master's of a nursing program, and number 41 in doctor of nursing program, and number 40 in accounting. And what does the U.S. News and World Report say about Indiana University? Indiana is ranked the number 32nd public school in the U.S. at an annual cost of about $13,000 for an in-state student and about $42,000 for out-of-state students. Indiana is ranked 23 in best value for in-state students and number 170 for best value schools. It has number 6 business programs, number 50 in economics. It's ranked number 26 in most innovative schools. In the graduate school ranking, Indiana is number 1 in public affairs, number 9 in library and information sciences, number 21 in business, number 35 in education, number 39 in public health, and number 49 in best law schools. And what about the U.S. News and World Report for University of Illinois in Chicago? University of Illinois Chicago is ranked the number 43rd top public school in the country. It costs in-state about $19,000, out-of-state about $36,000 just for tuition only. University of Illinois Chicago ranked number 86 in best value for in-state students, number 192 for best value schools, the number 9 goes to the nursing school, and best undergraduate engineering program is coming in at 72. And number 75 would be the computer science program. It is ranked 61st in best colleges for veterans. In graduate school rankings, UIC is ranked number 5 in occupational therapy, number 11 in doctor of nursing programs, number 11 in pharmacy, number 22 in master's nursing programs, number 22 in public health, number 28 in social work, and number 36 in public affairs.
Based on the latest U.S. News and World Report ratings, the top universities for Illinois would be University of Chicago and Northwestern University, followed by University of Illinois, Urbana-Champaign, and University of Illinois at Chicago. In Indiana, University of Notre Dame, an easy lead, followed by Purdue University and Indiana University. In Capital News, Illinois has established an AI cabinet to assess risks and to protect Illinois residents, an advisory committee tasked with assessing the risks posed by AI to the safety of the people of Illinois is coming to the state of Illinois, according to Governor J.B. Pritzker. Pritzker signed Executive Order 2026-07 today. It establishes the Illinois Artificial Intelligence Cabinet, known as AI Cabinet. According to a release from the governor's office, the cabinet will advise the state government on how to prepare for and respond to AI-related incidents, to identify safeguards for public assets and infrastructure, and evaluate steps the state can take to strengthen AI safety and accountability. Artificial intelligence has enormous potential to transform our everyday lives, but when experts and industry leaders sound the alarm bell and urge us to slow down and ask for guardrails, we should listen, said Pritzker. Illinois has already enacted nation-leading laws that hold big tech accountability, and today I'm taking executive action to keep it a priority. Congress and the White House need to treat AI risks with urgency, but in the meantime, Illinois won't wait because it's our foremost responsibility to prepare and protect Illinoisans. Cabinet members will range from experts in academia, law, ethics, governance, and more. And Pritzker says he will seek input from leaders in the state. He will announce members of the cabinet in the coming weeks. We are eager to help the state navigate the current challenges and opportunities that AI brings, University of Illinois Urbana-Champaign Chancellor Charles Isbell said. In a news release, learning about the cabinet, as a land-grant institution, we are committed to innovation for the public good and to develop human-centered AI that protects privacy, reduces bias, strengthens democratic institutions, uses energy wisely, and creates value for workers, companies, and communities. We look forward to this partnership. The executive order comes after CEO of Anthropic, Dario Armande, said that AI is developing quickly and the industry needs serious safeguards. Just days before the interview, Jacob Coxon, a former Anthropic researcher, resigned for the company. He said AI could threaten humanity one day and accused Anthropic and OpenAI of gambling with our lives. Earlier this year, Pritzker signed Senate Bill 315, the Artificial Intelligence Safety Measures Act, into law. According to Pritzker's office, the legislation establishes the nation's framework for AI safety, transparency, and accountability. The law requires the largest AI developers to disclose safety practices, report significant safety incidents, and maintain robust compliance processes while providing independent oversight and protections for workers who report safety concerns. It also makes Illinois the first state to require regular independent third-party safety audits covering AI systems. Pope Leo has been vocal about his concerns for AI. His first encyclical, titled Magnificent Humanity, in May of this year, warns that artificial intelligence threatens human dignity and must be disarmed. Pope Leo has raised some key concerns. The Pope stated that surrounding combat and war decisions, AI systems, using that is unacceptable and beyond human governance. He warned against the growing habit of relying on algorithms for critical choices, and that individual human conscience and personal reflection need to make decisions. He talked about a digital slavery. He cautioned unregulated tech development driven by profit or geopolitical dominance risks creating a new form of subjugation and worker exploitation, comparing the AI era to the Industrial Revolution.
Also, spreading misinformation, the pontiff noted that current systems prioritize conflict, they'll spread falsehoods, urging governments to now slow down and develop and introduced a robust legal framework and independent oversight. The Vatican is not anti-technology, but rather focused on placing strict ethical limits on military and commercial applications to AI use. Pope Leo has said that AI threatens workers, their privacy, and their human life. In his first major papal text, assuming leadership of the Catholic Church, Pope Leo issued a stark warning about the rise of artificial intelligence, denouncing the culture of power, calling it the AI age, calling for the most rigorous ethical constraints on AI, which he described as one of the greatest threats facing humanity today. The first U.S.-born pope warned of new forms of slavery emerging through this digital economy. Speaking to Catholics in the U.S., one gift shop owner in Boston agreed. She said, "I think he's right to emphasize the dignity of humans and to warn that things in the AI field are moving too fast without any significant oversight." She said to use it as any kind of substitute for human interaction or human agency as awful. She went on to say the possibility it could be manipulated to do destructive things. Then there's 55-year-old Steven Sinskoki. He's a print shop owner, and he's a supervisor in New Jersey, and he said similar things. Unregulated AI is a popular threat to workers, privacy, and even human life. Unfortunately, the most corrupt family in politics is making money to look the other way. I'm concerned the use of AI will replace workers and assist in the ushering in of a fascist surveillance state. I do not believe for one second the 1% are interested in paying our guaranteed monthly salaries for everyone to relax and enjoy a career and debt-free life. Others focused on the effect AI is already having on education and critical thinking. In fact, Deborah, a 58-year-old college professor in Massachusetts, said she worries students are losing critical thinking skills. She said, "From my perspective, AI is robbing many students of the need to think critically, learning the ways of research and expressing themselves by writing." 70-year-old Scott Gibb, a retiree in California, also weighed in. He said the issue came down to moral leadership. Someone needs to have some moral clarity around this issue, and it sure isn't going to be Sam Altman, Mark Zuckerberg, Jeff Bezos, or Elon Musk. They are soulless. He said he is not a Catholic, but he supports Pope Leo. Others pointed to AI's environmental costs and growing use in warfare. Yes, AI is consuming natural resources and land at an alarming pace for dubious benefits. And at its best, the product succeeds as tech leaders want it to. It will replace humans and make it difficult for regular people to earn a living. It already is used in war, and there are concerns it has accelerated conflicts and led to the killing of citizens. The expansion of AI is happening without any input from citizens, and the threat from AI is enormous. And a 37-year-old computer science designer, Sam, lives in New York, and he agrees with many of the Pope's concerns. AI is being developed and pushed by some of the world's leaders in the American technology and venture capital industries. The whole strategy is to move fast, break things, and take advantage of government bureaucracies' inability to regulate them in a timely manner. That way, it'll create hugely powerful monopolies before the government can even catch up. Sam, whose livelihood depends on helping students use AI professionally, said, "I don't think it's possible to understand anything happening in American politics right now without thinking through the impact of AI. I think that tech CEOs lined up behind Donald Trump because knowing that this four-year period would be crucial for AI adoption and that they supported him knowing that he would both avoid regulating AI and would secure hundreds of billions of dollars of government funding for AI infrastructure and integrate AI into defense networks." Sam continued that AI is pushing American corporations further toward monopolies, and these corporations have not realized that it is in their latest interest to secure a political environment that will not regulate them.
Also in the news, Pope Leo appoints Brendan Cahill as the new bishop of the Diocese of Joliet. The Diocese of Joliet is the second largest diocese in Illinois. On Thursday, Pope Leo announced in Rome that Bishop Brendan J. Cahill of the Diocese of Victoria, Texas, has been appointed to the new Bishop of Joliet in Illinois. It's effective November 11th. The Diocese of Victoria covers all the Catholic churches in a 10-county area, including all the Fayette County parishes south of the Colorado River. The Diocese of Joliet comprises about 4,300 square miles in the state of Illinois, just south of Chicago. Bishop Cahill replaces Archbishop Ronald Hicks, who served as Bishop of Joliet for 5 years until Pope Leo appointed him Archbishop of New York on December 18, 2025. The Diocese of Joliet held a press conference to introduce Bishop Cahill on Thursday, September 17th. Cahill said he first learned of the new assignment when he got a call from Rome about 5 p.m. on Saturday. Cahill spoke about the importance of clerical obedience in the church. What struck me as interesting on that Saturday evening was how quickly I felt at peace with saying yes, Cahill said. Cahill got a little emotional when speaking about leaving the Victorian diocese. I loved living in the rural area. I love the harvest life, masses, blessing of the seed, being with the people. It's difficult letting go of a place you love. Cahill spoke about his efforts to bridge gaps between Catholic ministry and mental health counseling. One of the things I started in Victoria, Texas, was a counseling center from the Catholic perspective. One of the things we discover sometimes is that people can have a counseling issue, but they want to maintain their faithfulness in the church. So we have Catholic counselors. We've done that in Victoria. Cahill said he hopes to continue similar efforts in the Diocese of Joliet. Cahill has spent much of his life in Texas. He offered some thoughts on his transition to a much different surrounding in Illinois. I like sports, so I have learned I'll be a Bears fan, and it's a good time to be a Bears fan, he said. Cahill also noted that he will have to leave in the fall, and the importance of learning to drive on ice. Pope Leo grew up in nearby Chicago, and one of his brothers lives in the Diocese of Joliet. Cahill joked that perhaps the Holy Father sent him to Joliet for that reason. Cahill said that he has stayed at the Augustinian house where Pope Leo used to live. I can't help but feel a closeness to Pope Leo here, he said. Cahill said that he has never met Pope Leo, but he plans to do so next year at a meeting with other bishops and the Holy Father to report on the state of their diocese. Pope Leo has not yet announced Bishop Cahill's successor in the Victoria Diocese. The Diocese of Victoria issued a statement last week about Cahill's departure. Along with our gratitude and appreciation for the gifts and leadership Bishop Cahill provided to our diocese, our prayers accompany him as he continues his ministry as a shepherd in Joliet. We place our trust in our Holy Father, Pope Leo, as we await his choice for our next successor to the apostles in Victoria, Texas. It's the fall equinox 2026. Father time checked. The first day of fall, and it feels like it, in central Illinois. At this broadcast, 71 degrees on the University of Illinois campus, and it feels like 71 degrees. It is partly cloudy. Winds 11 miles per hour northeast. Humidity 52%, sunset tonight 6:50 p.m. on the first day of autumn. Tonight, a few clouds, low 57 degrees, winds light and variable. The winds again coming from the northeast at 10 miles per hour. Again, that sunset 6:50 p.m. Taking a look at the 7-day forecast, moving now to Wednesday, September 23rd. Partly cloudy skies again. It's going to be cloudy and cool for much of our week. High near 66 degrees. Winds east to northeast at 5 to 10 miles per hour. The UV index coming in at 3. Humidity 77%. On Wednesday, partly cloudy skies. Low 57 degrees. Winds light and variable. On to Thursday, September 24th,
Mostly cloudy skies, but the UV index will come up to a 5, high 71 degrees. Winds still from the north to northeast at 5 to 10 miles per hour. And the humidity at 75%. Overnight Thursday, mostly cloudy skies, a low of 54 degrees, winds north to northeast at 5 to 10 miles per hour. On Friday, September 25th, still partly cloudy skies, but a high of 72 degrees, winds north at 5 to 10 miles per hour, the UV index at 5. Humidity 64%. Friday night going into the weekend, a few clouds from time to time, a low of 54 degrees. The winds will be light and variable. On Saturday, the start of the weekend, September 26th, partly cloudy skies, high around 70 degrees. Winds north to northeast, 5 to 10 miles per hour. The UV index at 5. Humidity a little lower at 58%. At night on Saturday, a few clouds from time to time, but it'll be a bit cooler, low 51 degrees. Winds light and variable. Moving now to Sunday. The forecast for Sunday, September 27th, partly cloudy skies, high 71 degrees. Winds east to northeast at 5 to 10 miles per hour. The UV index at a 5. Humidity low at 58%. In the evening, expect partly cloudy skies, low 53 degrees. Winds light and variable. Moving on to Monday, the start of your work week next week. Monday, September 28th, mainly cloudy skies, high 73. Our winds still coming from the north, northeast at 5 to 10 miles per hour, and the UV index at 6. Humidity 59%. Considerable cloudiness, low 54 degrees, winds light and variable, humidity 59%. But that UV index on Monday, a little bit higher at a 6. The cool and refreshing fall weather will have daytime temperatures in the mid-60s to low 70s and the overnight lows dropping into the mid-50s. Our afternoon highs will hover between 66 to 68 degrees, cooling down to about 56 overnight. We'll have mainly sun and clouds, but a lot of clouds this week. Overall rain chances, though, are low at 10 to 15 miles per hour. The breezy north winds will move at 10 to 12 miles per hour with occasional higher gusts. Enjoy the quiet, tranquil, and mostly dry conditions for the rest of the week. Temperatures will slowly climb up into the low 70s by Thursday and Friday. It will offer pleasant autumn days and cool nights. A Central Illinois farmer is going to prison. He's from Chandlerville, Illinois, and he's sentenced to 42 months in prison for a multi-million dollar bank fraud. It was discovered in bankruptcy court. 55-year-old Travis Murphy has been sentenced to 42 months in prison, followed by 3 years of supervised release for bank fraud. Murphy was ordered to pay $4.9 million in restitution to UMB Bank. At the sentencing, the government presented evidence that Murphy and his parents farmed in and around Cass County. And in 2016, Murphy contracted with UMB Bank for a line of credit in the amount of $1.7 million. During due diligence for the loan, Murphy provided false paperwork, claiming that a grain complex asset cost about $2.6 million to build, when the actual cost was $986,000. This misrepresentation caused UMB Bank to extend the initial loan and other loans based on the false information and false tax returns Murphy provided to UMB Bank. The loans totaled approximately $8.4 million before Murphy attempted to discharge them in bankruptcy. The scheme was identified during civil litigation proceedings in the U.S. bankruptcy court with the participation of the United States Trustee Program and private Chapter 7 bankruptcy trustee Andrew Erickson with the United States Trustee Program. He works to promote the integrity and efficiency of the bankruptcy system for the benefit of stakeholders, and he looks at
private situations and those who administer bankruptcy cases. Murphy's attempt to discharge his debts to UMB Bank was ultimately denied in a 2020 opinion written by United States bankruptcy judge Mary Gorman. Murphy was indicted in 2023 by a grand jury in the Central District of Illinois for bank fraud, and he pled guilty in 2025. At the sentencing hearing, Chief U.S. District Court Judge Colin Bruce found that Murphy should face increased criminal punishment because of his significant omission, misrepresentation, and untruthful testimony given under oath in bankruptcy proceedings. The statutory penalties for bank fraud are up to 30 years in prison and over $1 million in fine, and then up to 5 years in supervised release. Those that abuse our banking and bankruptcy system cause significant harm to law-abiding citizens, said United States Attorney Gregory Gilmore. We will continue to hold these individuals accountable and appreciate the collaborative efforts of the U.S. Bankruptcy Court, U.S. Trustee Program, and FBI in pursuing these cases and minimizing further harm to the government. Murphy worked to undermine both financial and legal processes through persistent deception. That is according to the FBI Springfield Field Office Special Agent in Charge, Ryan Presley. Even when his actions were challenged, he chose to continue misleading and shifting blame. The FBI remains committed to ensuring individuals who engage in this level of dishonesty are held to account, and we value the partnership that helped bring this case to conclusion. The USTP is committed to addressing fraudulent and abusive conduct that threatens the integrity of the bankruptcy system, according to Monica Kent, acting U.S. trustee for Region 10, which includes the Central Illinois District. We appreciate the efforts of the U.S. attorney and our law enforcement partners to combat fraudulent schemes, which often end up in bankruptcy. The Federal Bureau of Investigation, Springfield Field Office, investigated this case. Assistant United States Attorney William Lynch and Brian Ferreras represented the government in the prosecution. Thank you for joining me for the Central Illinois News Roundup on Mind's Eye Radio. Today is Tuesday, September 22nd, 2026. It is the first day of autumn, and I hope this is a beautiful and tranquil season for you. Thank you for listening to Mind's Eye Radio. I'm Wendy Roylance. I'll be back with you again on Thursday. Have a cozy night.

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1: Good morning. Today, expect sunshine with a high near 75. Tonight, look for clear skies with a low near 61. Thursday, expect sunshine with a high near 78. Thursday night, expect overcast skies with a low near 65. Friday, expect overcast skies with a high near 79. Get your weather every hour right here on Mind's Eye Radio, your virtual news stand.
2: In Belleville and Fairview Heights, it's misty and 57 degrees. In O'Fallon, it's sunny and 58 degrees.
3: 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The 2026-2027 season of St. Louis Blues hockey is underway at the Enterprise Center. Mind's Eye will be providing audio description at select games this season, so dig out your Blues jersey, grab a friend, and come on down. On Saturday, October 10th, the Blues host the Columbus Blue Jackets. The puck drops at 6 p.m. On Thursday, October 22nd, the Vegas Golden Knights come to play the Blues. Game time is at 7 p.m. On Sunday, November 22nd, the Blues host the Edmonton Oilers and the puck drops at 6 p.m. On Wednesday, December 2nd, the Pittsburgh Penguins come to town. Game time is at 7 p.m. On Sunday, December 27th, the Blues host the New York Rangers. Game time is at 4 p.m. On Sunday, January 3rd, 2027, the Calgary Flames come to town to play the Blues. The puck drops at 6 p.m. On Saturday, January 16th, the Blues host the Minnesota Wild. Game time is at 6 p.m. On Monday, February 15th, the Blues host the Philadelphia Flyers. The puck drops at 7 p.m. On Thursday, February 25th, the Vancouver Canucks come to play the Blues. Game time is at 7 p.m. On Thursday, March 11th, the Blues host the San Jose Sharks. Game time is at 7 p.m. On Thursday, March 25th, the Blues host the New York Islanders. The puck drops at 7 p.m. And on Thursday, April 1st, the Blues host the Calgary Flames in our last described game of the Blues season. Game time is at 7 p.m. For the full list of events and links to purchase tickets, visit our calendar at bit.ly/upcoming-ad-events.
4: This is CNN's Soledad O'Brien for Do the Right Thing, a program that challenges young people to find solutions to the problem of violence. Without the compass of strong self-esteem, a young person can lose his or her way. Here's Lisa's story.
5: I used to be a happy little girl. Then, Daddy married a woman a few years after Mommy left Sissy and me with him. The woman he married was very mean. When Daddy would go somewhere, my stepmom would make us take freezing cold showers. When I turned 12, my life changed. I was at my friend's house, and her dad had some beer and pot downstairs for the older kids. We wanted to be cool, so we asked the older kids if we could drink and smoke with them. After that, we got drunk and high every weekend. It got to the point where I would steal drugs from anyone. Eventually, I turned violent. 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I was beating up my little sister. I even beat up one of my ex-boyfriends. 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Everyone deserves a second chance. 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
4: 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I'm Soledad O'Brien.
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2: Good day, all. Brad Dearborn here. It is Wednesday, September the 23rd. Time for us to dive into today's second hour of news. We'll begin by checking today's obituary listings. First up, the St. Louis Post-Dispatch. Cunningham, C-U-N-N-I-N-G-H-A-M. Edwin Cunningham, Jr. Moreno, M-O-R-E-N-O. Roberto Moreno. And we move next to the Belleville News Democrat. Haynes, H-A-Y-N-E-S. Scarlett Haynes. Jenner, J-E-N-N-E-R. William Jenner. Rapp, R-A-P-P. Robert L. Bob Rapp. And we move next to the Springfield State Journal Register. Boatman, B-O-A-T-M-A-N. Joanne Boatman. Hartman, H-A-R-T-M-A-N. Richard J. Hartman. Markwell, M-A-R-K-W-E-L-L, Renee L. Markwell. Moore, M-O-O-R-E, James J-E, Edgar Moore. And time for us next to take a look at this date in history. And we'll begin by checking the historic events for September the 23rd. And we begin as far back as 1122 A.D. The Concordat of Worms. The Concordat of Worms is agreed between Pope Calixtus II and Holy Roman Emperor Henry V. 1387. One of the most extravagant medieval English feasts ever recorded is for Richard II and John of Gaunt in London, including 14 salted oxen, 120 sheep, 1,200 pigeons, and 11,000 eggs. In 1408, the Battle of Othai, victory of John the Fearless, Duke of Burgundy, over Liege. 1561, King Philip II of Spain forbids Spanish settlements in Florida. 1779, John Paul Jones aboard the USS Bonham Richard defeats the British frigate HMS Serapis and becomes the United States' first well-known naval hero. 1806, Lewis and Clark returned to St. Louis after exploring the Pacific Northwest and completing their Corps of Discovery expedition to the Pacific Ocean. 1862, Otto von Bismarck is appointed Prime Minister and Foreign Minister of Prussia

The decade, Gene Tunney defeats the defending champion Jack Dempsey by 10-round unanimous decision at the Sesquicentennial Stadium, later known as JFK Stadium, in Philadelphia, Pennsylvania, for the World Heavyweight Boxing title. 1927. Sunrise, A Song of Two Humans, directed by F.W. Murnau and starring George O'Brien and Janet Gaynor, is released this date. It was the winner of the Academy Award's Unique and Artistic Picture in 1927. 1938, British Prime Minister Neville Chamberlain flies first to Munich. 1940, Dutch artist Piet Mondrian leaves Europe for New York, where he lives for the rest of his life. Also this date in 1940, Dutch Nazi collaborator and National Socialist Movement leader Anton Mussert meets Adolf Hitler at the Reich Chancellery in Berlin to discuss cooperation with Nazi Germany. 1945, the first Cavalcade of Jazz outdoor concert is held at Wrigley Field, Los Angeles, featuring Count Basie, Valeda Snow, as well as others. 1949, U.S. President Harry Truman announces evidence that the Soviet Union has conducted its first successful nuclear test. 1952, undefeated Rocky Marciano knocks out defending champion Jersey Joe Walcott in the 13th round of Municipal Stadium in Philadelphia for the World Heavyweight Boxing title. Also this date in 1952, U.S. Vice Presidential candidate Richard Nixon makes his Checkers speech, defending the gift of a Cocker Spaniel named Checkers for his daughters. 1957, That'll Be the Day, the single by Buddy Holly and the Crickets, reaches number one in the U.S. And also this date in 1957, President Dwight D. Eisenhower orders U.S. troops to support the integration of 9 black students at Little Rock Central High School in Arkansas after a white mob forces them to withdraw. 1962, ABC's first color TV series, The Jetsons, is created by Hanna-Barbera, and it makes its premiere this date. Also this date in 1962, Dave Brubeck and Louis Armstrong debut songs from The Real Ambassadors, a jazz musical loosely based on their experiences touring for the U.S. State Department at the Monterey Jazz Festival in California. Libretto written by Iola Brubeck, Dave's wife. 1969, Butch Cassidy and the Sundance Kid, directed by George Roy Hill and starring Paul Newman and Robert Redford, premieres at the Roger Sherman Theater in New Haven, Connecticut. 1972, Philippine President Ferdinand Marcos announces a state of emergency and declares martial law. 1978, 100,000 cheering Egyptians welcome Anwar Sadat home from the Camp David Peace Accord. 1988, Portuguese world champion Rosa Mota runs 2:25.40 to claim a famous Olympic marathon victory over Australia's Lisa Martin at the Seoul Games. 1994, The Shawshank Redemption, directed by Frank Darabont and starring Tim Robbins and Morgan Freeman, is released this date. In 2009, the sitcom Modern Family, created by Christopher Lloyd and Steve Levitan, starring Ed O'Neill, Sofia Vergara, Julie Bowen, and Ty Burrell, makes its premiere on ABC.
And let's move over now to check for famous birthdays.

0: Is this date in history? And for that, we begin as far back as 480 BC. Euripides, the Greek playwright known as Medea, born this date in Salamis, Greece. And 63 BC, Augustus Caesar, the first Roman Empire, he served from 27 BC to 14 AD. The founder of the Roman Empire was born this date in Rome of the Roman Republic. 1215 AD, Kublai Khan, the Mongol emperor, in that role from 1260 to 1294, and founder of the Yuan dynasty in China. It ran from 1271 to 1294, born this date in Mongolia. 1838, Victoria Woodhull, the American civil rights activist. She was an 1872 presidential candidate from the women's suffrage movement, born this date in Homer, Ohio. 1869, Typhoid Mary, the Irish-American patient known as Typhoid Mary, the first person in the U.S. to be immune to typhoid and a carrier of the disease. She infected at least 51 people in New York City, born this date in Cookstown, Ireland. 1890, Frederick Paulus, the German field general who commanded the Sixth Army at Stalingrad and was the highest-ranking German officer to surrender, born this date in Guckhagen, Germany. 1916, Aldo Moro, the Italian prime minister, served in that role from 1963 to 68 and again from 1974 to 76, born this date in Moglie, Italy. 1920, Mickey Rooney, the American Emmy Award-winning actor known for his roles in Boys Town and The Black Stallion, born this date in Brooklyn, New York. 1930, Ray Charles, the American singer and pianist who pioneered soul music, known for Georgia on My Mind, Mess Around, and Hit the Road, Jack, born this date in Albany, Georgia. 1938, Tom Lester, the American television actor known for playing the role of Ebb in Green Acres, born this date in Jackson, Mississippi. 1943, Marty Schottenheimer, the American football coach of the Cleveland Browns, Kansas City Chiefs. He was the NFL Coach of the Year in 2004, later with the San Diego Chargers, born this date in Canonsburg, Pennsylvania. 1949, Bruce Springsteen, the American Grammy and Academy Award-winning singer, songwriter, and rock musician, known as The Boss, famous songs Born to Run and Born in the USA, born this date in Long Branch, New Jersey. And we move next to check the death registries for this date in history. And we begin in 1939. Sigmund Freud, the Austrian neurologist and father of psychology, died this date at the age of 83. 1973, Pablo Neruda, the Chilean poet, the residence of Earth and the Nobel winner in 1971, died of heart failure this date at age 69. 1987, Bob Fosse, the American choreographer, film and stage director, famous for directing All the Jazz, Cabaret, and Damn Yankees, died of a heart attack this date at age 60. 2020, Gale Sayers, the American College and Pro Football Hall of Fame halfback, four-time Pro Bowler, two-time NFL rushing leader with the Chicago Bears, and the source for the TV movie Brian's Song, died of dementia and Alzheimer's disease this date at the age of 77. 2022, Louise Fletcher, the American Academy Award-winning actress known for her roles in One Flew Over the Cuckoo's Nest, Star Trek, and Deep Space Nine, died this date at age 88. Time now for us to pay a visit to the spirit world and check today's horoscope readings. But first, the moon alert. Caution. Avoid shopping, except, of course, for food and gas, and important decisions from 3 a.m. until 10:55 p.m. After that, the moon moves from Aquarius into Pisces. We begin with a visit to Aries. There's a moon alert all day, so restrict spending to just food and gas, then postpone those important decisions. However, you are the artisan of the zodiac, and a moon alert is an excellent time for socializing and making art. We check next with Taurus. The moon is at the top of your chart today, which means people notice you, whether you're aware of this or not. In fact, some know personal details about your private life. Meanwhile, there's a moon alert all day, so avoid important decisions and shopping. Next up, we see Gemini. This is a creative day for you. Grab every chance to express your ideas and artistic talents. It's also a great day to socialize, so get out and enjoy sports events, fun diversions with friends, and playful activities with kids. We touch base now with Cancer. There's a moon alert in effect all day, which means it's wise to restrict your spending to food and gas. In fact, this particular moon alert is taking place in one of your money houses, which means you'll be tempted to negotiate, borrow, or discuss how to share something. Caution. Leo is our next visit. The moon alert today is opposite your sign, which means communications with those who are closest to you, partners, spouses, and dear friends, are subject to misinterpretation. Don't volunteer for anything, and don't agree to anything important today. Virgo is next up. Today's moon alert might create some goofy mistakes at work, along with delays and shortages, which might be a bit frustrating for you. Be aware of this and give yourself extra time for wiggle room to deal with the unexpected. And we check next with Libra. This is a wonderful day to socialize and enjoy the company of others. The theater, the arts, sports events, and fun occasions will delight because there is a sense that anything can happen. Restrict your spending to food and gas because of the moon alert all day. We check next with Scorpio. Home and family are your focus today. However, you might also want to hide at home and relax among familiar surroundings. This might be a good idea because this entire day is a moon alert. Restrict your spending and important decisions. Up is next is Sagittarius. This is a popular time for you, and you're out there flying your colors, talking to everyone. Some of you are also dabbling in a secret love affair. Meanwhile, this entire day is under moon alert, so be careful in your communications. Postpone important decisions and postpone commitments. Capricorn is our next stop. Be careful today. This entire day is a moon alert, and it's taking place in your primary money house. Do not be tempted to shop. Restrict your spending to food and gas. Commit to nothing financially. However, it's okay to window shop and do your spending homework. We check next with Aquarius. This is a tricky day because there's a moon alert in effect all day, and it's in your sign. In one way, it's a marvelous day to schmooze with others because you'll enjoy socializing. You'll also enjoy the arts and opportunities to be creative. But don't volunteer for anything and restrict your spending. And finally, we check with Pisces. Travel if possible because you have a desire to expand your world and seek out new experiences. Competitive sports will also appeal. Meanwhile, this entire day is on moon alert, so keep your head down and your powder dry. And if today is your birthday, singer-songwriter Bruce Springsteen was born in 1949 this day and shares your special day. You are multi-talented, charming, kind, and intellectually inquisitive. You're also energetic and resourceful. This is a year of service for you, perhaps service to family. So take care of yourself so that you can be a resource to those who turn to you for guidance, for comfort, and for courage. Time now for us to jump to the sports pages in several local papers, and we will begin in the Springfield State Journal Register. As we arrive there, we jump into the high school section to get a look at the football season, and we find an article under a headline, "See the Top 30 Midseason Football Players Around Springfield for 2026. This is through week 5 games in the Springfield area. Bo Chance of Auburn, this senior quarterback, is throwing at a 56% completion rate, 62 out of 110, for 895 yards, 6 TDs, and only 3 picks. He's also rushed for 251 yards and 4 scores. Chance Crissy of Auburn, this senior running back, leads the Sangamo Conference with 875 rushing yards, 12 TDs on 99 carries. Talon D. Giovanna of Athens, this senior running back, paces the Warriors with 474 yards, 7 touchdowns on 45 carries. Joel White of Carlinville, the junior running back, has chalked up 869 rushing yards, 12 touchdowns on 134 carries, including a career-high 259 yards and 4 scores in one game and a 57-21 Week 5 win over North Mac. Hugo Lopp of Chatham-Glenwood, this junior receiver, has hauled in 18 catches for 285 yards and 5 touchdowns. Junior receiver Braden Owen is second on the team with 17 receptions for 169 yards and 4 scores. Michael Young of Chatham-Glenwood, this junior quarterback, has completed 62% of his passing attempts for 959 yards, 18 touchdowns, and only 3 interceptions in his first varsity season. He's also rushed for 132 yards and a score for a 4-1 overall start, 2-0 in the Central State 8 East. Alfonso Burrow Jr. has rushed for 479 yards, 4 touchdowns on 41 carries. Jack Turner of Havana, this junior quarterback, totaled 6 touchdowns in a 65-28 Week 5 win over Rushville Industry, including 237 total yards for a 3-2 start. Noah Satterley of Hillsboro, this junior, has been a menace defensively with 5 interceptions, 2 forced fumbles, and 1 recovery. He's also rushed for 424 yards and 2 touchdowns on 47 attempts. Titan Wells of Hillsboro, this senior running back, has supplied 522 yards and 5 touchdowns on 92 carries, not to mention 24 tackles and 1 sack. The Hilltoppers are 5-0 and ranked number 10 in Class 3A. Jeremiah Jackson of Jacksonville. This junior running back has churned out 365 rushing yards and 5 scores along with 5 catches for 153 yards and another score. He also has an interception and a fumble recovery defensively. Chris Malamba of Jacksonville. This junior defensive end leads the Crimsons with 43 tackles, including 16 for a loss and 5 sacks. Rylan Reese of Jacksonville. This junior quarterback has assembled a strong debut season with 399 rushing yards and 5 touchdowns. He's completed 7 passes for 280 yards and 3 scores and only 4 interceptions. Connor Stinson of New Berlin. This senior linebacker leads the Sangamo Conference with 54 tackles, including a forced fumble and a recovery. Jax Czachowski of Pana. This junior leads the team with 55 tackles, including 5 for a loss and 2 sacks. He also harbors a team-best 363 yards of rushing and 2 scores on 51 carries. Bryce Davis of Petersburg Porta. This senior receiver has corralled a Sangamo best 25 catches for 450 yards and 6 touchdowns. Fellow senior Drew Carter has 19 grabs for 362 yards and a touchdown. Lane McAnally of Petersburg Porta. This senior quarterback has completed 73% of his passing attempts for 862 yards, 8 touchdowns, and only 4 interceptions. Braylon Heredith of Pleasant Plains. This nimble junior has 401 rushing yards and 3 scores, plus a touchdown reception, and he leads the team with 39 tackles. Ethan Jiverson of Riverton. The senior linebacker generated 13 tackles and 2 takeaways in a 46-0 Week 5 win over New Berlin. Offensively, he has 13 catches for 238 yards and 2 touchdowns. J.P. Leonard of Rochester. This senior quarterback threw for 6 touchdowns in a 56-6 Week 5 win over Lincoln and has completed 63% of his passing attempts for 813 yards, 13 touchdowns, and only 1 interception in 4 games played. Nate Swaney of Rochester. This standout senior receiver has collected 17 grabs for 301 yards and 4 touchdowns. Plus an interception and a fumble recovery defensively for the Rockets, who are unbeaten at 5-0 and ranked number 1 in Class 4A by the Illinois media. Evren Tabag of Rochester. This bruising junior running back has rumbled for 514 yards and 5 touchdowns on 74 carries in just 3 games played. Cam Brinkman of Sacred Heart Griffin. A senior quarterback has completed 75% of his passing attempts for 813 yards, 10 touchdowns, and only 1 pick. He's also rushed for 257 yards and 2 scores to lead the Cyclones, who are 4-1 overall and 3-0 in the CS8 West, and they're ranked number 4 in Class 5A. Mikey Gresh of Sacred Heart Griffin. This senior running back is among the top scoring leaders in the CS8 with 8 touchdowns, including 4 scores in the 55-14 Week 5 win over Jacksonville. He's rushed for 250 yards and 6 touchdowns on 29 carries, along with 10 catches for 152 yards and 2 touchdowns. Joby Kepler of Sacred Heart Griffin. This senior edge rusher rustled up 13 tackles with 8 solo and 3 sacks against Jacksonville. He ranks best in the entire CS8 with 54 tackles, including 10 for a loss and 6.5 sacks. Tony Boyd Jr. of Southeast. This senior quarterback has manufactured 844 total yards and 12 touchdowns. He also ranks among the CS8's best defensively with 50 tackles. Isaac Repsker of Taylorville. This senior quarterback has completed 51% of his passing attempts for 1,148 yards and 11 touchdowns and only 3 interceptions. Wyatt Yamker of Taylorville, this senior has summoned 21 catches for a total of 550 yards and 3 touchdowns. Keegan Peters of Williamsville, this junior quarterback, has completed 64% of his passing attempts for 945 yards and 15 touchdowns and only 5 intercepts. Gage Reedy of Williamsville, this senior linebacker, leads the team with 39 tackles plus an interception against Pittsfield to set up a Marquise Ringo touchdown. And Marquise Ringo of Williamsville, this senior running back, has delivered 494 rushing yards, 9 touchdowns on 63 carries in a 5-0 start in the Sangamo Conference for the Bullets, who are ranked number 6 in Class 3A. And we move over next to check in high school girls volleyball. In the city tournament opener at Sacred Heart Griffin's Jim Bell's Gymnasium, Angel Efenogo had 6 kills and 3 blocks to lead the Senators to the opening day win. Ainsley Lambert led SHS, who's now 14-4, with 12 digs, and Avery Kirk had a team-best 13 assists. Lucy Ambrose recorded 7 aces, while Kate Havanar added 3 more. Havanar finished with 5 digs, and Ambrose added 4 more. In the other city tournament game Tuesday, Sacred Heart Griffin beat Southeast 25-22, 25-5. Southeast freshman Joy Bardwell finished with 6 kills for the Spartans. The stars of the night, Hannah Holiday of Williamsville. She had 10 kills, 8 assists, and 2 aces to help Williamsville beat Riverton in a Sangamo Conference match 25-10, 26-24. Brooke Cox of Pana totaled 11 assists, 9 digs, and 4 kills to pace unbeaten Pana against Tutopolis 25-13, 25-22. Emma Sabatka of Pleasant Plains, she logged 15 digs, 11 assists, and 5 kills as Pleasant Plains pulled out a 25-18, 16-25, 25-22 win at Athens. Jenna McGrath and Mackenzie Glynn of New Berlin. McGrath recorded 10 digs and 8 kills, and Glynn notched 11 assists, 7 kills, and 2 aces as the Pretzels swept Petersburg Porta 25-20, 25-19. Ella Berger chipped in 10 digs to boot. Quincy Reby of Nokomis served 17 points with 2 aces, and Nokomis defeated Lutheran 25-4, 25-12 in an NSM conference match. Amelia Hayes of Auburn delivered 9 assists in Auburn's 25-16, 25-15 home loss to Stanford Olympia. Sylvie Gibbs of Carlinsville. Gibbs had a team-high 9 kills as the Cavaliers beat Roxana 25-15, 25-22 in a South Central Conference match. Avery Davis had 15 assists, while Ruthie Reels added 8 digs and 2 other aces as CHS improved to 5-9 overall and 1-1 in the SCC. And a quick check to boys soccer. Keaton Marconi of Chatham Glenwood, this senior, delivered a goal and assist in a 3-0 Central State 8 conference win over Rochester. Connor Whitefelt and Mackenzie Doe III also scored for the Titans, who improved to 10-0-1 overall. Ethan Smith Dubois of Williamsville, this senior, knocked in the go-ahead goal in a 2-1 Sangamo Conference win over Athens. Owen Patton also scored for the Bullets. And Caden Lavercher of Riverton, he scored 2 of Riverton's 3 first-half goals as the Hawknados defeated Stanford Olympia 4-2. Jacob Nibby and Jasper Lefevre each scored a goal, while Jorge Sardon Artola dished 2 assists. And we'll check in quick with the boys' golf. In the match of the day, sophomore Colin Frantone fired a 2-under par 70 and won medalist honors at Williamsville, and they won the Sangamo Conference Championship on Monday at the Rail Golf Course. Senior Max Fisher finished third individually with a 2-over 74, and sophomore teammate Nick Bybee was fifth with a 77. Sophomore Gavin Schloeffler carded a 79 for seventh place as Williamville finished with a team score of 300. Sophomore Leo Nibrugi led Pleasant Plains to second place with an even par 72. Junior Landon Jacobson was fourth with a 76, and the Cardinals ended with 326 strokes overall. Dallas Hubbard of Pana, this junior, shot a 1-under 71 in regulation and won on the second playoff hole over Greenville's Christian Swally for the South Central Conference individual and team titles at Indian Springs Golf Course. Cole Henson and Will Ethel of Rochester. Henson finished with a 1-under par 35, and Ethel finished with a 36 as Rochester won a 16 meet over Lincolnwood Morrisonville, Roxana, Bunker Hill, Palmyra Northern, and Mount Olive at Timberlake's golf course. In girls' golf, Isabel Janice of Staunton, this senior, shot an 88 to win the individual South Central Conference title at Indian Springs. Junior teammate Kaliana Bueller shot a 90 and was second. And we need to get a look into the Women's Pro Baseball League. Ayami Sato leads the LA Queens to the first WPBL crown. She's long been revered as the planet's greatest female baseball pitcher, but the Japanese native added another gem to a decorated career in the debut season of the Women's Pro Baseball League in Springfield. The right-handed hurler orchestrated the league's first complete game, a shutout no less, to clinch the inaugural WPBL title for the Los Angeles Queens in a 2-0 winner-takes-all Game 5 in the championship series against the San Francisco Firebells at Robin Roberts Stadium on Tuesday. She allowed just 5 hits and no walks over 7 innings and added 1 strikeout. "Many people call me a legend, but honestly, I'm just a human being," Sato said through a translator during the post-game ceremony. "In the beginning of this season, I struggled a lot. There were many ups and downs, and things didn't go so well. I honestly struggled a lot, but I never wanted to give up. I just kept going, believing in myself and believing in my teammates. So now I get the best outcome that I could have wanted." Sato was named the championship series MVP. She finished 3-0 with a 3.94 ERA over a league-high 16 innings in the postseason, not to mention a league-best 8 strikeouts. According to Queens manager and former major leaguer Eric Young, Sato proclaimed her championship ambitions as soon as she arrived. "I felt today's game went really slow because I just wanted to feel every single moment. And why I wanted to enjoy my baseball game with my best teammates in the world," Sato said. "So my mind and my pitching connected successfully, and we won." The WPBL season often featured big shootouts among the 4 teams that also included the New York Heights and Boston Hunters, averaging roughly 16 runs per game. Sato and San Francisco starting pitcher Jill Abayati provided a different twist. Abayati also hummed along over 4 2/3 innings. She only gave up 2 unearned runs stemming from 2 errors in the 3rd inning. Los Angeles' Sarah Edwards scored on a searing ground ball for Mayuri Shimano, and Diana Ibero also scored on a fielder's choice. Los Angeles outfielder Moni Davis tallied the team's only 2 hits officially. The Queens indeed kickstarted the WPBL system with a whirlwind 10-8 comeback over the New York Heights on August 1st and now depart with the crown. "I think a lot of credit goes to our captain and co-captain, Ashton and Maggie Fox, really got the ladies together," Young said. "Both of them made my job so much easier, and I really want to thank them for that because it was my first time managing, and I needed all the help I could get. They stayed together, they hung out together, and it was just great being in Springfield because they each enjoy each other every day, coming to the park, and being around each other. And we jump over next to the St. Louis Post-Dispatch to check out the sports page there. And we jump first to the high school section to check out the St. Louis Area High School Athletes of the Week. Emma Bolden of Bayless Softball, a senior catcher, Bolden is enjoying another strong campaign for the Broncos as she nears a career milestone. Bolden recorded 7 hits, 9 RBIs, and scored 3 runs over 3 games between September the 8th and 11th. That included a victory at Ladue for Bayless' first win, in which Bolden was 3-for-5 with 7 ribbies and a homer. She has 12 hits in 16 at-bats this season for a .750 batting average, 2 homers, 12 RBIs, 4 stolen bases, 2 walks, and has not struck out once. 2-time first-team All-South Central Activities Association conference selection and was the league's co-player of the year in 2024. Jermaine Kania of Afton Football. The Cougars opened their Suburban Conference Green Pool schedule with a 48-19 victory against Brentwood Clayton, and Kania helped lead the way by breaking a single-game program passing record with 476 yards, the second highest total in the area this season. A junior quarterback in his first season as a starter, Kania completed 24 of 31 passes, had 5 touchdowns and only 1 interception. Jamison Link of Westminster Softball. A senior pitcher, center fielder, and 4-year starter, Link helped the Wildcats push their win streak to 15 games last week by capturing the title of the Fort Zumwalt East Tournament. Westminster went 6-0 in all games last week, and Link was 3-0 as a pitcher with 32 strikeouts in 19 innings, highlighted by a 2-hit shutout of St. Joe's. She's also had 12 hits in 23 at-bats and scored 8 runs. Caitlin Loffelman of Koryasu Cross Country. The Chargers finished 2nd out of 24 scoring teams in the Missouri Southern Stampede at Tom Rutledge Cross Country Course in Joplin, with a 3rd-place individual finish by Loffelman pacing the effort. Koryasu was a top Missouri team finisher, and Loffelman was the best Missouri individual in the meet's green division, which also featured teams from Arkansas, Kansas, and Oklahoma. She ran to a personal best time of 18 minutes and 6 seconds, which was 29 seconds faster than her previous best at the same meet last season. Lexi Loans of Francis Howell North Softball. The reigning Post-Dispatch All-Metro Player of the Year, Loans has helped lead the Knights to 8 successive victories, including 3 last week in GAC South games. She picked up the pitching victories in all 3 league matchups and hit 2 homers in 2 of those games as well. 5-4 in 8 innings against Francis Howell and 13-10 against Liberty. Loans also hit leadoff homers against Howell and a non-conference win against St. Dominic. And to close out the week, she struck out a single-game record 20 batters as the Knights battled to a 2-1 win at Fort Zumwalt West in 13 innings. Sammy O'Day of Lutheran St. Charles Volleyball. A junior libero, O'Day became the Cougars' all-time career digs leader while helping her team finish as the runner-up in their own Lutheran St. Charles Cougar Invitational. During a 30-dig performance in a semifinal victory against Parkway Central, O'Day broke the program's career digs record of 1,114 owned by Sammy's older sister, Caitlin Diani O'Day, who now plays at Missouri Western State University. Sammy O'Day averaged 7.3 digs a set last week, 22 sets played, 166 total digs, and earned all tournament honors. Marlee Steiner of Lindbergh Softball and Volleyball. A 6'5" senior, Steiner is the area's ultimate fall warrior as a dominant athlete in two sports. She pitched Lindbergh's softball team to 3 victories in 3 successive days early in the week, then was named Most Valuable Player after helping the Flyers win the championship in the Lutheran St. Charles Invitational Volleyball Tournament. On the volleyball court, Steiner's an opposite hitter and captain. She had 18 kills in a 25-23, 19-25, 25-22 win over Lutheran St. Charles in the tournament title match and ranks among area leaders in averages of kills of 3.6 and 0.83 blocks per set. She's committed to the University of Missouri to continue her volleyball career. In softball, she's had success of 15 strikeout performances in wins over Seckman and Summit, then fanned 7 in a 4-3 win over Lafayette. K.J. Watkins of Althoff Football, a 5'10", 166-pound junior wide receiver and defensive back, Watkins was strong on both sides of the ball and helped the Crusaders to a 61-42 victory against Roxana in a Metro Valley Conference showdown. Watkins rushed 18 times for 170 yards and 4 touchdowns and also caught 2 passes for 16 yards. Defensively, he had 7 solo tackles, 2 assists and 2 tackles for a loss, in addition to 1 fumble recovery. And that victory put Althoff at 2-0 in league standings. And we stay in the high school section for a bit. To check out boys' soccer, we find a headline that reads, Chaminade shuts out Parkway West to win the Champions League pool and advances to the first semifinal. The Chaminade Red Devils beat visiting Parkway West 2-0 on Tuesday, becoming the first team to secure a semifinal spot in the St. Louis High School Champions League. Chaminade earned its first Final Four spot by going 3-0 in Pool B. The Red Devils also beat Kirkwood 1-0 on September the 3rd and knocked off Summit 4-1 on September the 9th. They advanced to the semis October the 14th against the Pool A winner. Action in Pool A begins Saturday and includes Francis Howell Central, St. Dominic, Ladue, and Vianney. The St. Louis High School Champions League title game at the Creve Coeur Soccer Complex is set for 6 p.m. Saturday, October the 17th. It's our first time in the Champions League semis, and that means a lot to us, said Chaminade junior midfielder Ray Fuse, who led his squad Tuesday with a goal and an assist. We came into the season with some goals, and we're working hard to reach those goals. Chaminade, ranked number 1 among post-dismatch small schools, improved to 9-0-2 overall with Tuesday's victory. Parkway West finished 1-1-1 in Champions League play and is 5-3-1 overall. Tuesday's game featured a lot of midfield play as both boys' soccer squads struggled to create and finish scoring opportunities. Nobody wanted to open up too much or make a mistake that would give the other team any chances, Chaminade coach Mike Gauvain said, noting that the squads could see each other again late this season in Class 3 district play. And we move over next to check some Texas League championship action. We find a headline that reads, while Springfield's loss sets up Game 3, Memphis nears elimination after Game 1 defeat. The winners of Game 1 at the Texas League Championship Series, the Class A Springfield Cardinals, fell behind early on Tuesday to Amarillo as the Cardinals pitching prospect Hoyker Voigtiardo was hampered by command and homers in his start. Fajardo allowed 4 runs in the first 2 of his 3 innings at Route 66 Field, which left Springfield in a hole they couldn't climb out of in their 4-0 loss. The loss forces a decisive Game 3 on Wednesday in Springfield, Missouri. The S-Cards lineup was kept scoreless by Amarillo right-hander Brian Curley for 5 innings, despite collecting 6 hits off of Curley. And as Springfield received a strong relief outing from Daniel Egan that featured six scoreless innings, its offense was held hitless against lefty Joe Areola for three innings and was retired in order by the rehabbing big leaguer Ryan Thompson in the ninth. The starter for Springfield in a Game 1 win over Tulsa in the Texas League Division Series, the 20-year-old Fajardo, opened his Tuesday start by issuing two walks and a hit by pitch for the first three batters that he faced, and he nearly escaped the jam. Following a mound visit from Cardinals minor league pitching coordinator Austin Main, who's filling in for pitching coach Eric Peterson, Fajardo was working back from a 3-0 count to strike out Avery Owosu-Asiado. He got through swinging strikes from Drew Jones, the son of National Baseball Hall of Famer Andrew Jones, for a four-pitch strikeout to record out number two. Fajardo came within one strike of escaping the jam without any damage as he placed at Angel Ortiz in an 0-2 count, but lost control of the at-bat by walking him with four straight pitches later to bring in a run. A strikeout by Dennis Ceretti ended the inning and limited the damage to just one run on the walk. Playing in its first International League Championship Series on Tuesday night, the Class A Memphis Redbirds, chance to complete a comeback versus Rochester, came up short in the ninth inning of a 4-3 Game 1 loss at AutoZone Park in Memphis, Tennessee. The loss puts Memphis on the brink of elimination. Rochester can clinch the International League Championship with a win in Game 2 on Wednesday. A win by Memphis on Wednesday will force a decisive Game 3 on Thursday at AutoZone Park. Trailing by two runs at the start of the ninth inning, Memphis received a leadoff single from Trey Page and a one-out walk from Colton Ledbetter that put the game-tying run on first base for Jimmy Crooks, who had hit a solo homer and singled in the eighth inning. Crooks dropped a single out to left field that brought in Page to cut Rochester's lead to just one run and allowed Ledbetter to move up to second base for Ramon Mendoza with one out. Mendoza moved Ledbetter to third with a fly ball to right field that allowed Ledbetter to tag up, but that was as far as he could go. In the next at-bat, Bly Madras whiffed on a 99-mile-an-hour and 100-mile-an-hour fastballs from Kyle Nicholas for strikes two and three to end the 4-3 loss. And we move to check out the major league level. We find an article that reads, Andre Pallante asserts he's a Cardinal starter, ripping changeups and changing mentality. What Cardinals manager Ollie Marmol recalled when this all began for Andre Pallante back in spring training was a right-hander facing hitters for the first time and how he just ripped some changeups. That assertiveness, especially with a new pitch, sent an early message. Although his baseball card still has the welts from a brutal finish to 2025 and spring of 2026 offered him no promises of remaining in the rotation, Pallante arrived in Jupiter, Florida with answers for several of the Cardinals' concerns. He had the new changeup, he had snappier command of his curveball, and he came in ready, the manager said, and his foot was on the gas. From the start, he gave the impression of confidence. But inside, Pallante acknowledged on Tuesday he was still earning it. It's a mental swap, right from being, you would argue, unconfident to becoming confident, Pallante said. You have to make that adjustment at some point. I felt like that was part of what I showed there. It snowballed, too. I wasn't terribly confident at the beginning of the year. I didn't know how it was going to go. Last time I was on the mound, I felt like every time I pitched, I was going to give up 100 runs. Then I started to get a little success, and my pitches were better. And then I had more success, the right-hander continued. I feel like I'm coming from a position of strength, a position of more knowledge. It's definitely a position of more certainty. In his penultimate start of the season, Pallante nearly went 0-for-0 with an overpowering opponent in Pittsburgh starter Jared Jones. The Bucks right-hander took a perfect game into the sixth inning and retired 21 of the 22 Cardinals he faced on the way to a 2-0 victory Tuesday night at PNC Park. Jones struck out 9 and got 18 swings and misses while pinpointing a power fastball. He dotted a 99-mile-an-hour fastball to the first batter he faced for a called strike 3 and didn't flinch from there. The Cardinals got a flare double from Nathan Church and just passed a diving for their one and only base runner against Jones and their one and only hit of the game. There were times when you feel like we don't make adjustments or give away at bats or just don't take advantage of certain situations, Marmol said. Tonight is not one of those. He pitched a really good game. He had everything working and had some really overpowering stuff, so credit him. Did well. A lot of swings and misses. The juxtaposition between Jones and Pallante was obvious as they swapped zeros. Jones retired the first 9 batters he faced with only one ball reaching the infield, and he struck out 5 in that first spin through the lineup. His fastball was blistering, and his ability to miss bats was the difference in the game. Pallante got 3 groundouts from the first 3 bucks he faced, and he allowed only one ball beyond the reach of an infielder to the first 7 batters he faced. After a one-out double in the third, he got another quick grounder to quell the inning. Walks proved costly. The only run the Bucks scored on Pallante in 6 strong innings required a walk and then 2 grounders to produce. One out to advance the runner and the other to slip through the infielders to score him. You can't run from the thing you do well. But Tuesday did also show Pallante has done better and also can do even better than that. He didn't come undone in the game.
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2: Good morning. Today, expect sunshine with a high near 75. Tonight, look for clear skies with a low near 61. Thursday, expect sunshine with a high near 78. Thursday night, expect overcast skies with a low near 65. Friday, expect overcast skies with a high near 79. Get your weather every hour right here on Mind's Eye Radio, your virtual news stand.
3: In Belleville, it's overcast and 62 degrees. In Collinsville, it's overcast and 61 degrees. In Granite City, it's partly cloudy and 62 degrees.
4: Ever wonder how a kaleidoscope works? The answer can be found in everyday science. The kaleidoscope was invented in 1816 by a Scottish physicist who took its name from the Greek words meaning beautiful form to see. To reflect on how it works, let's travel inside a very simple kaleidoscope. Watch your step. When not in use, it's pretty much a dark tube with little to see inside, but what was that? Careful, there's crushed glass underfoot. And what's that running along the inside of this tube? It's more glass. This time, a long, flat mirror. If someone holds our kaleidoscope up to the light, we'd be able to see a lot more. I think we're about to get our wish. Hold on. Ah, what a splendid difference light makes. Now we can see that those flat planes of glass along the inside of the tube are indeed mirrors. 2 of them, joined together in a V-shaped angle. So, as light shines in, it first hits the fragments of crushed glass that are housed at the bottom of the kaleidoscope in a rotating glass box. As the box is turned, the glass fragments tumble freely and are reflected by the angled mirrors which split the images of colored glass into a magnificent, ever-changing symmetrical star pattern. And notice how the angle of these 2 mirrors forms a very tight V. That's why we can see a symmetrical star with many points. If those mirrors formed a wider angle, we'd see a star with fewer points. Well, I think today's show went off brilliantly, don't you? Thanks for being a part of Everyday Science. Everyday Science is part of Bayer Corporation's National Education Program, making science make sense.

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3: 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The finalists in this category were Barono Orthodontics and Daughtry Orthodontics. Continuing, we have this is for wellness again, but this is Park, besides Forest Park, Tower Grove Park. 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

0: 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The Chesterfield Studio turns creativity into controlled chaos with splatter room sessions, DIY projects, parties, and plenty of space to experiment. Smartest News Services, this was a tie. The Pop-Up Kids Table helps families reclaim dining out by bringing supervised screen-free crafts to restaurants, breweries, patios, and events. Kids stay busy with hands-on projects while parents get to enjoy a meal without relying on the table as a backup plan. Meanwhile, Swamp the Playroom solves one of parenthood's biggest little problems. Too many toys, not enough sustained interest. The St. Louis Toy Rental Company lets families rotate big-ticket toys by the week, and the membership plans, events, and expansion are all on the horizon. 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The membership-based platform makes the exclusive village more practical, affordable, and easier to access. 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And finalists in this category was Lake Murno and law officers James J. Robinson. Financial advisor, Cynthia Kitpatrick, Monto Group. With more than 15 years of experience, Cynthia Kirkpatrick is a senior advisor at Monto who serves her clients by giving them the tools and an overarching plan to achieve financial success. Finalist in this category was ARK Financial Wellness and Jesse Abaruso from Edward Jones. Florist, Walter Noel Florist. This family of florists planted its roots in the city in 1883. Since then, the company has been known for its modern, gorgeous arrangements with a family touch. Finalists in this category were Bunches Squared and Flowers and Weeds. Gift store, Cat's Meow Personalized Gifts. What started in founder Catherine Bennett's dining room has blossomed into an ever-growing small business that offers personalized and monogrammed gifts perfect for events like weddings, birthdays, and baby showers. Finalist in the gift store category was Sammy Soap and Series 6. 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As a State Farm agent, he also assists clients with auto, life, and home and business insurances. Finalist, Credit Union Insurance Agency, LLC, and Ed Fogelbach, Farmers Insurance. Jeweler, Alders Diamonds. Owned and operated by the Alders sisters, this business carries on the tradition of Alders Jewelry, which at various times have been owned by the sisters' father, grandfather, and great-grandmother. The finalist in the jeweler category is Lastoria and Paramount Jewelers. Local hotel, the Cheshire. This luxury hotel with a British bent boasts several impressive goodies, including a pool area and the Fox and Hounds Tavern, all adjacent to the city's favorite green space, Forest Park. Finalist in this category was 21C Museum Hotel St. Louis and the Royal Sonata Chase Park Plaza. Locally owned clothing store was Series 6. While attending college in Alabama and longing for the perfect shirt to represent her hometown, Sammy Maurer couldn't quite find what she was looking for, so she made one herself. Now she and her team at Series 6 creates hundreds of personality-infused pieces that beam with city pride. Other finalists in this category were Alpine Shop and STL Style Dash Style House. 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Pet Trainer and Obedience School, Pet Impact. Founder and lead trainer Jennifer Maurer doesn't just train dogs. She also instructs owners on how to use the right techniques through positive reinforcement and relationship-based dog training in both private and group settings. Finalist in this category is Persuaded Pooch and Sharpshooters Canine Services. If you're looking for a photographer, Prime Photography and Video is Prime. Brad Prime is the award-winning photographer who specializes in architectural, fashion, and real estate. He's appeared in more than 25 magazines and has earned more than 30 film festival accolades. Finalist, Emerson's Lens Photography and Stephanie Miller Photography. Record Store Vintage Vinyl. The iconic record store in the Delmar Loop has been buying and selling records featuring artists from a wide range of genres for more than 30 years. Finalist in this category, Euclid Records and Planet Score Records. 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Finalists in this category was 21 Museum Hotel and Spa St. Louis. We're really running out of time, but we will continue next week and we'll find out. We'll finish the wedding category and then we will move on into, there's an awful lot of wedding. I guess wedding's bigger than I think. And then we will go to the people shaping the region's leaders and connectors, innovators, the 2026 Visionary Award winner. So come back next week and we'll finish up the September issue of St. Louis Magazine. Have a great week and enjoy the cooler weather.
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2: Good morning. Today, expect sunshine with a high near 75. Tonight, look for clear skies with a low near 61. Thursday, expect sunshine with a high near 78. Thursday night, expect overcast skies with a low near 65. Friday, expect overcast skies with a high near 79. Get your weather every hour right here on Mind's Eye Radio, your virtual news stand.
3: Belleville and Fairview Heights, it's overcast and 65 degrees. In Granite City, it's cloudy and 66 degrees.
4: Throughout history, people have marveled at the graceful flight of birds. I'm David Ginder. We'll explore some of the adaptations that allow these animals to defy gravity on today's Nature Watch. To become airborne, birds like these ducks cannot be weighed down. Fortunately, their evolution has provided them with many adaptations to keep them light. Birds' bones are hollow, or partially hollow, and they have no teeth or jaws. In addition, their bodies contain air sacs, which help contribute to their buoyancy. For takeoff, a bird relies on its strong flight or breast muscles, which can constitute more than half of its total body weight. These powerful muscles are also what keep the wings going up and down once the bird is airborne. On long migratory flights, birds can beat their wings millions of times. Each wing has two types of flight feathers, Primary feathers on the outer wing provide propulsion as the wing rotates in a circular motion. The secondary feathers closer to the body provide birds the lift necessary to overcome the force of gravity and take to flight. Nature Watch is produced in association with the National Geographic Society. To find out more about your world, visit nationalgeographic.com.

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0: 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And with that, that concludes the ad for Schnucks. 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
2: Good morning. Today, expect sunshine with a high near 75. Tonight, look for clear skies with a low near 61. Thursday, expect sunshine with a high near 78. Thursday night, expect overcast skies with a low near 65. Friday, expect overcast skies with a high near 79. Get your weather every hour right here on Mind's Eye Radio, your virtual news stand.
3: Belleville and Fairview Heights, it's overcast and 65 degrees. In Granite City, It's cloudy and 66 degrees.
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5: You've seen them in toy stores, plastic domes that can expand in diameter from the size of a softball to a giant beach ball. I'm Casey Morabito. Welcome to Voices of Innovation. They're called Hoberman Spheres, and they were created by artist and engineer Chuck Hoberman.
6: Creativity on the one side and discovery on the other are these two poles. I feel that what I'm doing is right in the middle of that. And we could put another name to that, which is invention. And invention has both a creative aspect, but also a discovery aspect.
5: Although the element of discovery excites him, Hoberman says technological invention has more limitations than conventional art forms.
6: An artist has a lot larger palette of options than an inventor does. And once I've accepted, say, that it's going to be paint on canvas, there really is absolutely no limit to what colors and composition and size of canvas and all of those things that I choose. On the other hand, if what I'm trying to do is invent a tent that folds down to a little bundle and pops open and is strong and stable and economical and easy to use, that means that there really aren't dozens and dozens of good solutions. There may only be one or two, but the absolute number doesn't matter. It's a very constrained problem.
5: Still, Hoberman believes the art of invention can convey an innate beauty.
6: There's an extraordinary disciplining process as you design these things where you're compelled to come up with not the best solution, but maybe the only solution for it. And I guess that I would assert that the only solution will almost certainly be beautiful.
5: Voices of Innovation is presented by the American Association of Engineering Societies with additional support from NASA. Our website is voicesofinnovation.org.
4: 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Showtime is at 2 p.m. And on Tuesday, March 25th, the St. Louis Blues host the Montreal Canadiens at the Enterprise Center. 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
7: What can happen in 1.5 seconds? In the deepest waters, connected by fiber optic cable, robotic vehicles in the Atlantic send information to scientists working thousands of miles away. In those seconds, spectacular images are transmitted from 2,000 feet deep in our ocean world. Just look at the screen and you will be transported to a unique underwater hot spring environment with eerie white chimneys towering above the ocean floor. Scientists named this hydrothermal field after the famed lost city of Atlantis.
8: Because of the unique chemistry at this site, novel life forms thrive within the chimney walls in fluids that are about 200 degrees and have properties similar to liquid Drano.
7: Deborah Kelly is the co-chief scientist of the Lost City Expedition. She led a diverse group of scientists at the University of Washington to engage in this long-distance research.
8: This whole transmission of over 4,500 miles away takes place in about a second and a half. We get live video streaming continually from the ship, as well as important navigation data and sensor data from the vehicles.
7: 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I'm Marilyn Cooley. Our ocean world is made possible in part through a grant from the National Oceanic and Atmospheric Administration, NOAA. 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
4: Good morning. This is Tom from Mind's Eye at the Shrine of Our Lady of the Snows. First this morning from USA Today, they won the Delivery Diversity Visa Lottery. Now their American dream is on hold. Courts ordered Trump officials to restart thousands of diversity visa cases. Attorneys say the administration is running out the clock until applicants lose eligibility and could face contempt. They rearranged their lives around a fragile chance to begin again in the United States. A Russian family fled their country and moved again, uprooting two little girls for a home that remains out of reach. An Egyptian family sold their house and much of what they owned, believing they would soon leave. An Iranian couple imagined a life beyond an aggressive government, a hope made more urgent as they lived through the war. The three families have never met. They live across continents and hold on to different versions of the American dream. But each family's fate became tied to the U.S. Diversity Immigration Visa Program, the same stroke of extraordinary luck and the same approaching deadline. The program randomly selects people from countries with relatively low rates of U.S. immigration for the chance to apply for one of up to 55,000 visas. Applicants whose cases remain unresolved when the fiscal year ends September 30th lose their eligibility. Donald Trump's second-term action travels on the 47th president. With about a week remaining, the families are at the center of a fight over whether the Trump administration obeyed court orders to resume diversity processing after federal judges found its pauses unlawful. Attorneys for the selectees accused the administration of slow-walking thousands of cases to run out the clock. A federal judge is now weighing whether the government complied and whether to hold it in contempt or intervene further. We are testing right now the limits of what our judicial system can take and what it can do, said Carolyn Solano, an attorney with Red Eagle Law, which represents selectees in the two lawsuits. A State Department spokesman told USA Today, limited information can be shared given the ongoing litigation and that the department is abiding by court orders. The Trump administration is protecting the American people by upholding the highest standards of screening and vetting of visa applicants, the spokesperson wrote in an email. While being chosen as a selectee did not guarantee the families a visa, it did set their lives in motion. They spent thousands of dollars on visa fees and medical exams, sometimes crossing borders just to reach embassy interviews. They sold homes, drained savings, left jobs, and put careers, education, and family jobs on hold because after years of waiting, they believed the United States had finally opened a door. Now they remain trapped between the lives they gave up and the ones they have not been allowed to begin. Why are they putting us through all this? Said Rabab Sultan, a 49-year-old selectee from Egypt. We are only asking for our legal rights. We did everything by the book and never tried to migrate illegally. Is this really the justice that we always believed was one of America's greatest values? On the day Roxana Medina, 37, met the man she would marry, she watched yet another chance to move the United States slip away from him. They were at a yoga retreat in May 2019 when Artemi Madani, checked the results of the diversity visa lottery. He had been entering the lottery since he was 18, returning year after year to the possibility that a government computer in Kentucky might choose his name. This time, like so many times before, it had not. Now 35, he struggled to explain why he kept trying. The closest explanation he could find came from actor and former California Governor Arnold Schwarzenegger, who had written about dreaming of the United States since his childhood in Austria. "I was born in Russia, but I feel American," Artemi Madani said. "When I grew up, when I was a kid, I've always thought it's my place, the place where I should live." He spoke as though he had been born in Russia by mistake. Roxana Madani joked, as if it had been some sort of cosmic clerical error. She had never felt the same pull towards the United States, but his certainty moved her, and once they were together, she began entering the lottery, too. 6 years after watching him lose, she won. In May 2025, she checked the results online and learned her entry had been selected. By then, the family had already remade their lives once. In 2023, they left Moscow for Buenos Aires, Argentina, where their daughters learned Spanish. Now they imagine sunny South Florida, where a familiar language might soften another beginning.

department draws far more names than it has visas, knowing some people will not qualify and others will simply run out of time. To turn that stroke of luck into a life in the United States, selectees must gather records, pass background checks and medical examinations, pay hundreds of dollars in fees, and make it through an interview before the fiscal year ends. Those approved abroad receive a visa to enter the country as permanent residents. Then a green card is issued. The program, which was created by Congress in 1990, accounts for only a sliver of new residents. In fiscal 2024, the last year with available data, diversity immigration made up 3.7% of the nearly 1.4 million people who became lawful permanent residents. Critics have long argued that immigration should not begin with chance and that the lottery invites fraud and threatens national security. A 2007 Government Accountability Office review found no documented evidence that diversity immigrants posed a terrorist or other threat, though it warned that the program was vulnerable to fraud. The Medinas, certainly their embassy interview in Buenos Aires on October 28th, then spent weeks securing one final record from Greece, where Roxana Medina had lived. On December 18th, the embassy confirmed it had arrived. The last piece of their application was in. But within days, the Trump administration halted diversity visa issuances after authorities identified the man responsible for the deadly shooting at Brown University as a Portuguese immigrant who had received permanent residence through the lottery in 2017. The State Department said it would review the program's screening and writing procedures. The decision had nothing to do with the Medinas or any defect in their application. It stopped their case all the same. Each day, Artemy Medina told himself it could not be possible that the United States would do something like this. This just cannot be real, he said. Likely to be a catastrophe. Judge blocks DHS from capping foreign students' journalist visa. The United States will grow up with us. By the time Rami Yid, 19, walked into the U.S. Embassy in Cairo in February 22nd, his family had already spent months and much of what had left preparing to leave Egypt. They had sold their house and car and moved into a rental. Iyad, his parents, and two young siblings had pooled their savings and spent about $5,000 on documents, medical examinations, and other expenses, including $1,650 in visa fees for that morning's interviews. For Iyad, the money was almost impossible to separate from the labor it represented. He earned about $3 a day repairing iPhones while studying. His mother, Rob Sultan, worked 12-hour days as an accountant. In the United States, he hoped to study computer science, turn his skills into a career, and make a life where Sultan no longer worked so hard for so little. He did not imagine his family merely taking from a new country, Ed said. They wanted to build something there, too. When we grow up in the United States, he had said, the United States will grow up with us. But the pause was already 2 months old when the family arrived for its interviews. Sultan said the consular office told them they qualified for visas but could not receive them. Their applications were instead placed in temporary hold known as administrative processing, embassy records show. In March, the family joined 737 other selectee families in Ivanov versus Trump, one of several lawsuits, challenging the policies that had stalled their cases. In June, 664 families brought another challenge, Medani versus Trump, in federal court in California. The plaintiffs argued the government could not impose blanket policies that effectively suspended a program created by Congress. In August, two federal judges ruled in favor of the selectees. One of them, U.S. District Judge Edward Davila, found that the halt
arbitrarily,

0: and capricious and ordered the government to resume the program. Iyad and Sultan celebrated the rulings in Cairo, expecting the embassy to resume their case. But even as the courts ordered the program processing to restart, the State Department was canceling immigrant visa interviews worldwide for what it called a global training initiative. Davila questioned why the State Department had waited so long to resume processing after his ruling and ordered the government to report its progress 3 times a week. In its September 18 status report, the department said it had scheduled 86 interviews and 1,544 re-interviews, conducted 396 interviews and adjourned 760 and adjudicated 765 applications from August 29th to September 18th. But it did not say how many of those adjudications produced visas. Earlier status reports had identified only 28 applications approved for issuance. Some applicants instead emerged from re-interviews and administrative processing again, while others were told their cases had been sent to a visa integrity unit in Washington, D.C., and those were the applicants who made it through an embassy's door. Many others still have not received appointments. Stephen Yale Lower, an immigration law expert, retired Cornell Law student professor, said the Trump administration's actions undermine the rule of law. The reason we have courts is that if an agency violates the law, a court is supposed to be able to issue an order and expect that the agency will follow that court order, he said. Here we see foot dragging by the State Department to try to indirectly circumvent the court order. The administration denied it is trying to run out the clock. In court records, the Trump administration said that State Department had substantially complied with the orders and was working diligently in good faith, pointing to instructions directing consultants to immediately review and prioritize applications previously refused under the pauses. In Iran, Cetera and her husband are now living through a war, waiting on visa applications that could expire before they find a way out. Cetera, a 32-year-old architect, requested partial anonymity because she fears retribution from the Iranian government. When they first applied, the United States represented a place where she and her husband, a civil engineer, could expand their careers. The couple hoped to establish a design and construction firm focused on sustainable, climate-resilient architecture, applying their experience to challenges such as extreme heat, wildfire, energy efficiency, and retirement housing. But as protests gave way to violence and later war, the opportunity came to represent safety too. The couple simplified their wedding so their marriage documents would be ready in time and folded their honeymoon into the trip to their embassy interview in Abu Dhabi. By then, the White House had suspended nearly all entry by Iranian nationals. Cetera and her husband carried professional portfolios to support a request for an exception available to people whose admission would serve U.S. national interest. The officer told them the review would take 2 weeks, she said, but a refusal email arrived the next day with another applicant's name attached to their case. For several hours, they allowed themselves to believe the decision belonged to someone else. The embassy, however, corrected the name the following day. After the court rulings, Cetera emailed the embassy asking it to reconsider their applications. The online record showed their case had been updated that same day, but the embassy did not explain whether they had reopened it. Her medical examination has since expired. The embassy that handled her application has closed amid the conflict raging in the Middle East. In the meantime, the couple is avoiding long-term professional commitments, accepting only work they can finish quickly in case they are suddenly allowed to leave. At this point in time, she added, hope and uncertainty. are happening all the time. And that's the end of that story. And here's a different story. Caddy walks out on golfer in the middle of the first round of PGA Tour. In an unusual scene at the Biltmore Championship in Asheville, North Carolina, a PGA Tour caddy abruptly walked out on Argentine golfer Alejandro Tosti midway through his opening round on Thursday. Cliff Ellis, who was carrying the bag for the 30-year-old Argentinian, stayed with Tosti for the first 8 holes. However, by the time they reached number 18, Tosti's 9th hole of the day, Ellis disappeared. Tosti initially assumed his caddy had left for a bathroom break, but Ellis never returned to the course. The reason behind Ellis's sudden departure remains unclear. "He couldn't keep up with 8 pars in a row," Tosti joked in a text to Golf Week's Adam Shupak, ending his message with 3 laughing emojis. Golf Week further reported that tensions had already surfaced between Tosti and Ellis earlier this week. The pair reportedly struggled to find common ground during Tuesday practice round, though the specific cause of the rift has not been disclosed. This is not the first time Tosti has found himself in the spotlight for conflicts with caddies or competitors. In 2023, he was suspended from the Korn Ferry Tour following a series of on-course behavioral incidents, and he has developed a reputation for frequently changing caddies throughout his career. Despite the distraction, Tosti carded a 1-over par 72 in the opening round of the Biltmore Championship. He currently sits for 104th place, needing a strong performance in Friday's second round to climb the leaderboard and make the projected cut, which stands at 3-under par. And here's an interesting story. Scott Eastwood breaks down after Japan's oldest doctor reveals his father completely reversed Alzheimer's. The world watched in shock as Scott Eastwood, Hollywood actor and son of a legendary Clint Eastwood, broke down sobbing in his viral documentary about watching his father's mind disappear to Alzheimer's. "I was so angry," Scott revealed, voice cracking. "We spent years watching him fade away, trying every medication, every treatment, and the answer was sitting in our kitchen cabinet the whole time. They never told us. Nobody told us." So if you're struggling to remember names and faces as you get older, if you're terrified you're losing your mind the same way, you're not alone. And it's not your fault. After his father's diagnosis, the Eastwood family consulted with Dr. Yoshinori Ohsumi, the legendary neuroscientist and Japan's oldest practicing doctor, who, even past the age of 100, continues to work and became the most recent Nobel Prize winner for his discovery of a cure for dementia and Alzheimer's. When Dr. Ohsumi discovered changed everything neuroscience believed until then, and it's now helping thousands of families avoid the same devastating heartbreak. After the 60 Minutes episode went viral and millions of Americans started asking, "Why didn't my doctor tell me about this?" our team reached out to Dr. Yoshinori Ohsumi for an exclusive follow-up interview. Dr. Ohsumi, rarely speaking public anymore, but agreed to share the complete step-by-step protocol that the Eastwood family is now using. Dr. Ohsumi, the response to our 60 Minutes episode was overwhelming. "Millions of Americans watched Clint Eastwood's stories and want to know, is this something anyone can do at home?" The truth is that only a fraction of doctors know memory loss isn't just age or genetics. It's a parasite silently feeding on your brain. The brain parasite, Toxoplasma gondii, is present in our food and water supply. It enters the brain, burrows into your neurons, and begins consuming them from within. As it feeds, your brain slowly loses mass. We call it brain rot. That is the real cause of Alzheimer's and dementia, and that is why every medication on the market has failed. They never were designed to eliminate it. And the Eastwood family, that's what they used to reverse Clint's condition. Dr. Yoshinori Oshimi said, exactly, a simple ritual using four natural ingredients found in the Okinawa region of Japan. When combined in the right amounts, they identify and destroy the brain parasite, which simultaneously beginning to regenerate the brain mass that was lost. Scott told me the father remembered his son's name just after 2 weeks. The family was in tears, happy tears this time. From Anderson Cooper, can anyone try this at home? Dr. Oshimi. You probably have some of these ingredients in your kitchen right now. Most people begin noticing changes within days, the fog lifting, names coming back. That sharpens your thought. Your thought was gone forever. I'm over 100 years old, and I use this every single day. It's the reason I am still here, still working, still sharp. From Anderson Cooper, this is incredible. Our team has prepared a full documentary here on 60 Minutes explaining exactly how to prepare this ritual at home, the exact ingredients, the specific combination, and the precise quantity for those watching at home. Finally, Anderson Cooper has a request for his viewers. Please share our video with your friends and loved one. Together, we have the power to help as many seniors as possible discover the truth about dementia and Alzheimer's before it's too late. And while we're on health, modern diets and cognitive wellness, where nutrition research points. For most human history, the diet that sustained the brain was unremarkable because it was simply food, whole, unprocessed, and nutritionally complete. The nutrition compound it contained were not supplements, they were breakfast. Research on modern food patterns often looks at refined flours, ultra-processed foods, and cooking oils in relation to nutrient density, oxidative stress markers, and long-term cognitive health outcomes. The takeaway is not alarm, but context. Overall food quality may matter over time. Refined white flour, a commercial bread. The milling process that creates white flour removes 75 to 90% of the B vitamins and 80% of the magnesium and nearly all of the vitamin E found in whole wheat. B6 folate and B12 depletion elevates homocysteine, the amino acid that is discussed in relation to vascular and brain volume markers. When bread was whole grain, it provided these nutrients naturally. Commercially enriched flour replaced only a fraction of what was removed and in forms with lower bioavailability. Microwave-ready meals and frozen processed food. The ultra-processing requires for shelf stability can reduce heat-sensitive nutrients, including folate, B12, lutein, and flavanols. Additionally, the packaging materials themselves, particularly BPA, lined containers, are materials studied in relation to endocrine and brain health markers in animal studies. A 2022 review in Nutritional Neuroscience found that adults consuming 24 servings of ultra-processed foods per week showed measurably faster cognitive score change over 10 years versus matched controls eating primarily whole foods. Commercial vegetable oils, high heating processing. The refining process for most commercial vegetable oils, including canola, soybean, and corn oil, use hexane extraction and high-temperature deodorization. This can reduce vitamin E tocotrienol content that would otherwise be present and generate oxidized lipid byproducts including 4-hydroxynonenal, that's 4-HNEs, that are discussed in relation to mitochondrial and oxidative stress markers. A study in experimental gerontology found elevated 4-HNE in hippocampal tissue among individuals with cognitive health concerns at autopsy at concentrations consistent with regular consumption of oxidized vegetable oils. Key study, ultra-processed foods or cognitive score change. Ultra-processed food consumption and cognitive score change. Gomes-Gonclaves et al., 2022, in JAMA Neurology, followed 10,775 adults over 8 years. Each 10% increase in ultra-processed food consumption was associated with faster rates of global cognitive score and executive function score changes in the cohort. The study controlled for total calorie intake, physical activity, education, and socioeconomic status, supporting the idea that food quality deserves attention beyond calories alone. Theobromine found in dark chocolate and cocoa. Theobromine, the primary methylexamine in cocoa, distinct from caffeine in its longer half-life and smoother effect, is discussed in relation to cerebral blood flow markers and a different stimulant profile than caffeine. A study in psychopharmacology by Scully et al. Found theobromine containing dark chocolate reported differences in spatial memory and attentional performance measures in young adults. Unlike caffeine, theobromine does not produce adenosine receptor upregulation, meaning its cognitive wellness findings do not require tolerance escalation. It is also discussed in relation to BDNF, related pathways at doses achievable from 40 grams of 70% in dark chocolate daily. I think that's enough of all of this technical stuff. Be careful what you eat. Know what you eat. That's for this article today. And now some news on your cooking pans. ER doctor, I threw out every pan in my kitchen after what I found. After 20 years diagnosing mysterious symptoms, a Chicago ER doctor discovered a disturbing pattern connecting her patients, and then her own mother became a victim. What she uncovered will change how you think about your kitchen. Chicago. I've spent 2 decades in emergency rooms as one emergency room physician at a major Chicago hospital, but it took my own mother's health crisis for me to connect the dots about something we all use every single day. The doctor, 52, a respected emergency medicine specialist, admits she ignored the warning signs for years. When you work in an ER, you see everything, heart attacks, strokes, accidents. But over the past 5 years, I kept seeing something strange. Patients, mostly over 50, would come in with unusual symptoms, persistent headaches, unexplained fatigue, respiratory issues that didn't match any obvious cause. We'd run every test imaginable, she explained. Everything would come back normal, and we'd send them home with a shrug. The phone call that changed everything. Last spring, the doctor received a call that every daughter dreads. Her mother, 74, had been rushed to the hospital with severe respiratory distress and confusion. My mom has always been healthy, she recalls, her voice still shaking. She walks 3 miles a day, does yoga, eats organic. Seeing her in a hospital bed, struggling to breathe, I was terrified. The doctor's mother, 74, was hospitalized with mysterious respiratory symptoms that stumped multiple specialists. Tests revealed elevated levels of toxins in her mother's blood, but doctors couldn't identify the source. They ask about cleaning products, pesticides, workplace exposure, she says. But my mom had retired 10 years ago and lived a quiet life. She barely used any chemicals. After 3 days in the hospital and countless consultations, her mother was discharged with no clear answers. Just avoid any chemical exposures, they told her. We're not sure what triggered this. She couldn't let it go. I'm a doctor. I'm trained to find answers, and I knew there had to be a connection I was missing. She started reviewing her mother's daily routine in forensic detail. I went through everything, her vitamins, her cosmetics, her cleaning supplies. Nothing stood out. Then during follow-up visits to her mother's home, she noticed something. Mom was making eggs for breakfast. She pulled out her favorite nonstick pan, the same one she'd been using almost daily for over a decade. The pan's coating was visibly peeling, scratches everywhere, and she was heating it on a high to get it ready hot before adding the eggs. I felt my stomach drop. She remembered something from a medical conference years earlier, a presentation about POFA, perfluorooctanoic acid, sorry about that, the chemical used in traditional nonstick coatings. I had filed it away in my mind as interesting but not urgent. Now I was kicking myself. That night, she dove into the medical literature. What she found made her physically ill. Medical fact. According to the Center for Disease Control, it has been detected in the blood at 98% of Americans tested. The Environmental Protection Agency classifies it as likely carcinogen with links to thyroid disease, liver damage, and immune system problems. The more I read, the more terrified I became, she admitted. These chemicals don't just stay in the pan. When you heat traditional nonstick cookware above 500 degrees Fahrenheit, which happens easily during normal cooking, they release toxic fumes. A particularly disturbing study caught her attention. In laboratory tests, pet birds exposed to fumes from overheated Teflon cookware died within minutes from severe respiratory failure. If it kills bird that quickly, she says quietly, what is it doing to us over years of daily exposure? She went back through her ER files, focusing on those mysterious cases from her past 5 years. With her new understanding, a disturbing pattern emerged. Almost every single one of those patients cooked regularly at home. Many were older, living alone, cooking for themselves daily. And when I followed up with them, which I normally wouldn't do, several mentioned they loved their old, reliable nonstick pans. Research finding. A 2018 study published in Environmental Health Perspective found that 95% of nonstick cookware tested released PFOA particles when heated above 464 degrees Fahrenheit, a temperature easily reached during normal stovetop cooking, especially when preheating empty pans or searing meat. I realized I'd been managing the symptoms for years without ever asking the cause, she says. And the worst part, I was doing the exact same thing in my own condition. Why traditional safe alternatives don't work? Once she understood the danger, she immediately threw out every nonstick pan in both her and her mother's kitchens. But finding a replacement proved frustrating. Ceramic pans? They're marketed as safe, but the nonstick coating chips off within months. Then you're cooking on exposed metal and food sticks terribly. I went through 3 ceramic pans in 6 months. Cast iron? Too heavy for my mother to lift safely, and the maintenance is ridiculous. You have to season them, can't use soap, can't cook acidic food. It's like a part-time job. Stainless steel? Food sticks like crazy unless you use huge amounts of oil. My mother is watching her cholesterol. She can't be drowning everything in fat. I was desperate, she admits. I'm a doctor who just discovered I've been slowly poisoning my family, and I couldn't find a single pan that was both safe and actually worked. The medical conference discovery. 3 months after her mother's hospitalization, she attended the American Medical Association's annual conference in San Francisco. During a session on environmental toxin, she struck up a conversation with a toxicologist from a leading research university. I mentioned my frustration with finding safe cookware, she recalled. His eyes lit up. He said, "You need to see what we use in our research labs." The toxicologist explained that university research facilities had strict protocols about cookware. We can't have any chemical contamination in our food preparation. For years, we struggled with the same issues you're describing. Then about 2 years ago, a colleague returned from a medical device conference with something completely different, a pan made from pure medical-grade titanium. No coatings, no chemicals, just pure titanium, the same material we use in our surgical implants. The technology that changes everything. Pure titanium technology offers the safety of materials used in permanent medical implants with zero coatings. Medical-grade titanium is a remarkable material that most people encounter only in hospitals, despite it being one of the safest materials ever tested for human contact. Titanium was originally developed for aerospace and medical application, explains the toxicologist. It's used in hip replacements, knee replacement, dental screws, and even cardiac devices because it's incredibly durable and completely biocompatible, meaning the human body doesn't react to it at all. Pure titanium can withstand temperatures up to 750 degrees without degrading or releasing any substances. It's been extensively tested for biocompatibility and is used in permanent surgical implants placed inside the human body for decades. A company called Plateful figured out how to manufacture a cooking pan from pure medical-grade titanium, he continued. They created the titanium propane, and the key breakthrough was using a nature-inspired lotus leaf pattern on the surface. What makes the titanium propane different? It's not a coating, she explained emphatically. That's the whole point. Every other nonstick pan uses some kind of coating, and coatings always degrade, peel, or release chemicals. The titanium propan has a pure titanium cooking surface over a stainless steel base and no coating on it at all. The nonstick property comes from microscopic ridges edged into the surface that mimic the lotus leaf, the same way water beads off a lotus plant. There's really nothing to peel or flake off. The test that convinced her. The toxicologist had a titanium propan in his office. He used it for demonstration. He cracked an egg into it with absolutely no oil or butter. The egg cooked perfectly and slid right out. Then he handed me a metal spatula and said, "Go ahead, try to scratch it." I scraped the pan as hard as I can. Not a single mark, she says, still amazed by the memory. Then he told me he'd been using that exact pan for demonstration for 3 years and it still looked brand new because it's titanium. You can use metal utensils, put it in the dishwasher, even use a direct knife directly on it. Nothing will damage it. That's when I knew I had found what I was looking for, a pan with zero coating, zero chemicals, made from the same materials we put inside human bodies. A pan will literally never need to be replaced. The next day, she ordered two titanium propans, one for herself, one for her mother. They arrived within 4 days with free shipping, and I couldn't wait to try it. Her mother's transformation. Her mother was skeptical. She'd been through so many pans at that point. Another one, she said, "Sweetheart, I'm tired of wasting money." But she insisted. I told her, "Mom, I'm a doctor and I'm begging you, just try this one. If it doesn't work, I'll return it myself. They have a 90-day money-back guarantee." The first morning her mother used a titanium program, she called her daughter in shock. She said, "I made scrambled egg with just 3 drops of oil. They didn't stick at all. How is this possible?" Within weeks, the doctor noticed changes in her mother. Her energy came back. The brain fog she'd been experiencing, we thought it was just aging, started clearing up. Her breathing improved. "I can't prove it was entirely the cookware change," she says, carefully mindful of her medical training. "But the timing was remarkable, and she hasn't had a single hospital visit since." So check your cookware and check out titanium pans. Remember, everyone's always advertising. And now on the upcoming election, Rogers can win Michigan's Senate race, but he has to show up an opinion. What happened this week is a case study in unforced errors, and it's frustrating conservative voters and a number of Democrats who don't want far-left Abdul El-Sayed anywhere near this seat. I want Mock Rogers to win Michigan's open U.S. Senate seat. The Republican and former U.S. Representative has already served his country with honor, and he'd do so again. But he's going to have to work for it. What happened this week in Detroit is a case study in unforced errors, and it's frustrating conservative voters and a fair number of Democrats in my state who truly don't want far-left candidate Abdul El-Sayed anywhere near this seat. To his credit, though, El-Sayed shows up. Detroit Fox 2 had planned a September 15th debate between Rogers and El-Sayed, with invitations sent out 40 days in advance. El-Sayed agreed. Rogers didn't respond until the day of the event. He declined in a statement accusing moderate Roop Raj, an anchor and host at the station, of bias. Raj is well-respected in the region, and Detroiters are loyal to their TV news. Fox 2 went ahead without Rogers, handing El-Sayed a platform to make his case unchallenged. That was a mistake. I don't care if they're friends. Vance should call out Carlson. The race is a toss-up, and Michigan voters will start casting votes soon. When El-Sayed beat the far more moderate U.S. Republican Haley Stevens in the Democratic primary August 5th, the prevailing wisdom was that his extreme progressive views would hurt him in a purple state president Donald Trump has carried twice. That's not showing up in the polls. The race looks like a toss-up. Of course, the polls could be wrong. They were in the primary, which predicted El-Sayed would blow Stevens away by about 10 points. It ended up much closer than that. Regardless, Roger needs to act as if they were true, and he's going to have to win over an array of independents and Democrats if he's going to prevail over El-Sayed. Rogers also ran for Senate in 2024, but narrowly lost to Democrat Elissa Slotkin, with Trump on the ballot helping him. In a midterm election with unpopular Trump, he's facing a much steeper climb. That's why skipping the Detroit debate was a mistake. Michigan voters can start voting absentee on September 24th, and nearly 40% did so in 2024. By the time the two planned debates, agreed by both candidates, take place in October, many voters will already have made up their minds. El-Sayed's Michigan win could cost Democrats in midterms. Rogers must expose El-Sayed radical views every chance he can. I don't think Rogers is weak, but ducking El-Sayed at this forum signaled weakness. And after 7 terms in the U.S. House of Representatives, he knows how to handle the news media. If anyone should be nervous about debating, it should be El-Sayed, with his democratic socialist politics and friends and his coziness with extremists like Hassan Piker, the anti-Semitic and anti-American streamer who campaigned with him several times ahead of the primary. El-Sayed has also scrubbed his social media and YouTube channel of problematic content that would be a goldmine for Rogers in a debate, right? Given his background in law enforcement and intelligence, Rogers is also well-positioned to challenge al-Sayed on his past support for defunding the police, his push to abolish the U.S. Immigration and Customs Enforcement Agency, and his anti-Israel views. I'm looking forward to the two Senate debates in October, but Rogers just missed a prime chance to define the stakes of this race for the voters he needs most. And that's it for the news today. I hope you enjoyed and are well. Take care.
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0: Here's your Southern Illinois weather forecast.
1: Good afternoon. This afternoon, expect sunshine with a high near 73. Tonight, look for clear skies with a low near 61. Thursday, expect sunshine with a high near 77. Thursday night, look for clear skies with a low near 64. Friday, expect overcast skies with a high near 79. Get your weather every hour right here on Mind's Eye Radio, your virtual news stand.
2: In Belleville, it's overcast and 66 degrees. In Collinsville, it's overcast and 65 degrees. In Granite City, it's a slight chance of rain and 67 degrees.
3: 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Kickoff is at 2 p.m. For the full list of events and links to purchase tickets, visit our calendar at bit.ly/upcoming-ad-events.
4: Babies cry. In fact, babies cry more in their first 3 months of life than at any other time. This crying gradually peaks at about 6 to 8 weeks and then gradually declines. But how much crying is normal? What amount is too much? By too much, I don't mean too much for your ears to take, but excessive to the point of being symptomatic of something serious. The good news is that excessive crying in the first several months, if it's not accompanied by other symptoms, such as fever or diarrhea, is probably just colic. Colic doesn't mean there's anything wrong with your baby. Colic is diagnosed when your baby is otherwise healthy, but cries excessively. What qualifies as excessive crying? This is the bad news. Colic is defined by crying that lasts for more than 3 hours at a time, for more than 3 days a week, and for three or more consecutive weeks. The cries of a colicky baby are often more intense than normal crying, too. Unfortunately, once a baby with colic starts crying, it's nearly impossible to calm the child. What causes colic seems to be a combination of a baby's sensitive temperament, its immature nervous system, and environment. Though the first two factors are probably impossible to control, a caregiver can create a soothing environment for the baby. Soft music, swaddling, and gentle massage can help. If breastfeeding, avoiding caffeine has also sometimes proved helpful. Occasionally, an allergy to baby formula is mistaken as colic. If there's any reason to believe the crying might be symptomatic of another condition, then get your baby examined by a health professional. This moment of science comes from Indiana University with underwriting from the Office of the Chancellor. Today's program was prepared by Michelle Ross with help from Pat Watts in nursing. I'm Don Glass.
3: 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Here are Mind's Eye's audio description events for the week of March 23rd. On Sunday, March 23rd, the Albion Theater presents The Beauty Queen of Linnaean at the Kranzberg Arts Center. Showtime is at 2 p.m. And on Tuesday, March 25th, the St. Louis Blues host the Montreal Canadiens at the Enterprise Center. 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
5: Sure, you've heard of the birds and the bees, but how about the birds, bees, and bacteria? Apparently, bacteria want in on the action, too, and they've been pretty busy. 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Abigail Sawyers at the University of Illinois at Urbana-Champaign has been researching what's known as bacterial conjugation. Conjugation occurs when bacteria come in close contact with other bacteria and transfer DNA through a special channel. This allows the donor bacteria to spread specific traits, such as antibiotic resistance, to new hosts, regardless of the genus or species of the host. One of the favored places for this bacterial action is the human colon.
6: You can think of your intestinal tract as a swinging singles bar, because for whatever reason, the bacteria found it very easy to transfer DNA in this particular setting.
5: 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I'm Regina O'Brien. 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
3: Good Wednesday afternoon. Today is Wednesday, September 23rd. My name is Steve Bertelsmann, and I will be with you this afternoon for the next hour reading various CNET articles. But before I start reading any of those articles, my first order of business is to wish Mrs. Bertelsmann a very happy birthday, as today is her birthday. I'm obviously not going to divulge her age, but happy birthday, Mrs. Bertelsmann. The first CNET article that I have for you this afternoon is in Kitchen and Household, the best way to discard frying oil. Don't. An expert way explains how to prepare used oil for a future cooking again. This article was written by David Watsky. There's no denying the appeal of deep-fried foods, from donuts to drumsticks, plus numerous bite-sized appetizers and every kind of potato. But when it comes to whether to bother deep-frying at home, it isn't necessarily a matter of difficulty. With the right vessel and thermometer, frying can be a quick, easy way to make memorable dishes. The real issue is what to do with all that leftover oil. Shallow frying can also get the job done in many cases, but it can also create a conundrum. Putting that oil down the sink? Potentially drain clogging, environmentally dubious, and frankly, wasteful. I grew up in a household where leftover grease and oil went into a glass mayonnaise jar kept under the sink, to be discarded once it was full. Sure, this saves the sink, but it doesn't address the other two issues. It's a quick kitchen hack that makes it easier to put it out with food waste. But there's also another solution. Don't get rid of it. Oil used for frying is not one and done, says Melanie Underwood, cookbook author, culinary instructor, and founder of Nourish and Gather. Unless the oil has been overheated, or if you're frying things that are particularly strong in flavor. With something like seafood, you want to be careful, but it's perfectly reusable as long as it wasn't smoking. With that, Underwood shares her best practices and advice for reusing oil multiple times before it's done. First point, manage the oil before and during the frying process. To ensure oil is good for multiple uses, make sure you are using the right oil, something neutral in flavor with a high smoke point. Any vegetable oil, such as canola oil, peanut oil, or sunflower oil, is best for frying, says Underwood, while olive oil can be tricky to fry with because it has a lower smoke point. I definitely have used olive oil, she says, and I've never had any problem with it whatsoever. Resist the impulse to eyeball your oil for temperature clues or test bits and pieces to make sure you're in the right zone. Unless you fry regularly, that is second nature. Otherwise, that's a recipe for pieces with burnt exteriors and undercooked interiors and are smoking out your upstairs neighbors. Speaking from experience, sadly, using a thermometer, the correct range for frying is usually between 350 to 400 degrees, says Underwood, which prevents smoking. During the frying process, it's a great idea if you can skim out any crumbs or whatever has come off in the oil, she says, because when you have little burned pieces, that will degrade the oil faster. Next point, after frying, cool, strain, and store. Once you're done frying, managing the oil for future use is simple. First, you let it cool, says Underwood. Do not try to speed up the process by refrigerating it. Just let it sit until it cools to room temperature. Straining is also straightforward and can be done with whatever you already have on hand. I use a fine mesh strainer, Underwood says. People also use cheesecloth or a coffee filter. You just want to strain it and get out those little tiny piece particles. Some microparticles may still be visible in the oil after straining, but they will settle once the oil is stored, and it's easy to prevent them from transferring into a pot the next time you want to use it. Finally, Underwood suggests transferring the oil to a clean and dry container. It's very important that it doesn't have any residual water in it, she says, and then just put a lid on it, tightly sealed, and keep it away from heat and light. If you don't plan to use it immediately, you can store it in the refrigerator, but any place with a constant temperature and away from light works well. Next point, considerations for reusing oil. There's nothing special that needs to be done that needs doing in order to use pre-used oil the next time, but bear one thing in mind. Just be aware that it would now carry allergens from anything that you previously cooked in it, says Underwood, which is essential to know if you're cooking for other people. Since that can be hard to track over multiple uses, always label and date it, she suggests. I put a piece of tape on it with the date and the number of uses, and I actually put what was fried in it, she says, which can help keep track of potential allergens. It also helps keep potentially odd flavors out of whatever you cook next, as certain items like seafood or onion rings can impart flavor into the oil. I don't typically like to fry a savory thing and then fry a sweet thing, says Underwood, like I wouldn't make a schnitzel and then use that oil for a donut. If you're unsure whether an oil is still good to use, let your nose guide you to suss out if something is funky. If you're not confident in your sniffing ability, Underwood advises smelling unused oil of the same type first, then smelling the used oil for comparison. You can use frying oil at least two or three times, maybe more if it was only used for light-flavored things that didn't impart many particles and was never overheated. The final point, benefits of reusing oil. The biggest benefit of reusing frying oil is the

A smart lock upgrade offers excellent utility and control without sacrificing privacy. This article was written by Tyler Lacoma. When I'm asked about smart home gadgets, I typically suggest people start at their front door, such as with a video doorbell or smart lock. Smart locks, in particular, are an obvious first step, and the only step, if you prefer, into smart home tech, and they can benefit nearly anyone with a front door. But many people without a smart lock in their lives still don't know what it is, how it works, or why they should spend money on one. It's time for a clear explanation of this important home technology and why I'm such a fan. First point, smart lock basics. A smart lock replaces the standard deadbolt found on nearly any front door and many other doors in a residential building. Many models replace the deadbolt entirely, which tends to allow extra features like keypads and fingerprint readers. Other types replace only the indoor thumb turn, the knob used to remove the deadbolt. A smart lock style called a retrofit, which is often cheaper and easier to install. Either way, the door handle below the lock is usually left untouched. Once set up, the smart lock connects to your Wi-Fi router and lets you control it from your phone using a corresponding app. This allows you to operate the lock remotely anywhere you can connect to the internet, like at work or on a vacation. That ability comes with several valuable tricks. With remote locking and unlocking, you don't have to be at home to let a pet sitter or a guest inside. Most smart lock apps also let you create temporary passcodes or digital passkeys for guests, which grant access and then auto-delete after the time frame ends. These locks can also send alerts to your phone, notifying you when the door is locked or unlocked. You can review a history of locking, unlocking in the app, or even set the door to automatically lock after a set amount of time. Excuse me, so no one ever forgets to lock the door again. Those features are also handy for keeping track of someone in an aging in place situation. That's only the start of what a high quality smart lock can do. Next point, smart lock access methods. Another one of my favorite things about smart locks is the different access methods they open up, some of which may be far better for your daily life than the classic key. Most locks not only have app controls, but can sense when an authenticated mobile device is near and automatically unlock with a swipe. That's getting both easier and more common now that the Eliro protocol has been established this year, helping smart locks connect to digital wallets, Google, Apple, Samsung, and so on, that you probably already use, making pass management very easy. Other locks focus on fingerprint scanners, a biometric option that I found highly accurate and quite speedy in all my testing. It takes only a couple minutes to add your family's fingerprints, and then you don't have to worry about people losing their keys or needing access to the home when you are not around. Some people may prefer to stick with a classic keypad, another common component of smart locks. Keypads let you change and swap codes and issue temporary codes to workers or visitors, which isn't as easy to manage with a fingerprint sensor. Both work well in my testing, but keypads take longer to set up, and the different designs may confuse some first-time users. A number of smart locks combine all these access options and more, so you can choose your preferred method. Most include an emergency key slot or standard key slot also. However, some of the most advanced models I've tested skip old-school keys entirely, so users don't have to worry about anyone picking the lock. Next point, smart lock installation and compatibility. Don't worry about how difficult a smart lock is to install. As I mentioned, they'll work with most standard deadbolt designs and are typically a DIY project. You should need more than a sturdy screwdriver for a full deadbolt replacement. Most locks have alternative options for slightly different deadbolt placements. Take a look at my guide on how to install a smart lock to learn, well, everything you need to know. Important note, renters should also check their lease and see what their landlord or property

0: management company says. Typically, installing a new deadbolt is a step too far for tenants, although a retrofit may be more permissible. But landlords usually prefer to handle anything related to locks themselves. There are even more smart locks made specifically for them. Next point, battery life and smart locks. 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Either way, these batteries typically last at least a few months and up to a year, depending on how often the door is activated. Apps generally give you warnings or alerts when battery power is low. Some models are designed to last longer, like Lockley's Lero Lasta, which packs in 8 batteries and adds a sleep mode to help the lock last up to 3 years. Smart locks include emergency ways to charge up and unlock the deadbolt when necessary, like if your Wi-Fi is down or the batteries suddenly fail. 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Locks tend to work well with Apple Home, Google Home, Alexa, and SmartThings, although you find your control options more limited when it comes to complex settings. Now you know everything important about smart locks, so when are you going to get your own? My guide to the best smart locks is one of the best spots to get started. The next CNET article that I have is entitled, I toured the company mapping space debris. Then I polled worried and hopeful scientists. From portable radars in shipping containers to orbital cameras, I asked scientists how the space junk tracking industry plans to avoid catastrophic crashes. This article was written by Joe Supan. Walking inside Leo Labs' new space radar nestled in the Maui Hills felt like entering a computer. Wires dangled overhead, servers whined, and the temperature climbed in the metal box as the air conditioning leaked out when we entered. You don't want to be in here when the whole thing's running, said Matthew Alderman, Leo Labs' senior manager of radar systems, not just for the safety, but also for the noise. Called Scout S, this radar designed to track space objects is the size of a 20-foot shipping container and can be transported anywhere in the world. You can hook it up to an electrical grid and fiber internet, but its real calling card is portability. You could drop the Scout S off-grid and have it running in a couple hours. All you need is a generator and a Starlink dish to feed the radar's data back to a computer. I couldn't help but appreciate the irony at this mention of the Starlink dish. The satellite internet service revolutionized the space industry, but it also jump-started a race to space that created the need for transportable radars like the Scout S. The Soviet Union launched the world's first satellite in 1957. It would take another 53 years for the population to pass 1,000. When Starlink launched its first satellite in 2019, there were still only around 2,000 orbiting Earth. Today, we're at 16,810, and nearly two out of every three belong to Starlink. Each one of them is zooming above us at 17,000 miles per hour. A collision between two of them could range from extremely troubling to catastrophic. Worst case scenario, satellites colliding with each other or a piece of space debris could set off a feedback loop known as Kessler syndrome, in which one collision creates thousands of new pieces of debris that cause yet more collisions and could ultimately make low Earth orbit, or LEO, the sweet spot where Starlink beams down fast, low latency internet from 342 miles over our heads, so filled with space junk that it's no longer usable. We worry a lot about it because we have seen that in the last few years, the number of spacecraft has increased exponentially, and we're not stopping it, said Lorenzo Oliveri, a professor at the University of Padova. I spoke with him this week at the Advanced Maui Optical and Space Surveillance Technologies Conference, where he was presenting a paper on space debris populations from breakup events. The worrisome idea of the Kessler syndrome could be a real close future, Oliveri said. Exactly how worried you should be about a Kessler syndrome-like scenario depends on who you ask. When I polled scientists at AMOS, their answers ran the gamut. Some said it's only a matter of time if we stay on our current trajectory, while others waved it off as a domain of science fiction. See the 2013 movie Gravity for a particularly vivid dramatization. But you don't have to be a Kessler syndrome pessimist to take crowded orbits seriously. Whether you're a satellite operator looking to avoid collisions or the U.S. military deploying space weapons, everyone at AMOS wants to know what's going on in the skies. The industry, referred to as space situational awareness, is estimated to reach $1.9 billion this year. Aside from dodging millions of pieces of satellite-killing debris, operators also have to communicate with each other about where and when they'll be moving. It's an enormous challenge. How do you get adversarial nations and competing companies to agree on appropriate behavior in space? Driving on the highway would be terrifying if everyone had their eyes closed, Gabriel Sweeney, the director of policy at the U.S. Department of Commerce Office of Space Commerce, told me. The problem is communication and knowledge. The issues circulating the AMOS conference were as terrifying as space lasers and as mundane as standardizing space data for easier sharing. I was almost ready to write off these topics as niche industry concerns when I pulled my phone out to get directions back to my hotel. A GPS satellite zooming 12,550 miles over my head instantly showed me where I was and needed to go. Next point, key takeaways. First point, orbital congestion. Nearly 17,000 active satellites raise serious concerns about potential orbital collisions and Kessler syndrome. Next point, tracking technology. Ground-based portable radars and in-orbit cameras monitor space debris, though tracking objects under 10 centimeters remains difficult. Next point, communication barriers. The main obstacle to space safety is the lack of open data sharing among competing entities and adversarial nations. Final point, traffic cameras for the sky. One engineer at AMOS described space awareness to me as having three stages: collection, processing, and analysis. Many of the companies hawking their wares at the conference dabbled in multiple phases, but for the most part, they specialized in one of these buckets. LEO Labs, the company that developed the transportable Scout S radar, is primarily in the collection business. It has a dozen radar sites around the world, some of which can detect debris as small as 10 centimeters, a dangerous blind spot for most trackers. Think about the busy part of Seattle, says Darren McKnight, senior technical fellow at LEO Labs. If you have two traffic cameras, you don't really know what route to take. You want traffic cameras at all major intersections. It's not always tiny pieces of debris. Sometimes companies are even trying to find their own satellites up there. SpaceX, the company that operates Starlink, landed its reusable Falcon 9 rocket for the first time in 2015, kicking off a wave of rideshare launches. Some of these had as many as 140 payloads, making it a challenge for satellite operators to even determine which ones were theirs. Once the first rideshare launch became a thing, that just exploded the number of things in orbit pretty quickly, said Belinda Marchand, chief scientist at Slingshot Aerospace. It was no longer just one launch vehicle and one object. It was one launch vehicle and 100. Excuse me. LEO Labs traffic cameras are based on the ground, but other companies use cameras in orbit to give them a more detailed account of what's happening in space. We use cameras that are in space to take pictures of other satellites in space, said Hillary Cohen, director of operations at HEO USA. There are trackers that track the dots, and you know exactly where those satellites are, but this lets us go a layer deeper. Next point, Google Maps for satellites. But even if companies and countries do a good job of gathering information about their orbital goods, sharing it with other operators is an entirely different challenge. The key piece of information that everyone needs is called ephemeris, which lists the position and velocity of an object in order. Ephemeris basically is like my Google Maps, McKnight said. You're sending it to everybody on the road with you and saying, here's where I am and going to be. The way scientists talked about ephemeris at Amos sounded like castaways on deserted islands pleading for water. As good as the radars and space cameras have gotten, they don't tell you where and when and where a satellite is planning on moving. Our community has an ephemeris sharing problem, Jonathan Herman, Senior Director of Starlink Constellation Engineering, said at his keynote address. The number one risk in LEO is not debris. It is instead that operators don't know where other satellites are going. Herman noted that Starlink satellites perform around 1,000 collision avoidance maneuvers per day, all of which consume valuable fuel and decrease the lifespan of the satellites. That number of maneuvers was described to me as horrendously high in a previous interview. It's a double-edged sword. Starlink does an exceptional job at avoiding objects in space, but the fact that they have to move so much makes it harder for other operators to know where satellites are going to be. Still, almost everyone I talked to at Amos spoke about Starlink as a responsible steward of space. If you want an example of reckless behavior in orbit, there were much easier targets. Next point, the geopolitical barrier. Not all of the technical problems involving satellite maneuvering are particularly complex. Herman, the Starlink director, said they could be solved in a few hours by getting everyone in a room together. The bigger hurdle is communication. We may understand at an operator-to-operator level what the best practices are, and the Chinese operators may understand that also. Audrey Schaefer, Senior VP of Global Policy and Government Strategy, said on the panel, but the challenge that we have is that the Chinese government is uncomfortable with their operators going directly to other operators. Commercial and defense domains in space are deeply interwoven. I've heard some version of the sentence, space is a war-fighting domain, at least a dozen times at Amos. If there's a space company that doesn't rely on military money at all, I didn't find it here. Within the last 18 months, we've seen a lot more open discussion of the importance of defense funding, said Ian Christensen, Senior Director of Private Sector Programs at the Secure World Foundation. There's been a real pivot towards space defense funding as the most stable and largest source of funding. That tension between military and civilian operators was woven through many of the conversations I had at Amos. This development hasn't come out of nowhere. Elon Musk said over a year ago that Ukraine's entire front line would collapse if I turned it off. But you could feel Amos's attendees on both the military and commercial sides grappling with the balance in real time. Russia's actions consider every vendor here a legitimate target based on their cooperation with the U.S. government and the governments of NATO. Colonel Jonathan Whitaker, Chief of Staff of NATO's Combined Forces Space Component Command, said at a panel, "When you take that perspective, there's really no safe harbor for a commercial company." The bottom line, I walked away from Amos feeling simultaneously comforted and pessimistic. As one person put it to me, there are around 40,000 tracked objects, but the island of Mali alone has about 184,000 registered vehicles. The reality is more complicated. There are an estimated 1.2 million objects in orbit, the size of a softball or smaller, that are not tracked. But it's a fair point. As Elon Musk is fond of saying, space is really big. What I worry about is not so much the number of objects, which do make easier headlines, said Sweeney, the director of the Office of Space Commerce. The much harder problem to solve is, how do you get someone on the phone if you're not allowed to talk to them, or you don't even know what their phone number is in the first place? The technical problems are relatively easy to solve if we can get past the policy. The next CNET article that I have for you is entitled, "Dolly Parton Died at 80 Following Brief Battle with Cancer," Rep says. The country music legend died on Tuesday, August 25th. This article was written by Lee Blickley and Wesley Stenzel. Dolly Parton died on Tuesday, August 25th, and her team said that her death came after a battle with cancer. The singer's representative shared the news on a statement obtained by People magazine. Our beloved Dolly Parton spent her life and career bringing joy, laughter, hope, and integrity into everything she touched, the statement began. Her unmatched generosity reached the lives of countless people whom she would never meet, yet she was always there to offer a helping hand. The statement continued, whether it be the hundreds of millions of books donated through her invaluable imagination library or funding research that helped create a life-saving vaccine used around the world, Dolly's unconditional love for all people was the guiding force for her lasting impact. A statement ended with the further information about the singer's death. After bravely facing a brief battle with cancer, Dolly departed her earthly life today at the Vanderbilt Ingram Cancer Center, surrounded by loved ones, her team said. The country music icon, whose entertainment career and humanitarian efforts spanned decades, died peacefully in her beloved Nashville, her representative shared in a statement on the day of her death. A rhinestone life that shone bright enough for the world to see, Dolly will forever stand as an inspiration not only through her timeless music and prolific songwriting, but also her wit, warmth, and kindness that made us all feel like family, the statement read. Dolly Parton's legacy is one of love, compassion, and resilience. With a seven-decade career, she inspired multiple generations of artists and fans with her music and unwavering commitment to making the world a better place. Her songs will continue to resonate with people of all ages, and her philanthropic work will have a lasting impact. Parton recently released an update on her health struggles as of late, promising fans, "Even though I'm still healing, I'm still working. I am dealing with some health issues that I just didn't pay attention to when I was watching over Carl," the Queen of Country told People magazine on August 21st, referencing her husband of 59 years, Carl Thomas Dean, who died in 2025 at age 82. "It's not like I haven't been through hard times with my health," she added, noting that she was down for several months with female issues at one point in the 1980s. "But I think because we live in a 24/7 world with social media, everything gets magnified in ways it wasn't years ago. I used to joke that I was the queen of tabloids, but now I guess I can say I'm the queen of social media AI. Pardon has faced lots of up and downs over the last 18 months following the death of Dean. She postponed her Las Vegas residency in September, citing health challenges and noting that she must have a few procedures. After missing other scheduled events, Pardon made her first public appearance in months at a Dollywood celebration in March 2026 in Pigeon Forge, Tennessee, where she briefly touched on her health and discussed the impact of Dean's death. "I have not been touring, as you know. I've had a few health issues, and we're taking good care of them. I just kind of got worn down and worn out, grieving over Carl and a lot of other little things going on," she said. "I just got myself kind of where I needed to build myself back up spiritually, emotionally, and physically. But all is good. It did not slow me down." In May, Parton fully canceled her delayed Las Vegas residency and shared another health update as she announced the news. "I'm responding really well to meds and treatments, and I'm improving every day," the "I Will Always Love You" singer said. I've told you before that I've always had problems with my kidney stones. Lord, they dig more stones out of me a year than a rock quarry in Rockwood, Tennessee. But seriously, my immune system and my digestive system got all out of whack over the past couple of years, and they're working really hard on rebuilding their strength. The Jolene singer's death came a little over a week after she missed a scheduled appearance at an event at Dollywood. Parton shared a video that was played at the event, apologizing for her absence amid a bout of dehydration. "I'm still in Nashville, and I'm sorry about that," she said. "I'm supposed to be in person, like we planned." Parton's seven-decade career spanned music, film, television, and business. One of the best-selling artists in history, with over 100 million records worldwide, she recorded 49 albums that spawned 26 number one hit singles on the Billboard country charts, the most for any female artist in history. Parton was also one of the most decorated singers, with 11 Grammys and another 45 nominations, 3 Emmys, an Honorary Humanitarian Academy Award, 5 Golden Globe nominations, and a Tony nomination for 9 to 5, the musical. Additionally, she is a star on the Hollywood Walk of Fame and was inducted into the Songwriters Hall of Fame, Rock and Roll Hall of Fame, and Country Music Hall of Fame. "I know who I am, and I don't try to be nobody else," Parton told People magazine in 2025. If that ain't good enough for you, well, that's too bad. The next CNET article that I have for you is in the review section, and this article is entitled, "I Picked My Water Filter Based Mostly on Looks. I Don't Regret It for a Second. Fresh, filtered water without the eyesore. Here's why I chose this stylish countertop filter system out of more than 10 tested." This article was written by David Watsky. When I was interviewing water filtration experts, Eric Roy, a water scientist and filtration expert, reminded me that the best filter system is the one that fits your life. After testing more than 10 countertop units, one model rose to the top of the heap for its pure filtering power, but it's not the one I chose for my own home. Excuse me. It seemed foolish not to recognize the AquaTrue Carafe reverse osmosis filter as the best overall, given its rigorous certifications for contaminant removal, lead, copper, microplastics, forever chemicals, emerging contaminants. So I did. But that powerhouse system isn't the one I wanted on my counter. I did some cost-benefit risk analysis and decided on another. You can find VOCs in a ton of products like gasoline, adhesives, solvents, and cleaning chemicals. Rora. The Rora water filter. Pros and cons. The best-looking water filter I tested. Strips contaminants but leaves in healthy minerals. Designed to remove microplastics and PFASs. Easy to use and refill. Indicator lights let you know when it's time to change the filter. Faster flow rate, 2 gallons per hour, than other gravity systems. One of the most expensive filters we tested. and it's not certified by regulatory bodies. The Roar, my favorite among the available countertop models, can't do everything a powerful RO system does, but it offers the right level of filtering for me, given that my tap water is solid to start with. As Roy would put it, the Roar just fits into my life better, and that starts with its pleasant design. I like how it looks, and I'm not afraid to say it. The Rora tank has a stout, industrial build that looks, well, kind of cool. Its brushed stainless steel finish and vaguely beer keg design give it a sharp yet understated appeal. I like the size also. Some of the other stainless steel models I tested, including the Barreau and Culligan, are tall and towering. You have to find a good bit of countertop real estate for them. Even with their attractive steel finishes, they can be imposing and disrupt kitchen sight lines. There's also no plastic in the Aurora. Everyone has their own idea of what looks good, but plastic rarely appeals to me, and it can be difficult to avoid these days. Plastic also breaks. I can't tell you how many cracked reservoirs for ice makers and coffee machines I've sent to the trash heap. Next point, it's simple to use. Beyond looks good, the Rora tank is easy to lift off the base and drop into the sink to fill without spilling. The tank's mouth is wide, so I never have to worry about spilling while filling it or bringing it back to its resting place on the base. It offers a large 2 to 5 gallon capacity, 1 gallon in the reserve tank and 1.5 gallons in the filtered tank below, so you're not constantly refilling. But the capacity is distributed more even and lower than in smaller filters, so it doesn't seem as hulking. Next point, don't worry, the filtering is great also. I'll be honest, I didn't pick this filter because it has the most impressive stats, though it did quite well in our top tap score test and has pages of third-party lab testing to prove it can do what it says. Rora hasn't paid the large sums required to have its filters certified by the NSI or ANSI, though it has used NSF and NSF ANSI accredited labs. Results show the Rora Infinity filter removes 99.6% of lead, 99.6% of PFASs, forever chemicals, and 97.3% of microplastics and more than 60 other contaminants. Next point, what it doesn't filter is also important. The Infinity filter used in the Rora system is unique among those we tested. It relies on dual-layer pleated electrokinetic nanofiber technology to remove contaminants at a molecular level. Activated carbon, the key component in most non-reverse osmosis systems we tested, primarily operates via absorption. The nanofiber Rora filter is charged so it attracts and immobilizes contaminants through electrostatic and electrochemical interaction. The biggest benefit of this special dual-layer pleated electrokinetic nanofilter filter is that it's designed to remove contaminants while retaining healthy minerals such as calcium, potassium, as well as sodium, which contributes to taste. Unforgiving reverse osmosis systems strip all that out, leaving slightly bland-tasting water. While a few have mechanisms to remineralize water, many don't. Final point, it isn't cheap, but I'm betting it'll last longer than others. The Rora is one of the more expensive systems I've tested, at $549 if you buy it outright and $449 if you sign up for automatic filter replacement. Why wouldn't you? Plastic-built filters from Brita, Water Drop, Aqua True, and Ninja's impressive new entry range from around $200 to $400, but run a high risk of parts cracking or breaking. There are other stainless steel gravity filters worth considering. The Boro starts at $320, and the Culligan and MaxClair filter is $199. Both are solid options, but they don't feel as premium as Aurora, and the tanks are bigger and more precarious to refill. I like the countertop format. I like that it sits on the counter, reminding me to drink more water, and it doesn't crowd my fridge as a pitcher does. The Rora has worked well in my home and drawn many a compliment from guests. More than a few have asked what it is and where they can buy it. Drinking clean drinking water without the hassle of a whole house system or another unsightly plastic contraption in your kitchen, that is groundbreaking. Well, the final CNET article that I have for you this Wednesday afternoon is entitled 21 of the Weirdest World Facts That'll Stick in Your Brain for Literal Years to Come. Our planet is truly one remarkable place to call home. This article was written by Nicole Beckett. Our world is an amazing place. As far as we know, there is only one planet that can sustain life the way the planet Earth does. It has the perfect climate to foster living things and an atmosphere and gravitational force that are hospitable. While holding all the things that make life possible, our world provides a wide range of resources. Many biomes make life possible for a variety of species. Some regions remain untouched by humans, while others have been built up to the sky. With a world so vast and diverse, there are bound to be some pretty remarkable facts about the blue planet. Here are 21 of my favorite. Number 1. The longest mountain range on Earth is largely underwater. Known as the Mid-Ocean Range, the world's longest mountain range is a system of volcanoes deep undersea. It stretches a large portion of the globe, clocking in at 40,389 miles total. To put this in perspective, some of the longest above-water mountain ranges, the Andes, Rockies, and Himalayas, are about four times shorter than the Mid-Ocean Ridge system when their lengths are combined. Fact number 2, Antarctica is considered a desert, and the world's largest desert at that. A desert isn't necessarily an expanse of hot, sandy land. Rather, a desert is defined by rainfall rather than temperature. In total, Antarctica sees less than 10 inches of precipitation every year. Not only is Antarctica the largest desert in the world, but it's also the coldest, recording colder temperatures than the globe's other frozen desert, the Arctic. Fact number three, a day on Earth used to be shorter billions of years ago. The birth of the moon impacted the Earth's spinning, altering the length of a day. Shortly after the birth of the moon, the Earth was superheated, with surface temperature reaching about 3,680 degrees Fahrenheit. Over the next 100 million years, the Earth cooled down, and a microorganism known as Last Universal Common Ancestor emerged. During Lucas' time on Earth, a typical day was only about 10 hours in length. At the birth of photosynthesis, a day had stretched to about 12 hours. About 1.8 billion years ago, when the first complex organisms began to roam the Earth, a day lasted about 19 hours. In the scheme of Earth's history, humans only arrived recently, over the last few million years. As we came around, the day grew closer to the current 24-hour period. Scientists have recently estimated that the Earth's spin on its axis is slowing, getting about 1.35 seconds slower every 100,000 years. If we scale that up in a billion years, days on Earth could be about 27.75 hours long. Fact number 4. Earth sticks out amongst its planetary peers. This isn't just because Earth is the only planet in our solar system known to support life, but also because of its name. The other seven planets, and even Pluto also, have English names that come from either Greek or Roman mythology. The name Earth doesn't come from mythology, but rather has roots in Old English and German. The roots most simply translate to ground soil. The name was thought of because people wandered the Earth on its ground soil. Fact number 5. The Hawaiian volcano, Mauna Kea is taller than Mount Everest. That is, it's taller if you measure it from its true base, which is under the ocean. Mount Everest is the tallest mountain above sea level. Mount Kea sits at 4,205 meters above sea level. However, the mountain is said to extend approximately 6,000 additional meters below the Pacific Ocean surface. Its total height is approximately 10,211 meters. Using that measurement, Mauna Kea would be about 1,300 meters taller than Everest. Fact number 6. Earth's continents are constantly moving. This is due to the tectonic plates hidden beneath them. These plates are always shifting, causing the continents to move very slightly at all times. The continents are estimated to move somewhere between 1.5 to 5 centimeters every year. To put that into perspective, that rate is about the same annual growth of a human fingernail. Point number 7. There was once a global supercontinent known as Pangaea. The name Pangaea has Greek origins and means all the earth. It was surrounded by a super ocean called Panthalassa. Pangaea formed approximately 335 million years ago and broke up around 200 million years ago. When it first broke up, it formed two continents called Laurasia in the north and Guadana in the south. The two continents then further broke up between 180 to 150 million years ago. Point number 8. Earth's atmosphere is mostly made up of nitrogen. Nitrogen makes up approximately 78% of the gases in our atmosphere, while oxygen makes up only 21% of the atmosphere, along with argon making up just under 1%, and trace gases making less than a tenth of a percent. Point number 9. Earth isn't truly a perfect sphere. Looking at the globe, you might think that our planet is perfectly round, but it's actually a shape called an oblate spheroid. The flattening that makes the planet is not a perfect sphere is only about 0.03%, so its flattening is nearly imperceptible. When comparing the equatorial radius side to side and polar radius top to bottom, the equatorial radius is about 13 miles longer. Point number 10. If you're looking to stand atop the spot on Earth farthest from the center, you should not head to Mount Everest. Instead, head to Mount Chimborazo in Ecuador. While Everest is the tallest above sea level, the Earth's equatorial bulge means Mount Chimborazo summit is about 2,072 meters further from the Earth's center than Everest. Number 11. The ocean is so vast and complex that scientists have only mapped about a quarter of the ocean floor. Scientists have been working to gain high-resolution mapping of the entire ocean, but have only managed to map out 26% of the total surface of the ocean floor. The ocean averages 3,682 meters deep and is not uniform, with many dips, peaks, and trenches. Number 12. To build on the idea of how vast and uneven the ocean floor is, there is a trench in the Pacific Ocean that is deeper than Mount Everest is tall. The trench is known as Mariana Trench, with its deepest point being called Challenger Deep, and has a maximum depth of about 7 miles. Despite its depth and cold temperature, some animals are able to survive life in the trench. In 2012, James Cameron took a single occupancy submarine down into Challenger Deep, becoming the first person to venture to that depth solo, and still one of only people to do so. The trench was formed due to the subduction of two tectonic plates, forcing one plate below the other. Point number 13. While the Pacific Ocean is currently the largest ocean on the planet, it's shrinking, and the Atlantic Ocean is growing. Now, don't expect the Atlantic Ocean to claim the biggest ocean title anytime soon. The Pacific Ocean is only shrinking about 1 inch every year. That means it would take somewhere between 200 and 300 million years for the ocean to disappear at the current rate of shrinkage. Scientists say that this is part of the natural movement cycle that brought Pangaea together and then broke it apart. According to scientists, we're actually overdue for our next supercontinent, as one should occur every 600 million years or so. While the Pacific Ocean shrinks at a rate of about 1 inch annually, the Atlantic Ocean grows at about the same rate due to the process of seafloor spreading. Point number 14. There are geological structures visible today that are here as a result of the massive geological events millions of years ago. One well-known example is the pinnacles that can be found as part of the Shirakawa National Monument in Arizona. The pinnacles were created using material produced in a volcanic eruption approximately 27 million years ago. The volcanic eruption created a caldera known as the Turkey Creek Caldera that sits slightly south of the pinnacles. The ash and debris left in the eruption then began to fall to the ground, compact, and create a layer of rock that is called rhyolite tuff. After many years of formation and then many more years of erosion, we were left with the pinnacles we now see today. Point number 15. While Old Faithful may be Yellowstone's most famous geyser, the national park has over 10,000 hydrothermal features in total. Of those 10,000, about 500 are geysers, meaning more than half the world's geysers are found within Yellowstone's boundaries. Point number 16. Bryce Canyon is not really a canyon at all. The famous orange rocks of Bryce Canyon in Utah are actually hoodoos rather than canyons, despite their misleading name. The park also features structures like fluted cliffs, windows, spires, arches, and columns. The reason the canyon cannot truly be considered a canyon is because of the method of its formation. Canyons are, by definition, created by being carved out of flowing water, typically a river or a stream. Bryce Canyon was formed primarily from snowmelt. The snow would melt and the water would penetrate cracks in the rocks, then refreeze. Upon freezing, the meltwater would expand and force the cracks to widen, eventually forming the canyon as we know it today. Rainwater has also contributed to the shape of Bryce Canyon as it slowly dissolves the limestone, creating unique shapes. Point number 17. The world's longest cave system is longer than the distance from New York City to Pittsburgh as the crow flies. New York City to Pittsburgh is about 314 miles. The longest cave system in the world is located in Kentucky and is known as Mammoth Cave System. It spans over 400 miles of naturally occurring caves, all interconnected. To this day, scientists are still finding additional connected passageways in the cave system, adding to the total mileage of this record-breaking system. Point number 18. Life in caves can be really hard, but some animals have adapted to live all or nearly all of their lives in the harsh world of caves. In Mammoth Cave National Parks, animals like cave shrimp and bats can be found. Cave shrimps have evolved to have no eyes. This is because of the lack of light in caves. Eyes would serve these animals no purpose, and having none means that other bodily functions can get the energy that would have been allotted to seeing. This is not uncommon, as other cave species have evolved to have no eyes. Some other animals, like cave cricket, still have tiny eyes but extremely poor vision. Several cave species have evolved to be unpigmented. The shape, point number 19, the shape of a valley might be able to tell you how it was formed. Often valleys are considered either V or U-shaped. If a valley is U-shaped, it was created by a glacier, which carved out the land as it moved. A V-shaped valley is usually created by the flowing waters of a river. Point number 20. There is a region around the Pacific Ocean that is home to most of the world's earthquakes and volcanic eruptions. The region is known as the Ring of Fire, and it's a horseshoe-shaped region that spans about 25,000 miles. The world's southernmost active volcano, Mount Erebus, sits on the Ring of Fire, as do other volcanoes, ocean trenches, and tectonic fault lines. 21. Finally, the most populous country in the world has more people living there than the populations of the United Kingdom, Canada, and the United States, Mexico, Spain, Russia, Japan, and South Africa combined. It also has a higher population than Australia, Germany, Brazil, and France combined. So what's the most populated populous country in the world? It's India. With an approximate population of 1.47 billion people, all the other nations listed have an approximate combined population of 1.35 billion. I truly see our amazing planet in a whole new light now. Do you have any other facts about our big blue world that might blow your mind? Share your best facts in the comments. Well, my name is Steve Bertelsmann, and that is all that I have for you this Wednesday afternoon, being Wednesday, September 23rd. And I am going to wish my wife, Nancy, a happy birthday one more time. Thank you very much, and I'll be back with you next Monday on the 28th. Goodbye.
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2: Good afternoon. This afternoon, expect sunshine with a high near 73. Tonight, look for clear skies with a low near 61. Thursday, expect sunshine with a high near 77. Thursday night, look for clear skies with a low near 64. Friday, expect overcast skies with a high near 79. Get your weather every hour right here on Mind's Eye Radio, your virtual newsstand.
3: In Belleville and Collinsville and O'Fallon, it's a slight chance of rain and 70 degrees.
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2: This is Tom on Tuesday, September 15, reading from Bloomberg.com and from Bloomberg Businessweek September issue. Canada expands tax break to broad range of investments, including pipelines. Prime Minister Mark Carney is expanding the scope of a major investment tax write-off, adding oil and gas pipelines, mining property, and more to the list of assets eligible for accelerated deductions in Canada. Carney will announce the tax measure Tuesday as his government hosts an investment summit. Dozens of firms have gathered at Toronto's Four Seasons Hotel to discuss possible stakes in Canadian projects for natural resources, manufacturing, and other sectors. A number of those projects would now qualify for immediate expensing of some of their capital spending under the new rules. It is one of the most significant changes in decades to the tax treatment of business investments in Canada and is poised to ease the income tax burden for many companies. Normally, business can write off only a percentage of a capital asset's cost each year. Allowing them to expense those outlays right away encourages firms to invest sooner, since they can reduce their taxes immediately or choose to save those credits for later. The expansion of the tax write-off means it will now apply to businesses that spend on aircraft, fiber optic cables, Canadian-made passenger vehicles, and more, according to a document seen by Bloomberg News. Reform is needed because we have had a productivity issue in this country, Carney said in an interview with Bloomberg News. We need more investment in machinery, equipment, intangibles, R&D. The charge covers roughly two-thirds of the categories of assets that companies invest in, up from 15% currently, Carney said. The document states that extending and expanding tax relief will reduce Canada's marginal effective tax rate on new business investment to 6.4% from 13%, the lowest among a group of seven countries and half the rate in the U.S. The change takes effect right away, according to a person familiar with the matter, and is permanent. Canada's government has expanded immediate expensing for some assets in its 2025 budget, dubbing it the Productivity Super Deduction. The measure, which was estimated to cost $1.4 billion Canadian, $1.1 billion American, between 2025 and 2030, covered a range of investments such as building used in manufacturing and zero-emission vehicles, and was to be phased out by 2034. In the spring, it was extended to liquefied natural gas equipment, but only if it met certain carbon costing requirements. Canada's economy has struggled to boost capital spending for years, and the Bank of Canada has called the country's meager productivity gains an emergency. Last year, Deputy Governor Nicholas Vincent warned that the country was in a vicious circle, wherein weak productivity leads to reduced investment. As uncertainty about its relationship with the U.S. continues to hang over Canada, Carney's government is trying to show investors it's serious about addressing lingering concerns about taxes and regulation. The Prime Minister has pledged to mobilize $1 trillion Canadian worth of private and public investment over 5 years. But the tax break reduces a key source of revenue in the near term, adding uncertainty to the fiscal picture. The government has already announced billions in new investments for pipelines, other infrastructure, along with financial support for sectors hit hard by the trade war. Over half of economists surveyed by Bloomberg last month said they expect deeper deficits, even as higher energy prices add to federal coffers. But Carney insists that his government will meet its pledge to balance its operating budget, saying the added expenses will be categorized as capital because they stimulate investment. His government is set to release its next budget in the coming months. "We're moving to the lowest deficit in the G7, he said, so we're going to maintain that in a far and away the most competitive tax environment. In April, the government projected $242 billion Canadian in deficits over a four-year period. Previous federal governments have allowed companies to speed up the write-off of capital costs, but the measures were often temporary or limited in scope. Prime Minister Justin Trudeau's government, for example, applied the provision to clean technologies and for certain property bought by small businesses. U.S. 10-year yield rises to highest since 2007 as Fed looms. The 10-year U.S. Treasury yield rose to the highest in almost two decades, the latest milestone in a bruising global bond sell-off driven by surging energy prices, mounting debt, and persistent inflation. The yield on the global bond benchmark rose as much as 5 basis points to 5.04% on Tuesday, surpassing a peak from 2023 to hit the highest since 2007. The latest leg of the move followed an increase in global oil prices as risks to Middle East supplies grow. The bond slump raises the stakes ahead of the Federal Reserve's interest rate decision on Wednesday, where investors expect officials to raise short-term borrowing costs for the first time since July 2023. If they don't hike, or if Fed Chairman Kevin Warsh signals less monetary tightening in the coming months than is priced in by key money markets, bond investors may demand even higher yields to protect against inflationary risks. It would be very difficult for the Fed to leave rates unchanged this week without eroding its inflation-fighting credibility, said Vail Hartman, a strategist at BMO Capital Markets. The market is vulnerable to not only an unexpected hold, but also a dovish hike that entails a more patient takeaway from the dot, plot, or press conference. Bond yields have been rising globally since the U.S. and Israel launched an assault on Iran in late February, disrupting the supply of Middle Eastern oil and gas. That's on top of other factors, such as massive corporate borrowing.

supply dynamics in the Treasury market are very different relative to 2007. Phoebe White, head of U.S. rate strategy at UBS Group AG, said via email, "Structural demand for U.S. Treasuries, particularly among foreign official investors, is materially weaker." A Bloomberg gauge of returns on Treasuries has declined 1% since the start of the month and is down about 1.5% this year. Around a third of fund managers surveyed by Bank of America Corp identified a disorderly rise in bond yields as the biggest tail risk to the market, ahead of an AI bubble or a second wave of inflation. The drop in U.S. government bonds was part of a broader global move that's seen Germany's 10-year yield rise to the highest since 2009, while Australia's equivalent rate touched a 15-year high. Bonds in Japan also retreated after it was reported that the authorities are considering a new midterm defense spending target of 3.5% of GDP, in line with NATO and other U.S. allies. Earlier, a sale of 20-year debt recorded strong demand as elevated yields underpinned buying. Japan's potential additional defense spending is likely to worsen the pressure on global bonds, according to Westpac Banking Corp. A Fed hike and the ongoing move higher in oil will take U.S. yields higher again, and the flirt with 5% in the Monday session should be seen as the norm rather than the exception, says Martin Wetton, head of financial market strategy at Westpac. What Bloomberg strategists say, long-end treasuries are on fragile footing ahead of this week's Fed decision, with a 10-year term premium sitting below where it started all year. While oil prices hold a swing vote on the direction of travel for U.S. yields in the near term, troubling fiscal deficits and intensifying competition for capital mean any rally in longer-dated bonds will be short-lived. In the U.S., the rise in the 10-year rate is particularly important because it serves as a baseline to price other loans, such as mortgages. That makes its rise a headache for President Donald Trump ahead of midterm elections, with Treasury Secretary Scott Bessent having previously said that the lowering 10-year yields was a key goal of the administration. Tuesday's sell-off is the latest assault by bond bears on the 5% level, a closely watched threshold. Such round numbers are often seized on as key pivot points that can catalyze decisions by investors and policymakers. When it moved above a threshold for a matter of hours on October 23, 2023, and again on Monday, the 10-year yield hasn't closed above that level since 2007. Investors in other asset classes may be tempted to lock in 5% annualized returns for the next decade, potentially diverting cash away from the stock market. Through 5%, it starts to get worrisome for risk assets, says Jesse Marr, a senior portfolio manager at Hilbert Corp. The worry for bondholders is that there aren't enough dip buyers to quell the jump in rates, perhaps because energy prices keep rising, or should the Fed disappoint. In that scenario, the cost of borrowing for the U.S. government, and by extension, anyone seeking U.S. dollars, could enter a trading range not seen in a generation. Could things get even more sinister? Yes. Where a break above 5% on the 10-year yield does nothing more than bring 6% into focus, says Patrick Garvey, head of research for the Americas at ING Group NV. Such a journey from 5% to 6% would be a far tougher one for the wider market to stomach. Google DeepMind staffer says AI may kill us all in exit post.

0: An AI researcher who recently resigned from Google DeepMind warned humanity is running out of time to prevent artificial intelligence from causing widespread harm. The latest staffer to voice concerns about the direction of the technology. At Google, I witnessed AI development firsthand. I, too, am extremely concerned about the default trajectory of this technology. I earnestly believe that AI has the potential to kill us all, Bilal Chungte wrote Monday in both X and LinkedIn, adding that he worked on AI safety and alignment while at Alphabet Inc. company. Google didn't immediately respond to a request for comment. Bilal is the latest AI researcher to voice grave concerns in recent days about the new technology's evolving but misaligned capabilities that could eventually destroy humankind. Earlier this month, Jacob Coxon, a rank-and-file AI developer, quit his job and accused both his former employers, Anthropic PBC and OpenAI, of gambling with our lives by racing towards super-intelligent AI. Over the weekend, Anthropic Chief Executive Officer Dario Amodei published a 3,800-word essay urging the AI community to slow the development of the most advanced systems in order to prevent them slipping beyond human control and inflicting catastrophic harm. In a rare show of unity, Amodei's missive was endorsed by OpenAI CEO Sam Altman and SpaceX AI chief Elon Musk. But Chungte says he's optimistic that it's still possible to navigate AI safely, and his next role will be focused on that. His LinkedIn profile says he's now working for Blue Dot Impact, a nonprofit training people in different fields of AI safety. The rationale for raising rates is crystal clear. When the history of monetary policy is written, for 2026, the most fitting adage for Federal Reserve Chair Kevin Warsh might be the famous Charles Dickens line that begins A Tale of Two Cities in how it was the best of times and the worst of times. It might be considered the worst of times because tightening monetary policy won't be popular with President Donald Trump or the Republican Party that already faces an uphill battle to hold on to its narrow majorities in the House and Senate come November. The Democrats have their own tale to exploit. A misguided and poorly executed war with Iran has led to a big spike in energy prices, exacerbating the affordability crisis along with higher mortgage rates. If Trump was unhappy with former Chair Jerome Powell, even after he implemented three rate cuts in 2025, how is the president going to feel about his chosen successor, Kevin Warsh, raising rates ahead of the midterm elections after less than 4 months on the job? But it could be viewed as the best of times because the rationale for tightening policy has rarely been so clear-cut. Inflation continues to exceed the Fed's 2% objective, while the labor market is stable at a very low unemployment rate. The Fed is only missing on one side of its dual mandate, and the risks are skewed toward even higher rates of inflation in the short term. Last week's report showing the consumer price index rose 0.3% in August, excluding food and energy, which clinched the deal in the market's mind, could even be viewed as a stroke of luck by making the choice less difficult. A lower unemployment coupled with rising inflation gives the Fed cover to raise interest rates. Also, a tightening move will bolster Warsh's credibility by demonstrating a commitment to restraining inflation as well as his independence from Trump. A rate hike would confirm Warsh's hawkish speech at last month's Jackson Hole Central Bank conference, indicating his commitment to a 2% inflation objective and Fed independence with action. This would demolish the argument that Warsh is all hat, no cattle, which would be a fair critique if he were to stand pat at this week's Federal Open Market meeting. To be sure, with the market putting the probability of a 25 basis point tightening at about 90%, Warsh really has no choice. With a tightening nearly a foregone conclusion, the focus will turn to the medium-term outlook. Is this going to be one and done, or the first in a series of tightening moves? In my view, with the caveat that it certainly depends on how the economic outlook evolves, the likelihood is that we'll see a series of rate hikes. When the Fed lifts rates, recent history shows it tends to keep boosting them. First, and most importantly, there is little evidence that monetary policy is currently restrictive. We've been at this level of short-term rates or higher for almost 4 years, yet the economy continues to grow at a rate sufficient to keep the unemployment rate at or below the level that Fed officials judge consistent with maximum sustainable employment and stable inflation. Easy money. Financial conditions are as loose currently as they have been at any point this century. Second, the historical record is fully consistent with a series of tightening steps. One-off moves are very rare. The last one happened in 1997 when the Fed tapped the brakes early that year and then subsequently eased in the fall of 1998 when the Asian currency crisis emerged. The probability that any tightening move, the first or a subsequent one in a series, will be followed by another has been about 85% to 90% over the past several decades. There are good reasons for this. A 25 basis point hike is too small to have a meaningful impact on economic activity. Also, given the long lags of monetary policy, it takes time for monetary policy moves to have an observable effect. Thus, the Fed tends to keep going in the same direction until it's done a meaningful amount, e.g., 75 basis points or more, and has had time to observe a significant change in the economic outlook. I'd expect Fed officials to pencil in a median of 225 basis point hikes, including this week's move, in the September Summary of Economic Projections, or SEP, for 2026. If the Fed were to fully unwind last year's easing with 3/4 point hikes, that would just push the federal funds rate target up to the lower end of the range indicated by most of the Fed's Taylor rule type of formulations. For 2027, Fed policymakers might expect to go up another step early in the year and then down later in the year as inflation subsides. However, since the SEP just shows the federal funds rate projection at the end of the calendar year, such an up-down pattern would not be discernible. Looking further out into 2028, the SEP will likely show further moderation in inflation and tax cuts. But this doesn't have much signal value. It really is just a built-in feature of the SEP in recent years, inflation always returning to 2%, and as inflation comes down, the Fed following, moving monetary policy back to a neutral setting. It will also be noteworthy how Warsh responds to questions at his press conference following the FOMC decision. His first two press conferences didn't go well because Warsh was not only unwilling to provide forward guidance about how interest rates were likely to be adjusted in the future, but also was mum about how he was evaluating the economy or about his monetary policy reaction function. Explaining why the Fed has hiked rates will be straightforward, but the public will also want to know what is likely to influence the Fed's decision going forward. Has Warsh learned his lesson, exhibited in his Jackson Hole speech, that it behooves him to be more forthcoming, or is he going to continue to try to outsource monetary policy to financial markets? That would be a poor strategy because the markets price to what they expect the Fed to do, not to what it should do. And of course, it is the Fed, not markets, that are responsible for monetary policy. From Bloomberg Business Week, September. The coolest new milk is milk. Catalina Costa had been drinking almond and cashew milk for almost a decade when she took a closer look at the ingredients. Although plant-based milks have long benefited from a vague health halo, the 32-year-old in Chicago says she was surprised to see a long list of additives that she couldn't pronounce, plus virtually no protein. For the first time in years, she closed the oat milk grocery case and put classic cow's milk in her shopping cart instead. "I was trying to eat less processed food," she says. "I ended up switching to dairy milk because there's just one ingredient." She's not the only one. Retail sales by volume of dairy-free milks have fallen by more than 5% each year for three straight years, according to data from market researcher Circana. Almond milk is among the hardest hit, but even oat milk, which long reigned as the coolest milk on the block, has seen momentum slow. Meanwhile, dairy milk retail sales, totaling nearly $18 billion a year in the U.S., continue chugging along. Similar trends are playing out in the UK and other European markets. People are cutting back from plant-based milk. They're disappointed with the price, the taste, and the heavy processing, and it's low protein compared to dairy milk, says Melissa Altobelli, a Circana senior vice president. That's why dairy is winning. Some plant milk producers are rethinking their strategy. Danone SA, which appointed a new head for U.S. plant milk earlier this year, after the chief executive officer said he'd lost patience with poor North American sales, just rolled out a suite of high-protein products under its Silk plant-based banner to reignite growth. Others are cutting bait. In the U.K., dairy cooperative Arla discontinued its plant-based brand last year. Smoothie maker Innocent Drinks had already done the same 2 years prior. Although plant-based milks have a long history, almond milk dates to the Middle Ages, and soy milk was a star ingredient of the 1970s health movement. Alternative milks entered the mainstream in force into the 2010s as more consumers shunned animal products in favor of environmentally flavored and lactose-free options. What started primarily with soy and almond milk quickly expanded into oats, cashew nuts, macadamia nuts, rice hemp, you name it. By the latter part of the decade, latte fanatics were spending an extra 50 cents to $1 at coffee shops to upgrade their drinks with barista-quality plant milks, thanks in part to the popularity of Sweden-based Oatly. In 2021, Starbucks Corp. added oat milk as a permanent menu item in 15,000 U.S. cafes. Oatly, which had signed on celebrity investors including Oprah Winfrey, Jay-Z, and Starbucks founder Howard Schultz, went public later that year with a market value of about $12 billion. But the consumer winds are shifting again. Today's households are looking for diets with fewer ingredients. The return to whole, unprocessed milk is about desire for control, says Eve Turrell-Paul, executive director of food sustainability group Bite. When people feel like the world is chaotic, they gravitate towards foods that are simple and easy to understand, and there's simplicity and comfort in what seems old world. It's like no one can trick me. Oatly today has a market value below $500 million. Although oat milks can be made with just a few ingredients, water, a base like oats or almonds, and usually a pinch of salt. Some varieties include extra sugar or industrial thickeners like carrageenan. Emulsifiers and seed oils are often added to plant milks to ensure stability of the product, because nobody wants curdled oat milk in their coffee, says Abby Langer, a dietitian who writes the newsletter Bite Me, which debunks food myths. Michael Lee, Oatly's executive creative director, says the story behind the processed food backlash is often oversimplified. When the brand explains to consumers that it needs to use some processing to add fiber and make the product allergy-friendly, they get it, he says. I do think it takes a lot of work as we get through this early conversion phase, he says, noting that the company will continue to lean into both quality and sustainability to make its case. Oatly says the climate impact of its products can range from 44% to 80% below that of dairy milk. Propelling the strength of cow's milk is its naturally high protein content, a consumer priority of late that doesn't seem to be slowing down. That doesn't mean plant-based milks are necessarily unhealthy. Soy milk also has its protein, while other alt milks, like oat or pea blends, often contain fiber, another in-demand nutrient. Earlier this year, Health and Human Services Secretary Robert F. Kennedy reworked the food pyramid to emphasize eating more animal protein and drinking whole milk. Kennedy and other prominent influencers in the Make America Healthy Again movement also advocate drinking often dangerous raw milk, something even the U.S. and Food Drug Administration recommends against. Prices also at play. A gallon of milk in the U.S. retailed for an average of $4.22 in May, data from the Department of Agriculture shows. Although that's about $1 more than at the start of the COVID-19 pandemic, it's still less than many alt milks, which can cost $4 to $5 or more per half gallon. There are some bright spots for the industry. Coconut milk has seen volume sales grow, albeit from a low base, and data indicate that sales of soy milk are also climbing again, especially among enhanced protein versions, like the one Danone just introduced. And even as grocery store sales of many alternative milks slip, demand for oat milk remains especially robust in coffee shops, according to the Good Fortune Institute, a nonprofit promoting alternative proteins. Across KISS, the Hippo's 11 coffee shops in London, about 1 in 4 customers orders oat milk, says Kane Staton, the chain's head of coffee. Like Kleenex or Band-Aid, many coffee drinkers who pass through the shops use Oatly as offhand for oat milk, Staton says. Oatly has been leaning in, hosting events for baristas, bartenders, and food industry insiders to demonstrate how alt milk might fit into the future of beverages. At its recent invite-only aftertaste event in Manhattan's Flatiron District, which was staged like a nightclub, from the bouncer at the entrance checking names against the guest list, to the dark room accented with neon pink lighting, servers offered espresso martini jello shots with Kahlua and oat milk, smoky oat milk lattes with mezcal and matcha, and other buzzy drinks. Gone is the great Oatly shortage of 2018, when mums in Boogie Park Slope, Brooklyn, would tip each other off about restocks and entrepreneurial Amazon vendors could sell a $4 quart for $20. But the brand maintains things are looking up. North American sales ticked up 1.7 in the first 6 months of this year, a turnaround after last year's 11% decline. These oat-based drinks don't sacrifice on deliciousness, Lee says. In fact, they may be more delicious and more interesting than the stuff you've seen before. From veneers to AI, culture has perfected the slick. Amanda Mull argues why imperfection is back. When The Odyssey premiered in American theaters in July, it sent conversations skittering in almost every conceivable direction. Critics showered praise on the film. Right-wingers howled over the diverse cast. Fans complained about weeks' worth of sold-out IMAX screenings. Odyssey translator Emily Wilson started beefing with director Christopher Nolan. And there were also a number of memes about Travis Scott's teeth. Best known as a chart-topping rapper and one-time paramour of Kylie Jenner, Scott plays a bard who opens the film with a line from Wilson's famed translation, "Tell me about a complicated man." His face is the first that the viewers see, and the writer Hunter Harris summed up the reaction most effectively. Travis Scott and his big-ass veneers have no place in Ithaca, she said on a recent episode of her pop culture podcast, Let Me Say This. Like those of many of his fellow rappers and actors and professional athletes and influencers and lots of rich people who aren't famous, as well as some not rich people with lots of credit card debt, Scott's teeth are gleamingly artificial. Artificially perfect because of cosmetic dental veneers. These little tooth covers, which could cost several thousand dollars each, are one of many modifications that have become popular over the past decade plus, thanks to the aesthetic codes of social media. Think of veneers as the oversized Carrara marble kitchen islands of the face. Luxury dentistry in ancient Greece is so incongruous as to be obviously funny. But snickering about Scott's veneers is a piece with other frustrations that have bubbled up across culture in the past few years. As people spend more time watching professional social videos from celebrities and influencers, they seem to be tiring of the ever more extreme measures they take to stand out in a crowded market for attention. Often that means achieving physical perfection, as well as indulging in things such as cartoonishly lavish vacations, shopping sprees, or home renovations. This might all be easier for audiences to take if it weren't also part of the get-the-look sales pitch for the influencer's own line of skincare products for weight loss drugs prescribed by partner telehealth platform for all their favorite kitchen gadgets and nutritional supplements and cozy sweaters for fall, available via their Amazon storefront Shop My Profile. The pressure to self-optimize to an impossible ideal was hardly an invention of the celebrity or influencer industry, and they're hardly the only parties guilty of applying that pressure for their own gain. But they're convenient lightning rods for the backlash, and even more so as the public opinion sours on the manipulative unreality of artificial intelligence and the tech companies pushing it. Influencers are, after all, also a product of those tech companies and the most publicly visible winners of the economy that tech created. If people really are sick of influencers, is it possible that the kind of perfection they've so effectively sold is beginning to fall out of favor too? To paraphrase Nietzsche, when you gaze long enough into Instagram, Instagram gazes back into you. By the numbers, at least, there's no reason to believe this fever for aesthetic aspiration will break anytime soon. Demand for ever more extreme corporeal and lifestyle modifications has soared among regular people. From 2019 to 2024, the number of non-surgical aesthetic procedures performed worldwide jumped more than 50%, according to the most recent available data from the International Society of Aesthetic Plastic Surgery. In that same period, the number of facelifts performed globally rose 64%, and many surgeons say much of the growth is coming from patients younger than those who traditionally seek out such a procedure. Although the median age of a homebuyer in the U.S. is 54, it's relatively young homeowners, those in their 30s and 40s, who are currently driving spending on home renovations, which totaled $517 billion for the 12 months ended June 30, according to the Harvard Joint Center for Housing Studies. That figure is near the all-time high, although the organization says growth has slowed. But trends aren't events with discrete beginnings and ends. They move through the culture and leave a long tail. And by the time latecomers arrive at an idea, you can already see early adopters placing their bets on what's next. Although largely anecdotal, the growing body of evidence suggests something like that may be happening with Instagram and TikTok approved aesthetic and design choices. High-end dentists say they're seeing more clients who don't want to look like they have veneers. Interior designers are installing fewer giant slabs of cold white marble in more lived-in kitchens where appliances aren't hidden away. More Botox devotees are asking that a few wrinkles remain intact. And according to a July story in New York Magazine, influencers used to be able to get by on luxury shopping and travel videos are having to pivot to tactics such as rage baiting over their thrice daily DoorDash habits or teaching whatever useful skills they might have to keep new viewers coming in. Even the tradwives, creators known for play-acting picture-perfect versions of traditional motherhood, have fallen on culturally difficult times. Yesteryear, a recently published best-selling novel skewering the concept was picked up by the Good Morning America Book Club and will be made into a film starring Anne Hathaway. As with any shift in broad cultural expectations, there's never just one reason for the change, but boredom is almost always among them. We've been looking at perfect faces and vacations and homes on Instagram for more than 15 years and on TikTok for most of a decade, during which time creators have pursued new audiences by pushing what already works further toward a logical extreme, the uncanny perfection of everything. At this point, so little is left to upgrade, they're now positing ways to improve the color of one's armpit skin. When attention entrepreneurs begin to butt up against the limits of what consumers will bear, it opens up as a market for relief. Over the past few years, 90s bombshell Pamela Anderson, now 59 years old, has enjoyed a career revival by refusing to get dolled up for public appearances. The proudly aging, makeup-free face of a woman who embodied her era's beauty standards is a welcome respite to constant speculation about Kris Jenner's facelift. Younger women, too, are testing the waters. About a year ago, the mega influencer Alex Earl went viral with a video about veneers, urging her fans to avoid the procedure and taking a nail file to one of her fake teeth. There's little reason to doubt Earl on genuinely regrets getting veneers. In the video, she said that her dentist had talked her into a more extensive procedure than she initially wanted, and that in hindsight, she'd ruined perfectly nice teeth. But it's also her job to read the attention market and decide whether the time is right to post about it. For some people, the problem is that all these once-pricey enhancements have become a little too available. Being Botoxed within an inch of your life used to be an eccentricity off the well-off, as did having a vast, unused white kitchen. In just the past few years, thousands of new med spas have brought the opportunity to get lip filler and laser skin resurfacing to seemingly every shopping center in America. For those seeking out more involved procedures, traveling overseas in pursuit of lower costs has become so common in rich countries that the British now jokingly refer to big bright dental veneers as turkey teeth. Amazon and Wayfair are full of dupes for far more expensive decor, and any middle American contractor knows which notes to hit for an Instagram kitchen. Well, you could argue that over-plump lips and Dyson air-wrapped hair extensions were always tacky. They at least used to mark a person as someone who could splash some cash. Now a lot of this stuff just makes you look like a Love Island contestant or a Mar-a-Lago member. This look also happens to be popular with AI image generators. Not that surprising when you remember it's optimized to be photographed and displayed on the internet, which means it's likely overrepresented in the training data that generative AI models hoover up. Part of the ongoing backlash to AI means finding novel ways to distinguish yourself as human, whether that's purposely leaving a couple of typos in your emails or preserving the humanity of your face. Those associations with reality TV or MAGA or AI are certainly not deal breakers for everyone, but they're kind of following them. It's those people who have moved on to some kind of artfully messy style or are asking their cosmetic injectors to let a few wrinkles remain. Ultimately, though, it's probably too optimistic to regard this potential shift as the coming triumph of more realistic beauty standards or domestic ideals. If big white veneers are too popular, those with means can move on to even more expensive cosmetic dentists armed with the latest techniques and materials to ensure their perfect new teeth look like the kind that might actually have grown out of their jaw. To avoid a too puffy face full of filler, they can opt for a few injectables like Sculptra, which subtly stimulates your body's own collagen production over time. Perfection, after all, isn't some set point in the distance. It moves when you do. Classic car crossroads. Pebble Beach navigates its future. On Sunday, August 16, Sandra Button will rise at 3:30 a.m., sip Yorkshire gold tea, slip into a leather jacket, and stride into the fog that shrouds California's Monterey coast. She's got 220 cars to see. As chairman of the Pebble Beach Concours d'Elegance, Button must greet an international contingent of vintage auto fanciers as they drive onto the judging field of the world's most important classic car show. It's a critical task. On this green, the cars are king, but their owners cannot be overlooked. There are assorted billionaires, real estate tycoons, and pharmaceutical chairmen. The people we have, they could choose to be anywhere this weekend, Button says, from her garden in the Carmel by the Sea, California. She's pals with many of them. The statuesque 67-year-old has run the concours with sphinx-like sagacity since becoming executive director in 1992. Like an Anne Wintour of the auto world, she has steered Pebble Beach on its rise from regional car show to cultural touchstone on par with the Kentucky Derby, the America's Cup, and the Masters. A win here is the single highest honor a collectible car can receive, bequeathing unimpeachable bona fides and a considerable bump in value. Last year's winner, a 1924 Hispano Suiza, commissioned by French aviator and aperitif heir André Dubonnet, sold for $9.2 million in 2022. Today, its estimated value after restoration and the resulting trophy is closer to $12 million. There's a gravitational pull to Pebble Beach, says McKeel Haggerty, the chairman and chief executive officer of Haggerty, Inc. The car insurance company provides coffee, ball caps, and multi-million dollar policies to many of the plucky few who gather with Button in her dawn patrol. The ritual that sees the cars roll under the early dew-soaked fairway before 20,000 fans spill onto the grass in celebratory florals and seersucker suits. It's the one car event that is truly iconic. But the vibe has shifted since the early years, when it felt like a fancy picnic among neighbors with their 1950 Packard Phaetons and 1935 Auburn 851 Speedsters. Last year, a quarter of the cars competing in the concourse came from 22 countries overseas. Dozens of paparazzi block intersections, photographing the flocks of supercars that descend in the days leading up to the event. Local motels quadruple rates and demand four-night minimums. Button will leave her position on October 1 in favor of a less intensive role as brand ambassador. The Pebble Beach Company has named her and named as her replacement Vince Finaldi, a 51-year-old lawyer who owns a small restoration shop in Monterey. This is a high-stakes handoff in the multi-million-dollar universe of vintage autos. Button, by many accounts, has endeared herself to hundreds of deeply private collectors, remembering birthdays and pet names gathered over decades of cultivating friendships from India to Argentina. In this rarefied air, Finaldi is almost totally unknown. As soon as it was announced, it was like, wow, who's Vince? Haggerty says. Over hash browns and eggs at Carmel's Little Swiss Cafe, Finaldi lays out his objective: to modernize the $450 per person fate that is prohibitively expensive for many families and dominated by cars unrelatable to pretty much anyone under 40. It's got a lot of room to scale, says the ex-Marine. Top of his fix-it list are parking, official concourse merch, car guys don't want to wear golf stuff, and social media strategy. When my own personal social media is more active than the leading car event in the world, that's an issue, Finaldi says. The transition arrives as a younger cohort in car culture is now in the position to define the next generation of auto icons. Indeed, the market for vintage rides is increasingly driven by the tastes of influencers and investment firms rather than hobbyists. Even the most prestigious conquerors must adapt or risk calcifying into irrelevance. Originally created in November 1950 as a light social event before road races, the first Pebble Beach Concourse displayed 33 vehicles, and entry was free. By 1972, organizers had moved it to August in a bid to stave off declining attendance. In 1985, they displayed all six existing Bugatti Type 41 Royales together for the first time anywhere. Today, these rolling Art Deco masterpieces, made only for heads of state, have an estimated value of about $30 million each. The feat involved cooperation from dozens of people on both sides of the Atlantic, and the effort paid off. The reunion was a triumph that boosted the concourse to enduring international importance. Now show day is one big turbo boost garden party, complete with live classical ensemble, cigars, and lots of champagne. Not everyone loves the ambiance. Finaldi described the music as funereal. But the concourse is almost the single biggest weekend at the Pebble Beach Golf Links, equaled only by the U.S. Open, says David Stivers, CEO of the Pebble Beach Company, and it raises more than $4 million for local charities each year. The secret sauce to achieving such eminence is unflappable consistency in the caliber of cars displayed. You might see a Salon on par with Dubonnet's wooden-bodied Hispano Suiza once in real life. If you do, it will be on that foggy peninsula. Pebble Beach is the guardian of the greatest automotive treasures in the world, Classic Car Authority, who created the K500 Index, which tracks auction sales data and assigns quantitative investment grade ratings. Its cutthroat competition disguises a car show Entries across roughly 30 classes are judged on authenticity, original condition, correct restoration, elegance, styling, and design. Button says sets the tone. Cars are invited via a 16-person selection committee that receives more than 1,200 applications annually. She said they discourage an additional 1,000 from even applying. People will say, I have the last Ford Mustang from the plant. And I'm like, isn't that cool? You must love and enjoy that car. But that's not what we're about, she says. Pebble Beach has never been a showcase for whatever trends are happening in the vintage market at large. The hot girl Broncos and the 90s-era Porsche 911s, ubiquitous in artsy urban enclaves like Silver Lake and Brooklyn. The cars competing for best-in-class on the lawn at Pebble Beach radiate a near-mythical aura, evident even to non-experts, Kisten says, one that transcends time. Barring intermittent special cases for wedge-shaped designs or Japanese imports, most autos shown here were made before 1970. Until the 2010s, most were pre-war. There's something about going to an event with cars that the owner spent years chasing and then had restored the level of when they were originally purchased, says Jeremy Bly, 46. The Bay Area construction manager grew up hearing stories about Pebble Beach from his dad's friends. Now he starts planning his annual trip each January. It's one of the few places you'll be able to see that level of car outside a museum, he said. Tradition, in other words, is what makes Pebble Beach special, but it's also what makes it vulnerable. Generation Z is obsessed with the Ferraris, Bugattis, Lamborghinis, and McLarens they grew up seeing in video games like Gran Turismo, not massive brass cars and steam engines from another century. As a young generation, they need to tap into if they want to see that event continue to grow and impact people, says Tom John Tamarian, co-founder of Curated, a vintage Ferrari and Lamborghini shop in Miami. Having permanent judge superclass cars would help capture their attention, he says. There have been steps in that direction. This year, for the first time, Pebble Beach will open the third fairway on Concourse Sunday to display dozens of Lamborghini Miuras in celebration of the 60th birthday of the world's first supercar. Although not a part of the official concourse judged or display cases, it's expected to set a world record as the largest gathering of Miuras in a single location, an assembly considerably larger than the 20 Miuras gathered by automobile Lamborghini itself in northern Italy in May. All told, only 764 of the 12-cylinder Italian coupe were ever made. People's tastes change, says Mike Spagnola, CEO of the Specialty Equipment Market Association, a trade group that represents aftermarket automotive manufacturers, and a member of the Fédération Internationale de l'Automobile, the governing body of Formula One. You have to flex with it. Button agrees the show must evolve, though she's not interested in overseeing the pivot herself. The risk is that Pebble Beach sheds the magic that made it exceptional. When people dream of going to the Kentucky Derby, they don't want to go one year and everybody's wearing T-shirts and flip-flops, she said, among her burgeoning June hydrangeas. They want to wear the hat and the frock. Other standard bearers of Pebble tradition say supercars simply lack the gravitas of a $50 million Ferrari 250 GTO or a $20 million Alfa Romeo 8C. A Lamborghini Count Tech, almost 2,000 were made, doesn't have the quintessential pedigree of extreme rarity, adventurous drive history, singular ownership, and groundbreaking innovation of something like a 1939 Mercedes-Benz 540 K Special Roadster. What we're missing is another event around Pebble Beach, not at the actual concourse itself. I think that shouldn't change, says Charlie Gray, a 39-year-old creative consultant in Los Angeles who's attended for 25 years. It's kind of perfect the way it is. In fact, peripheral supercar happenings already draft off Pebble Beach's center of gravity prestige, such as Concorso Italiano, The Quail, Motor Lux, and Works Reunion. There's vintage racing at Laguna Seca Racetrack and major new car debuts throughout the week from every luxury automotive brand. Benchmark results from the five auction houses selling in Monterey before the show generated a combined $432.8 million last year. You can see more Paganis all weekend than you can ever imagine, Haggerty says. Does Pebble Beach need to show them? Maybe not. Finaldi may be a little biased toward the lime green, orange, and purple screamers embraced by the younger set. His personal garage includes a 1992 Lamborghini Diablo, a 2006 Ferrari F430, and a 1974 Porsche 911 Carrera MFI. But his new bosses say that's exactly why he's the perfect person to pull Pebble into the next decade. I'm not a disruptor just for disruptive sake, Finaldi says. But if I see something going a certain direction and the conflicts of having to change in order to stay alive, it's something I will 100% do.
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2: Hello, Mind's Eye community. The 2026-2027 season of St. Louis Blues hockey is underway at the Enterprise Center. Mind's Eye will be providing audio description at select games this season, so dig out your Blues jersey, grab a friend, and come on down. On Saturday, October 10th, the Blues host the Columbus Blue Jackets. The puck drops at 6 p.m. On Thursday, October 22nd, the Vegas Golden Knights come to play the Blues. Game time is at 7 p.m. On Sunday, November 22nd, the Blues host the Edmonton Oilers and the puck drops at 6 p.m. On Wednesday, December 2nd, the Pittsburgh Penguins come to town. Game time is at 7 p.m. On Sunday, December 27th, the Blues host the New York Rangers. Game time is at 4 p.m. On Sunday, January 3rd, 2027, the Calgary Flames come to town to play the Blues. The puck drops at 6 p.m. On Saturday, January 16th, the Blues host the Minnesota Wild. Game time is at 6 p.m. On Monday, February 15th, the Blues host the Philadelphia Flyers. The puck drops at 7 p.m. On Thursday, February 25th, the Vancouver Canucks come to play the Blues. Game time is at 7 p.m. On Thursday, March 11th, the Blues host the San Jose Sharks. Game time is at 7 p.m. On Thursday, March 25th, the Blues host the New York Islanders. The puck drops at 7 p.m. And on Thursday, April 1st, the Blues host the Calgary Flames in our last described game of the Blues season. Game time is at 7 p.m. For the full list of events and links to purchase tickets, visit our calendar at bit.ly/upcoming-ad-events.
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3: Whether you're a hunter, fisher, camper, or just enjoy the outdoors, you'll find everything you need on The Outdoorsman.
4: Welcome to The Outdoorsman, read by Linda from Mind's Eye. And let's take a break from the fur, fish, and game issue because I received a new Ducks Unlimited in the mail. This would be the September-October 2026 issue. and it is the how-to issue. The first article I'm going to read is in the mission section, Understanding Waterfowl, the Sea Geese. Found almost exclusively on the coastal waters during migration and in winter, Brant are among the most unusual of North America's geese, by Jordan Thompson and Lindsay Carlson. Standing with your boots in the sand, you look out over the sea as the briny scent of decomposing aquatic vegetation wafts on the breeze. A flock of small dark geese appear off the coast, flying in a ragged line just above the crashing waves. You could just as easily see these birds on Humboldt Bay, California, as on Long Island, New York, but many waterfowlers wouldn't recognize them. The geese in question are Brant, and while their range spans large portions of the Pacific and Atlantic coasts, many people have never seen them in the wild. Though technically members of the same species, Pacific and Atlantic Brant are found in different flyways and are different enough for scientists to classify them as separate subspecies. The western United States is home to the Pacific Brant, commonly known as the Black Brant. This subspecies gets its common name from the dark brown to black feathers on its chest and belly. Pacific Brant breed primarily in coastal Alaska, Arctic Canada, and Russia, with the largest concentration of nesting birds found on the Yukon, Kuskokwim, YK Delta in western Alaska. Brant encountered in eastern North America belong to the Atlantic subspecies, which can be distinguished from Brant, Pacific Brant by their light brown to white chest and belly. Atlantic Brant breed primarily in the Fox Basin of Arctic Canada on Southampton, Baffin, and Prince Charles Islands. A small population of less than 10,000 Brant nest on the Parry Islands in the western High Arctic and share genetics with both subspecies. These birds, which migrate and winter in the Pacific Flyway, have an intermediate appearance and are known as gray-bellied Brant. Arctic foxes are a major predator of Brant nests throughout the species' breeding range. Avian predators, including owls and gulls, also pose a threat, as both will eat Brant eggs or newly hatched goslings. In recent years, Atlantic Brant have faced a new nest predator, polar bears. These large marine mammals have been spending more time on shore in the Fox Basin due to declining summer sea ice. Brant rear their broods in coastal salt marshes where goslings feed primarily on short, nutrient-dense sedges. Vast expanses of these sedges are often referred to as grazing lawns due to their closely cropped, dense growth. The combination of short, cold growing seasons and intensely grazing by geese has historically maintained the productivity of these important feeding areas. Thus, grazing by goose broods provides an effective positive feedback cycle that helps maintain highly nutritious food resources for the birds. In the absence of grazing pressure, these habitats can revert to stands of taller, less nutritious plant growths in areas with milder climates, such as the subarctic YK Delta. Researchers have documented that this has occurred in some breeding areas, which can adversely affect the growth of goslings. Once young Brant fledge and adults complete their molt, they depart from breeding areas and begin their southward migration. Many other goose species have capitalized on agricultural crops and waste grains, but Brant are unique in their reliance on coastal wetlands during the non-breeding period. Pacific Brant feed almost exclusively on eelgrass, which is still abundant in many areas along the Pacific coast. Eelgrass was once the dominant food source for Atlantic Brant as well, but this vegetation was devastated by disease during the early 20th century. In response, migrating and wintering Atlantic Brant now rely on green algae, salt marsh sedges, and cultivated grasses on golf course and athletic fields. Both Brant subspecies fuel their migration by feeding at key staging areas. Izembek Lagoon, near the end of the Alaska Peninsula, is the primary staging area for nearly the entire population of Pacific Brant in fall and a significant portion in spring. Expansive eelgrass beds fill the lagoon's shallow waters at the confluence of the Pacific Ocean and Bering Sea. Warmer winter temperatures have reduced ice cover in the lagoon, which has made eelgrass accessible throughout the year, allowing many Brant to spend the winter at Izembek. Only about 5% of the population overwintered on the Alaska Peninsula prior to 1990, but this has increased to nearly 40% in recent years. During migration, Atlantic brant stage along coastal areas of James Bay, a highly productive marine ecosystem at the southern tip of Hudson Bay. Eelgrass meadows in the eastern James Bay were once among the most extensive in North America, but more than 40% of dense eelgrass beds have been lost since 1995 due to hydroelectric development, changing sea ice patterns, and marine warming. Brant have compensated for the loss of eelgrass by grazing on adjacent uplands, as they have in other portions of their range. After refueling on fall staging areas, many brant undertake long-distance migrations to their wintering grounds. Pacific brant depart Izambique Lagoon on favorable tailwinds in late fall, flying 2,800 miles

96,000 Pacific brant were surveyed on Izembek Lagoon in fall 2025. Breeding populations of Pacific brant on the YK Delta have declined significantly since the 1980s. Researchers attribute this decline primarily to reduced recruitment of young, resulting from nest predation by Arctic foxes, large-scale degradation of grazing habitat, and loss of eelgrass beds as important wintering and staging sites along the Pacific coast. In contrast, numbers of nesting Pacific brant on the Arctic coastal plain of northern Alaska have increased over time, but these increases have not offset declines on the YK Delta. Declines in the three-year average for brant numbers on Izembek Lagoon in fall led to more restrictive harvest regulations for the 2025-26 hunting season. Recent surveys of Atlantic brant estimated a total population of 133,000 birds. The Atlantic brant population is currently stable, but fluctuations from year to year, driven primarily by annual variations in breeding success. In response to multiple years of low productivity, more restrictive Atlantic brant harvest regulations were implemented during the 23-24 hunting season. Researchers and wildlife managers remain dedicated to improving our understanding of brant population dynamics, as shown by a recent increase in scientific studies focused on brant across the bird's range. These efforts and the conservation and management actions they support will be crucial to maintaining North America's brant populations for the enjoyment of hunters and other waterfowl enthusiasts in the future. Jordan Thompson is a PhD candidate in the Department of Fish, Wildlife, and Conservation Biology at Colorado State University. Lindsay Carlson is a PhD candidate in the Department of Biology at the University of Saskatchewan. There are a couple of photos. The first one shows the Pacific brant breed, which is the one with the dark neck and chest with a white band at the top of the neck, but the head again is dark, even with a dark beak. There are two of these, presumably a male and a female, although I can't tell the difference between them, in some grass on the edge of water with five goslings near their feet. The caption says, Pacific brant breed migrate and winter in western North America and Russia. They rely on coastal ecosystems, which are highly sensitive to environmental changes. There's also a map which shows North America, including Canada and the United States, a bit of Mexico and Central America. And there is a lime green coloration on the edge of the Pacific coast, which extends up into the Arctic Circle and down to the Baja Peninsula. And it goes around a white area in California, and I don't know what all. That must be some of Canada. And then on the Atlantic coast, there is that same color, and it is definitely all the way around Hudson Bay and in the James Bay, and then it comes down in two different paths to Long Island. And that is the extent of that coloration along the Atlantic coast, so that must be as far south as they migrate. The other photo shows the Atlantic brant flying over very blue water with what looks like wheat-colored fields in the background, which is not clear, and then the sky is kind of a whitish-gray. There are four migrating brant, and these do have the lighter coloration. They have a lot of white close to their tails, and their tail feathers tend to be more gray than black, and they have a beige band right about where their stomach starts, I presume, at the end of their chest, and their wings are a dark colored plumage. The attribution for these photos is GaryKramer.net, map reprinted with permission from the Cornell Lab of Ornithology. The next article is very long, and it is entitled Waterfowl Conservationists' Last Frontier. Through its New Alaska Initiative, Ducks Unlimited is working to ensure a bright future for waterfowl and wetlands across this vast state, which produces many of the continent's ducks and geese. This article is by Mark Petrie, Ph.D., Brant Meixell, and Patrick Donnelly, Ph.D.
the

0: two-page photo on which one page the title is imposed shows some very tall hills. I don't know if I'd call them mountains yet, in kind of a gray color because it must be above the tree line. And then below that, there are trees, and it looks like they're more evergreens than deciduous. And then down at ground level in the foreground is some water, whether it's a lake or a river, I can't tell. But the vegetation along the edge is very green and looks like typical water vegetation. And this photo is attributed to Scott Fink. Duck populations are limited by habitat conditions on the breeding grounds. In this simple statement lies the backbone of waterfowl conservation in North America and the key to its success. That backbone is drawn on Ducks Unlimited's map of Level 1 breeding areas, a map over 80 years in the making. On the map lie four vast interconnected landscapes: the Canadian prairies, the U.S. prairies, the Canadian Western Boreal Forest, and most recently, Alaska. A Level 1 breeding area is the highest priority that DU can award a landscape, and these four areas are included for the simple reason that they support 80% of all the continent's breeding ducks. However you slice it, the number of ducks roaming North American skies is determined by what happens in these areas. How that map was cobbled together is a story in itself. DU's first attempt at cartography coincided with the organization's birth. In 1937, when its founders drew a bright line around Canadian prairies, they did so 2 years after DU's predecessor, More Game Birds in America, conducted the first extensive waterfowl population survey of the Canadian breeding grounds. With benefit of time, we can see that the founders got it right, and their unerring instinct would provide the foundation for all that would come. The establishment of annual breeding ground surveys in 1955 would confirm the primacy of the Canadian prairies, but it also opened our eyes to the importance of other areas. As the survey results were tallied, the Dakotas, Canada's Western Boreal Forest, and Alaska emerged as duck factories in their own right. But DU was still in its infancy, and the Canadian prairies continued to demand most of its attention and resources. That changed in 1984 when DU hung out its shingle in the Dakotas, extending the scope of Level 1 breeding areas into the U.S. portion of the Prairie Pothole region. In 2001, the Canadian Western Boreal Forest was added, and DU set out to positively impact 1 billion acres across all of Boreal Canada. In 2020, DU added Alaska to the map, and that's where we now turn our attention. Some may rightly wonder why Alaska was the last breeding ground to be invited to the ball. Although DU members have a long and proud history of fundraising in the state, DU's conservation efforts there have been modest compared to other Level 1 areas. Some of this is due to the vastness of Alaska's wetlands and the protections they enjoy. Nearly two-thirds of all wetlands in the United States are found in Alaska, and nearly half of the state is classified as wetlands. Fortunately, most of Alaska's wetlands are intact, a far cry from the lower 48, where more than half of the historic wetlands have been lost. The majority of Alaska's best waterfowl habitat is found on federal, state, or indigenous land. For example, the state's national wildlife refuges cover nearly 77 million acres, an astounding 80% of all lands included in the National Wildlife Refuge System. Consequently, in general, the need to restore or protect waterfowl habitats in Alaska has been less urgent than in other Level 1 breeding areas. A quick glance at Alaska's contribution to North America's duck and goose populations reveals why it has earned its place among DU's four most important landscapes. Ducks banded in Alaska have been recovered in nearly every state, and in some years, nearly 20% of the continent surveyed ducks settle in Alaska. In fact, nearly a third of North America's northern pintails breed in the state. Alaska also provides crucial habitat for 14 species of sea ducks, many of which depend on the state's tundra and coastal habitats for the bulk of their annual life cycles. These species include long-tailed ducks, all three species of scoters, and three species of eiders. For several of these species, Alaska is the only place in the United States where they nest. On the goose front, Alaska supports six species of breeding geese, collectively totaling more than 1.5 million birds. This includes more than 90% of the world's emperor geese. In addition, roughly 60% of the world's Pacific brant nest in Alaska, and nearly the entire population congregates during fall on the Izembik National Wildlife Refuge, where the birds fatten up on eelgrass before migrating to their wintering grounds along the Pacific coast of the United States and Mexico. Alaska also encompasses the entire breeding range of several goose subspecies, including the tule, white-fronted goose, dusky Canada goose, and Aleutian cackling goose. Although breeding snow geese were once rare in Alaska, their abundance along the Arctic coast has been growing rapidly in recent years, increasing from less than 1,000 birds in the 1990s to more than 70,000 today. These geese primarily winter in central and southern California, the western central flyway, and the northern highlands of Mexico. Both North American populations of greater white-fronted geese nest in Alaska. The Pacific population nests in western Alaska and winters in the Central Valley of California, while birds from the mid-continent population breed in central and northern Alaska and winter in the southern states of the Central and Mississippi flyways. White-fronted geese that nest along the Arctic coast of Alaska increased dramatically during the early 2000s, more than doubling in abundance from less than 50,000 to upwards of 100,000 birds. While Alaska is an important breeding area for waterfowl in all four flyways, the state is the duck factory for the Pacific flyway. A third of all the flyway's ducks are produced in the state, and for some species, the percentage is even higher. For example, nearly 60% of all the American green-winged teal in the flyway are raised there, as are half of the pintails and American widgeon. For many Western hunters, these three species make up much of their bag. Hunting regulations in the Pacific Flyway are driven by mallard counts in Alaska, British Columbia, Washington, Oregon, and California. In most years, more than half of the mallards surveyed in these areas breed in Alaska. Given the 49 states' importance to continental waterfowl populations, DU launched its Alaskan Initiative in 2025 to help ensure a bright future for ducks, geese, and their habitats across this vast wetland-rich state. But what form should the initiative take? DU's conservation programs in the lower 48 and much of Canada lean heavily on habitat restoration and protection. But unlike in many other high-priority conservation areas, Alaska's waterfowl habitat is largely intact and under some form of protection. Although DU relies on sound science everywhere it works, waterfowl research will be an especially important component of the Alaska Initiative. And there is one question that demands immediate attention: the apparent decline in breeding duck numbers in the state. Between the mid-1950s and mid-1970s, the number of breeding ducks surveyed in Alaska ranged between 2 and 2.5 million birds. However, that number began to grow, and by the late 1990s and early 2000s, some 5 to 6 million ducks were being routinely tallied in the state. Unfortunately, those numbers have declined, and only once in the past decade have they exceeded 4 million birds. Why these populations have fallen has yet to be determined. One thing we do know is that Alaska has gotten warmer. In fact, no other place in the United States has seen a greater rise in average annual temperatures since the 1970s. Ducks in Alaska may have initially benefited from this warming, as it likely increased the length of their breeding season. The increase in duck numbers from the late 1970s through the early 2000s certainly tracks the onset of higher temperatures, but too much of anything can be a bad thing. Scientists in Alaska have discovered that some wetlands are shrinking as the state has continued to warm, perhaps because of higher evaporation rates or the loss of permafrost, a phenomenon that allows water to drain into the soil instead of pooling on the surface. But a possible relationship between wetland changes and declining duck numbers is only one theory. Survey transects of breeding waterfowl in Alaska cover only a tiny fraction of the landscape. Although these transects are based on our past understanding of waterfowl distribution in the state, that distribution may have changed, and birds that were once counted may now be missed. Such a possibility could produce an apparent duck decline when, in fact, no such decline exists. Finally, events outside of the breeding grounds, such as reduction in the quantity and quality of staging and wintering habitat, especially in the Pacific Flyway, may also be negatively impacting Alaska's duck population. To better understand these population trends, DU is working with its state partners on the Pacific Flyway Council to mark several hundred wintering mallards in Washington and Oregon with GPS transmitters. These transmitters will provide researchers with multiple daily locations, and they expect that many of these birds will return to Alaska in spring. When Alaska's breeding ground surveys are flown each spring, we'll discover how many of these birds are located along survey transects and how many are not. This will provide some insights into how changes in duck distribution may or may not be affecting survey results. In addition, DU now has the technology and staff capacity to document wetland changes in Alaska over the past 40 years and to detect within-year changes in wetland conditions at two-week intervals. We'll combine this technology with location data provided by Mallard GPS transmitters to better understand how long and short-term changes in Alaska wetlands may relate to the duck population trends we are seeing. Having these marked birds roaming the Alaska landscape from spring through early fall may allow us to tackle another problem. Harvest regulations in the Pacific Flyways are strongly tied to Alaska's mallard numbers, and properly managing this population requires us to band a large number of birds each year. Unfortunately, many of Alaska's traditional banding sites appear to be holding fewer birds. Tracking birds marked with GPS transmitters may allow us to locate currently unknown concentrations of mallards and establish new banding stations at these sites. Equally important is the need to band more pintails. The harvest management model for pintails relies on band returns to estimate survival and harvest rates. The recent increase to a 3-bird limit for pintails places even more importance on banding as we seek to understand what impact, if any, this interim harvest management strategy has on the population. Finding additional banding locations in Alaska can help with this challenge. DU is also supporting a study of red and Arctic foxes on the Yukon Delta National Wildlife Refuge in western Alaska. Historically, waterfowl species such as black brant, emperor geese, northern pintails, Pacific common eider, and threatened spectacled eiders have had good breeding success on the Yukon Delta. Unfortunately, nest success for these and other waterfowl species is declining in the region, possibly due to growing numbers of foxes. The study is being led by Dr. David Koons of Colorado State University. Koons and his students will explore the connection between lower nest success and fox populations and why fox numbers have increased in recent years. Although research and monitoring will be a key component of the Alaska Initiative, findings need to be applied in a practical way. Alaska's economy has been built on the wise stewardship of its natural resources, and DU is eager to continue this tradition by helping inform decisions that benefit Alaska's waterfowl and the habitats they depend on. Providing sound waterfowl science will be critical to this process. Doing so will require DU to engage with multiple partners, including public agencies, indigenous communities, and pillars of Alaska's economy, like the energy sector. Last August, DU CEO Adam Putnam gave a keynote address at the Alaska Oil and Gas Association's annual meeting in Anchorage, where he announced the launch of DU's new Alaska Initiative. He emphasized DU's long history of working with indigenous communities and industry in Canada's Western Boreal Forest and how our success in Alaska will ultimately depend on forming the same kinds of partnerships there. As one example, DU is working with the Kijik, K-I-J-I-K Corporation, and Alaska Native Village Corporation to document the waterfowl and aquatic resources found on their lands in southwest Alaska. Although the dirt-moving projects that characterize much of DU's conservation work in the lower 48 may play a smaller role in Alaska, DU will pursue these opportunities where there is a need. One example of this will help ensure that Alaska's waterfowl hunters continue to enjoy the places where they now pursue their sport. DU is working with the Alaskan Hunters and the Alaska Department of Fish and Game to design and replace a water control structure on Swan Lake, which lies within the Susitna Flats State Game Refuge. Without this new structure, water levels in the lake will fall and hunter access will be greatly reduced in a place with a long history of waterfowling activity. Alaska lies shoulder to shoulder with the most important waterfowl areas in North America, and the Alaska Initiative represents DU's commitment to the state's waterfowl and habitat they depend on. In December 2025, DU hired Brant Mexel, the first full-time DU conservation staffer in Alaska. In the years ahead, Mexel will work closely with volunteers and conservation partners to make the Alaska Initiative a success and bring this remarkable waterfowl-rich state the attention it so richly deserves. Dr. Mark Petrie is Director of Science and Planning, and Dr. Patrick Donnelly is a research scientist in DU's Western Region. Brant Mexel is DU's Alaska Initiative Coordinator. There are numerous photos accompanying this article, the first of which is a band across the first page. It shows a braided river emptying into I do not know what body of water, but it is big. The land is, I guess, tundra, and the river braids are pretty long. In the background, there is raised ground, not quite hills, but maybe a slope. Photo credit, Gary Kramer. Then there is a map that goes from Alaska all the way down to Mexico, and it covers the United States. And there's many, many black dots on this map. And it shows recovery locations of ducks banded in Alaska. So this map depicts 13,350 recovery locations of ducks that were banded in Alaska from 1960 to 2022. Banding records were obtained from the United States Geological Survey Bird Banding Lab. There's a small inset that shows a dead duck with a band around its leg lying on a table. There is another relatively small photo of a mother duck with three ducklings at her side. She is in some water, but close to shore with vegetation. The bottom of that page shows a wide band along the bottom, and it says Alaska is the primary breeding ground in the United States for several species of waterfowl, including spectacled eider, and that's what the one is above, and the emperor geese, which are below. They are standing in foamy water on the edge of the ocean, I presume, and the birds are climbing on some rocks and various things to stand on. They have very white heads, and the back of their neck is also white. The rest of their bodies tend to be in grayish plumage. Several of these photos are attributed to David Stimac, S-T-I-M-A-C .com, and a full page one shows vegetation in the thin category like would come from a sedge all around a nest, and on the nest is sitting a very attractive bluish waterfowl. I don't know what kind it is, but the caption for this says, the state's is the duck factory for the Pacific Flyway. A third of all the flyway ducks are produced in the state, and for some species, the percentage is even higher. For example, nearly 60% of all the American green-winged teal in the flyway are raised there, as are half of the pintails and American widgeons. Now, those are words taken directly from the article. There is another photo of some geese peacefully swimming near a shore in some greenish water. I can't tell you what kind they are. And then finally, there is a band across the bottom which shows about three different kinds of species flying closely above a field with cattails. And in the background are autumn-colored deciduous trees. And these might be blue-winged teal, but, you know, I'm not that good at identifying the birds in flight. Some have very green heads, so maybe they are mallards. Finally, there's a photo of a duck being held in the hands of a conservationist. He's got on a blue long-sleeve puffy jacket and waders, and you can't see his head, just part of his body, but he, in both hands, have the feathers pulled away from the marker, the GPS marker that is on this bird, which has a very green head, so I guess it is a mallard. And at the bottom of that page, there's a graph that shows the years on the bottom and the duck estimates on the left side, and it's the Alaska duck breeding population estimates. And there is a dotted line that has the average, but hardly ever does the estimated amount approach the average. In the 1990s and 1995, there was a trend going up, and in the early 2000s, and it's way up, and then it goes down a little and a little more, and then it goes way up again around 2005, and then it comes way down below the average, and it's kind of a zigzag line all the way across. And apparently this graph is by Mark Lindberg. Now to what I hope will be an especially interesting article by T. Edward Nickens with illustrations by Gary Palmer that are watercolors. And it is entitled, Welcome to Duck Camp. Large or small, swanky or utilitarian, your home away from home during hunting season is undoubtedly built on a solid foundation of memories. These watercolors are spectacular. The very first one on the page opposite the title page shows a one-story building that is kind of gold on the outside with black shutters on the windows, and it looks like a red metal roof. The road goes right in front of the house with a porch on which are a picnic table and several chairs and a barbecue grill. Across the road, there are multiple colors of vegetation. Some look like cattails, others just look like green grasses, but there's some blue mixed in and some gray and some black and dark green, which makes for a beautiful color palette. The sky is a light blue with some white clouds, and over beyond the house, there are a couple of deciduous trees with leaves in their fall, dark colors like burgundy and dark green and kind of blackish. And then there is another tree that has hardly any leaves left on it. Welcome to Duck Camp. There's a lot to remember about a trip to Crow Hill Hunt Club in eastern North Carolina. Driving to the club through the venerable down east region of the state, inside the southern Outer Banks, you get a sense of the area's history and heritage. You cross the North River and Ward Creek. Crab pot floats speckle the water. Fishing nets dry in side yards. Duck boats are tethered to private docks. Marsh and sky mingle to the west. The entrance road to the club winds through the quail woods, along impoundment of open water and scattered marsh, and beyond the remains of a tabby foundation, a mix of lime, sand, and oyster shell that dates back to the 1700s. Folks have been drawn to Crow Hill for a long time. The clubhouse and lodge are tucked into a grove of gnarly ancient live oaks that overlook sprawling vistas of salt marsh and open water. I've seen neither sunlight nor moonlight more beautiful than what I've seen at Crow Hill. In every direction, at all hours of the day, there is another duck camp icon. The ducks pitch into freshwater impoundments that aren't 10 feet from the briny estuary. The oysters are local and plentiful. The cooks are local and very talented. I remember all of that, but what I most clearly remember about the Crow Hill Hunt Club might be surprising. I remember Alex Willis, its oldest founding memory. At 88 years old, he was wiry and fit, with a shock of white hair. Let me show you something, he said, and he pulled out a canvas and wired duck strap that looked like it had been there and back a time or two. Willis bought the duck strap from a local hardware store when he was 16 years old, and he had been carrying it for 72 duck seasons. It looked like it had quite a few more seasons in it. He caressed it as if it were a rosary. Listeners, there's a watercolor painting of that. It shows two hands holding on to a strap. At the end of both ends of the straps is a piece of hardware that looks like the kind of thing that holds shower curtains to a shower rod. There is a total ring, and then it goes down to a narrower spot from which it looks like the ducks are hanging, although it doesn't show the end of that, so I can't really tell if they're all being held by this one piece of hardware hook. We didn't say much. We were standing on the front porch of the Crow Hill Clubhouse, and he seemed lost in thought, remembering all the ducks he had toted on that strap. And I was lost in awe, thinking of all the memories he stored up in more than 7 decades of waterfowling. It's funny what sticks with you. Given how rare an invitation to hunt at Crow Hill Hunt Club can be, you'd think my most vivid memories would be mallards careening into the impoundments or oysters by the fire. Instead, I think of an old man and his duck strap. I've come to understand that duck camps might be brick-and-mortar buildings, or sometimes little more than a pole barn, but what they're made of mostly is black canvas. The best duck camps are painted with your own memories, with experiences that accrue like the rings on an old stump. Laughter and hot biscuits and boot sheds that smell like a high school locker room. Dogs snoring by the fire, paws twitching with their dreams of one more retrieve, friends and friends-to-be, and ducks on the board, if you're lucky. I am no general contractor, but this much I know. That's what duck camps are made of. They're also made of long boat rides and places you hope will never change. Ducks have a way of living in places that no one but a duck hunter would think to visit. Duck camps have a way of making those environments more inviting than any five-star hotel. When I think of the remote camp on the Athabasca River I visited a few years back, I recall the arduous journey to get there. It required a day and a half air travel from the east coast to Fort Chipewyan, Alberta, where I boarded a 20-foot aluminum skiff piloted by Harry Jr. Adams, a triple X-sized Athabascan Chipewyan First Nation native with a gold earring and an Elmer Fudd hunting cap. It was a 32-mile run down the Athabasca River to his camp, and I'll never forget the soundtrack of that journey. For the entire trip, Taylor Swift warbled from the boat's satellite radio, and a duct-taped 1903 Enfield rifle rattled against the windshield in case a moose made the mistake of crossing Adam's path. His camp wasn't just a duck camp, but also a moose camp, berry-picking camp, and whitefish smoking camp. Two dozen buildings, small cabins, single wides, wall tents were perched on a bluff over the river, scattered about a freshly mown stretch of lawn. I hunted for 4 days out of that camp, and I could tell you stories about mallards and widgeons strafing the types of tule marsh and the endless mud flats that fingered into the endless Lake Athabasca. But my most salient memories took place around a massive communal fire pit made of a giant chunk of corrugated pipe, where half a dozen other hunters gathered and ate whole ducks threaded on willow sticks and cooked over the fire. I sidled up to a big fellow in a checkered flannel shirt and struck up a conversation. He was Mickey Skoo Cree, and he carried a medicine bag that his parents had passed down to him. The bag had once belonged to his uncle, who was a medicine man. In that bag, he had some fungus scraped from the north side of a poplar tree, as well as something he called rat root. "It makes a tea you drink plenty strong," he said, waving a cigarette in the air. "That will clean you out." He also had some skunk urine. When the old people would leave with the dog teams for 4 or 5 days, he explained, every day they put one drop of skunk urine on the tongue. Never get sick. Build your immune system up to top level. Listeners, do you think that drop of urine went on the tongues of the dogs or on the driver of the dog sled or of the people left behind? It's not very clear, is it? My duck fat sizzled in the fire, and there was the occasional call of the loon in the distance. I marveled at just how wide and wild the duck hunting universe is, and I learned something new about skunk urine, all because of duck camp. In November of 1870, a group of Harvard-educated sportsmen departed from Long Island, New York, on a sailing sloop called the Ananyana. They were headed for a winter of waterfowling in Florida, but they hit rough water and storms off the North Carolina coast and retreated into Currituck Sound for safe harbor while the storm passed. They anchored just off a high patch of ground locals called Crow Island. What they didn't know was that the water in Currituck Sound is affected as much by wind as by tide. One can only imagine the Yankee gunner's surprise when the storm dissipated and they found themselves hard aground. But the best waterfowlers are nothing if not adaptable. The sandstuck hunters hired a local guide and proceeded to shoot so many ducks, geese, and swans that they left the Ananyana mired in the muck and returned for the next 7 years to base camp out of the beached ship, Shackleton style. When the boat burned in 1877, the hunters bought Crow Island and converted a farmhouse into a duck camp. That building burned and a second one was built. Then that building burned, a third was built. It was renamed the Swan Island Club. Today it remains a cedar-shaped cube capped with a rooftop deck from which sharpshooters once used a rifle mounted on a pivot to send warning shots toward duck poachers in the thousands of acres of Swan Island Club marshes nearby. Over its more than a century of existence, the Swan Island Club attracted a heady crew. The United States ambassador to Japan was a member. The Endicotts of the Rhode Island shoe manufacturing empire gunned there, as did a chancellor from Johns Hopkins University. The artist Bob Timberlake, who was my host, was the only native North Carolinian in the club when I visited. The Swan Island Club was most likely the oldest continually operated duck camp in North Carolina when I hunted there, a few years before a private family purchased it. We ran John boats powered with Go Devils to marsh blinds where mallards, pintails, and green-winged teals seemed to fly in patterns they had followed for centuries. I could hear the breaking waves of the Atlantic surf while guides mouth called to ducks over the marsh. After the hunt, I gorged on teal and dumpling stew and thumbed through the club's ancient gunning records, which go back to the very first hunt with a take of 3 teal, 3 widgeon, and 4 black ducks. Things got better. Between 1872 and 1891, the club tallied 36,600 birds, reading the old stories. I heard a creak and watched as a canvas-back decoy suspended below the ceiling in the great room swiveled an eighth of a revolution. A weather vane mounted on the roof was attached to an iron shaft that passed through 3 floors and terminated in the decoy. Swan Island hunters always knew which way the wind was blowing. I swirled a glass of scotch and looked around. The Swan Island motto was inscribed above the mantelpiece. It is a phrase from Horace's odes. Il terrarum mihi praetor omnes angulus ridit. That corner of the world smiles for me more than all others. It could be the unofficial motto of duck camps everywhere. It is a fact that many duck camps are fairly swanky affairs. Many are centered around framed hunting regions, places that attract the well-heeled from a century ago, like Keokuk Sound. At Utah's Great Salt Lake, the curiously named Chesapeake Duck Club, founded in 1903, once catered to market hunters. Today, members have their own apartments and the Utah State Historical Society archives the club's historic records. In the Santee Delta of South Carolina, Rochelle Plantation is the private estate of live oak trees and waterfowl impoundments with roots in the rice-growing culture of the 1700s. I once hunted a raccoon ranch, a sprawling 1,500-acre property on the confluence of the Mississippi, Missouri, and Illinois rivers. The spread is owned by a family that hit it big forging hinges for the wooden shipping cases of a new company called Budweiser. The soaring family lodge, with roots all the way back to 1898, lords over expansive lawns and gardens. A baronial great room holds mounted wild turkeys and owls in the exposed timbers, as well as a complete collection of all species of North American waterfowl. There is a massive 19th century bar that was shipped over from Europe, crystal stemware, and a formal dining room that seats 22 people. The lodge was the setting for the memorable Budweiser beer commercial, but the coolest thing about Raccoon Ranch wasn't the fancy digs or the manicured grounds. It was the fact that the club's patriarch had a solid preference for how he likes to hunt ducks while sitting on a wooden seat by the side of a slough. No blind heaters, no mid-morning blind breakfast on a camp stove, just a man and some duck water and a place to lay his head. Put all those together, and what you have is a duck camp. Like a lot of great duck camps, Stillwater Hunt Club has a bit of a split personality. It's a deer camp until it's a duck camp. The switch is instant. Deer season goes out on January 1st, so there's a solid month of late season duck hunting left, which is typically some of the best duck hunting in the South. A few Stillwater members are serious about ducks. I am one of them. But it's nothing like the 7-day-a-week busyness of deer season. I've been a member of Stillwater for a dozen years, and its beaver swamps and flooded creek bottoms can hold solid numbers of birds. Emphasis on can. It's got to be cold up north to bring the mallards in and the black ducks. I don't even go until it's cold enough to freeze the shallows, cold enough to make you rethink your decision to go in the first place. I've spent a world of cold days and nights at Stillwater, either in the main house bunks or in the annex, where you can sneak in a dog overnight. And sometimes on opening day nights, I've slept in my truck because I can't stand listening to other people snore almost as much as I can't stand making them endure my own snoring. I should get a loyalty card from Hotel Silverado. You have to put in the time at Stillwater because the ducking doesn't come easy. I don't go as much as I'd like to, or as much as I need to, but even when I'm not there on a cold January day, a part of me remains. I can imagine walking into the small farmhouse that's been revamped into a hunt camp. Worn sofas, out-of-date magazines, a hodgepodge of cast-iron skillets hanging on hooks, and the smell of wood smoke hits me like an old memory. There's no smell on earth like the smell of a wood stove that's been hard at work. It's the most welcoming aroma I know. When it's tinged with the smell of fried bacon, it's still. I can close my eyes and think about that squeaky back porch door, and the way I have to stand on my tiptoes to find the hidden door key, and how the first thing I do is open the refrigerator with the hopes of scoring a leftover biscuit. From the main living room wall, a dozen mounted deer heads give me a dozen glassy side eyes. I flip through the sign-in book to see who's hunted where and what they've seen. No one has hunted the swamp where a double beaver dam crosses the creek. It has a name, but I never utter it. No matter where I am or what I'm doing, I can let my mind wander down to Stillwater, and I know that it's there for me. Whenever I can slink away from home or the office, there will be Maxwell House coffee on the counter and Little Debbie snack cakes in a cupboard. That's the feeling of the best duck camps. All you have to do is think about yours for a moment, and it's like you're walking up the porch steps in your mind. You can smell the wood smoke, you can taste the sausage, in a cupboard below, the coffee maker, the oatmeal cream pies await. Four colorful watercolor paintings. There is a full page one that shows three men sitting around a campfire, presumably keeping warm, maybe on an island, because there are two outboard motors on boats docked there by the edge, close to where they have built the fire. There's a prong stick that looks like they're going to roast something on it. It doesn't show any signs of food, though. And there's actually sticks leaning in toward the fire, which I presume serve the same purpose. The water is a very dark blue with some white snow on it. In the background, there's a lot of evergreen trees, and there's some low hills. The sky is white. It looks like they are clouds. And there is a slope of vegetation to on the right side beyond the water. There's a painting of that one man that liked to just sit on his, looks like a box really in the painting, with his gun raised in the air with three birds flying in. The water is in front of him. It looks like there's three decoys in front of him. There's no blind heaters, no mid-morning blind breakfast whipped up on a camp stove. And that was the club's patriarch. Finally, there is one of the wood-burning stove with a big cast-iron pan on the top filled with sausages that are cooking. There are shelves on three sides of that stove, one holding a lantern, a cup of coffee, a plate with a fork across it, another holding three decoys with a gun leaning up against the wall. There on the third wall looks to be an old radio, a thermos, and some other nondescript items on the lower shelves. That appears to be one of the more rustic duck camp kitchens. And now in the front for our Will Brantley short article entitled Spinning Wing Decoy Tips in the Waterfowler's Journal: How to Get the Most Out of These Popular Motion Decoys. It was a cold, snowy morning and the diver hunting had been slow. I decided to walk around a bit and get some blood flowing in my toes. But I hadn't gone far before my buddy Tim hissed, "Ducks!" I turned to see a pair of golden eyes buzzing up one of our long lines locked onto the floating bluebill spinner we had anchored 25 yards from our hide. I quickly took cover. Tim folded the drake with one clean shot. Not long after we retrieved the whistler, a flock of scalp materialized out of the snowflakes and strafed low over the spread, allowing each of us to add a drake bluebill to the bag. As the morning progressed, a half a dozen more flights of diver bombs into our rig. Most lined up directly on the spinner like it was a homing beacon. Given the low visibility that morning, we might not have fired a shot without it. A key objective for waterfowlers in many areas is to get noticed by as many passing birds as possible in hopes of coaxing some of them into the decoys. Spinners are perfect for this purpose, as the bright strobe light flashing produced by their wings can grab the attention of distant birds that otherwise wouldn't have seen your decoys or heard your calls. Once a source of controversy and still prohibited in some states, spinners have been around for almost 30 years, and I'd guess that today more duck hunters use them than not. I don't use spinning wing decoys on every hunt, but I do believe they're an asset in most situations. They are perhaps most effective early in the season when ducks have yet to encounter many hunters. Be sure to bring at least one spinner with you if you're planning to hunt the Dakotas or Prairie Canada. Place your spinners where you'd want the birds to decoy, and they will often try to land right next to them. By bringing ducks in close, spinners will not only help you bag more birds, but also aid in identifying drakes in flocks of birds that have yet to develop full plumage. The same goes for September teal and wood ducks down south. Dove spinners are deadly for both teal and woodies, and they are quite a bit cheaper than duck versions. Later in the fall, spinners remain particularly effective when you're hunting migrating ducks in wide open areas like major rivers, on lakes, broad coastal waters, and agricultural fields, especially on bright sunny days when spinning wing decoys are most visible. By the end of the season, however, ducks have seen dozens of spinning wing decoys and will often shy away from them. A couple of winters ago, while hunting flooded timber in Oklahoma with Mojo Outdoors founder Terry Denman, we had our best luck by tucking a single spinner back in the buck brush off to the side of the hole. It worked like a charm. That's a good trick to consider anytime you're hunting in areas with flooded cover. You don't lose the flash altogether, but the birds can't get a good look at the decoy until they are in range. Another option is to use a remote control to turn spinning wing decoys off when birds approach your spread. 100 yards is often a good rule of thumb. Ducks get particularly wary of spinners on heavily hunted public areas where the average spread consists of 2 or 3 dozen decoys with a spinner in the middle. In these situations, it might be best to use spinning wing decoys sparingly, if at all. The bottom line, ducks are naturally attracted to certain types of motion, and spinning wing decoys are among the most convenient and effective ways to add that motion to your spread. They are useful tools, but they certainly don't guarantee success, and it's important to deploy them in the ways that will work best when and where you hunt. And there is a photo at the top of the page that shows about a dozen ducks flying toward the cameraman in a blue sky with very few white clouds. And I can't really tell what this, I guess that's supposed to be the duck spinner, but it looks like it's up in the sky with the birds. Don't know about that. And it says, if birds seem wary of your spinner, try using a remote to turn it off as they get within 100 yards of your spread. And that was directly from the article. So our time is up. This is Linda reading The Outdoorsman for Mind's Eye, saying what a relief to have the weather finally cool off. Bye now.
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2: Good afternoon. This afternoon, expect sunshine with a high near 70. Tonight, look for partly cloudy skies with a low near 62. Thursday, expect sunshine with a high near 78. Thursday night, look for overcast skies with a low near 63. Friday, look for overcast skies with a high near 76. Get your weather every hour right here on Mind's Eye Radio, your virtual newsstand.
3: In Belleville, it's a slight chance of rain and 70 degrees. In O'Fallon and Granite City, it's a slight chance of rain and 71 degrees.
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Welcome to the September 25th, 2026 edition of The Week with Mind's Eye Radio. Volume 26, issue 1306. My name's Jen. Tech leaders and lawmakers call for an AI slowdown. What happened? Top executives at leading artificial intelligence companies called this week for a global slowdown in the development of AI, amid mounting fears that their industry is speeding toward creating a technology that humans may not be able to control. Concern over the rapid pace of AI progress exploded last week when Jacob Coxon, a researcher at Anthropic, resigned and warned in a series of social media posts that the two leading AI labs, Anthropic and OpenAI, are racing to build, quote, superhuman systems that can hack anything, revolutionize any field overnight, acquire real power and resources, quote. They are gambling with our lives, he wrote, in a post viewed over 172 million times, adding that the people working on AI earnestly believe it could kill us all. Other industry insiders aired similar warnings. Evan Hubinger, a top Anthropic scientist, put the odds that AI will kill all humans within a decade above 10%. OpenAI safety researcher Marcus Williams put the risk at 70% without regulation or a coordinated slowdown. Days later, Anthropic CEO Dario Amodei called for an industry-wide effort to slow the pace, saying that within a year, a swarm of AI bots could be capable of taking over the entire internet. He called for AI companies to band together to create safety standards. And he said that he'd bring in outside monitors. The bosses of two rival firms, OpenAI's Sam Altman and SpaceX's Elon Musk, quietly and quickly concurred, "We need to pace the frontier," Altman said. President Trump called the warnings of catastrophe a hoax and dismissed the need for industry guardrails. Citing competition with China, he said that whoever wins with AI wins. The only needed control, he posted online, is a strong and smart, a high IQ president, and the U.S. has that in spades. House Democrats demanded that a planned recess be canceled in order to pass AI regulations, and Senator John Kennedy, Republican of Louisiana, proposed a bill to mandate companies incorporate a kill switch in their AI models. But House Speaker Mike Johnson said that industries can self-regulate, and that the rushing through regulation would mean losing the race to China, and that is a threat to every single American. Vice President J.D. Vance argued that companies creating the most advanced models already have the power they need to prevent bad outcomes. If you're building Frankenstein, he said, stop. What did the editorials say? This should become a watershed moment for AI, said the Financial Times, when the same executives who have been competing hell for leather to advance AI say, it's time to back off. The world had better listen. Their warning calls come at a moment when they're racing to develop advanced AI systems that recursively self-improve without human input. The result would be super intelligent agents, vastly smarter than humans. Agents that Amodei admitted could prove beyond our control. It's time to act. Color us skeptical, said National Review. Perhaps AI's top dogs are suddenly aligned due to troubling developments they haven't revealed. Quote, but we remain suspicious of early movers who call for government regulation. Quote, Amodei and Altman sit atop the industry and will benefit if the government were to entrench them as virtual utilities. Hitting the brakes and handing control to the government just ensures that China and other adversaries will leave us in the dust. And that, the review wrote, is a risk we cannot afford. What did the columnists say? Coxon's warning dropped at the end of a summer that showcased how frighteningly capable AI has become, said Billy Perigo in Time.
In a July incident that deeply rattled the industry, a swarm of OpenAI agents went rogue, escaped their supposedly sealed testing environment, conspired on an abandoned internet forum, and then hacked the AI company Hugging Face. In another incident, an Anthropic model tested by a UK government agency assumed a fake identity and tried to persuade a human to insert malware into an open source system, then hit its tracks after failing. I don't know if you guys watch Silo, but this sounds a lot like what happens in the future in this season of Silo on Apple. AI safety experts fear two broad paths to catastrophe, said Herb Scribner in Axios. One is malevolent humans weaponizing AI to do terrible things, and the other is humans losing control of it. In the first scenario, AI could help bad actors create devastating biological or chemical weapons. Anthropic said earlier this month it had blocked several attempts to use its Claude model for bioweapons research. In the second, rogue systems that slip human oversight and pursue their own goals could attack electrical grids and financial markets, trick nuclear powers into warfare, unleash a massive cyber attack that could cripple humanity's infrastructure. In a sane world, all of this would spark government action, said Shaquille Hashim in The Guardian. We have a classic prisoner's dilemma, where it's in everyone's interest to slow the AI race, but each participant has a strong incentive to defect. That is what the government is for, to set a floor on acceptable corporate behavior. But Trump and Johnson are sticking their heads in the sand. Hashim wrote, the roadblock is our dim-witted, amoral president, said Brian Buettler in his Substack newsletter. Such matters are out of his depth, but the biggest issue is that his, quote, corrupt, narcissistic incentive to prop up near-term economy dictates doing nothing. This is not a dress rehearsal, said Stephen Witt in the New York Times. Around the globe, panic is rising as those building AI begin to realize that they've unleashed a monster. For me and many others, it brings to mind the opening months of 2020, when a small group of public health experts were trying to raise alarms about COVID, warnings that Trump initially dismissed. We know what followed. We have a short window right now to rein these systems in. This is AI's warning shot, and we might not get another one. In more main stories, Iran war spreads, threatening Saudi oil exports. There's a photo that shows regular gas prices at $4.59, with truck diesel at $6.39. The caption says, blame Iran's allies in Yemen. What happened this week? With crude prices topping $100 a barrel, oil executives warned of a worldwide energy crisis this week as the front line in the Iran war shifted to Saudi Arabia, the world's largest oil exporter. Fewer than 10 ships a day are crossing the crucial oil route through the Strait of Hormuz, compared with 138 per day before the war, and Iran-backed Houthi militants in Yemen are threatening access to the Red Sea Strait the Saudis have been using as an alternative export route. Now that global commercial and strategic oil stockpiles have run low, we don't have nearly the buffers in the system that we did when the war began, said Chevron CEO Mike Wirth. The price of diesel, which powers trucking, rail, and shipping, is over $6 a gallon, up from $3.60 before the war. President Trump said that

the columnists say. Iran's hardliners have tasked the Houthis to expand the war, and the militants have done so with lightning speed, said Wall Street Journal in an editorial. The Saudis had already closed their east-west pipeline to the Red Sea because of attacks by Iran-backed Iraqi militias. Now they're being forced to cut shipments of their oil to Europe. Houthi dominance of the Red Sea also poses major risks to Israel. Someone needs to stop the Houthis. Quote, Trump is understandably reluctant to open a second front, said Mark Champion in Bloomberg. But the Saudis can't fight the Houthis alone. If the U.S. won't help, the Saudis will be forced to cut a deal with the Houthis to export their oil, and that would reshape the balance of power in the Middle East to Iran's advantage, leaving Islamist forces in control of all routes for Persian Gulf oil. None of this suggests a short war. The U.S. is in a three-dimensional conflict, said Gideon Rachman in the Financial Times. Involving the military clash, the economic conflict, and the battle of the narrative, all three are linked and currently turning against the U.S., Gideon wrote. Until the Houthis intervened, the U.S. thought it was winning the economic battle. Now it is not. And if it doesn't counter Houthi advances, it will lose the narrative as well. But this is the same Trump who, in his first term, capitulated to the Taliban, negotiating a deal to cede them Afghanistan. He may decide that once again, the U.S. needs to cut its losses. Trump fumes after mail-in ballot defeat. What happened? President Trump blasted the Supreme Court this week after it shot down his months-long effort to overhaul mail-in voting, with measures that state officials from both parties warned would lead to chaos and mass disenfranchisement in the midterms. The 7-2 decision prevents the U.S. Postal Service from implementing an array of requirements, such as uploading state voter rolls onto an as-yet unbuilt portal, and checking names against a unique barcode on ballot envelopes. Some states were already beginning to mail out older, non-barcoded ballots, and officials from 7 Republican-led states filed a brief warning that instituting the changes will almost certainly lead to mistakes, delays, and confusion in November. 4 of the court's 6 conservatives agreed with their 3 liberal counterparts that applying the changes now would be arbitrary and capricious. Trump assailed his 3 Supreme Court appointees, Neil Gorsuch, Brett Kavanaugh, and Amy Coney Barrett. Quote, these are not the people I interviewed, he said, adding that they have been bullied and cajoled by the radical left. Quote. Election officials expect Trump to continue sowing confusion and mistrust about election integrity. At the GOP midterm convention, Trump told supporters to, quote, oh my gosh, cheat like hell, like they do, referring to the Democrats. This week, FBI Director Kash Patel refused to rule out sending agents to polling sites, and a federal whistleblower's report said that the Department of Homeland Security may have acted illegally in its hunt for suspected non-citizens on voter rolls. What the columnists said. The Supreme Court has saved the midterm elections, said Ruth Marcus in the New Yorker. The Constitution gives the executive branch no assigned role in election administration. Yet these proposed changes to mail-in voting, now used by 1/3 of all voters, would mean that millions of voters would be unable to vote by mail, and some would not be able to vote at all. Don't believe me? Just last week, the Postal Service tried rejecting an entire Florida county's envelopes because of a minuscule text spacing issue. That's the crisis we just averted. Trump somehow found a line that even this Supreme Court would not let him cross, said Ian Millhiser in Vox. The brief order makes clear that Trump exceeded his authority. A damning rebuke. Justices Samuel Alito and Clarence Thomas dissented, with Alito complaining about timing and the plaintiff's standing. But while the conservative supermajority has given Trump plenty of wins, there are some limits to what the court will tolerate. We're not out of the woods, said Andrew.

0: Drew Egger in The Bulwark. The Justice Department has threatened to sue 30 states in a bid to get unredacted voter lists and plans to send out its own election monitors. Trump could well declare the November election results illegitimate and, quote, lean on quisling allies like House Speaker Mike Johnson to block the seating of newly elected Democrats. One constitutional crisis averted today is no guarantee we won't get another one tomorrow, quote. Only in America. Christian missionaries expelled from Burning Man say the Desert Festival's commitment to radical inclusion is a sham. The group, Shift the Atmosphere, claims it was evicted for evangelizing, but a festival spokesperson said members violate a rule requiring consent before filming attendees. Neighbors also complained about the group's loud Christian dance music. We had to tell them, hey, the volume's too high, said Janae Grestman in a nearby camp, effing magical. You got to keep it down. And in America, a South Carolina beautician is suing the state for letting barbers work in mobile salons while requiring her to stay put in a building. Brandy Roseman spent more than $15,000 converting an RV into a beauty studio, only to learn that state law forbids her from applying makeup or waxing eyebrows outside a brick-and-mortar salon. I never expected to become an activist, said Roseman. I just wanted to do facials. In other news, the reflecting pool contractor says its repairs caused damage. The $14.7 million contractor hired to renovate the Lincoln Memorial Reflecting Pool admitted that its own flawed work caused the Washington Landmark's new blue liner to peel, contradicting President Trump's repeated claims that vandals armed with knives or box cutters were to blame. In government documents seen by the New York Times, Atlantic Industrial Coatings cited design and execution mistakes in its work. It used two chemicals for the liner, but they proved incompatible. Workers for the firm, which previously worked on several Trump properties, also failed to spray enough primer to make sure that the liner's layers stick together as they rushed to finish before the nation's semi-quicentennial on July 4th. Six people were arrested for allegedly tampering with the coating, and former U.S. Olympic canoeist David Hearn was charged with vandalism. The Justice Department dropped the charge last month. It's been a good week for powering through. After Australian athlete Joanna Wierczyk won a high rocks fitness competition in Beijing despite suffering diarrhea mid-contest and continuing with visibly soiled legs. Her use of shared exercise equipment sparked complaints from fellow competitors, but Wierczyk was unapologetic. Go hard or go home, she said. A win is a win. It's been a good week for accessories. After Walmart launched a limited edition purse designed to resemble the distinctive plastic bag that encases its rotisserie chickens, available in traditional and lemon pepper flavors, the $5.97 purse has sold out twice, creating a booming resale market on eBay. And it was a good week for war chests. After Ukrainian lawmaker proposed legalizing the production of pornography to help fund the country's fight against Russia. Taxing Ukraine's thousands of OnlyFans models, said Yaroslav Zhelzhenyak, could raise $25 million a year, which is enough to buy about 30,000 drones. But it was a bad week for animals. After FBI boss Kash Patel defended his decision to remove bestiality as an automatic disqualifier for aspiring agents, telling a congressional committee that he wasn't into bestiality, but simply wanted to avoid discriminating against trafficking victims who had been forced into having sex with animals. Sure. Also a bad week for marketing. After England's Chester Zoo advertised tickets for a child predator tour. A 90-minute bus ride to marvel at tigers, lions, and other carnivorous residents. A zoo spokesperson later blamed the default naming convention in our system, adult predator. Tickets were also available and said the tour's name had been quickly changed. And it was a bad week for morale. After the Russian Orthodox Church sent a fragment of the sword hand of 14th century warrior Prince Dmitry Donskoy to the front line in Ukraine to strengthen the soldiers' spirits. The U.S. at a glance. In Jefferson City, Missouri, redistricting rewind. The Supreme Court last week handed Democrats a victory in the nationwide redistricting battle by blocking Missouri from using a new district map that would have benefited Republicans. The state used that map, which gave the GOP one additional House seat, in its August primary. But Missouri's Supreme Court last week mandated its return to the old map for the midterms. Trump-appointed District Judge Stephen Clark then ordered officials to continue using the new map, but the U.S. Supreme Court intervened. Soon after that decision, Republican Nicholas LaStrada, Missouri's former election integrity director, filed a whistleblower lawsuit against Republican Secretary of State Denny Hoskins. LaStrada said that Hoskins orchestrated an attempt to fabricate a complaint about the state's voter registration system and tried to change the vote count in a local election that was decided by one vote. In Washington, D.C., closing time. The Kennedy Center's board voted this week to immediately close the building for a 2-year renovation, hours after a federal judge blocked them from adding President Trump's name to the facade. In an extraordinary scene, at around 4:30 p.m. on Tuesday, a message played over the Kennedy Center's loudspeakers announcing it had closed, and security guards escorted visitors out. Fencing was erected around the main building the next day, and the board, largely made up of Trump allies, argued the complete shutdown of the memorial is necessary and piecemeal repairs wouldn't suffice. But Trump announced repairs would not begin until the building added, quote, restored and renovated by President Donald J. Trump, to its exterior. Critics have accused Trump and the board of using long-standing maintenance problems to justify its closure. Some fear they might even tear down the building. Look at what they did to the East Wing, said one activist. In New York City, 9/11 remembered. Solemn ceremonies in New York City, Washington, D.C., and Pennsylvania last week marked the 25th anniversary of 9/11, as Americans across the nation paused to remember and reflect. All of the living former presidents and Vice President J.D. Vance attended a ceremony at Ground Zero, where family members of victims read aloud the names of the thousands of those killed in the attacks. Some called on the government to hold Saudi Arabia accountable. Quote, administration after administration, including leaders in the front of us here today, chose to protect the Saudis instead of standing with the 9/11 families, quote, said Terry Strada, a 9/11 widow. Her remarks elicited cheers. President Trump attended the Pentagon ceremony, where he appeared to fall asleep. He also touted the U.S.-Iran war as a continuation of the war on terror launched after 9/11, saying that today we renew the sacred oath that we first swore in their names a quarter of a century ago. In Austin, racist post. Texas Republicans were left scrambling this week after Beau French, a GOP candidate running for the state's powerful railroad commission, posted a string of racist insults online about University of Texas students celebrating their football team's dramatic victory over top-ranked Ohio State. Quote, I heard UT graduation this year looked like this. I didn't believe it, quote, French wrote on an X post alongside a photo of a group of UT fans of seemingly South Asian origin. The problem is now obviously far worse than anyone imagined. He followed up with another post that said, in part, social media is exposing how many Americans have been displaced by foreigners. And then he defended his comments as not racist. But the post drew condemnation from Republicans already concerned about waning support from voters of color. Declining to explicitly criticize French, Republican U.S. Senate nominee Ken Paxton wrote that he condemns racism in all of its forms, before accusing his Democratic opponent, James Tallarico, of dividing Texans by race. In Miami, a cargo crash. Amazon suspended operations with cargo carrier 21 Air following a plane crash that killed 5 people in Miami last week. The Amazon-branded Boeing 767 overshot its landing at Miami International Airport, speeding 1,300 feet past the end of the runway and careening across a street, hitting a van and starting a fire. All 5 people in the van, workers from a plane cleaning company, were killed, and 5 other people suffered injuries. Data from the flight data recorder showed that the plane was still traveling at 138 miles per hour when it reached the runway's end, and its throttles were set to full power, according to the National Transportation Safety Board. Cockpit audio recordings also captured one of the pilots calling for a go-around, a maneuver in which the pilot aborts a landing and flies up. Aviation analysts noted the weather was stormy, and wind gusts may have created an unexpected tailwind. Also in Miami, DeGenova quits. Joe DeGenova, a longtime Trump loyalist, appointed in April to oversee a sprawling Department of Justice investigation targeting the president's political enemies, abruptly resigned from his post last week after reportedly clashing with Attorney General Todd Blanche. Sources told CNN that DeGenova resigned after a tense call with Blanche over disagreements about the pace of his investigation. Asked by the New York Post whether he had lost focus, as some justice officials claim, DeGenova responded, quote, "If you want indictments where there's no evidence, you have an ethical problem," quote. Other tensions reportedly included the DOJ's refusal to assign additional lawyers to Genova's team and its unwillingness to build him a high-security room for handling classified materials. Despite the behind-the-scenes dispute, the investigation, reportedly targeting those who investigated Trump's allies' alleged ties to Russia, his conduct during the January 6th Capitol riot, the storage of classified material at Mar-a-Lago, and other possible crimes, seems to be gaining steam with a flurry of subpoenas issued in recent weeks. The world at a glance. Stockholm. Far right stumbles. Sweden's left-leaning opposition narrowly won this week's parliamentary election, halting decades of growth by the far right, anti-immigration Sweden Democrats. With overseas votes still being counted, opposition parties led by former Premier Magdalena Andersson's center-left Social Democrats was presumed the winner with 1-seat lead in the 349-seat legislature over the coalition of center-right Prime Minister Ulf Kristersson. The Sweden Democrats were the election's clear loser, slipping from 20% of the vote share in 2022 when they joined Kristersson's coalition, but they were not giving any cabinet seats, to only 17%. Somalia-born sociologist Khalil Ahmed said the party's setback was a huge relief to many immigrants in Stockholm's suburbs. In Dunbeg, Ireland, Trump's golf tour. President Trump stirred controversy during a visit to his golf club in Ireland to watch the Irish Open this week, saying that he would love to see the Irish Republic reunited with Northern Ireland. "It's going to happen eventually," Trump told a reporter when asked about the issue. "It may as well happen now." Irish Taoiseach Michael Martin later said he explained to Trump that the issue was a non-starter for now because of the U.S.-brokered Good Friday Agreement. Also on the trip, while presenting a trophy to tournament winner Shane Lowry, Trump promised to lift the 10% U.S. tariff on Irish whiskey. "The Taoiseach and I talked about it, and Shane talked about it, and everybody's been bugging me," he told an appreciative crowd. In Cardiff, UK, a UK breakup? The leader of Wales, Scotland, and Northern Ireland signed a pact this week demanding the right to hold referendums on breaking away from the United Kingdom. If all voted to leave, only England would remain in the UK. Westminster's time is coming to an end. First Ministers John Swinney of Scotland, Rum Arp Earworth of Wales, and Michelle O'Neill of Northern Ireland said in an unprecedented summit in the Welsh capital. Quote, "We believe the future of our nations belongs in the European Union," they said. This is the first time all three of the semi-autonomous regions have had pro-independence leaders. Their agreement, though, is not an immediate threat to the Union. Scottish voters rejected independence in 2014. And O'Neill shares power with unionists. Prime Minister Andy Burnham called for problem-solving rather than division, but Swinney called Burnham the last Prime Minister of the United Kingdom. In Little Pipe Key, Bahamas, Don Jr.'s Russian benefactor. A Russian oligarch close to Vladimir Putin bankrolled much of Donald Trump Jr.'s lavish three-day Bahamas wedding celebration in May, ProPublica reported this week. Umar Kremlev, head of the International Boxing Association, rented a $100,000 per night private island, one of two where 50 guests stayed, and paid for events including fireworks. Kremlev is a former leader of the Night Wolves, a Kremlin-linked ultra-nationalist group, and Putin has traveled to China with him and given him state honors. Retired FBI counterintelligence official Frank Montoya Jr. told ProPublica that such entanglements should be unthinkable for a president's son. "If I'm paying for your wedding," he said, "at some point, you're gonna owe me something." Trump Jr. and his new wife, Bettina, said Kremlev is generous, adding that friendship doesn't require political motive. In Quito, Ecuador, U.S. targets fishing boats. The U.S. has begun destroying large fishing boats off the coast of Ecuador, the New York Times reported last week. The Trump administration says the fishing boats are linked to the Los Chineros gang, and they've been giving fuel to smaller vessels that carry drugs. The U.S. military has completed at least six operations in 2 weeks, boarding the vessels, capturing the crew so they can be turned over to Ecuadorian authorities, and then blowing up the boats. It's a change from earlier tactics of bombing suspected drug boats, which drew international condemnation for killing more than 220 people. Critics say that the U.S. military is not permitted to target civilian non-combatants, even if they're committing crimes. In Pristina, Kosovo, hero or war criminal? Thousands protested in Pristina this week after a tribunal in The Hague convicted former Kosovo President Hashim Thaçi of war crimes during the 1998 and 99 war for independence from Serbia. He was sentenced to 25 years in prison. Thaçi, or Thaçi, and three other former leaders of the Kosovo Liberation Army, an ethnic Albanian militia, were found guilty of murdering 96 Kosovar civilians they accused of helping the Serbs and torturing hundreds more. The judge said there was no evidence that the victims had been collaborators. Many just had Serbian friends. Thaçi is a national hero in Kosovo, and protesters said the International Tribunal was punishing resistance to Serbian aggression. "I stood with the people of Kosovo," he said. In Yahodin, Ukraine, Russia versus NATO. A Russian drone hit a locomotive engine at a station near the Poland-Ukraine border this week, shortly after a train carrying former British Prime Minister Boris Johnson and other European officials had departed ahead of schedule. Former CIA chief David Petraeus, meanwhile, was on another train that was evacuated just before the strike. The incident was the latest in a wave of aggression by Russia, escalating concerns that the Ukraine war is spreading to NATO's eastern flank. NATO jets shot down a Russian drone in Lithuania this week that apparently crossed the border via Belarus. And in the past month, the alliance has also downed two Russian drones in Latvia and one in Romania. Other NATO members have reported increasing hybrid attacks, including spying on defense installations, sabotage, and arson, and all of them blamed Russia. In Al-Kharj, Saudi Arabia. U.S. bases crippled. Iranian missile and drone strikes have inflicted vast damage on U.S. bases across the Middle East, the Pentagon's Office of Inspector General said in a report released this week. Buildings and other structures were damaged or destroyed in Kuwait, Bahrain, Qatar, the UAE, Saudi Arabia, Iraq, Oman, and Jordan, and dozens of aircraft were incapacitated. The equipment losses alone amount to $3.7 billion. Military personnel requesting anonymity because of tight media restrictions shared photos of the destruction with CBS News. The images showed obliterated trailers and barracks at Camp Buring in Kuwait, as well as large intelligence aircraft blown in two at Prince Sultan Air Force Base in Saudi Arabia. One service member said, "We're standing there with our eyes closed, getting punched in the face." In Tbilisi, Georgia. Selling Trump's name. Developers in Georgia launched a marketing campaign this week for a 70-story Trump-branded skyscraper in Tbilisi. I hope I'm saying that right. Or maybe it's Tbilisi, making the Trump Organization one of the few U.S. companies doing business there. The former Soviet Republic became a U.S. ally after its 2003 pro-democracy Rose Revolution. But Russia invaded in 2008 to reclaim the breakaway South Ossetia region and keep Georgia out of NATO. Since then, the pro-Russian Georgian Dream Party has taken over and steered the country back into Moscow's orbit. Secretary of State Marco Rubio has called Georgia's government anti-American. Trump's company, now run by his sons, has made millions in his second term by letting developers from Abu Dhabi to Vietnam put the Trump name on buildings and golf courses. Wow, this is your reader talking now. We just really don't even bat an eye or have any accountability or consequences for an elected official financially benefiting from holding office. In Beijing, travel restrictions. In its race to achieve AI dominance, China is now reversing freedoms it granted when it opened its economy, imposing tight controls this week on foreign travel by anyone with access to sensitive technology or information. The new rules will apply to civil servants, Communist Party officials, and workers in state enterprises. Anyone found to have harmed China's security while abroad could face restrictions. The Singapore-based co-founders of AI startup Manus, for example, were summoned to Beijing in March and then told they could not leave China, pending an investigation into the sale of their platform to Meta. One Beijing financial worker told the BBC that managers now have to surrender their passports and get overseas travel approved. He said sensitive countries such as Japan are definitely off limits. Out of Moscow, overseas assassinations. The U.S. Justice Department unsealed charges against five people this week in an alleged Russian plot to kill dissidents and defectors abroad, including in the U.S. The five included Yuri Kramiv, a 63-year-old former Russian intelligence colonel, as well as his son Kirill, two Cubans, and a Venezuelan. All of them are currently believed to be in Russia. DOJ officials said they were part of the Kremlin's global assassination network, aimed at causing destruction and mayhem in one of the murder-for-hire scheme. Wow, this sounds just like Killing Eve. Again, this is your reader talking. If you guys have seen that show, I think it's on Paramount or HBO, Killing Eve, they suggest that there is this, I'm only in season one, but that there's this Russian crime organization, and it wants to sow destruction and mayhem, and the chaos is its goal. Anyway, in one of the murder, it sounds like a TV show plot, but I'm reading the news here. In one of the murder for hire schemes, members of the group allegedly recruited a Brooklyn resident to spy on a Russian dissident in the U.S. and then offered $40,000 for the target to be killed, which the recruit refused to do, and other members allegedly attempted to hire a U.S. citizen to spy on and then kill a dissident in Lithuania, the Kremlin said that it won't comment without credible evidence. And finally, in Istanbul. anti-gay raids. Turkish authorities detained more than 150 people this week from dozens of LGBTQ groups and businesses as part of President Recep Tayyip Erdogan's decade-long crackdown on the community. Justice Minister Akin Gurlek said the raids targeted gay bars and activists' homes to prevent children, the institution of the family, and public order. To protect children, family, and public order. The government also blocked access to gay rights and HIV awareness websites. Most detainees are being charged with obscenity or drug offenses. Same-sex relationships are legal, but stigmatized in Turkey, where Erdogan has blamed LGBTQ perverts, quote-unquote, for the country's sharply declining birth rate. Dozens of people protested the arrests outside an Istanbul courthouse. They, too, were arrested. A little bit of celebrity news. Katie Holmes may be rethinking her stance on marriage, the Daily Mail out of the UK reported this week. After the actress divorced Hollywood superstar Tom Cruise in 2012, she was totally focused on raising their daughter, Suri, and she pretty much swore off getting wed again, said a source. But following the February death of her friend and Dawson's Creek co-star James Vanderbeek from colorectal cancer, Holmes started to realize she better enjoy the days she has ahead and live life to the fullest. For the past 3 months, she has been dating artist Jason Bard Yarmosky, 39, and is over the moon to have found a guy who can make her sparkle, said the source. But Holmes is in no rush to tie the knot with a painter. With Tom, she jumped right in, said the source, and with Jason, she'll first make sure they're a very good fit. Investigators believe Hayden Panettiere's death was likely caused by a single fentanyl-laced pill, TMZ reported this week. The Nashville actress had a long-time drug dealer in Los Angeles who provided her with black market prescription pills, law enforcement sources told the outlet. Panettiere, 36, reportedly consumed several of the pills on her flight from Los Angeles to South Carolina the day before she died. But authorities believe she took an oxycodone pill laced with fentanyl, a synthetic opioid up to 50 times more potent than heroin, on the morning before she was found unresponsive at an Airbnb in Greenville, South Carolina, where she was staying with her boyfriend, Brian Hickerson. The Drug Enforcement Administration is now reportedly trying to trace the pill back to the dealer. Law enforcement has not disclosed who they're targeting, a rep for Panettiere told the New York Post, but I am told that the case is complex. And Lady Gaga is now a mom. The New York Post obtained photos last week of the pop star and her fiancé, entrepreneur Michael Polanski, out walking with their newborn in Northern California. The baby's name, sex, and date of birth have not been revealed. Gaga, 40, and her beau, 42, have kept a low profile in recent months. The singer has not been seen in public since August, when she took a selfie with a fan. She hasn't really gotten to have a private life since she was like 22 years old, a source told the Post, adding that Gaga seems very happy in her relationship. They have an amazing biodome of love. Next, we have the week's best international columns. Out of India, our heritage could be lost to AI, writes Rahul Sagar of the Hindustan Times. Will the artificial intelligence arms race rob India of its literary heritage? Asks Rahul Sagar. Between 1800 and 1950, much of India's intellectual life was chronicled through journals, whose pages our philosophers and leaders held their debates. Yet due to poor management and budgetary constraints, Indian libraries failed to maintain the archives. Now, the last surviving copies are most likely to be found overseas, often in the stockrooms of antiquarian dealers. Antique dealers. That's where AI firms are finding them and buying them up. The companies are aware that much of what circulates on the internet is AI-written slop. So to train their large language models, they are seeking out authentic, human-authored text written before the AI era. The problem is that to scan these old periodicals, the companies rip them apart. Once scanned, the pages are discarded. Rare Indian works are at serious risk. Tech firms have downplayed such concerns, claiming that they'd never tear up collectibles. But how can we trust these companies to appreciate the rarity or value of the works they encounter, especially when those works come from a foreign country? In their rapaciousness, they may destroy items of cultural significance without even recognizing what has been lost. In South Africa, one giant game park for hunters, writes Boel Smuts in the Daily Maverick. South Africa is selling off our wildlife to the wealthy, said Boel Smuts. With no public debate and in direct violation with the Constitution, the government is converting this beautiful country's biodiversity heritage from a public trust asset to a private commercial one that benefits only privileged landowners and foreign trophy hunters. It's doing this on the sly, with each new change to regulations introduced separately and quietly. What they add up to, though, is the wholesale privatization of our environment and the animals we share it with. In July, for example, the South African government changed the rules governing management of wild animals from standards, which are binding, to guidelines, which are not. In August, it announced quotas for exporting trophies of slain endangered animals, permitting up to 150 elephants to be killed every year, and nearly a dozen each of black rhinos and leopards. Yet we've seen no scientific evidence that those animal populations can tolerate such a culling. The last published assessment on leopards, in fact, concluded that legal trade and trophy exports posed a very high risk. These animals are not numbers on a spreadsheet. They're part of a biological heritage older than any government, any corporation, hunting organization, or private landowner. And how they are managed should be a national conversation. In Germany, the xenophobic far right goes mainstream. Quote, the end of liberal democracy in Germany is becoming conceivable, quote, said Dirk Korbjewit in Der Spiegel. For the first time since the collapse of the Third Reich, a far-right party is poised to govern a German state. For decades, all German mainstream parties have maintained a firewall against neo-Nazi extremists, refusing to invite any party with a whiff of such ties to a government coalition. But last week, the xenophobic Alternative for Germany, AfD, took 44% of the vote, just 3 seats shy of the majority, in the eastern state of Saxony-Anhalt. It's likely, highly likely, that the AfD will find a partner to provide the seats, perhaps a fringe far-left party. Even if it does not, the ramifications of this election are horrifying, said Robert Pausch in Die Zeit. This was the moment when far-right voters lost their sense of shame. The AfD once used the slogan, "Your neighbor votes for us too," a nod to the idea that it was supporting a dirty little secret. Now members are out and proud, holding events that resemble folk festivals with bouncy castles. They no longer hide their singing of Hitler youth songs, and they cheer and applaud when speakers joke about murdering political opponents. The AfD exploited voters' fears of changing society, said Oliver Moody in The Times UK. Over 1 million immigrants arrived in the 2015 Syrian crisis, and millions more since then, and the influx of so many foreigners has coincided with an economic decline. It was easy for the party to link the two issues. Local AfD leader Ulrich Seidmund offered a manifesto packed with promises to give Germans their pride and identity back, free from the obligations to live with perpetual guilt for what the Nazis did. But that's not all the party wants to do, said Christian Bohm in Mitteldeutscher Rundfunk. The AfD's goal is a society in which people are no longer automatically equal, and minorities are oppressed, and it will have state institutions, including the judiciary and the education system, at its disposal. It wants a radical transformation of the state, culture, and society, Christian wrote. And this isn't merely a problem of the former communist East. The party is leading polls nationwide, with 28% support compared to 20% for the center-right Christian Democrats and 12% for the center-left Social Democrats. This needn't mean doom for Germany democracy, said Hubert Wetzel in the Süddeutsche Zeitung. The AfD's populist message is built on false nostalgia, boasting and corruption, lies and chaos. When the party gets into government, it will have a hard time delivering, and its luster may fade. That's what's happened to far-right parties in Poland and Hungary. But Germany is different, said Joachim Kappner, also in Süddeutsche Zeitung. This is, quote, the country that under National Socialism murdered 6 million Jews and waged a war of annihilation against Poland and the Soviet Union. The ascendance of Nazi-curious party here is a threat to our democracy, and our neighbors can't be tolerated. Many assume that the party with so many voters can't legally be banned because it would be undemocratic. Yet constitutional court rulings suggest that only when the danger becomes truly great may it be averted. A ban cannot be ruled out. Talking points. Football. Can the sport survive CTE? Football is back, said Renee Graham in the Boston Globe. And I won't be watching. Once I would have been among tens of millions of fans who eagerly tuned in to last week's NFL season opener. But, quote, there came a point where I could no longer delude myself about what I was witnessing, men destroying their brains, quote. And the evidence of the damage inflicted by skull-shaking on-field collisions is only growing. A new study published in the British Medical Journal found that at least 1 in 4 NFL players are likely to develop chronic traumatic encephalopathy. Yes, encephalopathy, CTE, a degenerative brain disease caused by repeat concussions and head impacts that can lead to dementia, depression, memory loss, and premature death. If those statistics were applied to the 1,696 players in the league's 32 regular season rosters, at a minimum, 400 will be diagnosed with CTE. The Boston-based researchers behind the study, who examined 235 brains donated by former players, say the numbers are probably much higher. College and NFL players are adults, said Jason Page in MS Now. They can weigh the rewards, including the possibility of life-changing paydays, against the dangers of playing an inherently violent sport. But children cannot. We need to protect the roughly 2 million under 18 children who play tackle football, more than 50,000 of whom visit the ER every year with football-related traumatic brain injuries. I'll read that again. There are 53,000 children who go to the ER every year with traumatic brain injuries from football. And that doesn't include the concussions that don't get diagnosed. Helmets and padded helmets are not a fix, said Lena S. Wen in the Washington Post. There is no evidence that they reduce the risk of CTE, which accumulates with each impact. And they may actually encourage kids to hit harder. There's only one way to meaningfully reduce the danger for young players. Stop hitting kids in the head. That means mandating flag football instead of tackle. The game's future could actually be at risk, said Dylan Scott in Vox. A growing number of concerned parents are steering their kids away from the sport, with tackle football participation falling 9% among 13 to 17-year-olds from 2019 to 2024. Okay. Reader's opinion here. I think that's great. I've been concerned about my friends' kids and my nephews for a while now, so I'm actually happy to see that. But even with the drop-off, the Poro sport could still survive on the promises of upward mobility for people who come from poorer backgrounds. Football players are often likened to gladiators, members of the lowest stratum of ancient Roman society who fought and died to entertain the masses. That analogy becomes more and more true with each new study on the sport's dangers. We'll end today with TV and film, the 2026 Emmys, the night talent won out. Emmy voters agree. Widow's Bay is hauntingly good, said Case Wickman in Vanity Fair. The months-old horror comedy about a picturesque but cursed New England island dominated TV's big awards night this year, garnering 14 awards in all of the top, a milestone set for comedy series just last year by the studio. And star Matthew Rhys made history of his own, winning Best Actor prizes for Widow's Bay and the limited series The Beast in Me, making him the first performer to win two lead acting honors in 1 year, and the first with wins in three categories across his career. Creator Katie Dippold and director Hiro Murai deservedly won for their contributions, said NewYorkMag.com, a rarity on TV right now. Widow's Bay is a smart original show based on no IP, and it was dreamed up by someone who had trained in the network Comedy Minds. Outside of comedy, there were plenty of smaller upsets, said Stuart Heritage in The Guardian. 8-time winner Allison Janney won Best Supporting Actress in a Drama for The Diplomat, a prize expected to go for the second straight year to Catherine Lanasa in The Pitt. The Pitt, it got 25 nominations, Best Drama Series, Best Actor for Noah Wiley, 4 other honors, and Hacks had a disappointing night, taking a 5th Best Actress prize for star Jean Smart, but finishing with 2 wins and 22 losses. It was a happier surprise for Rhea Seehorn's win. After years of snubs for her excellent work on Better Call Saul, she made herself undeniable with her lead turn in drama, Pluribus. But the telecast itself was a mess, said Kevin Fallon in The Daily Beast. Though host Mariska Hargitay was energetic and enthusiastic, the material written for her was atrocious. Surely the producers would have loved to see some bigger stars, like Harrison Ford, win trophies, Ben Travers in the Indie Wire said. But that's the kind of night it was, with fine character actors like Cato Flynn and Stephen Root grabbing honors instead. These are the actors that TV fans are thrilled for, because when you spend 8 hours or 80 hours with an actor, seeing them win feels like a family member has taken the stage. The winners are drama series The Pitt, comedy series Widow's Bay, limited series DTF St. Louis, performers in a drama series Noah Wiley for The Pitt and Rhea Seehorn in Pluribus, performers in a comedy series, Matthew Rhys for Widow's Bay and Jean Smart for Hacks. This has been your Wednesday, September 23rd, 2026 reading of The Week. For Mind's Eye Radio, my name's Jen. 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
2: Good afternoon. This afternoon, expect sunshine with a high near 70. Tonight, look for partly cloudy skies with a low near 62. Thursday, expect sunshine with a high near 78. Thursday night, look for overcast skies with a low near 63. Friday, look for overcast skies with a high near 76. Get your weather every hour right here on Mind's Eye Radio, your virtual newsstand. In Belleville and Fairview Heights, it's overcast and 70 degrees. In O'Fallon, it's overcast and 71 degrees.
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6: Well, you've made the decision to listen to Mind's Eye Radio, in particular this reading of the Wall Street Journal from the Tuesday, September 22nd edition. I'm Vince Kwiatkowski. We cruise the back pages of the Wall Street Journal with this program, looking for articles that are just a little different. It used to be we would do just either had to have weird in the name or be about something weird. And I still look for those things. But we'll see where we start. I looked into the science section, and I love the planetary exploration things about that, you know, going to see the stars and visit the planets. And I looked at that series of articles, and the first 12 articles were all about AI. That's all you hear now, isn't it? But number 13 was pretty cool. NASA, it says, explores new missions with Boeing's troubled Starliner spacecraft. That's what Boeing calls them. Boeing and NASA are in talks about using the company's Starliner vehicle to handle a big batch of new missions, a turnaround for a ship that posed risks to crew members on a 2024 flight to the International Space Station. The aerospace giant and the National Aeronautics and Space Administration have discussed having Starliner handle 10 or even more new flights in the years ahead, people familiar with the discussion said. Those missions would help ensure the U.S. can get to low Earth orbit, home to the space station. Quote, NASA is developing plans to meet our nation's objectives for a sustained presence in the low Earth orbit. That's the quote. And then they expect to release details soon, an agency spokesman said. A Boeing spokesman said the company's committed to the NASA's efforts and looks forward to launching the next Starliner mission. I'm sure he is. He's not riding in it. NASA tapped Starliner years ago to handle up to 6 missions. In the summer of 2024, a Starliner test flight delivered NASA astronauts Barry Wilmore and Sunita Williams to the ISS. But do you remember that? Yeah, they sent those two people up there, a guy and a girl. But the operation was marred by performance problems, including failed thrusters that posed safety risks for the crew. NASA officials decided to keep Wilmore and Williams on the station and return them to Earth on SpaceX's Crew Dragon vehicle, rather than have them come back on Starliner. They ended up on the research lab for 9 months. Far longer than the roughly weekend visit NASA and Boeing had planned. Send them up there. Yeah, honey, I'll be back in 2 days. They're just sending us up there to the space station for 2 days. And then 9 months later, you come back. And your wife's already remarried, probably. And well, Starliner hasn't flown since it returned to Earth empty on September 2024. So we signed a whole bunch more contracts with them for that spacecraft, huh? Okay. The Starliner flight was marked by technical problems, poor communication, and management failures, according to a report NASA released earlier this year. The space agency's been trying to figure out how it will be able to keep conducting crew flights to the station and to fly future private station U.S. companies are developing. It is analyzing its options, partly because SpaceX is starting to sunset its Dragon vehicles. Ooh, is that right? SpaceX's Crew Dragon variant has been the only certified vehicle to carry NASA astronauts to the space station from the U.S. The Elon Musk-led company has stopped making those new Dragon ships, but hasn't publicly specified when it plans to stop operating the ship. Quote, "We're not retiring it today," SpaceX President Gwynne Shotwell recently said of the Dragon. The company, which is shifting its focus to its Starship rocket and spacecraft, didn't respond to a request for comments. On Friday, NASA said it awarded SpaceX three additional astronaut missions to the space station using the Crew Dragon. Those flights are in addition to two launches the company has under contract and are worth an average of $315 million each. Wow. There are few other vehicles flying to low Earth orbit. Northrop Grumman has a cargo capsule that flies to the space station for NASA, but not a human-rated one. Russia, Russia flies vehicles to the ISS that handles crews and cargo. Europe-based exploration company is developing a cargo capsule called Nyx, N-Y-X, as well as an astronaut variant of it for low Earth orbit. Sierra Space, I never heard of them, has a plane-like vehicle called Dream Chaser that hasn't flown to space yet, but said earlier this month it signed deals to transport national security and commercial payloads on its inaugural mission. So, oh my God, I would not want to be an astronaut right now. Well, let's travel on to college football. I'm not a huge football fan, but I do find myself getting mesmerized sometimes and watching the whole darn thing, watching the whole game. But how about this one here? Is this the most shocking collapse in college football history? I don't know. North Carolina State. Wow, they couldn't lose. Not with a 3-point lead. Not with 6 seconds remaining, and certainly not with the ball in their possession. The only thing quarterback C.J. Bailey had to do to close out the victory against Vanderbilt was fall down. Even the ugliest victory formation would have done the job. Bailey could have taken a few steps into his end zone and let the last seconds tick off the clock, dropped like a sack of potatoes for a safety. Oh my gosh, wait a minute, let's read this again. Bailey could have taken a few steps into his end zone, let the last seconds tick off the clock, and dropped like a sack of potatoes for a safety that would give the Wolfpack a 1-point win. Okay, somehow he did none of this. Everything went horribly, comically wrong. Instead of leaving Nashville with a win, Bailey went home as the culprit in what may be the most ignominious collapse in the history of college football. When Bailey scrambled back, he saw a Vanderbilt blitz crash toward him. He went into an absolute panic. Instead of simply falling on the football, Bailey ran in circles and left it exposed. A stray helmet knocked it loose for a fumble. And that's when the Commodores did what Bailey couldn't. Falling on the ball in the end zone. Touchdown, game over, pandemonium. Quote, "A play that breaks your heart," said NC State coach Dave Doran after the 35-31 loss. "But I was proud of how our guys played for 59 minutes and 59 seconds. But the action that in that final second, turned an unheralded matchup between middling out-of-conference opponents into a piece of college football lore. Vanderbilt trailed by 17 points midway through the third quarter when they started chipping away at a comeback. But as the clock ticked toward zero, seemed destined to fall short. Before the fateful snap, with 6 seconds left, NC State had a 99.9% chance of winning the game, according to ESPN's win probability metric. In fact, in the last 20 years, 1,047 teams had possessed the football with the lead and less than 10 seconds left. Only one had coughed up Yep. Michigan fans still haven't digested the fumbled punt disaster of 2015. But on that day, the Wolverines punter could almost be forgiven for fumbling a long snap that came spiraling toward him on a frigid autumn, under frigid autumn conditions. On this Saturday, this one we're talking about, Bailey was enjoying a sunny September weather in Nashville.

here's a better way to heal them. Okay, you ready for this? This kind of surprised me. I saw online, this is by Tricia Parisha, who's an MD. I saw online that we actually shouldn't be applying topical antibiotic ointments for minor scrapes and cuts. What's the harm? Don't they help prevent infections? Well, parents of tiny playground warriors often carry antibiotic ointments everywhere they go. After all, scrapes are inevitable, and the ointment helps everyone feel like they're doing something, beyond, of course, the therapeutic application of a colorful bandage. The problem is, in many cases, these topical antibiotics don't work any better than plain old petroleum jelly. That's what a large, randomized, controlled trial of almost 1,000 patients who had undergone minor skin surgeries concluded 30 years ago in a paper published in the JAMA. The researchers cleaned the patient wounds, then randomized them to either topical antibiotic Bactrian or petroleum jelly before covering the wounds with a gauze and a bandage. A month later, both groups had similarly low rates of infections, and both groups' wounds had healed just as well. Since then, those findings have been replicated in similar studies over and over. You could argue there's no harm with antibiotics, but there's another issue. Skin allergies. Allergic contact dermatitis due to topical over-the-counter antibiotics like neomycin shows up in about 5% of children and 2% of adults. These allergies can make the skin red and itchy. They may also require other medications, such as steroid cream, to help resolve them. In fact, the inflammation caused by an allergy to the topical antibiotic can sometimes be mistaken for a wound infection, said Soshana Marmon, an assistant professor of dermatology and director of clinical research at New York Medical College. Combine that with the fact that petroleum jelly is cheap and well-tolerated, it's no wonder that many dermatologists are speaking out. Here's the quote. People often assume that adding an antibiotic ointment automatically makes a wound safer, Marmon said. Well, she goes on, for most clean, uncomplicated cuts and scrapes, good wound care, cleaning the wound, keeping it moist with petroleum jelly, and keeping it covered, that's usually enough. And then the American Academy of Dermatology recommends topical antibiotics only for surgical wounds that are showing signs of infection and not as a preventative default. To be clear, most clinical trial data have looked at what happens to clean surgical wounds, or at the other end of the spectrum, wounds that are gnarly enough that someone has to go to the emergency room. And while most of my own minor scrapes in daily life are fairly clean, research directly studying household or playground wounds is limited. Still, most dermatologists agree that antibiotics should be used sparingly. Use a topical antibiotic only if there's redness, red streaks surrounding the scrape, warmth, pus, fever, or chills, said Adelaide Hebert, chief of pediatric dermatology at UTH Health McGovern Medical School in Houston. On a public health level, antibiotic resistance is already a problem, she added. So reducing your use, if you can, it's a good idea, actually. And if you do have the symptoms listed above, be sure to check in with a healthcare provider. So, and then they have a section of how to heal minor cuts and scrapes. Okay, ready? Get your pencil and pen. Yeah, get a paper. Okay. Wounds need two things to heal: moisture and coverage. Okay? Here's how to give your cut or scrape what it needs. Number one, and there's four steps here. Number one, clean it. Start by washing your hands with soap and water, then rinsing the wound with cool water. Soap, too, if things got muddy, to flush out the debris.

0: As for that hydrogen peroxide your parents swore by when you were growing up, there's really little data that did much beyond that it does much beyond sting. That's about all it does. And antiseptics like these may actually damage healing tissue, Marmon said. Afterward, after you just wash it off with soap and water, pat it dry with sterile gauze or a soft, clean towel. Number two, hold pressure to stop bleeding, just for a few minutes until the bleeding stops. Number three, apply a layer of petroleum jelly. This creates a clean, moist barrier between the wound and the outside environment. It helps wounds heal better than if they're left to dry out and scab over. You may want to dedicate a tub of petroleum jelly just for wounds, and really, and not so as you don't to you don't dip into the same tub you would use, say, for old diaper rashes. Okay, so you've cleaned it. Two, you've stopped the bleeding. Three, layer of petroleum jelly, and then number four, cover it. A bandage. Yes, even the ones with glittery puppies keeps the area protected and retains moisture. Change the bandage daily and apply a fresh layer of petroleum jelly each time you do. Covering the skin can also protect from sun exposure, which could make skin discoloration in healing skin more likely, said Ebert. Now, let's just say it's a little worse than that. So how do you know if you need stitches? A few years ago, I walked right into a sculpture in the middle of a courtyard at Harvard University. I was talking to a mentee and wasn't watching where I was going. I arrived home with a gash about a centimeter long and 2 millimeters deep, and it was still oozing. Even as a doctor, I waffled. Do I need stitches or just more time and pressure? I finally did go to an emergency room, and as it turned out, I had plenty of red flags that I actually did need stitches. Here's how to know, okay? And let me see on this. It looks like, oh, goodness, there's 6 bullet points. Here's how you can tell if you need stitches. First, the wound doesn't stop bleeding within 10 to 15 minutes of holding pressure. In my case, at least a half an hour had gone by, and it kept on trickling. Okay, it starts getting a little more gross here, okay? If it's deeper than a quarter of an inch. If you can see yellow fat, muscle, and certainly bone, go to the ER. I couldn't quite see fat or muscle, but I could tell my cut was deeper than usual. So it helps to bring those layers of skin together with stitches. Bullet point three, if the cut is jagged, if a wound isn't a clean line and doesn't stay together when pinched close, stitches can help ensure that it closes as cleanly as possible. And in general, cuts that are longer than 3/4 of an inch are really worth a professional look. Okay? Then bullet point four, it's somewhere that you care about scarring, especially for hands or face or joints like knees or fingers. Stitches help ensure a cleaner, potentially smaller scar. Okay? Then bullet point number five. If it was caused by contact with an animal or any rusted metal, you may need antibiotics or a tetanus shot. And then finally, bullet point number six. If there's any dirt, glass, or other materials stuck inside, please proceed to the ER. Okay, let's go over that one more time. Now, how to heal the minor cuts and scrapes, we did that. Now we're going to tell if we need stitches. If the wound doesn't stop bleeding within 10 to 15 minutes of holding pressure, if it's deeper than a quarter of an inch, if the cut is jagged, it's somewhere that you care about scarring, if it was caused by contact with an animal or any rusted metal, and then finally, if there's any dirt, any glass, or other materials stuck inside, then you might need stitches. Then, they finished up this article with this note from the doctor. What I want my patients to know. If you don't moisten and cover your wounds properly, scabs form. Scabs aren't inherently bad. It's your body trying to do the job of the bandage for you. but they're itchy and constantly tempt you to pick at them prematurely. Cover them with a bandage if it's too tantalizing. If a scab is still stuck on, it means the area has not yet healed. Leave it alone. And if you tend to form keloids, which is a type of raised scars, Hebert suggests a silicone-based over-the-counter dressing once the skin is closed. You don't apply that to a fresh open wound. So, whew, that's a lot of information, but it's sure helpful because I know I cut myself and I've had some nasty falls and off the ladder when I did a face plant into the concrete. Oh, was that fun. And then it was a Friday night in the big city and in an ER. Oh my goodness, that was an experience in itself. Well, let's move on. Let's do one more medical. Yeah, let's do one more medical article. And this is a question I faced because as part of my mission to say thanks to the Lord for all he's given me, I go with my Catholic friends. I'm Protestant. And I go with my Catholic friends to visit hospital, the patients in the hospital. They give communion for the Catholics, and then they kind of drag a Protestant along for just in case, you know. And with a title like, should you get a COVID vaccine this fall? And I asked my doctor about it, and my doctor said, yeah, because you're in possibly in contact with patients, you probably, it's not so much for you, but for them. I'm supposed to get flu vaccine and COVID. That's the two I'm supposed to get. Let's see what Kathleen Felton, who wrote this article, has to say about whether or not you should get a COVID vaccine this fall. If you haven't given much thought to COVID-19 lately, that's understandable. The impact of the coronavirus has substantially diminished since the early pandemic years when they tried to panic us to death. As a result, people are less attentive to COVID. Now, that's probably due in part to the fact that most people have had some prior protective measure to COVID-19, either through vaccination, through infection, or both. But COVID-19, quote, hasn't gone away, said William Schaffner, a professor of infectious diseases at the Vanderbilt University Medical Center. He says it's still apt to produce serious illness. Previous years have seen increases of COVID-19 activity in late summer, oh my gosh, as well as winter, and cases are starting to ramp up this year, especially in certain parts of the country, said Thomas Russo, chief of infectious disease in the Department of Medicine at the Jacobs School of Medicine and Biomedical Sciences at the University of Buffalo. His quote is, COVID-19 is certainly coming. Vaccination remains the best way to decrease the likelihood of severe outcomes from the virus, as well as protect those around you who might be at higher risk. And I guess that's where I fall into that kind of a thing. In late August, the Food and Drug Administration approved updated COVID-19 vaccination formulations that target the variants currently circulating around the country. But there hasn't been new federal guidance this year on who should get the vaccine. Last year's recommendations have been thrown into legal limbo after a federal judge ruled that Health Secretary Robert F. Kennedy Jr. improperly reconstituted an influential advisory panel. Oh, my Lord. You jump in for that? Instead, major medical groups have banded together to release their own recommendations. Here, answers to questions you may have about getting the COVID-19 vaccine this year. Who should get a COVID shot? The FDA approved the updated COVID-19 vaccinations for people with at least one underlying condition, placing them at higher risk for severe COVID-19, such as people with cancer, a chronic disease like diabetes or HIV, or a weakened immune system, as well as, ta-da, all adults age 65 and older. Oh, yeah, I'm older. This differs from what major medical societies have previously said and are now recommending. The American Academy of Pediatrics, American Academy of Family Physicians, and the American College of Obstetricians and Gynecologists suggest the vaccination for most people, including healthy adults ages 18 to 64 and healthy children ages 2 to 18, if their parents want them to get one. That sounds loosey-goosey to me. While many experts stress that anyone can and should get a COVID-19 vaccination, the, quote, risk of developing severe disease is variable depending on the individual, said Russo, meaning vaccination is especially critical for higher-risk groups. Oh, okay, that, I grasp that. Those include people age 65 and older, kids under 2 years old, children between the ages of 2 and 18 in certain high-risk groups, and people with underlying conditions and those who are immunocompromised, and pregnant women. Okay. What healthy people should know. If you're an adult under 65 and you don't have underlying health condition, you may think you don't need an updated COVID-19 vaccine. But healthy people can still be hospitalized because of COVID-19 or have severe outcomes. Quote, the other thing that the vaccine does is it helps prevent long COVID. That could be a devastating problem, says John Swartzberg, a clinical professor emeritus in the Division of Infectious Diseases and Vaccinology at the University of California School of Public Health. Now, a healthy person may also live, work, or be around someone of high risk of severe disease. Quote, getting vaccination would be beneficial because you're less likely to be infected. Or if you do get infected, you're going to shed lower levels of the virus, said Russo. So you'll be indirectly protecting those individuals. Schaefer added that medical professional societies will continue to recommend comprehensive COVID-19 vaccinations for nearly everybody, including adults aged 19 to 64 who are otherwise healthy. Quote, vaccine acceptance of both COVID and flu vaccines slipped last year, and we're hoping to reverse that trend this year. Now, how effective is the updated vaccine? Okay, I'm wondering about that one. The FDA, it recommended that the newest formulation target, the XFG variant, which currently has the widest circulation. As for how effective this newest formulation will be, well, quote, we never really know how it's going to perform until it's been used by millions and millions of people, says Schaffner. However, preliminary data suggests it should be very active against this XFG strain, noted Schwartzberg. Like a flu shot, the COVID-19 vaccines are updated annually after monitoring of the circulating variants in the United States. While there's no guarantee you won't get sick at all, you could feel reassured that the vaccine helps prevent severe disease, says Schaffner. A study published in the JAMA last year found that the 2024 to 2025 vaccine formulation offered 45.1% effectiveness against emergency department visits and 57.5% effectiveness against hospitalization or death. More recently, a study on the effectiveness of the 2025-2026 COVID-19 vaccines found that the Pfizer and the Moderna vaccines provided between 48.3% and 59.3% protection against hospitalization for adults over the age of 65. In addition to reducing the severity of COVID-19 infection, the vaccine may prevent you from getting infected. That same 2025 JAMA study found that the 2024-2025 COVID-19 vaccine provided 44.7% protection against infection 4 weeks after vaccination. This was similar to the level of protection provided by the previous formulation, the author said. When's the best time to get a COVID shot? It takes a week or two to develop maximum antibody levels from a COVID-19 booster, said Russo, and a little longer if you've never been vaccinated before. Quote, ideally, you want to get that close to the winter respiratory virus season when we see a lot of cases and your likelihood of getting infected increases, he said. Medical experts generally recommend COVID-19 vaccination toward the end of September and during October. Then the protection will be sufficient to stretch out through most of the winter, says Schaffner. It's safe to get your annual flu vaccine at the same time as your COVID-19 shot. Ah, so that's what I do. And I usually feel a little down the next day, a little, you know, but not too bad. Well, where can you get COVID-19 vaccine? Quote, year in and year out, the substantial majority of COVID vaccines have been given out in pharmacies, says Schaffner. Doctors' offices, health clinics can also supply COVID-19 vaccines, though you might want to confirm that your provider has them in stock, he said. Children, however, well, they're somewhat of a unique case, noted Russo, because depending on the age of the child and the state, the pharmacist can't vaccinate them. Some states have age restrictions for COVID-19 vaccines. Maine, for example, allows pharmacists to vaccinate anyone ages 3 and up against COVID. While you must be at least 18 to get a COVID-19 vaccination from a pharmacist in Iowa. If your child can't get vaccinated at a pharmacy, they may need to ask their pediatrician. Many insurers have indicated they will continue to cover COVID-19 vaccination, says Schaffner, though check with your insurance provider to be sure. You can also use the HHS.gov health center finder. That was HHS, and those are caps, .gov, that's small, health center finder, to look up federally funded health centers near you that don't require insurance and may be offering sliding fees based on your income. However, there have been questions about when COVID shots will be available that are typically offered through a federal program providing vaccines to children who are underinsured or uninsured or on Medicaid. Last year, quote, there will be confusion about who ought to receive COVID vaccines this fall and whether they will be covered by your health insurance company, said Schaffner. That was the case last year, and we hope it will work that way again this fall and winter. So, my pharmacy told me, yeah, wait till we get the new version, and that came in last week. So, it's toward the end of September, isn't it? Yes. So I guess I'm going to bite the bullet and go ahead and get that vaccination. Both vaccinations, actually. I am of European descent. Northern European, yes. I don't understand the Europeans. How about this? France blocks the EU sanctions on Russia in a push to spare this oligarch over there in Russia named, Alisher Usmanov, okay? This French request would lift EU sanctions on Alisher Usmanov, whom the EU referred to as, quote, one of Vladimir Putin's favorite oligarchs, unquote, in a bid to, this is why, because that'll free French citizens who are being held in Azerbaijan. Oh, boy. France is pushing the European Union to lift sanctions on Alisher Usmanov, the Russian Uzbek billionaire who was referred to as one of Vladimir Putin's favorite oligarchs by the EU when it put him under restrictive measures just after Russia's 2022 invasion of Ukraine. The request by Paris is part of efforts to secure the release of French nationals held in Azerbaijan, two diplomats who, like others, spoke on the condition of anonymity to discuss sensitive diplomacy. At least one EU nation reluctant to ease pressure in Moscow has opposed the request. The deadlock is holding up the renewal of a package of EU sanctions against some 2,600 individuals and entities intended to punish people close to Russian President Vladimir Putin and target Moscow's war chest. The measures include travel restrictions and asset freezes. European officials on Tuesday were scrambling for an agreement to renew the sanctions in closed-door negotiations. France surprised its neighbors with this push to delist the Russian tycoon, the sort of request that previously came from the bloc's Kremlin-friendly leaders in Hungary and Slovakia. The debate has triggered an outcry from Kyiv. Kyiv, yeah, that's the capital of Ukraine, and pushback from some EU countries who fear that it risks undermining the bloc's sanctions regime as Russia's war in Ukraine intensifies. Ukrainian Foreign Minister Andriy Sybiha described the move as unacceptable and said Monday it would, quote, send the wrong signal to Moscow at a time when pressure needs to increase. Ukrainian President Volodymyr Zelensky, who is expected to meet President Donald Trump today, I believe, at the United Nations in New York, said it was, quote, not time for Europe to give Russia gifts. Usmanov, an Uzbek-born Russian citizen, is one of Russia's most powerful oligarchs, who at times has ranked as the country's richest man and for more than a decade was a shareholder in the storied British soccer team Arsenal. He's been fighting economic penalties against him in European courts since he was hit with the EU and the US sanctions in 2022. The United States targeted him for being, quote, known to be close to Putin, unquote. Usmanov denies any such ties and has deployed lawyers, to challenge that description of him in Europe, as well as to fight the EU sanctions against him. But in a sign of shifting tides in Europe and beyond, the EU's 27 nations are deliberating on proposals to delist Usmanov and a second Russian billionaire, Mikhail Friedman, in return for prolonging sanctions against hundreds of other individuals for 3 years. Friedman, who made his fortune in oil and banking, has also challenged the European sanctions against him. In imposing sanctions on Friedman in 2022, the EU wrote, quote, he has managed to cultivate strong ties to the administration of Vladimir Putin and has been referred as a top Russian financier and enabler of Putin's inner circle, unquote. Kremlin spokesman Dmitry Peskov on Tuesday noted Russia's longstanding opposition to all sanctions, which he says should be ended for everyone. Quote, as you know, we consider these sanctions illegal, he told reporters. We believe these sanctions should be lifted from Usmanov, from Friedman, from all Russian businessmen, as well as from Russian citizens. Unquote. France joined Slovakia in blocking the renewal of the sanctions last week over its request to delist Usmanov, the diplomat said. Paris has not confirmed its stance or its reason. A French diplomatic official said the country has, quote, a specific national security issue and wishes to respond positively to our international partners who are approaching us regarding Mr. Usmanov. France remains, quote, one of the countries most committed to increasing pressure by all means on the Russian military apparatus and to supporting Ukraine, the official said. The motivation to secure the release of French citizens from Azerbaijan was first reported by the Financial Times. Paris has played a key role in European efforts to arm Ukraine and to deplete Russia's coffers, including seizing vessels accused of carrying embargoed oil. Quote, nobody saw that coming, one EU diplomat said. Even if you can justify the reason, it sets a very dangerous precedent. The effort by French President Emmanuel Macron's government comes just months ahead of a presidential election in which the far-right candidate Marine Le Pen is leading in the polls. Le Pen and her party, National Rally, have previously faced allegations of accepting financial help from Russia. Macron met Zelensky on Monday at UN headquarters in New York and pledged to reinforce Ukraine's air defenses. Macron has not publicly addressed the French bid to delist Usmanov. Renewing the EU sanctions or taking people off the blacklist requires the approval of all 27 member states. Missing the expiration date could lead to the delisting of all other people and companies on the list. EU ambassadors, failing to reach an agreement, had approved a one-week extension of the sanctions regime through Tuesday. They met again Tuesday in a rush to break the impasse. A few EU member countries, namely Latvia, have opposed delisting the two Russian magnates in return for locking the border sanctions package for 3 years. The Baltic nations, Estonia, Latvia, and Lithuania, which border Russia, have long pushed for the most hawkish measures against the Kremlin as EU member states, periodically debate sanctions, renewal, and impose new restrictions. The bloc typically has renewed those sanctions against Russia every 6 months. Latvian Foreign Minister Baiba Braze said Tuesday that her country, quote, cannot agree to the widely proposed suggestion. She goes on, the Latvian government's stance has been unwavering. EU sanctions against Russia must be strengthened, not weakened, unquote. While diplomats from other capitals did not criticize France's reasons, Ukrainian and some of European officials have decried the move, warning it could inspire new ways to shake off sanctions. Lithuanian Foreign Minister Kęstutis Budrys said the EU should focus, quote, less on individual delistings and more on increasing pressure where it matters most, the Kremlin's war machine and the financial flows that sustain it. Luxembourg, which backed the sanctions renewal, had suggested that if Usmanov is spared, it would request to remove Friedman from the blacklist, one of the diplomats said. Friedman, a Russian-Israeli citizen, has engaged in a legal battle with Luxembourg, seeking billions in compensation for his frozen assets in the country. During Russia's war in Ukraine, Western nations have agreed to prisoner exchange deals with Moscow and separately lifted sanctions targeting Russian citizens. Some Russian business people have had sanctions overturned after winning lawsuits or breaking from the Kremlin. The EU has also quietly delisted Russian nationals to avoid having Slovakian Prime Minister Robert Fico or Hungary's then Prime Minister Viktor Orbán or veto renewal of the entire sanctions package. Other EU states previously made requests to water down measures targeting Russia, such as on shipping or over economic concerns. The people so far delisted are much less powerful and prominent than Usmanov, who has been photographed with Putin and received an award from him for services to the Russian state. Usmanov became one of Russia's richest men through stakes he built in the 1990s in Russia's metals industry and then in the country's gas monopoly Gazprom. He used a top-level position that he held at the state gas giant at the beginning of Putin's presidency to take over a further swath of the metals industry at a reduced price. Friedman was put under sanctions by the U.S. Treasury Department in 2023. He sought to distance himself from the Russian business empire that includes one of Russia's biggest private banks, Alfa Bank, and an insurance giant, Alfa Struck Govini, since the 2022 invasion of Ukraine. Although he resigned from the board of ABH Holdings, the Luxembourg-based parent company of Alfa Bank, in March 2022, he retains a 33% stake in the holding company. Friedman moved back to Moscow from London in 2023 after facing criminal charges in Britain that were later dropped. God, that stuff stinks, doesn't it? That's politics like that. I think I heard recently that there were sightings of bears in southern Illinois. Yeah. Well, it turns out that bear encounters are rising across the United States. The article says, here's why. Agencies in at least 15 states have reported increased calls this year as drought and population growth drive the animals closer to people in search of food. Ooh, not people in search of food. That's the way it's written, though. But the animals are in search of food. That's how they wrote it. This is terrible writing. Look, here's it. Agencies in at least 15 states have reported increased calls this year as drought and population growth drive the animals closer to people in search of food. That's terrible professional writing. They climb through the bedroom windows and open car doors. They sneak into restaurants, fire stations, and vacation rentals. Across the country, black bears are foraging for food. Human bear encounters are on the rise this year in at least 15 states. Across the West, the Northeast, Southeast, agencies receive more bear-related calls than last year. In Colorado
1: campaign. Under Harbaugh, however, they reached 3 conference championships games in 3 years and a Super Bowl. After that, he returned to his alma mater and delivered Michigan's first national championship since 1997. It was more of the same when Harbaugh bolted to the Chargers, where he had finished his own career as a quarterback. His most urgent task was to mold passer Justin Herbert into a winner after prior regimes seemed to squander his talents. The turnaround came quickly. Back-to-back playoff appearances suggested there was more to come, especially considering the rash of injuries the team overcame last season. So the Chargers, whose only fruitless trip to the Super Bowl came more than 3 decades ago, kicked off this season with soaring anticipation. Not only was Harbaugh hitting his stride in Los Angeles, he also brought in former Miami Dolphins coach Mike McDaniel, regarded as one of the game's savviest tacticians, as his new offensive coordinator. I'm not smart enough to know how smart those two are, Harbaugh said of McDaniel and Herbert over the offseason. The more those two are together bodes great for the Los Angeles Chargers. After a briefly promising start against Arizona, a 77-yard touchdown drive to begin the season, things turned ugly. Problems with the offensive line, which were supposed to be a strength, became apparent when Herbert was sacked on a fourth down attempt from the Cardinals' 3-yard line. Herbert has now been sacked 3 times in both games. Against the Raiders, he was pressured on nearly a half his dropbacks. Making matters worse, the offense looked out of sync through McDaniel's first 2 games. In one instance on Sunday, facing 3rd and short, the center snapped the ball when a receiver was in motion in the backfield and hit him. "We can't expect to win games when we're playing like that," Herbert said. 6 fumbles on Sunday didn't help either. Combine that with Herbert's 3 interceptions and only 2 touchdowns, and the 0-2 record begins to make sense. Herbert, who has never posted a losing season as an NFL Harbaugh, who has never posted a losing season as an NFL coach, doesn't have much time to figure it all out. Next up, the Chargers and their shaky defense will face Josh Allen and the Bills, who have scored 77 points through their first 2 games. But Harbaugh, who loves to parrot the phrase, "Who got it better than us? Nobody," is known for his optimistic streak. "No one in this locker room is deterred," Harbaugh said. "We're going to have to fight our way out of this." Well, the final Wall Street Journal article that I have for you this afternoon is a sports article also. And this article is entitled, "Is it rude to win a football game 84-0, or am I just soft?" Oregon romps over in-state rival, triggering another debate about the value of record-padding games. This article was written by Jason Gay. I'm sorry, but a college football game that finishes 84-0 makes me a little embarrassed for the winner. That's how I felt about Oregon's 84-0 dismissal of Portland State this past weekend. "Congratulations on punting an in-state school into the fiery sun, you ruthless ducks. A suspenseful evening in Eugene it wasn't. Oregon emptied its bench and played four quarterbacks and could not stop scoring. Up 63-0 after three quarters, the Ducks added 21 more points to finally put the game away for good. "We have a better team," Oregon coach Dan Lanning said when it was over. "No disrespect for Portland State, but that's the way it should look when you execute the way we're supposed to execute." Okay, saying no disrespect for Portland State after you thrashed them by 84 is fairly hilarious. Is something wrong with me? Do I not get it? Should I see these mega programs feasting on easy prey, passing the ball in the fourth quarter like Oregon did, and think that that's the big way big-time sports should be? Have I gotten soft? I'll admit to becoming more blowout sensitive since I've become a youth sports parent. Blowouts are epidemic across youth sports, but I've been a parent to a blowouter and the blowoutee, and they're equally icky experiences that make for a weird car ride home. Some coaches do their best to take the foot off the gas. They tell their teams to try new things, move the ball around, and stop wearing out the scoreboard. Some coaches do not. I know it's a rabbit hole. What is an acceptable level of winning? Would it have been okay if Oregon won 47-0? 60-0? At what point does it turn from permissible to yuck? Also, how do you suggest a football team roll over? It isn't like soccer where you can just boot the ball around for 45 minutes, and lull your overmatched opponent to sleep. Should your running backs fall to the turf if they're tackled by an invisible lineman? I'm not sure. Though at very least, stop passing. I believe no reasonable person looks at 84-0 and says, "What an impressive performance." They say, "Who thought this was a good idea?" Of course, no industry on earth is less reasonable than college football. This haywire sport has a rich tradition of pay-for-play cupcakes. Small-time programs awarded a check for 3 hours of missing tackles against a large conference behemoth. Everyone knows the deal. The justification for putting the school in harm's way is the small programs need the dough for their athletic departments. That money helps keep a program rolling. Quit whining about physical and emotional distress. In exchange for its class, the monster team gets to inflate its win total, rotate through its roster, experiment with plays, and build confidence. Considered a title threat, Oregon was coming off a humbling loss to Oklahoma State, which won a single game last year. The On3 college football reporter Brent McMurphy reported Portland State was paid a non-insignificant $590,000 for sacrificing itself in Eugene. Was it worthy? Was it worth it? McMurphy asked. There's got to be a better way. Since 1994, Oregon has played PSU seven times. The cumulative score over the seven contests is 450-49. To steal a line from the manager in Bull Durham, how'd they ever score 49? If you want to be really confused, Portland State won a game 91-0 in 2023 and beats Delaware State 105-0 in 1980. With former NFL Cardinals quarterback Neil Lomax throwing 8 TD passes. This stuff isn't new or unusual. Pretty much every power does the record pad. Already this season, number 2 Georgia edged Western Kentucky 70-20. Ohio State eked past Kent State 59-3. My not-so-powerful Washington Badgers, who began the season getting run over by Notre Dame at Lambeau Field, have rebounded with back-to-back wins over Western Illinois and Eastern Michigan. And yes, sometimes these games do go the other way, like a few weeks ago when Western Michigan beat Michigan, only to have time-traveling referee give the Wolverines a chance to take it back. I don't think it's worth the squeeze. College football is supposed to be in its clarity era. There's a 12-team playoff now, with designs to expand it even further. A widened shot to win the championship would incentivize schools to stop the padding and play tougher opponents. Cutting down the overall number of games wouldn't hurt either. Instead, college football is doing what it does best, which is to make zero sense. This is a sport that still has its playoffs entangled with a zombie rotation of bowl games. This is a sport asking for a financial reform for players as it continues to pay gargantuan divorce penalties for coaches. This is a sport that wants me to loathe Lane Kiffin as he keeps serving me more Lane Kiffin. I know, college football and its nuts. Soft as I may be, I want to believe reasonable people can reach a reasonable conclusion. 84-0 is a bit much. Well, that is all that I have for you this Wednesday afternoon, September 23rd, and I do want to wish my wife, Nancy, a birthday, happy birthday one more time. Thank you very much. Please have a great rest of the week, and I will be back with you next Monday, the 28th. Thank you, and goodbye.

0: This is CNN's Soledad O'Brien for Do the Right Thing. Gang violence used to be an inner-city problem, but Crystal, a student from Texas, shows us that gangs are everywhere. For kids dealing with alienation and violence on a daily basis, gangs offer a sense of community and the illusion of security. Here's Crystal's story.
1: In January of last year, I was jumped by four bloods getting off of a school bus. I didn't get hurt seriously, just a few bruises and some scratches, but I was scared for my safety. For a while, I wouldn't go outside without a knife or a bat. After that, I became a member of the Crips, a rival gang, to get back at the bloods that had jumped me. We got back at them 2 weeks later. Because of this retaliation, I spent 3 nights in the youth center, and now I have a criminal record. Joining that gang was the biggest mistake I ever made. But it didn't end there. I started partying with my new friends in the gang. I was never sober. My grades dropped, and I started missing a lot of school because I was always hungover. Liquor was the gateway drug for me, and soon it wasn't enough. I started doing pot and cocaine. I was only in 8th grade. I've quit drugs and alcohol, but it's still a struggle. It all started when I joined the gang and thought I needed to get stoned to be cool. I was angry, and I wanted to find a group for a sense of security and belonging. It's too bad I chose a gang and not a basketball team or a community group. My life would have been so different.
0: You can make a difference in your community by becoming part of the Do the Right Thing Challenge. 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I'm Soledad O'Brien.
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2: 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Even if they didn't do anything for me as a mom because I couldn't see them, I wanted them to have those memories, to be able to look back at their childhood, to have, you know, an idea of like what we did, what they looked like when they were younger, all the things. 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
3: 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Today, we want to talk about alt text. I think this is one of the most controversial topics when I teach the CAT program, because everyone has their own opinion on what constitutes meaningful alt text. And I think it's perfectly okay to have different opinions on that stuff, just because, you know, I'm not trying to teach conformity. I'm trying to teach someone how to be able to come up with an argument as to why they think this alt text suffices / does not suffice, and to give me a solid example why, backing it up with the WC3 documentation. But first, I wanted to mention that the WCAT podcast is now on the radio. You can listen to us at mindseyeradio.org. And we would love and appreciate if you share that information with others. We are so incredibly thankful and blessed to have you guys subscribing, listening, sharing, downloading our episodes off of YouTube, Spotify, any other podcast applications out there, and now you can hear us on the radio. So thank you so much to Mind's Eye Radio for having us. We appreciate that opportunity, and we pray and hope that we can continue just spreading the word, spreading what scant bits of knowledge we have on digital accessibility to others. And I also want to give a shout out to France. They have the second highest download rate after the United States. That's so incredibly crazy, guys. I still can't believe that we've racked up as many downloads and listens as we have. And it is really, really mind-blowing, really humbling, you know, because I'm just a big, dumb guy who doesn't know very much. And people are listening and showing up, and I appreciate that so much. Next, I want to introduce Matthew Dyer's WCAG Weekly WCAG Watch. Matthew?
4: When an image is the only content of a link, the alt text must describe the link's purpose and not its appearance. Describing its appearance would make it a 2.4.4 link purpose violation. I see this most commonly with site logos that also serve as a link to the homepage.
3: Awesome. Thank you so much for that, Matthew. Hey, I hope that you guys are finding that to be super, super helpful. We just want to make sure that we are trying to be as thorough as possible, and also making sure that this podcast stays true to its original form, which was sharing the news and tangential topics relating to digital accessibility. But alt text, on with the show, guys. So you've all seen the, if you are a screen reader user, you've all seen the Facebook pictures that have the AI generated alt texts. And
2: it's been the same since like 2019.
3: Yeah. I mean, tell me if that works for you, because for me, it doesn't. And it's all AI generated because it doesn't know any better. Let me give you an example. The other day I was scrolling Facebook and I looked at an image and it literally said a picture containing sky, outdoors, nature. I was like, whoa, fantastic. Took a screenshot of that, sent it to someone to take a look at. They told me it was a low angled cut of a mountainous region. There were some fluffy clouds in the background, and the sky looked kind of bluish gray. I thought, you know, that was a lot more explanatory than simply outdoors, nature, sky.
2: Yeah, now, like there's a lot of outdoors, nature, yeah, sky.
3: Exactly, right? Could it have been outdoors in a jungle, outdoors in a swamp? I have no idea. Could the sky have been super cloudy? Could the sky have been, you know,
2: sunny,
3: swirling with snow? You know, yeah. It's difficult to tell.
2: Was it night or daytime? You know,
3: exactly. Exactly. And yes, you can send an image to Be My Eyes, which is AI generated. You can send an image to Seeing AI, again, AI generated, but that's different from the natural built-in AI functions off of Google or Facebook's Meta, etc., that just don't do images justice. And so we wanted to talk to you about how alt text, with alt text, context is king. And I'll tell you exactly what that means. Because when the AI scans the image, it doesn't understand the surrounding context. So, for example, I see, you know, in social media, it's less, in my opinion, less of an inhibiting factor than, say, on a website. So, for example, let's say we are on a website that has a bunch of famous quotes on it, and there are four mechanisms to translate these quotes into different languages. Next to each option is a flag of the corresponding country that would translate that quote into the corresponding language. For example, the flag of Italy is next to an icon that they can press, so that you would know this would be translated into Italian. The United States flag is on an icon that can be pressed to translate it back into English. Now, if the AI sees it, it might just think that the it might say that the alt text for the United States flag is... Okay, you're going to shoot me. United States flag, it's 13 stripes and 50 stars, right?
2: Yeah, it is.
3: Okay, cool. 13 stripes and 50 stars on a red, white, and blue background, right? But that would not be correct, because contextually, you would literally hear with a screen reader, button not pressed. 13 stripes and 50 stars on a red, white, and blue background, which means absolutely zilch to me. I mean, I know that because I live in the United States, but, you know, how many people know that the French flag looks like
2: the French flag?
3: Exactly.
2: I couldn't tell you what it looks like, honestly.
3: Exactly. So context is king. And so alt text needs to be corresponding to the surrounding contents, and be changed to simply French or English or Italian or Chinese or whatever, so that the user can understand that these quotes will be translated into the following languages when the corresponding icons are pressed.
2: Right. You wouldn't want to just do US flag button not pressed.
3: Mm-hmm. Exactly. And so for those cases, they call that, my notes say functionally blind. Hold on. So in those cases, they call that functionally useless. The alt text is technically there. It does meet WCAG in terms of coding in HTML, but it does not provide anything of intrinsic value or meaning to the screen reader user who is coming across that image. And so this is a lot of the problem with issues that I log for 111, which is non-text content, which deals with images, where there is alt text. That alt text is just insufficiently descriptive or just complete garbled nonsense that doesn't really describe the image's purpose. Because 1.1.1 non-text content really says that the alt text should convey the purpose of the image, not the contents of the image, but the image's purpose. But in the conversation above, I mentioned the translation, and the purpose of the icons is to translate the quote into multiple different languages. And because of that, we have to make sure that the alt text says English, even though it visually looks like United States flags.
2: Yeah, this is really common in search edit boxes. For the search button, oftentimes the icon next to a search button is a magnifying glass, where, you know, that's kind of like the universal symbol for, hey, this searches. So if you're sighted and you're looking at that, that's going to be very obvious to you for the most part.
3: Yes.
2: But if you're blind and you get to that button that says, it says graphic magnifying glass button, you're going to kind of wonder, what the heck is that? Uh-huh. What does that do? It does not properly communicate the intended purpose of that button.
3: Right. Because I've been blind all my life. And so I didn't know that the search icon often looks like a magnifying glass until I joined the CAP program. Like, that was news to me. If you don't know that, then now you do, right? The search button is often indicated visually as a magnifying glass. So if the button said magnifying glass, you'd be like, oh, there's a search field. But then the next one says button magnifying glass. And it's like, what the heck does that do? I have no idea. Are we going to drill down and take a closer look at something? Because that would be my initial response, right? A magnifying glass, you zoom in.

0: descriptive, alt text. Or this provides nothing and would be simply audio clutter, and we can hide it from the screen reader completely by giving it a null alt attribute. When something has a null alt attribute, it becomes totally invisible to a screen reader. So no matter how much you scroll the page, hit G to navigate via graphics, do a find, whatever, you won't be able to find it. And so I would argue that incorrect alt text is more dangerous than missing alt text, because with missing alt text, at least the automation will catch it. With missing alt text, you can sometimes hear something like unlabeled graphic with your screen reader. It'll let you know, and so you can do your own research, take a screenshot of that, send it to AI, get someone to help you see what the image is what's contained within that image. But with incorrect alt text, when it just speaks to your screen reader and it says graphic United States flag button, it's like, what? I'm not understanding the purpose of this visual icon. And I've never seen this happen, but I also think it would be very, very dangerous and scary and terrifying to have an image that is meaningful but is hidden to a screen reader because it has a null alt attribute. I mean, it's just totally out of your wheelhouse. You don't even know that it's there. You wouldn't have a clue that it's there unless you took the time to look through the source code and found all the images that have null alt attributes, and then determined where they were, and then determined what was in each image, and then determined whether or not that was meaningful or decorative. So super, super scary thought. Maybe I've come across it and I've just missed it. When something is totally invisible to me, it's difficult to parse that.
1: I have come across an image that misgendered the person in the image in the alt text.
0: Oh, wow.
1: It said it was a picture of a woman with blonde hair, and in actuality, it was a middle-aged gentleman with a beard, and it was just... Mm-hmm. I probably would have not been happy if I was that person being represented to a population of people that way. So that's why you have to be careful with alt text and make sure that it's accurately depicting not only the contents of the image, if it is meant for that, but also the purpose and the meaning of it.
0: Absolutely. People who are listening who do have vision, you might be wondering, hey, why do images even matter to people who are blind? Ellie, who is a blind mom, why don't you answer that question for our listeners who may be wondering that? Because, let's have a conversation. I love being open and honest about how we view the world. And let's answer that question for our listeners.
1: So, that phrase, a picture is worth a thousand words. I always never really got the allure of that phrase or why people said that. And I have four kids, and I know many, many blind parents who take very few pictures of their children. And I didn't want to do that. I wanted to take a lot of pictures of them because I wanted them to have them when they got older. Even if they didn't do anything for me as a mom because I couldn't see them, I wanted them to have those memories, to be able to look back at their childhood, to have, an idea of what we did, what they looked like when they were younger, all the things. So I have a typical mom level camera roll on my phone with thousands of pictures of them from when they were little all the way till now. And I always just thought I was doing it purely for their benefit up until about, maybe 3 years ago when Be My AI became a thing and we started to be able to run those pictures through AI and get image descriptions, intricate image descriptions of, maybe the kid in the picture and the outfit that they're wearing, all these pictures that I had saved of them from when they were little, when they were babies, I had them now, and I was able to run them through Beema AI, and later on, now I can just copy and paste them into ChatGPT and any number of AI technology that can recognize images and get wonderful descriptions of them. And it allows me to have that moment that every parent, every other parent has, where they're looking

0: looking back at those memories, and they're kind of crying a little bit, probably, if I just be honest, you know, feeling that nostalgia, going down memory lane. And, you know, I'll get the description of an outfit that my kid was wearing when they were a baby, and it will bring back that memory. I'll remember, maybe I won't be able to picture it in my mind, but I can feel it. I'm like, oh, I remember that. It had an applique of a cupcake on the front of it, and it said, like, you know, Mama's sweet little one, or whatever the heck it said, you know, and it became something that is meaningful to me. So with the development and the proliferation of this technology, we now can get a whole lot out of images than we used to be able to before. So yes, images can be meaningful to people who are visually impaired. And that's a little bit more intricate than like an alt text situation, because I find that images on social media are worth having longer photo descriptions, because you know that you're looking at it for the purpose of looking at a photo versus on a website where you just need the information that the photo is giving you, and that's it. You don't want your alt text to be overly long and wrapping 4 or 5 lines, because then it's just verbose and not necessary. You're going to a website to get information. You're on social media to look at your friend's profile and see what, you know, what they're up to, what they're doing, what their family's like. Have they had more children? Has someone gotten a cat? You know, like that's the purpose of social media. And so I encourage everyone who is on social media and who regularly uploads pictures, if you have people with disabilities on your newsfeed, on your friends list, go into the picture as you're going to upload it. And if you click the more icon, I'm not sure what it looks like visually. Maybe we can insert
1: probably a picture 3 dots
0: of it. Yeah, and you can override that crappy generic alt text that Facebook generates, and you can write a much better image description for the benefit of the people who are visually impaired on your newsfeed. This is particularly important for people who are running like a small business. I would love to know, if you bake cakes for a living, what does this cake look like? Facebook is going to tell me maybe an image of cake and dessert. Mm-hmm. I want to know, does it have some fabulous theme going on? Is it like a K-pop Demon Hunter cake? Is it like a Minecraft cake? What does it look like? What did you do in your
1: Don't you mean cake pop Demon Hunter cake pop? Sorry.
0: a K-pop cake pop.
1: Yeah, there you go.
0: Yeah, I want to know all the things, you know. And yes, I could run it through AI, but that's an extra step in the process. Like, absolutely. I have to take a screenshot, and then I have to send it to AI. It's like a whole thing. Sometimes I bother, sometimes I don't. A lot of the times I don't, because I don't have the time. But I am extremely appreciative of people who add those image descriptions to their pictures.
1: Absolutely.
0: But that kind of brings us into our next point, B, right? Like, I think every time we get into talking about alt text with our classes, we get a heavy, heated debate about, I want every single image on the internet to be described to me.
1: Yeah. You know, and if that's your prerogative, that's totally fine. Me personally, I don't want to hear that there was a blue border. I don't really care, because it doesn't prevent me from understanding the page's purpose or the page's contents, unless, you know, that blue border signified something significant. Like, the list to the right of the blue border is a list of food items that B Yang shouldn't have after 7 p.m. Then I should know so that I can go have those food items after 7 p.m. But generally, you want to look at the picture and then determine, okay, someone who can see can infer this or get this piece of information from seeing the image, and then we've got to convey that through text. Now, is it perfect? Absolutely not, because with sight, you'll always get more information than with words alone. But if you can manage to convey the image's purpose close enough, it's good enough for us. I also just quickly wanted to clarify the fact that it's, you know, we're not denigrating AI, right? AI, we use AI in every part of our lives as people who are blind, as screen reader testers, as accessibility testers. But the difference is that the AI only looks at the image. It does not look at the surrounding page. And so while it can provide you anywhere from a very, very crappy description to something super, super eloquent that is novelesque, it does not give you enough. It does not have enough contextual. It does not have enough context to know whether or not that alt text is sufficient or not. And so AI can do some of the work, but it's the human variant that bridges the gap between something that is technically correct versus something that is actually understandable. And I think that's what I really most want to hone in right here, is that the human element, the one who, the tester who is saying this AI generated alt text is okay, but someone who's blind is missing out on the fact that, you know, it's an image of a 7-tiered cake with a bunch of, you know, chocolate chips studded across the top. And there are some M&Ms which are multicolored in hue, you know, going around the border, creating the words "Biang, come eat me." And so, you know, the human element will make that, will draw the line between the AI generated alt text. I'm not saying AI shouldn't generate alt text. I'm just saying use a human to edit that, or, you know, skip that altogether and just have a human do it from the get go. You know, because it can, you know, there was a case, not a case, but there was a certain circumstance that happened with Ohio State, and they had about 100,000 PDFs and images that they needed to make accessible, because a lot of times PDFs are just images of PDFs, which if you are a screen reader user, you'll know that it'll just treat it as a single entity and it'll just say graphic picture, which is...
0: extremely unhelpful.
1: Exactly. Because it treats the image as a single entity. And it will, and if that's a huge PDF with words and pictures and tables and graphs and bar charts in it, it becomes wholly inaccessible. Like this is a very, very common thing for kids who are in college or school. They'll get PDFs that are or documents that are wholly inaccessible. And just because of that, they're unable to access their school materials, their bills, any number of important information.
0: Yeah.
1: Anyway, Ohio State, they had 100,000, you know, inaccessible files, and it was going to be very costly to turn those files into accessible files. It was going to be like a couple bucks per page or something like that. And so they used AI to do it, which is faster and cheaper. And again, you know, I'm not denigrating AI. If it's just another tool in the toolbox. But for example, you wouldn't use a Phillips head screwdriver to, you know, unscrew something that has a slot for an Allen wrench, right? You've got to make sure that the right tool fits the right position and in the right circumstance. And so when they did that, you know, they saved a lot of money, but then they were still technically inaccessible, because while the AI did help, it didn't have the contextual clues to know that the captions talking about Mount Everest should, you know, the image above Mount Everest should contain information that the caption was talking about, right? It would just say a snowy mountain, and then let's say if the captions talked about, you know, the 15th ledge at the 17,000 mark, where a lot of times people do some sort of camp there, like a resting point, you know, and it wouldn't know that this was. You know, the captions were talking about that. And so it wouldn't say like an image of the home camp AC3 at the 17,000 elevation height on Mount Everest. I'm just making that up because I don't know the actual scenario that, you know, brought this to fruition. But I just, you know, trying to illustrate that while AI is super, super useful, it often, again, does not have the wherewithal to understand that maybe the point of the image is to only show part of the image, even though most of the image contains other visual stimuli.
0: Yeah, it's like, it's very much similar to pulling an image out of, like, an image description out of a repository. A lot of times, old content management systems would use repositories that had image descriptions already kind of ready to use. But again, context is everything. Like, if you don't know what the context of the page is, you could have an image that has alt text on it that describes what the image looks like, but it does not describe what that image is actually being used for.
1: Mm-hmm. Exactly. And in terms of, you know, making sure that you're saving a buck at this stuff, right? I mentioned Ohio State. They it was going to be a couple bucks a page. Well, if we had started from the get-go building accessibility from the ground up, I bet you that would have been way cheaper in the long run.
0: Always is.
1: Exactly. So, you know, if you are building something, if you know someone who is building something, whether it be a website, an application, whatever, make sure that you reach out to them. Be like, hey, you know, what have you done to incorporate accessibility into your project? Because if they haven't thought about it, and most likely many people won't, because, you know, they don't until it affects them. And it's just a sad truth. But it's up to us to educate, not in a belaboring, I'm going to attack you, assault you kind of way, but in an educational way where we can be like, hey, you know that, you know, there are so many people with disabilities out there. You know, it's a club that anyone can join at any time. You know, tomorrow you could go out walking and run into a tree branch and get blinded. You know, and then you who had never put alt text on the image before will be scrolling Facebook and not know what the heck your friends are doing because they just posted a bunch of vacation pics. And it just says image may contain outdoors, sky, nature.
0: Yep. The common analogy that I like to go with for this one is you have just spent $250,000 building your dream house, and it has a bunch of really pretty staircases in it to go to the different floors. Maybe it's a tri-level or a quad-level house, and then it snows, and then it ices over the snow, and you're shoveling your driveway, and you slip and fall, and you bust your leg, like, bad. Like, you're going to be in a cast for 8 or 9 weeks. Maybe you need surgery. Maybe you need pins if it's, like, a compound fracture. And you get sent back home after you've been, you know, in traction for a while, and you've got this giant cast on your leg, and you're in a wheelchair, and you're like, dang it, I can't access half of my beautiful dream home because there's these gorgeous staircases, and I can't get up them.
1: Yep.
0: Exactly. It would be, and imagine if that was a permanent disability. Like, you would have to sell your house and start, or you would have to retrofit it. And retrofitting ramps into a house like that is going to be so much harder once the design has already been made versus if you'd done it from the beginning.
1: You can tell that Ellie lives in Texas and not in California like I do, because $250,000 would probably get you like a square foot of land here in California.
0: I mean, I'm being very conservative with the price because it's not that cheap here in Texas now either. But I take your point.
1: Yeah. You know, and then so, you know, the question is, well, how does someone create meaningful alt text? Well, you know, again, you have to look at the surrounding context, read the surrounding page contents, look at what's contained in the image. And yes, it's okay to use AI to tell you what's in the image's contents itself. You just have to be careful that your alt text that you create sufficiently describes the image's purpose. Going back to the Mount Everest thing, right? The original alt text might have just said snowy mountain, but if the surrounding text talks about, you know, base camp 4B at the 17,000 mark of the mountain slopes, then you might say that the alt text should be base camp B showing a pair of tents surrounded by, you know, rows of fire pits or whatever. Sorry, I don't know much about climbing Mount Everest.
0: Sounds like a lot of work.
1: Yes, yes. More, and I'm not tough enough to do that.
0: No.
1: So that's how you can use AI to help you. And then you as a human variant bridge that gap between AI and humanity to make sure that images that are uploaded to web pages are sufficiently descriptive, and therefore that's how you can do your part to make sure that people who are screen reader users can have access to the same type of information that everyone else has by dint purely because they have two working eyes.
0: Yep. And you know what my suggestion for this is? If you have a website and you are trying to integrate good alt text on your images, my biggest suggestion is don't just give the AI the image itself and ask for alt text for it.
1: That's bad.
0: Actually, take a screenshot of the entire page with the image on the page and then ask the AI, because the more context that you give an AI, the better it's going to do.
1: Exactly. And you also just have to be careful because, again, with AI, it has a tendency to speak with 100% authority on things it might not know anything about. And so trust, but verify. Now, nice. I challenge you, if you are listening, you're still here with us, go to any website that you frequent often. And if you have a screen reader, navigate to an image on that page and see what that alt text is. Does it even have alt text? Do you think this image is meaningful? You can also turn on like I use Chrome. So like I use the smart picture in Chrome thing, the AI generated image within the Chrome's menus, and it gets it wrong all the time because it doesn't know. It doesn't know. So I challenge you to do that. You know, go to a site that you know and use those tools to see what the alt text is. If you don't have access to a screen reader, that's totally fine. You can also click on an image with a mouse and look at the source code and look for the text alt equals quote something something something end quote. Now, if you just see alt equals quote quote with nothing in the quotes, that means that's a null alt attribute, and therefore that means that it will always be rendered invisible for screen reader users no matter what.
0: Yep. And if you see that, you need to ask yourself, is this just an icon that's attached to like maybe a link, and the link has text that says this is going there? Does it have an ARIA label that describes what the purpose of the control is? If it's just an image on the page, maybe like if it's a lot of times they'll have those like cards, you know, that have the link and has a picture, like event pages on a government website will have, you know, tonight we're having senior dancing night, and there'll be a picture of some older folks kind of dancing, and then, you know, the information below. But you know, for that, you know, what you want to kind of think about is, does the text around that image sufficiently describe what that image is going to contain? Does it need to be exposed or does it not? And that's ultimately up to you or the developer to, you know, decide whether they want that image to be exposed. And because that's there's some controversy there. Even among blind people, some blind people want the option of seeing all of those things so that they're aware that the image is there. That'll enable them to be able to focus on it, get a better description with AI if they want to. And then there's others who are like, I don't have time to read this stuff. If the surrounding text describes it, I'm good. I'm moving on with my life.
1: Yep. And it's okay to be a part of either camp. You just have to understand that WCAG is the floor level compliance, and you know, a huge part of the web is not even up to that level. So once we get everyone here is when we can continue building up the standard into more usability stuff.
0: Exactly.
1: Hey, thank you guys so much for listening. Hey, we hope today's episode was super, super helpful. We hope that you found something of interest here with us. Again, we are so thankful, so blessed, humble, grateful to have you listening, sharing, downloading. Cheers to people who are in France. Cheers to people across the United States, people in Southeast Asia, Vietnam, South Korea.
0: South America.
1: South America, Chile. Yeah. people in Europe, Russia. I apologize if I missed some. I probably did miss some countries, but please continue sharing the podcast. 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And we are also on iHeart, so you can check us out there as well. 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
3: Good evening, Mind's Eye Radio listeners, and happy Thanksgiving. Welcome to another edition of the Ear to Ear podcast. I am your host, Laura Foudy, Mind's Eye Development and Communications Coordinator. It's Thanksgiving, and so what better time for us to say thank you to a big supporter of Mind's Eye. You may be familiar with our Giving Tuesday campaign. That's a day each year when we focus especially on raising money for Mind's Eye programs. And for the last several years, we have had matching gifts. So some of our larger sponsors will pledge a certain amount of money, and it helps encourage our donors to give. They know that every dollar they give will be doubled by this match. So this year, we have a generous combined $3,000 match for Giving Tuesday. That has been pledged by the Muskuta Noon and Evening Lions and the United Workers for the Blind of Missouri. And we are so grateful to them for that support. So I just have to say, if you'd like to support Mind's Eye this Giving Tuesday, you can head to mindseyeradio.org. The last option in our menu is Giving Tuesday 2021. And if you click that, it will direct you to our Giving Tuesday fundraising landing page. And you can donate there and check out the fundraising thermometer and see how we're doing on meeting that $3,000 matching gift. You can also call me, Laura Foudy, at 618-394-6221, and I can help process that donation. So before I get started with interviewing today's guest, Lion Mike Siegel of the Muskuta Noon Lions, I'd like to give you a little bit of a background on Giving Tuesday. A lot of folks aren't really familiar with the Giving Tuesday. They've heard of it, but they don't realize that it's actually a very organized movement that is fairly recent. So it turns out that Giving Tuesday officially began in 2012, and it was a project by the 92nd Street Y in New York and the United Nations Foundation. So they came together and they were discussing all of the basically made up holidays that follow Thanksgiving, Black Friday, and Small Business Saturday, and Cyber Monday, when apparently everyone goes back to work and gets on the computer and spends money. I don't know. But they thought, oh, there's all these special days for spending money on gifts, but what about a special day to support your local nonprofits? And so Giving Tuesday was born, and it is always the Tuesday after Thanksgiving. And it has been wildly successful. In 2013, they don't actually have any data from 2012, from the first year, but in 2013, they estimated that $28 million was raised for United States nonprofits on Giving Tuesday. So in 2013, $28 million. By last year, in 2020, they were up to $2.47 billion. So quite an increase. Giving Tuesday has really taken off. And that's just in the United States. It has spread globally as well. So without further ado, I would like to introduce Lion Mike Siegel. All right. And now it's time to welcome our guest, Lion Mike Siegel, the club secretary for the Muskuta Noon Lions. Mike, welcome to Ear to Ear.
4: Thank you, Laura, for having me. I appreciate it very much.
3: Well, thank you. I was just talking with Angela about how the Muskuta Noon and Evening Lions have been really strong supporters of Mind's Eye going back a long time. I think our database goes back to 1991, and you were supporting us then, and you're supporting us now. So we really appreciate that. So could we start?
4: We're glad to be a part of it. Thank you.
3: Oh, thank you. Would you mind starting out by telling us a little bit more about yourself and how you show up in the Muskuta community?
4: Oh, sure. Our Lions Club has been around, our Noon Club has been around, I think, since the early 80s. And we still have one founding member left. Oh, wow. Lion Bob Mall. And he's still around and doing everything with us as he normally does. Our club, basically, we raise money from the community, and then we look for good things to do with the money by giving it away to good causes. And we've been blessed to be a part of Mind's Eye for a good while. Lions International, as well as our Lions clubs locally, one of our key missions is to help folks with hearing and with vision impairments. And, of course, Mind's Eye fits right into that. And so we're tickled pink to be able to help Mind's Eye continue on its various missions from, you know, recently beat ball to video describing to Mind's Eye Radio. So we're very happy and thrilled to be just a little piece of bringing the printed word and other aspects to people with vision impairments.
3: Well, that's wonderful. I'm always curious about how people come to be doing what they're doing. Could you tell me a little bit about how you personally joined the Lions Club?
4: Oh, heavens. I was asked by another Lion. I was working with him at the time. So Muskuta is my hometown. I moved all the way to Shiloh, 10 miles away, when I got married and graduated from college. In 2006, I came back to Muskuta for work, and one of my fellow co-workers asked me, he was in the Lions Club, and he said, "You want to join?" And I said, "Well, yeah, I want to be involved. And I knew a few of the other members." I said, "Let's do it." I started participating and going to meetings and doing the service projects. And one time, conveniently, the club secretary was not there. And I said, "Well, yeah, I can take notes. That's fine. I'll take notes in within minutes." Well, little did I realize, I've been the club
3: happens.
4: Secretary for about a dozen years now or better. So,
3: oh, wow.
4: I know if I want to do something, I need to put the caveat that, yeah, I don't want to do this permanently. I want to just do this for this time, but that's okay. It's very good to be a part of the club, and I get to help coordinate things. Again, coordinate our fundraisers, coordinate our service projects, help coordinate with all of the other amazing Lions that are a part of our club with the various community things that we involve ourselves with.
3: And speaking of coordinating, I do want to talk more about your activities and your service projects. But first, could we talk a little bit more about the two groups, the Muskuta Noon Lions and the Evening Lions? How did that come to be? Most communities that I'm aware of just have one Lions Club.
4: Well, as I understand it, I believe Lion Bob was a part of the Evening Club, and there was a group of businessmen, I'll say, and now I count myself in that group, mm-hmm. Who had a more difficult time of making meetings in the evenings with family commitments. And, mm-hmm. you know, maybe they were in town during the day for work and they went home in Muskuta or to a neighboring town. They just had a harder time making the evening meetings. And so Lion Bob and the other founding members said, "Well, let's form a group that meets at noon." And it was born out of that. The Evening Club is still very much a part of our community. They're a little older and fine. They do. They're a little less active than we are. We have a little bit of a younger tilt to our club. But they're always welcome at our events, and we're welcome at their events. There's no, I mean, we get along just fine. We co-sponsor things such as what we're doing with Giving Tuesday. We join forces and provide funds that will match for things. And so, you know, we have screening for hearing and vision through the Lions of Illinois Foundation. We do that jointly when the times are right. We don't do a lot of stuff together, but certainly mm-hmm. we coordinate with one another on a number of different line items. So that's how we came to be about. It was just more convenient for a certain group to meet in the evening and more convenient for a certain group to meet during the day.
3: Sure. That makes a lot of sense. I haven't told you this, but I actually am considering, and now that I'm saying it on air, I'm probably committing to join the Webster Lions, because I just moved to Webster Groves, and they're a really active club. And but yeah, I already warned them. I'm a little bit nervous. I have two little kids. Right. Evening meetings is tricky when it's bedtime, but you know, we do our best.
4: While I would think that each group certainly has their norms, we are pretty laid back. You know, mm-hmm. we realize that people are busy and lives take up time. If you can make it, you can make it. And if you can't, you can't, and you mm-hmm. do what you can.
3: Yeah.
4: You know, I fully subscribe to that mantra. You do what you can. I'm fortunate or unfortunate, whichever you may choose, to have the capacity to do a lot of things, make meetings, yeah. take notes, coordinate fundraisers, coordinate some activities. So I do maybe a little more than some, but I do what I can. If I can't, I can't. So hopefully they welcome you with open arms and realize that you'll give what you can give. And in a volunteer setting, I've learned you do your best to accept what people are able to give.
3: Yeah.
4: And don't judge.
3: Yeah.
4: Because they're willing to give, and you take what they can give, and that's good enough.
3: Yeah, and at different points in everyone's lives, their situations are so drastically different that you welcome them when they are ready to join, and knowing that maybe at some point they'll be able to commit even more time or resources.
4: Right.
3: So,
4: that's right.
3: Yeah.
4: Exactly. I agree.
3: Yeah. All right. So you did bring up Giving Tuesday. And of course, I would be remiss if I didn't talk about that a little bit with you. Before we started our conversation, I gave the audience a little bit of background about the Giving Tuesday day and how it came to be. How did you come to be, and you and the Muskuta Noon and Evening Lions, come to be supporters of Mind's Eye on Giving Tuesday?
4: So as I recall, and I probably have a better memory than most in our club, because I'm the one that writes down, again, our club happenings every week, most weeks. As I recall, 4 or 5 years ago, a number of years ago, Jason Frazier, who lives in Muskuta, so
3: yes.
4: Again, Mind's Eye is based at the Shrine, so it's an entity that's close by that we can support, and we always try to choose local support mm-hmm. if we can when we're supporting causes and organizations and such. And of course, Jason lives in town. Jason approached our club about hey, I have a matching grant from someone else. Would you be willing to help me? Would you be willing to help magnify that?
3: Mm-hmm.
4: And so we talked about it, and we said, well, Mind's Eye is part of the Lions core missions. It's close by. It seems to fit all the buckets, so sure. We'll match.
3: That's wonderful.
4: And so our contribution was made, and that started kind of the formal part of the relationship, I think.
3: Mm-hmm.
4: So that's how we started to get involved in Giving Tuesday. And, you know, we're proud to be now, instead of contributing to the match, we're matching those funds mm-hmm. that are made by other people.
3: You are so, the match.
4: You know, we still get to be a part. And, of course, I'm a banker by trade. And so mm-hmm. I use lots of numbers in what I do. And, you know, anytime you have the power to magnify, double, as it mm-hmm. were, someone's contribution to an amazing organization like Mind's Eye, well, you have to really think seriously about making sure that happens. And that's why our club has continued to be a part of this, as well as the Evening Club. You know, both of us in mm-hmm. tandem are able to be and make this match happen.
3: That's great. And I know we're really grateful. And our donors, too. Everyone's always, you know, working with their budget, and Giving Tuesday coming around the holidays. Sometimes people might feel, oh, I only have this much to give. I don't know if that's going to make a difference, but every amount makes a difference. And when you know that it's going to be doubled, it's just that much more of an incentive, and it makes you feel like you are still able to make an impact, even if you are working with limited means at the time. So I'm sure that it's really appreciated.
4: Sure. $20 becomes 40, 50 becomes 100, 100, 200. And every dollar, it gets to work that much stronger. Mm-hmm. So we're happy to be a part of that. Absolutely.
3: Well, thank you so much. So I just wanted to find out a little bit more about your clubs, if anyone out there is interested in joining. When exactly are your meetings, and what are some of your projects that are coming up?
4: So our meetings are first and third Wednesdays of the month at Muscoota Steakhouse on the west side of Muscoota. Okay. And at noon, of course, the Noon Lions. The evening club, I'm going to get this wrong. I believe they're the second and fourth Mondays. Okay. But I could be wrong on that. I can get you better information.
3: Sure.
4: And I believe they also meet at the steakhouse, though they may meet at Scooters. And what was the other part of the question? I'm sorry.
3: What are some of your projects that are coming up in the next few months?
4: Yeah, sure. Upcoming projects. So I had a sheet open. The biggest thing that's coming up is next spring, starting, I want to say in March, we have our Lenten fish fries.
3: Oh, cool.
4: And every Friday, not sure exactly where we're going to host this year. Mm-hmm. We've been at the Visitor Center for many years at the corner of 177 and Route 4 in Muscoota.
3: Okay.
4: The past couple of years, we've been at the Ag Building in the park doing a drive-through format because of some limitations we've had.
3: Mm-hmm.
4: That's the next big fundraising project. In May, we have our annual golf tournament. I believe it's May the 13th. We normally have a full slate of golfers, about 144, and ample sponsorship opportunities. So those are the two big fundraising projects that we do. Giving money away, we do $2,000 scholarships in the spring for college-bound students from Muscoota High School. We try to give one to a four-year college student, and we try to give one to a more technical school-bound student.
3: Great.
4: You know, maybe a two-year or a rank in tech or mm-hmm. something like that. Doesn't always work this way. Sometimes we have more applicants in one than another, but we try to give each away.
3: Sure.
4: You know, we do volunteer at the homecoming in August. We help with a variety of other events. We help continuously, it seems, throughout the year with coordinating with Muscoota Eye Care to provide eyeglass exams and mm-hmm. screenings and glasses to school kids in the Muscoota district who need some help getting them. From a financial perspective.
3: Oh, that's great.
4: Dr. Marianne McDaniel is amazing with mm-hmm. with helping make that happen. And so I can't thank her enough for her continuing involvement in help bringing better vision to students that need it and need the help financially.
3: Oh, yeah.
4: We get appeals on occasion for help with hearing aids. We do that. For assisted readers with giant magnification, we get some of that on occasion.
3: Okay.
4: We do plenty of community events. We donate money to. There's a new splash pad coming. We made a substantial contribution to that in the park.
3: Oh, fun!
4: We've contributed other things in the park. You know, one of the Lions International mantras, I'll say it. We serve. So we try to serve our community.
3: Mm-hmm.
4: Another little quip that you'll hear from time to time, where there's a need, there's a lion.
3: Oh.
4: Well, so there's certainly something to that.
3: Mm-hmm.
4: We welcome people to ask. We certainly evaluate requests. We can't honor every request, of course,
3: sure.
4: but we do take them and see if we can have the funding mechanism to make them work.
3: That's wonderful. Well, thank you.
4: We collect eyeglasses. Yeah, we collect glasses and get those to where they need to be.
3: Yes.
4: So they can be repurposed. So
3: I feel like the eyeglass collection is everyone's first touch point with the Lions. They see those boxes and they think, what's that? And then they find out more. And at least that's how it happened for me. So that practice, I'm sure, has been going on for a while. And I think it's great. It keeps the name out there.
4: Sure.
3: And then they find out more. And I, at least that's how it happened for me. So I, that practice, I'm sure has been going on for a while, and I think it's great. It keeps the name out there.
4: Sure. A couple more items. I'm just looking at my list of things that we do. We just helped. We've helped every year for as long as I've been a Lion to fund a Christmas party at the Lou Civic Center. That's a Halloween party. And then we donate to the Tree of Hope campaign for Christmas season, for Christmas baskets for people in need. It is that time of year again, mm-hmm. as well. So again, I think there's something that we do in nearly every season of the year.
3: Wow.
4: that either helps raise the money or helps, give away the money out back into the community.
3: Yeah, that's fantastic. You all are certainly very active in the community.

0: And I'm sure it's really, really appreciated. Well, Mike, Lion Mike, thank you so much for joining me today. We're so grateful for all the work that you and the Mascoutah Noon and Evening Lions are doing in the community, and for your support of Mind's Eye and your generous matching gift that will help us double our impact on Giving Tuesday. I hope you'll come back and join me again sometime. And until then, happy Thanksgiving.
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2: Here's your Southern Illinois weather forecast.
3: Good evening. This evening, look for overcast skies. Tonight, look for partly cloudy skies with a low near 62. Thursday, expect sunshine with a high near 78. Thursday night, look for overcast skies with a low near 63. Friday, expect overcast skies with a high near 76. Get your weather every hour right here on Mind's Eye Radio, your virtual news stand.
4: In Belleville and Fairview Heights, it's a slight chance of rain and 70 degrees. In Granite City, it's overcast and 70 degrees.
5: 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I'm David Ginder. One role is definitely something to sing about, as we'll hear on today's Nature Watch. 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The learning process takes place over a period of weeks or months. Studies of this have led to a theory that birds are born with an inherited template of their species' song in their brain. They refine their song by matching what they hear with the model in their brain and by filtering out what doesn't match. 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So the next time you hear a bird singing a beautiful song, remember, it probably has its father to thank for it. Nature Watch is produced in association with the National Geographic Society. 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

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In 2010, Ray McAllister became the first blind person